0: I applied my mind to know wisdom and to observe man's labor on earth, his eyes not seeing sleep day or night. Then I saw all that God has done. No one can comprehend what goes on under the sun. Despite all his efforts to search it out, man cannot discover its meaning. Even if a wise man claims he knows, he cannot really comprehend it. Chapter 9. So I reflected on all this and concluded that the righteous and the wise and what they do are in God's hands. But no man knows whether love or hate awaits him. All share a common destiny. The righteous and the wicked, the good and the bad, the clean and the unclean, those who offer sacrifices and those who do not. As it is with the good man, so with the sinner. As it is with those who take oaths, so with those who are afraid to take them. This is the evil in everything that happens under the sun. The same destiny overtakes all. The hearts of men, moreover, are full of evil, and there is madness in their hearts while they live, and afterward they join the dead. Anyone who is among the living has hope. Even a live dog is better off than a dead lion. For the living know that they will die, but the dead know nothing. They have no further reward, and even the memory of them is forgotten. Their love, their hate, and their jealousy have long since vanished. Never again will they have part in anything that happens under the sun. Go, eat your food with gladness and drink your wine with a joyful heart, for it is now that God favors what you do. Always be clothed in white and always anoint your head with oil. Enjoy life with your wife whom you love all the days of this meaningless life that God has given you under the sun, all your meaningless days. For this is your lot in life and in your toilsome labor under the sun. Whatever your hand finds to do, do it with all your might, for in the grave where you are going, there's neither working nor planning nor knowledge nor wisdom. I have seen something else under the sun. The race is not to the swift, or the battle to the strong. Nor does food come to the wise, or wealth to the brilliant, or favor to the learned. But time and chance happen to them all. Moreover, no man knows when his hour will come. As fish are caught in a cruel net, or birds are taken in a snare, so men are trapped by evil times that fall unexpectedly upon them. I also saw under the sun this example of wisdom that greatly impressed me. There was once a small city with only a few people in it, and a powerful king came against it, surrounded it, and built huge siege works against it. Now there lived in that city a man, poor but wise, and he saved the city by his wisdom. But nobody remembered that poor man, so I said, "Wisdom is better than strength." But the poor man's wisdom is despised, and his words are no longer heeded. The quiet words of the wise are more to be heeded than the shouts of a ruler of fools. Wisdom is better than weapons of war, but one sinner destroys much good. Chapter 10. As dead flies give perfume a bad smell, so a little folly outweighs wisdom and honor. The heart of the wise inclines to the right, but the heart of the fool to the left. Even as he walks along the road, the fool lacks sense and shows everyone how stupid he is. If a ruler's anger rises against you, do not leave your post. Calmness can lay great errors to rest. There is an evil I have seen under the sun, the sort of error that arises from a ruler. Fools are put in many high positions, while the rich occupy the low ones. I have seen slaves on horseback, while princes go on foot like slaves. Whoever digs a pit may fall into it. Whoever breaks through a wall may be bitten by a snake. Whoever quarries stones may be injured by them. Whoever splits logs may be endangered by them. If the axe is dull and its edge unsharpened, more strength is needed, but skill will bring success. If a snake bites before it is charmed, there is no profit for the charmer. Words from a wise man's mouth are gracious, but a fool is consumed by his own lips. At the beginning, his words are folly. At the end, they are wicked madness, and the fool multiplies words. No one knows what is coming. Who can tell him what will happen after him? A fool's work wearies him. He does not know the way to town. Woe to you, O land, whose king was a servant and whose princes feast in the morning. Blessed are you, O land, whose king is of noble birth and whose princes eat at a proper time for strength and not for drunkenness. If a man is lazy, the rafters sag. If his hands are idle, the house leaks. A feast is made for laughter, and wine makes life merry. But money is the answer for everything. Do not revile the king even in your thoughts, or curse the rich in your bedroom. Because a bird of the air may carry your words, and a bird on the wing may report what you say. Chapter 11. Cast your bread upon the waters, for after many days you will find it again. Give portions to seven, yes to eight, for you do not know what disaster may come upon the land. If clouds are full of water, they pour rain upon the earth. Whether a tree falls to the south or to the north, in the place where it falls, there it will lie. Whoever watches the wind will not plant, whoever looks at the clouds will not reap. As you do not know the path of the wind or how the body is formed in a mother's womb, so you cannot understand the work of God, the maker of all things. Sow your seed in the morning, and at evening let not your hands be idle, for you do not know which will succeed, whether this or that, or whether both will do equally well. Light is sweet, and it pleases the eyes to see the sun. However many years a man may live, let him enjoy them all. But let him remember the days of darkness, for they will be many. Everything to come is meaningless. Be happy, young man, while you are young. And let your heart give you joy in the days of your youth. Follow the ways of your heart and whatever your eyes see, but know that for all these things God will bring you to judgment. So then, banish anxiety from your heart and cast off the troubles of your body, for youth and vigor are meaningless. Chapter 12. Remember your Creator in the days of your youth, before the days of trouble come and the years approach when you will say, I find no pleasure in them. Before the sun and the light and the moon and the stars grow dark, and the clouds return after the rain, when the keepers of the house tremble and the strong men stoop, when the grinders cease because they are few and those looking through the windows grow dim, when the doors to the street are closed and the sound of grinding fades, when men rise up at the sound of birds but all their songs grow faint, when men are afraid of heights and of dangers in the streets, when the almond tree blossoms and the grasshopper drags himself along and desire no longer is stirred, then man goes to his eternal home and mourners go about the street. Remember him before the silver cord is severed, or the golden bowl is broken, before the pitcher is shattered at the spring, or the wheel broken at the well, and the dust returns to the ground it came from, and the spirit returns to God who gave it. Meaningless, meaningless, says the teacher. Everything is meaningless. Not only was the teacher wise, but also he imparted knowledge to the people. He pondered and searched out and set in order many proverbs. The teacher searched to find just the right words, and what he wrote was upright and true. The words of the wise are like goads, their collected sayings like firmly embedded nails given by one shepherd. Be warned, my son, of anything in addition to them. Of making many books there is no end, and much study wearies the body. Now all has been heard. Here is the conclusion of the matter. Fear God and keep his commandments, for this is the whole duty of man. For God will bring every deed into judgment, including every hidden thing, whether it is good or evil.
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0: Chapter 1. Solomon's Song of Songs. Let him kiss me with the kisses of his mouth, for your love is more delightful than wine. Pleasing is the fragrance of your perfumes. Your name is like perfume poured out. No wonder the maidens love you. Take me away with you. Let us hurry. Let the king bring me into his chambers. We rejoice and delight in you. We will praise your love more than wine. How right they are to adore you. Dark I am, yet lovely. O daughters of Jerusalem, dark like the tents of Kedar, like the tent curtains of Solomon. Do not stare at me because I am dark, because I am darkened by the sun. My mother's sons were angry with me and made me take care of the vineyards. My own vineyard I have neglected. Tell me, you whom I love, where you graze your flock and where you rest your sheep at midday. Why should I be like a veiled woman beside the flocks of your friends? If you do not know, most beautiful of women, follow the tracks of the sheep and graze your young goats by the tents of the shepherds. I liken you, my darling, to a mare harnessed to one of the chariots of Pharaoh. Your cheeks are beautiful with earrings, your neck with strings of jewels. We will make you earrings of gold, studded with silver. While the king was at his table, my perfume spread its fragrance. My lover is to me a sachet of myrrh, resting between my breasts. My lover is to me a cluster of henna blossoms from the vineyards of En-Gedi. How beautiful you are, my darling. Oh, how beautiful. Your eyes are doves. How handsome you are, my lover. Oh, how charming. And our bed is verdant. The beams of our house are cedars. Our rafters are firs. Chapter 2. I am a rose of Sharon, a lily of the valleys. Like a lily among thorns is my darling among the maidens. Like an apple tree among the trees of the forest is my lover among the young men. I delight to sit in his shade, and his fruit is sweet to my taste. He has taken me to the banquet hall, and his banner over me is love. Strengthen me with raisins, refresh me with apples, for I am faint with love. His left arm is under my head, and his right arm embraces me. Daughters of Jerusalem, I charge you by the gazelles and by the does of the field, do not arouse or awaken love until it so desires. Listen, my lover, look, here he comes, leaping across the mountains, bounding over the hills. My lover is like a gazelle or a young stag. Look, there he stands behind our wall, gazing through the windows, peering through the lattice. My lover spoke and said to me, "Arise, my darling, my beautiful one, and come with me. See, the winter is past, the rains are over and gone. Flowers appear on the earth, the season of singing has come. The cooing of doves is heard in our land. The fig tree forms its early fruit, the blossoming vines spread their fragrance. Arise, come, my darling, my beautiful one, come with me. My dove, in the clefts of the rock, in the hiding places on the mountain side, show me your face. Let me hear your voice. For your voice is sweet and your face is lovely. Catch for us the foxes, the little foxes that ruin the vineyards, our vineyards that are in bloom. My lover is mine and I'm his. He browses among the lilies until the day breaks and the shadows flee. Turn, my lover, and be like a gazelle or like a young stag on the rugged hills. Chapter 3. All night long on my bed, I look for the one my heart loves. I look for him but did not find him. I will get up now and go about the city. Through its streets and squares I will search for the one my heart loves. So I looked for him, but did not find him. The watchmen found me as they made their rounds in the city. Have you seen the one my heart loves? Scarcely had I passed them when I found the one my heart loves. I held him and would not let him go till I had brought him to my mother's house, to the room of the one who conceived me. Daughters of Jerusalem, I charge you by the gazelles and by the does of the field, do not arouse or awaken love until it so desires. Who is this coming up from the desert like a column of smoke, perfumed with myrrh and incense made from all the spices of the merchant? Look, it is Solomon's carriage, escorted by 60 warriors, the noblest of Israel, all of them wearing the sword, all experienced in battle, each with his sword at his side, prepared for the terrors of the night. King Solomon made for himself the carriage. He made it of wood from Lebanon. Its posts he made of silver, its base of gold. Its seat was upholstered with purple, its interior lovingly inlaid by the daughters of Jerusalem. Come out, you daughters of Zion, and look at King Solomon wearing the crown with which his mother crowned him on the day of his wedding, the day his heart rejoiced. Chapter 4. How beautiful you are, my darling. Oh, how beautiful. Your eyes behind your veil are doves. Your hair is like a flock of goats descending from Mount Gilead. Your teeth are like a flock of sheep just shorn, coming up from the washing. Each has its twin, not one of them is alone. Your lips are like scarlet ribbon, your mouth is lovely. Your temples behind your veil are like the halves of a pomegranate. Your neck is like the Tower of David. Built with elegance, on it hang 1,000 shields, all of them shields of warriors. Your two breasts are like two fawns, like twin fawns of a gazelle that browse among the lilies. Until the day breaks and the shadows flee, I will go to the mountain of myrrh and to the hill of incense. All beautiful you are, my darling, there is no flaw in you. Come with me from Lebanon, my bride, come with me from Lebanon. Descend from the crest of Amana, from the top of Senir, the summit of Hermon, from the lion's dens and the mountain haunts of the leopards. You have stolen my heart, my sister, my bride. You have stolen my heart with one glance of your eyes, with one jewel of your necklace. How delightful is your love, my sister, my bride. How much more pleasing is your love than wine, and the fragrance of your perfume than any spice. Your lips drop sweetness as the honeycomb, my bride. Milk and honey are under your tongue. The fragrance of your garments is like that of Lebanon. You are a garden locked up, my sister, my bride. You are a spring enclosed, a sealed fountain. Your plants are an orchard of choice fruit, with henna and nard and saffron, calamus and cinnamon, with every kind of incense tree, with myrrh and aloes, and all the finest spices. You are a garden fountain, a well of flowing water streaming down from Lebanon. Awake, north wind, and come, south wind, blow on my garden that its fragrance may spread abroad. Let my lover come into his garden and taste its choice fruits. Chapter 5. I have come into my garden, my sister, my bride. I have gathered my myrrh with my spice. I have eaten my honeycomb and my honey. I have drunk my wine and my milk. Eat, O friends, and drink. Drink your fill, O lovers. I slept, but my heart was awake. Listen, my lover is knocking. Open to me, my sister, my darling, my dove, my flawless one. My head is drenched with dew, my heart with the dampness of the night. I have taken off my robe. Must I put it on again? I have washed my feet. Must I soil them again? My lover thrust his hand through the latch opening. My heart began to pound for him. I arose to open for my lover, and my hands dripped with myrrh, my fingers with flowing myrrh on the handles of the lock. I opened for my lover, but my lover had left. He was gone. My heart sank at his departure. I looked for him, but did not find him. I called him, but he did not answer. The watchmen found me as they made their rounds in the city. They beat me. They bruised me. They took away my cloak, those watchmen of the walls. O daughters of Jerusalem, I charge you, if you find my lover, what will you tell him? Tell him, I am faint with love. How is your beloved better than others, most beautiful of women? How is your beloved better than others that you charge us so? My lover is radiant and ruddy, outstanding among 10,000. His head is purest gold, his hair is wavy and black as a raven. His eyes are like doves by the water streams, washed in milk, mounted like jewels. His cheeks are like beds of spice, yielding perfume. His lips are like lilies, dripping with myrrh. His arms are rods of gold, set with chrysolite. His body is like polished ivory, decorated with sapphire. His legs are pillars of marble set on bases of pure gold. His appearance is like Lebanon, choice as its cedars. His mouth is sweetness itself. He is altogether lovely. This is my lover, this my friend, O daughters of Jerusalem. Chapter 6. Where has your lover gone, most beautiful of women? Which way did your lover turn, that we may look for him with you? My lover has gone down to his garden, to the beds of spices, to browse in the gardens and to gather lilies. I am my lover's, and my lover is mine. He browses among the lilies. You are beautiful, my darling, as Tirzah, lovely as Jerusalem, majestic as troops with banners. Turn your eyes from me. They overwhelm me. Your hair is like a flock of goats descending from Gilead. Your teeth are like a flock of sheep coming up from the washing. Each has its twin, not one of them is alone. Your temples behind your veil are like the halves of a pomegranate. 60 queens there may be, and 80 concubines, and virgins beyond number. But my dove, my perfect one, is unique. The only daughter of her mother, the favorite of the one who bore her. The maiden saw her and called her blessed. The queens and concubines praised her. Who is this that appears like the dawn, fair as the moon, bright as the sun, majestic as the stars in procession? I went down to the grove of nut trees to look at the new growth in the valley, to see if the vines had budded or the pomegranates were in bloom. Before I realized it, my desire set me among the royal chariots of my people. Come back, O Shulamite. Come back, that we may gaze on you. Why would you gaze on the Shulamite as on the dance of Mahanaim? Chapter 7. How beautiful your sandaled feet, O prince's daughter. Your graceful legs are like jewels, the work of a craftsman's hands. Your navel is a rounded goblet that never lacks blended wine. Your waist is a mound of wheat encircled by lilies. Your breasts are like two fawns, twins of a gazelle. Your neck is like an ivory tower. Your eyes are the pools of Heshbon by the gate of Bath Rabbim. Your nose is like the Tower of Lebanon looking

0: vine, the fragrance of your breath like apples, and your mouth like the best wine. May the wine go straight to my lover, flowing gently over lips and teeth. I belong to my lover, and his desire is for me. Come, my lover, let us go into the countryside. 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Let us go early to the vineyards to see if the vines have budded, if the blossoms have opened, and if the pomegranates are in bloom. There I will give you my love. The mandrakes send out their fragrance, and at our door is every delicacy, both new and old, that I have stored up for you, my lover. Chapter 8. If only you were to me like a brother who was nursed at my mother's breast. Then, if I found you outside, I would kiss you, and no one would despise me. I would lead you and bring you to my mother's house, she who has taught me. I would give you spiced wine to drink, the nectar of my pomegranates. His left arm is under my head, and his right arm embraces me. Daughters of Jerusalem, I charge you, do not arouse or awaken love until it so desires. Who is this coming up from the desert, leaning on her lover? Under the apple tree I roused you. There your mother conceived you. There she, who was in labor, gave you birth. Place me like a seal over your heart, like a seal on your arm. For love is as strong as death, its jealousy unyielding as the grave. It burns like blazing fire, like a mighty flame. Many waters cannot quench love. Rivers cannot wash it away. If one were to give all the wealth of his house for love, it would be utterly scorned. We have a young sister, and her breasts are not yet grown. What shall we do for our sister for the day she is spoken for? If she is a wall, we will build towers of silver on her. If she is a door, we will enclose her with panels of cedar. I am a wall, and my breasts are like towers. Thus I have become, in his eyes, like one bringing contentment. Solomon had a vineyard in Baal Hamon. He let out his vineyard to tenants. Each was to bring for his fruit 1,000 shekels of silver. But my own vineyard is mine to give. 1,000 shekels are for you, O Solomon, and 200 are for those who tend its fruit. You who dwell in the gardens with friends in attendance, let me hear your voice. Come away, my lover, and be like a gazelle or like a young stag on the spice-laden mountains.
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0: Chapter 1. The vision concerning Judah and Jerusalem that Isaiah, son of Amoz, saw during the reigns of Uzziah, Jotham, Ahaz, and Hezekiah, kings of Judah. Hear, O heavens, listen, O earth, for the Lord has spoken. I reared children and brought them up, but they have rebelled against me. The ox knows his master, the donkey his owner's manger, but Israel does not know. My people do not understand. Ah, sinful nation, a people loaded with guilt, a brood of evildoers, children given to corruption. They have forsaken the Lord. They have spurned the Holy One of Israel and turned their backs on him. Why should you be beaten any more? Why do you persist in rebellion? Your whole head is injured, your whole heart afflicted. From the sole of your foot to the top of your head there is no soundness, only wounds and welts and open sores, not cleansed or bandaged or soothed with oil. Your country is desolate, your cities burned with fire, your fields are being stripped by foreigners right before you, laid waste as when overthrown by strangers. The daughter of Zion is left like a shelter in a vineyard, like a hut in a field of melons, like a city under siege. Unless the Lord Almighty had left us some survivors, we would have become like Sodom.

we would have been like Gomorrah. Hear the word of the Lord, you rulers of Sodom. Listen to the law of our God, you people of Gomorrah. The multitude of your sacrifices, what are they to me, says the Lord? I have more than enough of burnt offerings of rams and the fat of fattened animals. I have no pleasure in the blood of bulls and lambs and goats. When you come to appear before me, who has asked this of you, this trampling of my courts? Stop bringing meaningless offerings. Your incense is detestable to me. New moons, Sabbaths, and convocations, I cannot bear your evil assemblies. Your new moon festivals and your appointed feasts, my soul hates. They have become a burden to me. I am weary of bearing them. When you spread out your hands in prayer, I will hide my eyes from you. Even if you offer many prayers, I will not listen. Your hands are full of blood. Wash and make yourselves clean. Take your evil deeds out of my sight. Stop doing wrong. Learn to do right. Seek justice. Encourage the oppressed. Defend the cause of the fatherless. Plead the case of the widow. Come now, let us reason together, says the Lord. Though your sins are like scarlet, they shall be as white as snow. Though they are as red as crimson, they shall be like wool. If you are willing and obedient, you will eat the best from the land. But if you resist and rebel, you will be devoured by the sword. For the mouth of the Lord has spoken. See how the faithful city has become a harlot. She once was full of justice, righteousness used to dwell in her, but now murderers. Your silver has become dross, your choice wine is diluted with water. Your rulers are rebels, companions of thieves. They all love bribes and chase after gifts. They do not defend the cause of the fatherless. The widow's case does not come before them. Therefore the Lord Almighty, the Mighty One of Israel, declares, "Ah, I will get relief from my foes and avenge myself on my enemies. I will turn my hand against you. I will thoroughly purge away your dross and remove all your impurities. I will restore your judges as in days of old, your counselors as at the beginning. Afterward you will be called the city of righteousness, the faithful city. Zion will be redeemed with justice, her penitent ones with righteousness. But rebels and sinners will both be broken, and those who forsake the Lord will perish. You will be ashamed because of the sacred oaks in which you have delighted. You will be disgraced because of the gardens that you have chosen. You will be like an oak with fading leaves, like a garden without water. The mighty man will become tinder, and his work a spark. Both will burn together with no one to quench the fire." Chapter 2. This is what Isaiah, son of Amoz, saw concerning Judah and Jerusalem. In the last days, the mountain of the Lord's temple will be established as chief among the mountains. It will be raised above the hills, and all nations will stream to it. Many peoples will come and say, "Come, let us go up to the mountain of the Lord, to the house of the God of Jacob. He will teach us his ways so that we may walk in his paths." The law will go out from Zion, the word of the Lord from Jerusalem. He will judge between the nations and will settle disputes for many peoples. They will beat their swords into plowshares and their spears into pruning hooks. Nation will not take up sword against nation, nor will they train for war anymore. Come, O house of Jacob,
Let us walk in the light of the Lord. You have abandoned your people, the house of Jacob. They are full of superstitions from the east. They practice divination like the Philistines and clasp hands with pagans. Their land is full of silver and gold. There is no end to their treasures. Their land is full of horses. There is no end to their chariots. Their land is full of idols. They bow down to the work of their hands, to what their fingers have made. So man will be brought low, and mankind humbled. Do not forgive them. Go into the rocks. Hide in the ground from dread of the Lord and the splendor of his majesty. The eyes of the arrogant man will be humbled, and the pride of men brought low. The Lord alone will be exalted in that day. The Lord Almighty has a day in store for all the proud and lofty, for all that is exalted, and they will be humbled. For all the cedars of Lebanon, tall and lofty, and all the oaks of Bashan, for all the towering mountains and all the high hills, for every lofty tower and every fortified wall, for every trading ship and every stately vessel. The arrogance of man will be brought low, and the pride of men humbled. The Lord alone will be exalted in that day, and the idols will totally disappear. Men will flee to caves in the rocks and to holes in the ground from dread of the Lord and the splendor of his majesty when he rises to shake the earth. In that day men will throw away to the rodents and bats their idols of silver and idols of gold which they made to worship. They will flee to caverns in the rocks and to the overhanging crags from dread of the Lord and the splendor of his majesty when he rises to shake the earth. Stop trusting in man, who has but a breath in his nostrils. Of what account is he? Chapter 3. See now, the Lord Almighty, is about to take from Jerusalem and Judah both supply and support. All supplies of food and all supplies of water, the hero and warrior, the judge and prophet, the soothsayer and elder, the captain of 50 and man of rank, the counselor, skilled craftsman, and clever enchanter. I will make boys their officials. Mere children will govern them. People will oppress each other, man against man, neighbor against neighbor. The young will rise up against the old, the base against the honorable. A man will seize one of his brothers at his father's home and say, "You have a cloak, you be our leader. Take charge of this heap of ruins." But in that day he will cry out, "I have no remedy. I have no food or clothing in my house. Do not make me the leader of the people." Jerusalem staggers. Judah is falling. Their words and deeds are against the Lord, defying his glorious presence. The look on their faces testifies against them. They parade their sin like Sodom. They do not hide it. Woe to them! They have brought disaster upon themselves. Tell the righteous, it will be well with them, for they will enjoy the fruit of their deeds. Woe to the wicked! Disasters upon them. They will be paid back for what their hands have done. Youths oppress my people. Women rule over them. Oh, my people, your guides lead you astray. They turn you from the path. The Lord takes his place in court. He rises to judge the people. The Lord enters into judgment against the elders and leaders of his people. It is you who have ruined my vineyard. The plunder from the poor is in your houses. What do you mean by crushing my people and grinding the faces of the poor? Declares the Lord Almighty. The Lord says, "The women of Zion are haughty, walking along with outstretched necks, flirting with their eyes, tripping along with mincing steps, with ornaments jingling on their ankles. Therefore the Lord will bring sores on the heads of the women of Zion. The Lord will make their scalps bald."
In that day the Lord will snatch away their finery, the bangles and headbands and crescent necklaces, the earrings and bracelets and veils, the headdresses and ankle chains and sashes, the perfume bottles and charms, the signet rings and nose rings, the fine robes and the capes and cloaks, the purses and mirrors, and the linen garments and tiaras and shawls. Instead of fragrance, there will be a stench. Instead of a sash, a rope. Instead of well-dressed hair, baldness. Instead of fine clothing, sackcloth. Instead of beauty, branding. Your men will fall by the sword, your warriors in battle. The gates of Zion will lament and mourn. Destitute she will sit on the ground. Chapter 4. In that day, seven women will take hold of one man and say, "We will eat our own food and provide our own clothes. Only let us be called by your name. Take away our disgrace." In that day, the branch of the Lord will be beautiful and glorious, and the fruit of the land will be the pride and glory of the survivors in Israel. Those who are left in Zion, who remain in Jerusalem, will be called holy. All who are recorded among the living in Jerusalem, the Lord will wash away the filth of the women of Zion. He will cleanse the bloodstains from Jerusalem by a spirit of judgment and a spirit of fire. Then the Lord will create over all of Mount Zion and over those who assemble there a cloud of smoke by day and a glow of flaming fire by night. Over all the glory will be a canopy. It will be a shelter and shade from the heat of the day and a refuge and hiding place from the storm and rain. Chapter 5. I will sing for the one I love a song about his vineyard. My loved one had a vineyard on a fertile hillside. He dug it up and cleared it of stones and planted it with the choicest vines. He built a watchtower in it and cut out a wine press as well. Then he looked for a crop of good grapes, but it yielded only bad fruit. Now you dwellers in Jerusalem and men of Judah, judge between me and my vineyard. What more could have been done for my vineyard than I have done for it? When I looked for good grapes, why did it yield only bad? Now I will tell you what I'm going to do to my vineyard. I will take away its hedge, and it will be destroyed. I will break down its wall, and it will be trampled. I will make it a wasteland, neither pruned nor cultivated, and briars and thorns will grow there. I will command the clouds not to rain on it. The vineyard of the Lord Almighty is the house of Israel, and the men of Judah are the garden of his delight. And he looked for justice, but saw bloodshed, for righteousness, but heard cries of distress. Woe to you who add house to house and join field to field, till no space is left, and you live alone in the land. The Lord Almighty has declared in my hearing, surely the great houses will become desolate, the fine mansions left without occupants. A 10-acre vineyard will produce only a bath of wine, a homer of seed only an ephah of grain. Woe to those who rise early in the morning to run after their drinks, who stay up late at night till they are inflamed with wine. They have harps and lyres at their banquets, tambourines and flutes and wine. But they have no regard for the deeds of the Lord, no respect for the work of his hands. Therefore my people will go into exile for lack of understanding. Their men of rank will die of hunger, and their masses will be parched with thirst. Therefore the grave enlarges its appetite and opens its mouth without limit. Into it will descend their nobles and masses, with all their brawlers and revelers. So man will be brought low, and mankind humbled, the eyes of the arrogant humbled. But the Lord Almighty will be exalted by his justice, and the Holy God will show himself holy by his righteousness.
Then sheep will graze as in their own pasture, lambs will feed among the ruins of the rich. Woe to those who draw sin along with cords of deceit, and wickedness as with cart ropes. To those who say, "Let God hurry, let him hasten his work so we may see it. Let it approach. Let the plan of the Holy One of Israel come so we may know it." Woe to those who call evil good and good evil, who put darkness for light and light for darkness, who put bitter for sweet and sweet for bitter. Woe to those who are wise in their own eyes and clever in their own sight. Woe to those who are heroes at drinking wine and champions at mixing drinks, who acquit the guilty for a bribe but deny justice to the innocent. Therefore, as tongues of fire lick up straw and as dry grass sinks down in the flames, so their roots will decay and their flowers blow away like dust. For they have rejected the law of the Lord Almighty and spurned the word of the Holy One of Israel. Therefore the Lord's anger burns against his people. His hand is raised and he strikes them down. The mountains shake, and the dead bodies are like refuse in the streets. Yet for all this, his anger is not turned away. His hand is still upraised. He lifts up a banner for distant nations. He whistles for those at the ends of the earth. Here they come swiftly and speedily. Not one of them grows tired or stumbles. Not one slumbers or sleeps. Not a belt is loosened at the waist. Not a sandal thong is broken. Their arrows are sharp, or their bows are strung. Their horses' hooves seem like flint. Their chariot wheels like a whirlwind. Their roar is like that of a lion. They roar like young lions. They growl as they seize their prey and carry it off with no one to rescue. In that day they will roar over it like the roaring of the sea. And if one looks at the land, he will see darkness and distress. Even the light will be darkened by the clouds. Chapter 6. In the year that King Uzziah died, I saw the Lord seated on a throne, high and exalted, and the train of his robe filled the temple. Above him were seraphs, each with six wings. With two wings they covered their faces, with two they covered their feet, and with two they were flying. And they were calling to one another, "Holy, holy, holy is the Lord Almighty. The whole earth is full of his glory." At the sound of their voices, the doorposts and thresholds shook and the temple was filled with smoke. "Woe to me," I cried. "I am ruined, for I am a man of unclean lips, and I live among a people of unclean lips, and my eyes have seen the King, the Lord Almighty." Then one of the seraphs flew to me with a live coal in his hand, which he had taken with tongs from the altar. With it he touched my mouth and said, "See, this has touched your lips. Your guilt is taken away, and your sin atoned for." Then I heard the voice of the Lord saying, "Whom shall I send? And who will go for us?" And I said, "Here am I. Send me." He said, "Go and tell this people, be ever hearing, but never understanding. Be ever seeing, but never perceiving. Make the heart of this people callous. Make their ears dull and close their eyes, otherwise they might see with their eyes,
hear with their ears, understand with their hearts, and turn and be healed. Then I said, "For how long, O Lord?" And he answered, "Until the cities lie ruined and without inhabitant, until the houses are left deserted and the field ruined and ravaged, until the Lord has sent everyone far away and the land is utterly forsaken. And though a tenth remains in the land, it will again be laid waste. But as the terebinth and oak leave stumps when they are cut down, so the holy seed will be the stump in the land." Chapter 7. When Ahaz, son of Jotham, the son of Uzziah, was king of Judah, King Rezin of Aram and Pekah, son of Remaliah, king of Israel, marched up to fight against Jerusalem, but they could not overpower it. Now the house of David was told, "Aram has allied itself with Ephraim." So the hearts of Ahaz and his people were shaken as the trees of the forest are shaken by the wind. Then the Lord said to Isaiah, "Go out, you and your son, Shear Jashub, to meet Ahaz at the end of the aqueduct of the upper pool, on the road to the washerman's field. Say to him, 'Be careful, keep calm, and don't be afraid. Do not lose heart because of these two smoldering stubs of firewood, because of the fierce anger of Rezin and Aram, and of the son of Remaliah. Aram, Ephraim, and Remaliah's son have plotted your ruin, saying, "Let us invade Judah, let us tear it apart and divide it among ourselves, and make the son of Tabeel king over it." Yet this is what the sovereign Lord says: it will not take place. It will not happen, for the head of Aram is Damascus, and the head of Damascus is only Rezin. Within 65 years, Ephraim will be too shattered to be a people. The head of Ephraim is Samaria, and the head of Samaria is only Remaliah's son. If you do not stand firm in your faith, you will not stand at all." Again the Lord spoke to Ahaz, "Ask the Lord your God for a sign, whether in the deepest depths or in the highest heights." But Ahaz said, "I will not ask. I will not put the Lord to the test." Then Isaiah said, "Hear now, you house of David. Is it not enough to try the patience of men? Will you try the patience of my God also? Therefore the Lord himself will give you a sign. The virgin will be with child, and will give birth to a son, and will call him Emmanuel. He will eat curds and honey when he knows enough to reject the wrong and choose the right. But before the boy knows enough to reject the wrong and choose the right, the land of the two kings you dread will be laid waste. The Lord will bring on you and on your people and on the house of your father a time unlike any since Ephraim broke away from Judah. He will bring the king of Assyria. In that day, the Lord will whistle for flies from the distant streams of Egypt and for bees from the land of Assyria. They will all come and settle in the steep ravines and in the crevices in the rocks, on all the thorn bushes and at all the water holes. In that day the Lord will use a razor hired from beyond the river, the king of Assyria, to shave your head and the hair of your legs, and to take off your beards also. In that day a man will keep alive a young cow and two goats, and because of the abundance of milk they give, he will have curds to eat. All who remain in the land will eat curds and honey. In that day, in every place where there were 1,000 vines worth 1,000 silver shekels, there will be only briars and thorns. Men will go there with bow and arrow, for the land will be covered with briars and thorns. As for all the hills once cultivated by the hoe, you will no longer go there for fear of the briars and thorns. They will become places where cattle are turned loose and where sheep run.

0: throughout the night on TWR UK, speaking hope to the world. This is TWR UK. We're reading through the book of Isaiah with Max MacLean.
1: Chapter 8. The Lord said to me, take a large scroll and write on it with an ordinary pen, Maher Shalal Hash Baz. And I will call in Uriah the priest and Zechariah son of Jeberechiah as reliable witnesses for me. Then I went to the prophetess, and she conceived and gave birth to a son. And the Lord said to me, name him Maher Shalal Hash Baz. Before the boy knows how to say, my father or my mother, the wealth of Damascus and the plunder of Samaria will be carried off by the king of Assyria. The Lord spoke to me again. Because this people has rejected the gently flowing waters of Shiloh and rejoices over Rezin and the son of Remaliah, therefore the Lord is about to bring against them the mighty flood waters of the river. The king of Assyria with all his pomp, it will overflow all its channels, run over all its banks, and sweep on into Judah, swirling over it, passing through it, and reaching up to the neck. Its outspread wings will cover the breadth of your land, O Emmanuel. Raise the war cry, you nations, and be shattered. Listen, all you distant lands. Prepare for battle and be shattered. Prepare for battle and be shattered. Devise your strategy, but it will be thwarted. Propose your plan, but it will not stand, for God is with us. The Lord spoke to me with his strong hand upon me, warning me not to follow the way of this people. He said, do not call conspiracy everything that these people call conspiracy. Do not fear what they fear and do not dread it. The Lord Almighty is the one you are to regard as holy. He is the one you are to fear. He is the one you are to dread, and he will be a sanctuary. But for both houses of Israel, he will be a stone that causes men to stumble and a rock that makes them fall. And for the people of Jerusalem, he will be a trap and a snare. Many of them will stumble, they will fall and be broken, they will be snared and captured. Bind up the testimony and seal up the law among my disciples. I will wait for the Lord who is hiding his face from the house of Jacob. I will put my trust in him. Here am I, and the children the Lord has given me. We are signs and symbols in Israel from the Lord Almighty who dwells on Mount Zion. When men tell you to consult mediums and spiritists who whisper and mutter, should not a people inquire of their God? Why consult the dead on behalf of the living? To the law and to the testimony, if they do not speak according to this word, they have no light of dawn. Distressed and hungry, they will roam through the land. When they are famished, they will become enraged, and looking upward will curse their king and their God. Then they will look toward the earth and see only distress and darkness and fearful gloom, and they will be thrust into utter darkness. Chapter 9. Nevertheless, there will be no more gloom for those who were in distress. In the past he humbled the land of Zebulun and the land of Naphtali, but in the future he will honor Galilee of the Gentiles. By the way of the sea, along the Jordan, the people walking in darkness have seen a great light. On those living in the land of the shadow of death, a light has dawned. You have enlarged the nation and increased their joy. They rejoice before you as people rejoice at the harvest, as men rejoice when dividing the plunder. For as in the day of Midian's defeat, you have shattered the yoke that burdens them, the bar across their shoulders, the rod of their oppressor. Every warrior's boot used in battle and every garment rolled in blood will be destined for burning, will be fuel for the fire. For to us a child is born, to us a son is given, and the government will be on his shoulders, and he will be called Wonderful Counselor, Mighty God, Everlasting Father, Prince of Peace. Of the increase of his government and peace, there will be no end. He will reign on David's throne and over his kingdom, establishing and upholding it with justice and righteousness from that time on and forever. The zeal of the Lord Almighty will accomplish this. The Lord has sent a message against Jacob. It will fall on Israel. All the people will know it, Ephraim and the inhabitants of Samaria, who say with pride and arrogance of heart, "The bricks have fallen down, but we will rebuild with dressed stone. The fig trees have been felled, but we will replace them with cedars." But the Lord has strengthened Rezin's foes against them and has spurred their enemies on. Arameans from the east and Philistines from the west have devoured Israel with open mouth. Yet for all this, his anger is not turned away. His hand is still upraised. But the people have not returned to him who struck them, nor have they sought the Lord Almighty. So the Lord will cut off from Israel both head and tail, both palm branch and reed in a single day. The elders and prominent men are the head. The prophets who teach lies are the tail. Those who guide this people mislead them, and those who are guided are led astray. Therefore the Lord will take no pleasure in the young men, nor will he pity the fatherless and widows. For everyone is ungodly and wicked, every mouth speaks vileness. Yet for all this, his anger is not turned away, his hand is still upraised. Surely wickedness burns like a fire, it consumes briars and thorns, it sets the forest thickets ablaze, so that it rolls upward in a column of smoke. By the wrath of the Lord Almighty, the land will be scorched, and the people will be fuel for the fire. No one will spare his brother. On the right they will devour, but still be hungry. On the left they will eat, but not be satisfied. Each will feed on the flesh of his own offspring. Manasseh will feed on Ephraim, and Ephraim on Manasseh. Together they will turn against Judah. Yet for all this, his anger is not turned away. His hand is still upraised. Chapter 10. Woe to those who make unjust laws, to those who issue oppressive decrees, to deprive the poor of their rights and withhold justice from the oppressed of my people, making widows their prey and robbing the fatherless. What will you do on the day of reckoning when disaster comes from afar? To whom will you run for help? Where will you leave your riches? Nothing will remain but to cringe among the captives or fall among the slain. Yet for all this, his anger is not turned away. His hand is still upraised. Woe to the Assyrian, the rod of my anger, in whose hand is the club of my wrath. I send him against a godless nation. I dispatch him against a people who anger me, to seize loot and snatch plunder and to trample them down like mud in the streets. But this is not what he intends. This is not what he has in mind. His purpose is to destroy, to put an end to many nations. Are not my commanders all kings, he says? Has not Calno fared like Carchemish? Is not Hamath like Arpad and Samaria like Damascus? As my hand seized the kingdoms of the idols, kingdoms whose images excelled those of Jerusalem and Samaria, shall I not deal with Jerusalem and her images as I dealt with Samaria and her idols? When the Lord has finished all his work against Mount Zion and Jerusalem, he will say, I will punish the king of Assyria for the willful pride of his heart, and the haughty look in his eyes, For he says, by the strength of my hand I have done this, and by my wisdom, because I have understanding, I remove the boundaries of nations. I plundered their treasures. Like a mighty one I subdued their kings. As one reaches into a nest, so my hand reached for the wealth of the nations. As men gathered abandoned eggs, so I gather all the countries. Not one flapped a wing or opened its mouth to chirp. Does the axe raise itself above him who swings it, or the saw boast against him who uses it? As if a rod were to wield him who lifts it up, or a club brandish him who is not wood. Therefore the Lord Almighty, will send a wasting disease upon his sturdy warriors. Under his pomp a fire will be kindled like a blazing flame. The light of Israel will become a fire, their Holy One a flame. In a single day it will burn and consume his thorns and his briars. The splendor of his forests and fertile fields it will completely destroy, as when a sick man wastes away. And the remaining trees of his forest will be so few that a child could write them down. In that day, the remnant of Israel, the survivors of the house of Jacob, will no longer rely on him who struck them down, but will truly rely on the Lord, the Holy One of Israel. A remnant will return. A remnant of Jacob will return to the mighty God. Though your people, O Israel, be like the sand by the sea, only a remnant will return. Destruction has been decreed, overwhelming and righteous. The Lord Almighty, will carry out the destruction decreed upon the whole land. Therefore, this is what the Lord Almighty, says. O my people who live in Zion, do not be afraid of the Assyrians who beat you with a rod and lift up a club against you as Egypt did. Very soon my anger against you will end, and my wrath will be directed to their destruction. The Lord Almighty will lash them with a whip as when he struck down Midian at the rock of Oreb, and he will raise his staff over the waters as he did in Egypt. In that day, their burden will be lifted from your shoulders, their yoke from your neck. The yoke will be broken because you have grown so fat. They entered Aiath, they passed through Migron, they store supplies at Michmash. They go over the pass and say, we will camp overnight at Geba. Ramah trembles, Gibeah of Saul flees. Cry out, O daughter of Galim, listen, O Laisha. Poor Anathoth, Madmena is in flight. The people of Gebim take cover. This day they will halt at Nob. They will shake their fist at the mount of the daughter of Zion, at the hill of Jerusalem. See, the Lord Almighty, will lop off the boughs with great power. The lofty trees will be felled. The tall ones will be brought low. He will cut down the forest thickets with an axe. Lebanon will fall before the mighty one. Chapter 11. A shoot will come up from the stump of Jesse. From his roots, a branch will bear fruit. The Spirit of the Lord will rest on him, the Spirit of wisdom and of understanding, the Spirit of counsel and of power, the Spirit of knowledge and of the fear of the Lord. And he will delight in the fear of the Lord. He will not judge by what he sees with his eyes, or decide by what he hears with his ears. But with righteousness he will judge the needy. With justice he will give decisions for the poor of the earth. He will strike the earth with the rod of his mouth. With the breath of his lips he will slay the wicked. Righteousness will be his belt, and faithfulness the sash around his waist. The wolf will live with the lamb. The leopard will lie down with the goat. The calf and the lion and the yearling are together, and a little child will lead them. The cow will feed with the bear. Their young will lie down together, and the lion will eat straw like the ox. The infant will play near the hole of the cobra, and the young child will put his hand into the viper's nest. They will neither harm nor destroy on all my holy mountain, for the earth will be full of the knowledge of the Lord as the waters cover the sea. In that day the root of Jesse will stand as a banner for the peoples. The nations will rally to him, and his place of rest will be glorious. In that day the Lord will reach out his hand a second time to reclaim the remnant that is left of his people from Assyria, from Lower Egypt, from Upper Egypt, from Cush, from Elam, from Babylonia, from Hamath, and from the islands of the sea. He will raise a banner for the nations and gather the exiles of Israel. He will assemble the scattered people of Judah from the four quarters of the earth. Ephraim's jealousy will vanish, and Judah's enemies will be cut off. Ephraim will not be jealous of Judah, nor Judah hostile toward Ephraim. They will swoop down on the slopes of Philistia to the west. Together they will plunder the people to the east. They will lay hands on Edom and Moab, and the Ammonites will be subject to them. The Lord will dry up the gulf of the Egyptian sea. With a scorching wind he will sweep his hand over the Euphrates River. He will break it up into seven streams so that men can cross over in sandals. There will be a highway for the remnant of his people that is left from Assyria, as there was from Israel when they came up from Egypt. Chapter 12. In that day you will say, I will praise you, O Lord. Although you were angry with me, your anger has turned away and you have comforted me. Surely God is my salvation. I will trust and not be afraid. The Lord is my strength and my song. He has become my salvation. With joy you will draw water from the wells of salvation. In that day you will say, give thanks to the Lord, call on his name, make known among the nations what he has done, and proclaim that his name is exalted. Sing to the Lord, for he has done glorious things. Let this be known to all the world. Shout aloud and sing for joy, people of Zion, for great is the Holy One of Israel among you. Chapter 13. An oracle concerning Babylon that Isaiah son of Amoz saw. Raise a banner on a bare hilltop, shout to them, beckon to them to enter the gates of the nobles. I have commanded my holy ones, I have summoned my warriors to carry out my wrath, those who rejoice in my triumph. Listen. A noise on the mountains, like that of a great multitude. Listen, an uproar among the kingdoms, like nations massing together. The Lord Almighty is mustering an army for war. They come from faraway lands, from the ends of the heavens. The Lord and the weapons of his wrath to destroy the whole country. Wail, for the day of the Lord is near. It will come like destruction from the Almighty. Because of this, all hands will go limp. Every man's heart will melt. Terror will seize them. Pain and anguish will grip them. They will writhe like a woman in labor. They will look aghast at each other, their faces aflame. See. The day of the Lord is coming, a cruel day with wrath and fierce anger to make the land desolate and destroy the sinners within it. The stars of heaven and their constellations will not show their light. The rising sun will be darkened and the moon will not give its light. I will punish the world for its evil, the wicked for their sins. I will put an end to the arrogance of the haughty and will humble the pride of the ruthless. I will make man scarce than pure gold, more rare than the gold of Ophir. Therefore, I will make the heavens tremble, and the earth will shake from its place at the wrath of the Lord Almighty in the day of his burning anger. Like a hunted gazelle, like sheep without a shepherd, each will return to his own people, each will flee to his native land. Whoever's captured will be thrust through, and all who are caught will fall by the sword. Their infants will be dashed to pieces before their eyes, their houses will be looted, and their wives ravished. See, I will stir up against them the Medes, who do not care for silver and have no delight in gold. Their bows will strike down the young men. They will have no mercy on infants, nor will they look with compassion on children. Babylon, the jewel of kingdoms, the glory of the Babylonians' pride, will be overthrown by God like Sodom and Gomorrah. She will never be inhabited or lived in through all generations. No Arab will pitch his tent there. No shepherd will rest his flocks there. But desert creatures will lie there. Jackals will fill her houses. There the owls will dwell, and there the wild goats will leap about. Hyenas will howl in her strongholds, jackals in her luxurious palaces. Her time is at hand, and her days will not be prolonged. Chapter 14. The Lord will have compassion on Jacob. Once again he will choose Israel and will settle them in their own land. Aliens will join them and unite with the house of Jacob. Nations will take them and bring them to their own place. And the house of Israel will possess the nations as men servants and maid servants in the Lord's land. They will make captives of their captors and rule over their oppressors. On the day the Lord gives you relief from suffering and turmoil and cruel bondage, you will take up this taunt against the king of Babylon. How the oppressor has come to an end. How his fury has ended. The Lord has broken the rod of the wicked, the scepter of the rulers, which in anger struck down peoples with unceasing blows, and in fury subdued nations with relentless aggression. All the lands are at rest and at peace. They break into singing. Even the pine trees and the cedars of Lebanon exult over you and say, "Now that you have been laid low, no woodsman comes to cut us down." The grave below is all astir to meet you at your coming. It rouses the spirits of the departed to greet you, all those who were leaders in the world. It makes them rise from their thrones, all those who were kings over the nations. They will all respond. They will say to you, "You also have become weak, as we are. You have become like us. All your pomp has been brought down to the grave along with the noise of your harps. Maggots are spread out beneath you and worms cover you. How you have fallen from heaven, O morning star, son of the dawn. You have been cast down to the earth, you who once laid low the nations. You said in your heart, 'I will ascend to heaven. I will raise my throne above the stars of God. I will sit enthroned on the mount of assembly, on the utmost heights of the sacred mountain. I will ascend above the tops of the clouds. I will make myself like the Most High.' But you are brought down to the grave, to the depths of the pit. Those who see you stare at you, they ponder your fate. 'Is this the man who shook the earth and made kingdoms tremble? The man who made the world a desert, who overthrew its cities and would not let his captives go home? All the kings of the nations lie in state, each in his own tomb. But you are cast out of your tomb like a rejected branch. You are covered with the slain, with those pierced by the sword, those who descend to the stones of the pit, like a corpse trampled underfoot. You will not join them in burial, for you have destroyed your land and killed your people. The offspring of the wicked will never be mentioned again. Prepare a place to slaughter his sons for the sins of their forefathers. They are not to rise to inherit the land and cover the earth with their cities. I will rise up against them, declares the Lord Almighty. I will cut off from Babylon her name and survivors, her offspring and descendants, declares the Lord. I will turn her into a place for owls and into swampland. I will sweep her with the broom of destruction, declares the Lord Almighty. The Lord Almighty has sworn, surely as I have planned, so it will be, and as I have purposed, so it will stand. I will crush the Assyrian in my land, on my mountains I will trample him down. His yoke will be taken from my people, and his burden removed from their shoulders. This is the plan determined for the whole world. This is the hand stretched out over all nations. For the Lord Almighty has purposed, and who can thwart him? His hand is stretched out, and who can turn it back? This oracle came in the year King Ahaz died. Do not rejoice, all you Philistines, that the rod that struck you is broken. From the root of that snake will spring up a viper. Its fruit will be a darting, venomous serpent. The poorest of the poor will find pasture, and the needy will lie down in safety. But your root I will destroy by famine. It will slay your survivors. Wail, O gate, howl, O city, melt away, all you Philistines. A cloud of smoke comes from the north, and there is not a straggler in its ranks. What answer shall be given to the envoys of that nation? The Lord has established Zion, and in her his afflicted people will find refuge. Chapter 15. An oracle concerning Moab. Ar in Moab is ruined, destroyed in a night. Kir in Moab is ruined, destroyed in a night. Dibon goes up to its temple, to its high places, to weep. Moab wails over Nebo and Medeba. Every head is shaved and every beard cut off. In the streets they wear sackcloth. On the roof and in the public squares they all wail, prostrate with weeping. Heshbon and Elealeh cry out. Their voices are heard all the way to Jahaz. Therefore the armed men of Moab cry out, and their hearts are faint. My heart

outcry echoes along the border of Moab. Their wailing reaches as far as Eglaim. Their lamentation as far as Be'er Elim. Dimon's waters are full of blood. But I will bring still more upon Dimon, a lion upon the fugitives of Moab, and upon those who remain in the land. Chapter 16. Send lambs as tribute to the ruler of the land, from Salah across the desert to the mount of the daughter of Zion. Like fluttering birds pushed from the nest, so are the women of Moab at the fords of the Arnon. Give us counsel, render a decision, make your shadow like night at high noon. Hide the fugitives, do not betray the refugees. Let the Moabite fugitives stay with you, be their shelter from the destroyer. The oppressor will come to an end, and destruction will cease. The aggressor will vanish from the land. In love, a throne will be established. In faithfulness, a man will sit on it. One from the house of David, one who in judging seeks justice and speeds the cause of righteousness. We have heard of Moab's pride, her overweening pride and conceit, her pride and her insolence. But her boasts are empty. Therefore the Moabites wail, they wail together for Moab, lament and grieve for the men of Kir Hareseth. The fields of Heshbon wither, the vines of Sibmah also. The rulers of the nations have trampled down the choicest vines, which once reached Jazer and spread toward the desert. Their shoots spread out and went as far as the sea. So I weep as Jazer weeps for the vines of Sibmah. O Heshbon, O Elealeh, I drench you with tears. The shouts of joy over your ripened fruit and over your harvest have been stilled. Joy and gladness are taken away from the orchards. No one sings or shouts in the vineyards. No one treads out wine at the presses. For I have put an end to the shouting. My heart laments for Moab like a harp, my inmost being for Kir Hareseth. When Moab appears at her high place, she only wears herself out. When she goes to a shrine to pray, it is to no avail. This is the word the Lord has already spoken concerning Moab. But now the Lord says, within 3 years, as a servant bound by contract would count them, Moab's splendor and all of her many people will be despised, and her survivors will be very few and feeble. Chapter 17. An Oracle Concerning Damascus. See, Damascus will no longer be a city, but will become a heap of ruins. The cities of Aroer will be deserted and left to flocks which will lie down, with no one to make them afraid. The fortified city will disappear from Ephraim and royal power from Damascus. The remnant of Aram will be like the glory of the Israelites, declares the Lord Almighty. In that day the glory of Jacob will fade, the fat of his body will waste away. It will be as when a reaper gathers the standing grain and harvests the grain with his arm, as when a man gleans heads of grain in the valley of Rephaim. Yet some gleanings will remain, as when an olive tree is beaten, leaving two or three olives on the topmost branches, four or five on the fruitful boughs, declares the Lord, the God of Israel. In that day men will look to their Maker and turn their eyes to the Holy One of Israel. They will not look to the altars, the work of their hands, and they will have no regard for Asherah poles and the incense altars their fingers have made. In that day their strong cities which they left because of the Israelites will be like places abandoned to thickets and undergrowth, and all will be desolation. You have forgotten God your Savior. You have not remembered the rock your fortress. Therefore, though you set out the finest plants and plant imported vines, though on the day you set them out, you make them grow, and on the morning when you plant them, you bring them to bud, yet the harvest will be as nothing in the day of disease and incurable pain. Oh, the raging of many nations, they rage like the raging sea.
Oh, the uproar of

peoples, they roar like the roaring of great waters. Although the peoples roar like the roar of surging waters, when he rebukes them, they flee far away. Driven before the wind like chaff on the hills, like tumbleweed before a gale, in the evening sudden terror, before the morning they are gone. This is the portion of those who loot us, the lot of those who plunder us. Chapter 18. Woe to the land of whirring wings, along the rivers of Cush, which sends envoys by sea in papyrus boats over the water. Go, swift messengers, to a people tall and smooth-skinned, to a people feared far and wide, an aggressive nation of strange speech whose land is divided by rivers. All you people of the world, you who live on the earth, when a banner is raised on the mountains, you will see it, and when a trumpet sounds, you will hear it. This is what the Lord says to me. I will remain quiet and will look on from my dwelling place, like shimmering heat in the sunshine, like a cloud of dew in the heat of harvest. For before the harvest, when the blossom is gone and the flower becomes a ripening grape, he will cut off the shoots with pruning knives and cut down and take away the spreading branches. They will all be left to the mountain birds of prey and to the wild animals. The birds will feed on them all summer, the wild animals all winter. At that time, gifts will be brought to the Lord Almighty from a people tall and smooth the skins, from a people feared far and wide, an aggressive nation of strange speech whose land is divided by rivers. The gifts will be brought to Mount Zion, the place of the name of the Lord Almighty. Chapter 19. An Oracle Concerning Egypt. See, the Lord rides on a swift cloud and is coming to Egypt. The idols of Egypt tremble before him, and the hearts of the Egyptians melt within them. I will stir up Egyptian against Egyptian. Brother will fight against brother, neighbor against neighbor, city against city, kingdom against kingdom. The Egyptians will lose heart, and I will bring their plans to nothing. They will consult the idols and the spirits of the dead, the mediums and the spiritists. I will hand the Egyptians over to the power of a cruel master, and a fierce king will rule over them, declares the Lord Almighty. The waters of the river will dry up, and the riverbed will be parched and dry. The canals will stink. The streams of Egypt will dwindle and dry up. The reeds and rushes will wither. Also the plants along the Nile at the mouth of the river. Every sown field along the Nile will become parched, will blow away and be no more. The fishermen will groan and lament, all who cast hooks into the Nile. Those who throw nets on the water will pine away. Those who work with combed flax will despair. The weavers of fine linen will lose hope. The workers in cloth will be dejected, and all the wage earners will be sick at heart. The officials of Zoan are nothing but fools. The wise counselors of Pharaoh give senseless advice. How can you say to Pharaoh, "I am one of the wise men, a disciple of the ancient kings"? Where are your wise men now? Let them show you and make known what the Lord Almighty has planned against Egypt. The officials of Zoan have become fools. The leaders of Memphis are deceived. The cornerstones of her peoples have led Egypt astray. The Lord has poured into them a spirit of dizziness. They make Egypt stagger in all that she does, as a drunkard staggers around in his vomit. There is nothing Egypt can do, head or tail, palm branch or reed. In that day the Egyptians will be like women. They will shudder with fear at the uplifted hand that the Lord Almighty raises against them. And the land of Judah will bring terror to the Egyptians. Everyone to whom Judah is mentioned will be terrified because of what the Lord Almighty is planning against them. In that day, five cities in Egypt will speak the language of Canaan and will swear allegiance to the Lord Almighty. One of them will be called the City of Destruction. In that day there will be an altar to the Lord in the heart of Egypt, and a monument to the Lord at its border. It will be a sign and witness to the Lord Almighty in the land of Egypt.
When they cry out to the Lord because of their oppressors, he will send them a savior and a defender, and he will rescue them. So the Lord will make himself known to the Egyptians, and in that day they will acknowledge the Lord. They will worship with sacrifices and grain offerings. They will make vows to the Lord and keep them. The Lord will strike Egypt with a plague. He will strike them and heal them. They will turn to the Lord, and he will respond to their pleas and heal them. In that day there will be a highway from Egypt to Assyria. The Assyrians will go to Egypt, and the Egyptians to Assyria. The Egyptians and Assyrians will worship together. In that day, Israel will be the third, along with Egypt and Assyria, a blessing on the earth. The Lord Almighty will bless them, saying, "Blessed be Egypt, my people, Assyria, my handiwork, and Israel, my inheritance." Chapter 20. In the year that the supreme commander sent by Sargon, king of Assyria, came to Ashdod and attacked and captured it, at that time the Lord spoke through Isaiah, son of Amoz. He said to him, "Take off the sackcloth from your body and the sandals from your feet." And he did so, going around stripped and barefoot. Then the Lord said, "Just as my servant Isaiah has gone stripped and barefoot for 3 years as a sign and portent against Egypt and Cush, so the king of Assyria will lead away stripped and barefoot the Egyptian captives and the Cushite exiles, young and old, with buttocks bared, to Egypt's shame. Those who trusted in Cush and boasted in Egypt will be afraid and put to shame. In that day the people who live on this coast will say, 'See what has happened to those we relied on, those we fled to for help and deliverance from the king of Assyria. How then can we escape?'" Chapter 21. An oracle concerning the desert by the sea. Like whirlwinds are sweeping through the southland, an invader comes from the desert, from a land of terror. A dire vision has been shown to me. The traitor betrays, the looter takes loot. Elam attacked, Midia lay siege. I will bring an end to all the groaning she caused. At this my body is racked with pain. Pangs seize me like those of a woman in labor. I am staggered by what I hear. I am bewildered by what I see. My heart falters, fear makes me tremble. The twilight I longed for has become a horror to me. They set the tables, they spread the rugs, they eat, they drink. Get up, you officers, oil the shields. This is what the Lord says to me. Go, post a lookout and have him report what he sees. When he sees chariots with teams of horses, riders on donkeys or riders on camels, let him be alert, fully alert. And the lookout shouted, "Day after day, my Lord, I stand on the watchtower. Every night I stay at my post. Look, here comes a man in a chariot with a team of horses." And he gives back the answer. "Babylon has fallen. All the images of its gods lie shattered on the ground. O my people, crushed on the threshing floor, I tell you what I heard from the Lord Almighty, from the God of Israel. An oracle concerning Duma. Someone calls to me from Seir, 'Watchman, what is left of the night? Watchman, what is left of the night?' The watchman replies, 'Morning is coming, but also the night. If you would ask, then ask, and come back yet again.' An oracle concerning Arabia. You caravans of Dedanites, who camp in the thickets of Arabia, bring water for the thirsty. You who live in Temma, bring food for the fugitives. They flee from the sword, from the drawn sword, from the bent bow, and from the heat of battle. This is what the Lord says to me. Within 1 year, as a servant bound by contract would count it, all the pomp of Kedar will come to an end. The survivors of the bowmen, the warriors of Kedar, will be few. The Lord, the God of Israel, has spoken."
Chapter 22. An Oracle Concerning the Valley of Vision. What troubles you now, that you have all gone up on the roofs, O town full of commotion, O city of tumult and revelry? Your slain were not killed by the sword, nor did they die in battle. All your leaders have fled together. They have been captured without using the bow. All you who were caught were taken prisoner together, having fled while the enemy was still far away. Therefore I said, turn away from me. Let me weep bitterly. Do not try to console me over the destruction of my people. The Lord Almighty has a day of tumult and trampling and terror in the Valley of Vision, a day of battering down walls and of crying out to the mountains. Elam takes up the quiver with her charioteers and horses. Kerr uncovers the shield. Your choicest valleys are full of chariots, and horsemen are posted at the city gates. The defenses of Judah are stripped away, and you looked in that day to the weapons in the palace of the forest. You saw that the city of David had many breaches in its defenses. You stored up water in the lower pool. You counted the buildings in Jerusalem and tore down houses to strengthen the wall. You built a reservoir between the two walls for the water of the old pool, but you did not look to the one who made it, or have regard for the one who planned it long ago. The Lord Almighty called you on that day to weep and to wail, to tear out your hair and put on sackcloth. But see, there is joy and revelry, slaughtering of cattle and killing of sheep, eating of meat and drinking of wine. Let us eat and drink, you say, for tomorrow we die. The Lord Almighty has revealed this in my hearing. Till your dying day, this sin will not be atoned for, says the Lord Almighty. This is what the Lord Almighty says. Go, say to this steward, to Shebna, who is in charge of the palace. What are you doing here, and who gave you permission to cut out a grave for yourself here, hewing your grave on the height and chiseling your resting place in the rock? Beware. The Lord is about to take firm hold of you and hurl you away, O you mighty man. He will roll you up tightly like a ball and throw you into a large country. There you will die, and there your splendid chariots will remain, you disgrace to your master's house. I will depose you from your office, and you will be ousted from your position. In that day, I will summon my servant Eliakim, son of Hilkiah. I will clothe him with your robe and fasten your sash around him and hand your authority over to him. He will be a father to those who live in Jerusalem and to the house of Judah. I will place on his shoulder the key to the house of David. What he opens, no one can shut, and what he shuts, no one can open. I will drive him like a peg into a firm place. He will be a seat of honor for the house of his father. All the glory of his family will hang on him. Its offspring and offshoots, all its lesser vessels, from the bowls to all the jars. In that day, declares the Lord Almighty, the peg driven into firm place will give way. It will be sheared off and will fall, and the load hanging on it will be cut down. The Lord has spoken. Chapter 23. An Oracle Concerning Tyre. Wail, O ships of Tarshish, for Tyre is destroyed and left without house or harbor. From the land of Cyprus word has come to them. Be silent, you people of the island, and you merchants of Sidon, whom the seafarers have enriched. On the great waters came the grain of Shihor. The harvest of the Nile was the revenue of Tyre, and she became the marketplace of the nations. Be ashamed, O Sidon, and you, O fortress of the sea, for the sea has spoken. I have neither been in labor nor given birth. I have neither reared sons nor brought up daughters. When word comes to Egypt, they will be in anguish at the report from Tyre. Cross over to Tarshish. Wail, you people of the island.
Is this your city of revelry, the old, old city whose feet have taken her to settle in far-off lands? Who planned this against Tyre, the bestower of crowns, whose merchants are princes, whose traders are renowned in the earth? The Lord Almighty planned it, to bring low the pride of all glory and to humble all who are renowned on the earth. Till your land as along the Nile, O daughter of Tarshish, for you no longer have a harbor. The Lord has stretched out his hand over the sea and made its kingdoms tremble. He has given an order concerning Phoenicia that her fortresses be destroyed. He said, "No more of your reveling, O virgin daughter of Sidon, now crushed up, cross over to Cyprus. Even there you will find no rest. Look at the land of the Babylonians, this people that is now of no account. The Assyrians have made it a place for desert creatures. They raised up their siege towers, they stripped its fortresses bare, and turned it into ruin. Wail, you ships of Tarshish, your fortress is destroyed." At that time, Tyre will be forgotten for 70 years, the span of a king's life. But at the end of these 70 years, it will happen to Tyre as in the song of the prostitute. Take up a harp, walk through the city, O prostitute forgotten. Play the harp well, sing many a song, so that you will be remembered. At the end of 70 years, the Lord will deal with Tyre. She will return to her hire as a prostitute and will ply her trade with all the kingdoms on the face of the earth. Yet her profit and her earnings will be set apart for the Lord. They will not be stored up or hoarded. Her profits will go to those who live before the Lord for abundant food and fine clothes. Chapter 24. See, the Lord is going to lay waste the earth and devastate it. He will ruin its face and scatter its inhabitants. It will be the same for priest as for people, for master as for servant, for mistress as for maid, for seller as for buyer, for borrower as for lender, for debtor as for creditor. The earth will be completely laid waste and totally plundered. The Lord has spoken this word. The earth dries up and withers. The world languishes and withers. The exalted of the earth languish. The earth is defiled by its people. They have disobeyed the laws, violated the statutes, and broken the everlasting covenant. Therefore a curse consumes the earth. Its people must bear their guilt. Therefore earth's inhabitants are burned up and very few are left. The new wine dries up and the vine withers. All the merrymakers groan. The gaiety of the tambourines is stilled. The noise of the revelers has stopped. The joyful harp is silent. No longer do they drink wine with a song. The beer is bitter to its drinkers. The ruined city lies desolate. The entrance to every house is barred. In the streets they cry out for wine. All joy turns to gloom. All gaiety is banished from the earth. The city is left in ruins. Its gate is battered to pieces. So will it be on the earth and among the nations as when an olive tree is beaten or as when gleanings are left after the grape harvest. They raise their voices. They shout for joy. From the west they acclaim the Lord's majesty. Therefore in the east give glory to the Lord. Exalt the name of the Lord, the God of Israel, in the islands of the sea. From the ends of the earth we hear singing, glory to the righteous one. But I say, I waste away, I waste away. Woe to me, the treacherous betray. With treachery the treacherous betray. Terror and pit and snare await you, O people of the earth. Whoever flees at the sound of terror will fall into a pit. Whoever climbs out of the pit will be caught in a snare. The floodgates of the heavens are open. The foundations of the earth shake. The earth is broken up. The earth is split asunder. The earth is thoroughly shaken. The earth reels like a drunkard. It sways like a hut in the wind. So heavy upon it is the guilt of its rebellion that it falls never to rise again. In that day the Lord will punish the
powers in the heavens above and the kings on the earth below. They will be herded together like prisoners bound in a dungeon. They will be shut up in prison and be punished after many days. The moon will be abased, the sun ashamed, for the Lord Almighty will reign on Mount Zion and in Jerusalem and before its elders gloriously. Chapter 25. O Lord, you are my God. I will exalt you and praise your name. For in perfect faithfulness you have done marvelous things, things planned long ago. You have made the city a heap of rubble, the fortified town a ruin, the foreigner's stronghold a city no more. It will never be rebuilt. Therefore strong peoples will honor you. Cities of ruthless nations will revere you. You have been a refuge for the poor, a refuge for the needy in his distress, a shelter from the storm, and a shade from the heat. For the breath of the ruthless is like a storm driving against a wall, and like the heat of the desert. You silence the uproar of foreigners. As heat is reduced by the shadow of a cloud, so the song of the ruthless is stilled. On this mountain the Lord Almighty will prepare a feast of rich food for all peoples, a banquet of aged wine, the best of meats and the finest of wines. On this mountain he will destroy the shroud that enfolds all people, the sheet that covers all nations. He will swallow up death forever. The Sovereign Lord will wipe away the tears from all faces. He will remove the disgrace of his people from all the earth. The Lord has spoken. In that day they will say, "Surely this is our God. We trusted in him and he saved us. This is the Lord. We trusted in him. Let us rejoice and be glad in his salvation." The hand of the Lord will rest on this mountain, but Moab will be trampled under him, as straw is trampled down in the manure. They will spread out their hands in it as a swimmer spreads out his hands to swim. God will bring down their pride despite the cleverness of their hands. He will bring down your high, fortified walls and lay them low. He will bring them down to the ground, to the very dust. Chapter 26. And that day this song will be sung in the land of Judah. We have a strong city. God makes salvation its walls and ramparts. Open the gates that the righteous nation may enter, the nation that keeps faith. You will keep in perfect peace him whose mind is steadfast because he trusts in you. Trust in the Lord forever, for the Lord is the rock eternal. He humbles those who dwell on high. He lays the lofty city low. He levels it to the ground and casts it down to the dust. Feet trample it down, the feet of the oppressed, the footsteps of the poor. The path of the righteous is level. O upright one, you make the way of the righteous smooth. Yes, Lord, walking in the way of your laws, we wait for you. Your name and renown are the desire of our hearts. My soul yearns for you in the night. In the morning, my spirit longs for you. When your judgments come upon the earth, the people of the world learn righteousness. Though grace is shown to the wicked, they do not learn righteousness. Even in a land of uprightness, they go on doing evil and regard not the majesty of the Lord. O Lord, your hand is lifted high, but they do not see it. Let them see your zeal for your people and be put to shame. Let the fire reserved for your enemies consume them. Lord, you establish peace for us. All that we have accomplished, you have done for us. O Lord our God, other lords besides you have ruled over us, but your name alone do we honor.
They are now dead. They live no more. Those departed spirits do not rise. You punished them and brought them to ruin. You wiped out all memory of them. You have enlarged the nation, O Lord. You have enlarged the nation. You have gained glory for yourself. You have extended all the borders of the land. Lord, they came to you in their distress when you disciplined them. They could barely whisper a prayer. As a woman with child and about to give birth writhes and cries out in her pain, so were we in your presence, O Lord. We were with child, we writhed with pain, but we gave birth to wind. We have not brought salvation to the earth. We have not given birth to people of the world. But your dead will live. Their bodies will rise. You who dwell in the dust, wake up and shout for joy. Your dew is like the dew of the morning. The earth will give birth to her dead. Go, my people, enter your rooms and shut the doors behind you. Hide yourselves for a little while until his wrath has passed by. See, the Lord is coming out of his dwelling to punish the people of the earth for their sins. The earth will disclose the blood shed upon her. She will conceal her slain no longer.

0: Throughout the night with TWR UK, God's Word in today's world. 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
1: Chapter 27. In that day, the Lord will punish with his sword, his fierce, great, and powerful sword, Leviathan the gliding serpent, Leviathan the coiling serpent. He will slay the monster of the sea. In that day, sing about a fruitful vineyard. I, the Lord, watch over it. I water it continually. I guard it day and night so that no one may harm it. I am not angry. If only there were briars and thorns confronting me, I would march against them in battle. I would set them all on fire. Or else let them come to me for refuge. Let them make peace with me. Yes, let them make peace with me. In days to come, Jacob will take root. Israel will bud and blossom and fill all the world with fruit. Has the Lord struck her as he struck down those who struck her? Has she been killed as those who were killed who killed her? By warfare and exile you contend with her. With his fierce blast he drives her out, as on a day the east wind blows. By this then will Jacob's guilt be atoned for, and this will be the full fruitage of the removal of his sin. When he makes all the altar stones to be like chalk stones crushed to pieces, no Asherah poles or incense altars will be left standing. The fortified city stands desolate, an abandoned settlement, forsaken like the desert. There the calves' graves, there they lie down, they strip its branches bare. When its twigs are dry, they are broken off, and women come and make fires with them. For this is a people without understanding. So their Maker has no compassion on them, and their Creator shows them no favor. In that day the Lord will thresh from the flowing Euphrates to the Wadi of Egypt, and you, O Israelites, will be gathered up one by one. And in that day a great trumpet will sound. Those who are perishing in Assyria and those who are exiled in Egypt will come and worship the Lord on the holy mountain in Jerusalem. Chapter 28. Woe to that wreath, the pride of Ephraim's drunkards, to the fading flower, his glorious beauty set on the head of a fertile valley, to that city, the pride of those laid low by wine. See, the Lord has one who is powerful and strong. Like a hailstorm and a destructive wind, like a driving rain and a flooding downpour, he will throw it forcefully to the ground. That wreath, the pride of Ephraim's drunkards, will be trampled underfoot. That fading flower, his glorious beauty set on the head of a fertile valley, will be like a fig ripe before harvest. As soon as someone sees it and takes it in his hand, he swallows it. In that day the Lord Almighty will be a glorious crown, a beautiful wreath for the remnant of his people. He will be a spirit of justice to him who sits in judgment, a source of strength to those who turn back the battle at the gate. And these also stagger from wine and reel from beer. Priests and prophets stagger from beer and are befuddled with wine. They reel from beer. They stagger when seeing visions. They stumble when rendering decisions. All the tables are covered with vomit, and there is not a spot without filth. Who is it he is trying to teach? To whom is he explaining his message? To children weaned from their milk? To those just taken from the breast? For it is, do and do, do and do, rule on rule, rule on rule, a little here, a little there. Very well then, with foreign lips and strange tongues, God will speak to this people, to whom he said, this is the resting place, let the weary rest, and this is the place of repose. But they would not listen. So then the word of the Lord to them will become, do and do, rule on rule, a little here, a little there, so that they will go and fall backward, be injured and snared and captured. Therefore hear the word of the Lord, you scoffers, who rule this people in Jerusalem. You boast, we have entered into a covenant with death, with the grave we have made an agreement. When an overwhelming scourge sweeps by, it cannot touch us, for we have made a lie our refuge and falsehood our hiding place. So this is what the Sovereign Lord says. See, I lay a stone in Zion, a tested stone, a precious cornerstone for a sure foundation. The one who trusts will never be dismayed. I will make justice the measuring line and righteousness the plumb line. Hail will sweep away your refuge, the lie, and water will overflow your hiding place. Your covenant with death will be annulled. Your agreement with the grave will not stand. When the overwhelming scourge sweeps by, you will be beaten down by it. As often as it comes, it will carry you away. Morning after morning, by day and by night, it will sweep through. The understanding of this message will bring sheer terror. The bed is too short to stretch out on it, the blanket too narrow to wrap around you. The Lord will rise up as he did on Mount Perazim. He will rouse himself in the valley of Gibeon to do his work, his strange work, and perform his task, his alien task. Now stop your mocking, or your chains will become heavier. The Lord Almighty has told me of the destruction decreed against the whole land. Listen and hear my voice. Pay attention and hear what I say. When a farmer plows for planting, does he plow continually? Does he keep on breaking up and harrowing the soil? When he has leveled the surface, does he not sow caraway and scatter cumin? Does he not plant wheat in its place, barley in its plot, and spelt in its field? His God instructs him and teaches him the right way. Caraway is not threshed with a sledge, nor is a cartwheel rolled over cumin. Caraway is beaten out with a rod, and cumin with a stick. Grain must be ground to make bread. So one does not go on threshing it forever. Though he drives the wheels of his threshing cart over it, his horses do not grind it. All this also comes from the Lord Almighty, wonderful in counsel and magnificent in wisdom. Chapter 29. Woe to you, Ariel! Ariel, the city where David settled. Add year to year, and let your cycle of festivals go on. Yet I will besiege Ariel. She will mourn and lament. She will be to me like an altar hearth. I will encamp against you all around. I will encircle you with towers and set up my siege works against you. Brought low, you will speak from the ground. Your speech will mumble out of the dust. Your voice will come ghost-like from the earth. Out of the dust, your speech will whisper. But your many enemies will become like fine dust, the ruthless hordes like blown chaff. Suddenly, in an instant, the Lord Almighty will come with thunder and earthquake and great noise, with windstorm and tempest and flames of a devouring fire. Then the hordes of all the nations that fight against Ariel, that attack her and her fortress and besiege her, will be as it is with a dream, with a vision in the night, as when a hungry man dreams that he is eating, but he awakens, and his hunger remains. As when a thirsty man dreams that he is drinking, but he awakens faint, with his thirst unquenched. So it will be with the hordes of all the nations that fight against Mount Zion. Be stunned and amazed. Blind yourselves and be sightless. Be drunk, but not from wine. Stagger, but not from beer. The Lord has brought over you a deep sleep. He has sealed your eyes, the prophets. He has covered your heads, the seers. For you, this whole vision is nothing but words sealed in a scroll. And if you give the scroll to someone who can read and say to him, "Read this, please," he will answer, "I can't, it is sealed." Or if you give the scroll to someone who cannot read and say, "Read this, please," he will answer, "I don't know how to read." The Lord says, "These people come near to me with their mouth and honor me with their lips, but their hearts are far from me. Their worship of me is made up only of rules taught by men. Therefore, once more, I will astound these people with wonder upon wonder. The wisdom of the wise will perish. The intelligence of the intelligent will vanish. Woe to those who go to great depths to hide their plans from the Lord, who do their work in darkness and think, who sees us? Who will know? You turn things upside down as if the potter were thought to be like the clay. Shall what is formed say to him who formed it, he did not make me? Can the pot say of the potter, he knows nothing? In a very short time, will not Lebanon be turned into a fertile field, and the fertile field seem like a forest? In that day the deaf will hear the words of the scroll, and out of gloom and darkness the eyes of the blind will see. Once more the humble will rejoice in the Lord, the needy will rejoice in the Holy One of Israel. The ruthless will vanish, the mockers will disappear, and all who have an eye for evil will be cut down. Those who with a word make a man out to be guilty, who ensnare the defender in court, and with false testimony deprive the innocent of justice. Therefore this is what the Lord who redeemed Abraham says to the house of Jacob. No longer will Jacob be ashamed. No longer will their faces grow pale. When they see among them their children the work of my hands, they will keep my name holy. They will acknowledge the holiness of the Holy One of Jacob, and will stand in awe of the God of Israel. Those who are wayward in spirit will gain understanding. Those who complain will accept instruction. Chapter 30. Woe to the obstinate children, declares the Lord, to those who carry out plans that are not mine, forming an alliance but not by my spirit, heaping sin upon sin, who go down to Egypt without consulting me, who look for help to Pharaoh's protection, to Egypt's shade for refuge. But Pharaoh's protection will be to your shame. Egypt's shade will bring you disgrace. Though they have officials in Zoan and their envoys have arrived in Hanes, everyone will be put to shame because of a people useless to them, who bring neither help nor advantage, but only shame and disgrace. An oracle concerning the animals of the Negev. Through a land of hardship and distress, of lions and lionesses, of adders and darting snakes, the envoys carry their riches on donkeys' backs, their treasures on the humps of camels, to that unprofitable nation, to Egypt, whose help is utterly useless. Therefore I call her Rahab, the do-nothing. Go now, write it on a tablet for them, inscribe it on a scroll, that for the days to come it may be an everlasting witness. These are rebellious people, deceitful children, children unwilling to listen to the Lord's instruction. They say to the seers, see no more visions, and to the prophets, give us no more visions of what is right. Tell us pleasant things. Prophesy illusions. Leave this way, get off this path, and stop confronting us with the Holy One of Israel. Therefore, this is what the Holy One of Israel says. Because you have rejected this message, relied on oppression and depended on deceit, this sin will become for you like a high wall cracked and bulging that collapses suddenly in an instant. It will break in pieces like pottery, shattered so mercilessly that among its pieces not a fragment will be found for taking coals from the hearth or scooping water out of a cistern. This is what the Sovereign Lord, the Holy One of Israel, says. In repentance and rest is your salvation. In quietness and trust is your strength. But you would have none of it. You said no. We will flee on horses, therefore you will flee. You said, we will ride off on swift horses, therefore your pursuers will be swift. 1,000 will flee at the threat of one. At the threat of 5, you will all flee away, till you are left like a flagstaff on a mountain top, like a banner on a hill. Yet the Lord longs to be gracious to you. He rises to show you compassion. For the Lord is a God of justice. Blessed are all who wait for him. O people of Zion, who live in Jerusalem, you will weep no more. How gracious he will be when you cry for help. As soon as he hears, he will answer you. Although the Lord gives you the bread of adversity and the water of affliction, your teachers will be hidden no more. With your own eyes you will see them. Whether you turn to the right or to the left, your ears will hear a voice behind you saying, "This is the way, walk in it." Then you will defile your idols overlaid with silver and your images covered with gold. You will throw them away like a minstrel cloth and say to them, "Away with you." He will also send you rain for the seed you sow in the ground, and the food that comes from the land will be rich and plentiful. In that day your cattle will graze in broad meadows. The oxen and donkeys that work the soil will eat fodder and mash spread out with fork and shovel. In the day of great slaughter, when the towers fall, streams of water will flow on every high mountain and every lofty hill. The moon will shine like the sun, and the sunlight will be seven times brighter, like the light of seven full days, when the Lord binds up the bruises of his people and heals the wounds he inflicted. See, the name of the Lord comes from afar with burning anger and dense clouds of smoke. His lips are full of wrath, and his tongue is a consuming fire. His breath is like a rushing torrent rising up to the neck. He shakes the nations in the sieve of destruction. He places in the jaws of the peoples a bit that leads them astray. And you will sing as on the night you celebrate a holy festival. Your heart will rejoice as when people go up with flutes to the mountain of the Lord, to the rock of Israel. The Lord will cause men to hear his majestic voice and will make them see his arm coming down with raging anger and consuming fire, with cloud burst, thunderstorm, and hail. The voice of the Lord will shatter Assyria. With his scepter he will strike them down. Every stroke the Lord lays on them with his punishing rod will be to the music of tambourines and harps, as he fights them in battle with the blows of his arm. Topheth has long been prepared. It has been made ready for the king. Its fire pit has been made deep and wide. With an abundance of fire and wood, the breath of the Lord, like a stream of burning sulfur, sets it ablaze. Chapter 31. Woe to those who go down to Egypt for help, who rely on horses, who trust in the multitude of their chariots and in the great strength of their horsemen, but do not look to the Holy One of Israel or seek help from the Lord. Yet he too is wise and can bring disaster. He does not take back his words. He will rise up against the house of the wicked, against those who help evildoers. But the Egyptians are men and not God. Their horses are flesh and not spirit. When the Lord stretches out his hand, he who helps will stumble, he who is helped will fall. Both will perish together. This is what the Lord says to me. As a lion growls, a great lion over his prey, and though a whole band of shepherds is called together against him, he's not frightened by their shouts or disturbed by their clamor. So the Lord Almighty will go down to do battle on Mount Zion and on its heights. Like birds hovering overhead, the Lord Almighty will shield Jerusalem. He will shield it and deliver it. He will pass over it and will rescue it. Return to him you have so greatly revolted against, O Israelites. For in that day every one of you will reject the idols of silver and gold your sinful hands have made. Assyria will fall by a sword that is not of man, a sword not of mortals will devour them. They will flee before the sword, and their young men will be put to forced labor. Their stronghold will fall because of terror. At sight of the battle standard, their commanders will panic, declares the Lord, whose fire is in Zion, whose furnace is in Jerusalem. Chapter 32. See, a king will reign in righteousness, and rulers will rule with justice. Each man will be like a shelter from the wind and a refuge from the storm, like streams of water in the desert and the shadow of a great rock in a thirsty land. Then the eyes of those who see will no longer be closed, and the ears of those who hear will listen. The mind of the rash will know and understand, and the stammering tongue will be fluent and clear. No longer will the fool be called noble, nor the scoundrel be highly respected. For the fool speaks folly, his mind is busy with evil. He practices ungodliness and spreads error concerning the Lord. The hungry he leaves empty, and from the thirsty he withholds water. The scoundrel's methods are wicked. He makes up evil schemes to destroy the poor with lies, even when the plea of the needy is just. But the noble man makes noble plans, and by noble deeds he stands. You women who are so complacent, rise up and listen to me. You daughters who feel secure, hear what I have to say. In a little more than a year, you who feel secure will tremble. The grape harvest will fail, and the harvest of fruit will not come. Tremble, you complacent women. Shudder, you daughters who feel secure. Strip off your clothes. Put sackcloth around your waists. Beat your breasts for the pleasant fields, for the fruitful vines, and for the land of my people, a land overgrown with thorns and briars. Yes, mourn for all houses of merriment and for this city of revelry. The fortress will be abandoned, the noisy city deserted. Citadel and watchtower will become a wasteland forever, the delight of donkeys, a pasture for flocks, till the Spirit is poured upon us from on high, and the desert becomes a fertile field, and the fertile field seems like a forest. Justice will dwell in the desert, and righteousness live in the fertile field. The fruit of righteousness will be peace. The effect of righteousness will be quietness and confidence forever. My people will live in peaceful dwelling places, in secure homes, in undisturbed places of rest. Though hail flattens the forest and the city is leveled completely, how blessed you will be, sowing your seed by every stream and letting your cattle and donkeys range free. Chapter 33. Woe to you, O destroyer, you who have not been destroyed. Woe to you, O traitor, you who have not been betrayed. When you stop destroying, you will be destroyed. When you stop betraying, you will be betrayed. O Lord, be gracious to us. We long for you. Be our strength every morning, our salvation in times of distress. At the thunder of your voice, the peoples flee. When you rise up, the nations scatter. Your plunder, O nations, is harvested as by young locusts. Like a swarm of locusts, men pounce on it. The Lord is exalted, for he dwells on high. He will fill Zion with justice and righteousness. He will be the sure foundation for your times, a rich store of salvation and wisdom and knowledge. The fear of the Lord is the key to this treasure. Look, there brave men cry aloud in the streets, the envoys of peace weep bitterly. The highways are deserted. No travelers are on the roads. The treaty is broken. Its witnesses are despised. No one is respected. The land mourns and wastes away. Lebanon is ashamed and withers. Sharon is like the Arabah, and Bashan and Carmel drop their leaves. Now will I arise, says the Lord. Now will I be exalted. Now will I be lifted up. You conceive chaff. You give birth to straw. Your breath is a fire that consumes you. The peoples will be burned as if to lime. Like cut thorn bushes, they will be set ablaze. You who are far away, hear what I have done. You who are near, acknowledge my power. The sinners in Zion are terrified. Trembling grips the godless. Who of us can dwell with the consuming fire? Who of us can dwell with everlasting burning? He who walks righteously and speaks what is right, who rejects gain from extortion and keeps his hand from accepting bribes, who stops his ears against plots of murder and shuts his eyes against contemplating evil. This is the man who will dwell on the heights, whose refuge will be the mountain fortress. His bread will be supplied, and water will not fail him. Your eyes will see the king in his beauty and view a land that stretches afar. In your thoughts, you will ponder the former terror. Where is that chief officer? Where is the one who took the revenue? Where is the officer in charge of the towers? You will see those arrogant people no more. Those people of an obscure speech with their strange, incomprehensible tongue. Look upon Zion, the city of our festivals. Your eyes will see Jerusalem, a peaceful abode, a tent that will not be moved. Its stakes will never be pulled up, nor any of its ropes broken. There the Lord will be our mighty one. It will be like a place of broad rivers and streams. No galley with oars will ride them. No mighty ship will sail them. For the Lord is our judge. The Lord is our lawgiver. The Lord is our king. It is he who will save us. Your rigging hangs loose. The mast is not held secure. The sail is not spread. Then an abundance of spoils will be divided, and even the lame will carry off plunder. No one living in Zion will say, I am ill, and the sins of those who dwell there will be forgiven. Chapter 34. Come near, you nations, and listen. Pay attention, you peoples. Let the earth hear, and all that is in it, the world and all that comes out of it. The Lord is angry with all nations. His wrath is upon all their armies. He will totally destroy them. He will give them over to slaughter. Their slain will be thrown out. Their dead bodies will send up a stench. The mountains will be soaked with their blood. All the stars of the heavens will be dissolved and the sky rolled up like a scroll. All the starry host will fall like withered leaves from the vine, like

will fall with them, the bull calves and the great bulls. Their land will be drenched with blood, and the dust will be soaked with fat. For the Lord has a day of vengeance, a year of retribution to uphold Zion's cause. Edom's streams will be turned into pitch, her dust into burning sulfur, her land like a blazing pitch. It will not be quenched night and day, its smoke will rise forever. From generation to generation it will lie desolate. No one will ever pass through it again. The desert owl and the screech owl will possess it. The great owl and the raven will nest there. God will stretch out over Edom the measuring line of chaos and the plumb line of desolation. Her nobles will have nothing there to be called a kingdom. All her princes will vanish away. Thorns will overrun her citadels, nettles and brambles her strongholds. She will become a haunt for jackals, a home for owls. Desert creatures will meet with hyenas, and wild goats will bleat to each other. There, the night creatures will also repose and find for themselves places of rest. The owl will nest there and lay eggs. She will hatch them and care for her young under the shadow of her wings. There also the falcons will gather, each with its mate. Look in the scroll of the Lord and read. None of these will be missing, not one will lack her mate, for it is his mouth that has given the order, and his spirit will gather them together. He allots their portion, his hand distributes them by measure. They will possess it forever and dwell there from generation to generation. Chapter 35. The desert and the parched land will be glad. The wilderness will rejoice and blossom. Like the crocus, it will burst into bloom. It will rejoice greatly and shout for joy. The glory of Lebanon will be given to it, the splendor of Carmel and Sharon. They will see the glory of the Lord, the splendor of our God. Strengthen the feeble hands, steady the knee that give way. Say to those with fearful hearts, be strong, do not fear. Your God will come. He will come with vengeance, with divine retribution. He will come to save you. Then will the eyes of the blind be opened and the ears of the deaf unstopped. Then will the lame leap like a deer and the mute tongue shout for joy. Water will gush forth in the wilderness and streams in the desert. The burning sand will become a pool, the thirsty ground bubbling springs. In the haunts where jackals once lay, grass and reeds and papyrus will grow, and a highway will be there. It will be called the Way of Holiness. The unclean will not journey on it. It will be for those who walk in that way. Wicked fools will not go about on it. No lion will be there, nor will any ferocious beast get up on it. They will not be found there. But only the redeemed will walk there, and the ransomed of the Lord will return. They will enter Zion with singing. Everlasting joy will crown their heads. Gladness and joy will overtake them, and sorrow and sighing will flee away. Chapter 36. In the 14th year of King Hezekiah's reign, Sennacherib, king of Assyria, attacked all the fortified cities of Judah and captured them. Then the king of Assyria sent his field commander with a large army from Lachish to King Hezekiah at Jerusalem. When the commander stopped at the aqueduct of the upper pool on the road to the washerman's field, Eliakim, son of Hilkiah, the palace administrator, Shebna, the secretary, and Joah, son of Asaph, the recorder, went out to him. The field commander said to them, "Tell Hezekiah, this is what the great king, the king of Assyria, says. On what are you basing this confidence of yours? You say you have strategy and military strength, but you speak only empty words. On whom are you depending that you rebel against me?
Look now, you are depending on Egypt, that splintered reed of a staff which pierces a man's hand.

0: man and wounds him if he leans on it. Such is Pharaoh, king of Egypt, to all who depend on him. And if you say to me, we are depending on the Lord our God, isn't he the one whose high places and altars Hezekiah removed, saying to Judah and Jerusalem, you must worship before this altar? Come now, make a bargain with my master, the king of Assyria. I will give you 2,000 horses if you can put riders on them. How then can you repulse one officer of the least of my master's officials, even though you are depending on Egypt for chariots and horsemen? Furthermore, have I come to attack and destroy this land without the Lord? The Lord himself told me to march against this country and destroy it. Then Eliakim, Shebna, and Joah said to the field commander, please, speak to your servants in Aramaic, since we understand it. Don't speak to us in Hebrew in the hearing of the people on the wall. But the commander replied, was it only to your master and you that my master sent me to say these things, and not to the men sitting on the wall, who, like you, will have to eat their own filth and drink their own urine? Then the commander stood and called out in Hebrew, hear the words of the great king, the king of Assyria. This is what the king says. Do not let Hezekiah deceive you. He cannot deliver you. Do not let Hezekiah persuade you to trust in the Lord when he says, the Lord will surely deliver us. This city will not be given into the hand of the king of Assyria. Do not listen to Hezekiah. This is what the king of Assyria says. Make peace with me and come out to me. Then every one of you will eat from his own vine and fig tree and drink water from his own cistern until I come and take you to a land like your own, a land of grain and new wine, a land of bread and vineyards. Do not let Hezekiah mislead you when he says, the Lord will deliver us. Has the God of any nation ever delivered his land from the hand of the king of Assyria? Where are the gods of Hamath and Arpad? Where are the gods of Sepharvaim? Have they rescued Samaria from my hand? Who of all the gods of these countries has been able to save his land from me? How then can the Lord deliver Jerusalem from my hand? But the people remained silent and said nothing in reply, because the king had commanded, do not answer him. Then Eliakim, son of Hilkiah, the palace administrator, Shebna, the secretary, and Joah, son of Asaph, the recorder, went to Hezekiah with their clothes torn and told him what the field commander had said. Chapter 37. When King Hezekiah heard this, he tore his clothes and put on sackcloth and went into the temple of the Lord. He sent Eliakim, the palace administrator, Shebna, the secretary, and the leading priest, all wearing sackcloth, to the prophet Isaiah, son of Amos. They told him, this is what Hezekiah says. This day is a day of distress and rebuke and disgrace, as when children come to the point of birth and there is no strength to deliver them. It may be that the Lord your God will hear the words of the field commander whom his master, the king of Assyria, has sent to ridicule the living God, and that he will rebuke him for the words the Lord your God has heard. Therefore pray for the remnant that still survives. When King Hezekiah's officials came to Isaiah, Isaiah said to them, tell your master, this is what the Lord says. Do not be afraid of what you have heard. Those words with which the underlings of the king of Assyria have blasphemed me. Listen. I am going to put a spirit in him so that when he hears a certain report, he will return to his own country, and there I will have him cut down with the sword. When the field commander heard that the king of Assyria had left Lachish, he withdrew and found the king fighting against Libna. Now Sennacherib received the report that Tirhaka the Cushite, king of Egypt, was marching out to fight against him. When he heard it, he sent messengers to Hezekiah with this word, say to Hezekiah, king of Judah, do not let the God you depend on deceive you when he says, Jerusalem will not be handed over to the king of Assyria. Surely you have heard what the kings of Assyria have done to all the countries, destroying them completely. And will you be delivered? Did the gods of the nations that were destroyed by my forefathers deliver them? The gods of Gozan, Haran, Rezev, and the people of Eden who were in Tel Assar? Where is the king of Hamath, the king of Arpad, the king of the city of Sepharvaim, or of Hena, or Ivah? Hezekiah received the letter from the messengers and read it. Then he went up to the temple of the Lord and spread it out before the Lord, and Hezekiah prayed to the Lord. O Lord Almighty, God of Israel, enthroned between the cherubim, you alone are God over all the kingdoms of the earth. You have made heaven and earth. Give ear, O Lord, and hear. Open your eyes, O Lord, and see. Listen to all the words Sennacherib has sent to insult the living God. It is true, O Lord, that the Assyrian kings have laid waste all these people and their lands. They have thrown their gods into the fire and destroyed them, for they were not gods, but only wood and stone fashioned by human hands. Now, O Lord our God, deliver us from his hand, so that all kingdoms on earth may know that you alone, O Lord, are God. Then Isaiah, son of Amoz, sent a message to Hezekiah. This is what the Lord, the God of Israel, says. Because you have prayed to me concerning Sennacherib, king of Assyria, this is the word the Lord has spoken against him. The virgin daughter of Zion despises and mocks you. The daughter of Jerusalem tosses her head as you flee. Who is it you have insulted and blasphemed? Against whom have you raised your voice and lifted your eyes in pride? Against the Holy One of Israel. By your messengers you have heaped insults on the Lord, and you have said, with my many chariots I have ascended the heights of the mountains, the utmost heights of Lebanon. I have cut down its tallest cedars, the choicest of its pines. I have reached its remotest heights, the finest of its forests. I have dug wells in foreign lands and drunk the water there. With the soles of my feet I have dried up all the streams of Egypt. Have you not heard? Long ago I ordained it. In days of old I planned it. Now I have brought it to pass that you have turned fortified cities into piles of stone. Their people, drained of power, are dismayed and put to shame. They are like plants in the field, like tender green shoots, like grass sprouting on the roof, scorched before it grows up. But I know where you stay and when you come and go, and how you rage against me. Because you rage against me, and because your insolence has reached my ears, I will put my hook in your nose and my bit in your mouth, and I will make you return by the way you came. This will be the sign for you, O Hezekiah. This year, you will eat what grows by itself, and the second year what springs from that. But in the third year, sow and reap, plant vineyards and eat their fruit. Once more a remnant of the house of Judah will take root below and bear fruit above. For out of Jerusalem will come a remnant, and out of Mount Zion a band of survivors. The zeal of the Lord Almighty will accomplish this. Therefore, this is what the Lord says concerning the king of Assyria. He will not enter this city or shoot an arrow here. He will not come before it with shield or build a siege ramp against it. By the way that he came, he will return. He will not enter this city, declares the Lord. I will defend this city and save it for my sake and for the sake of David, my servant. Then the angel of the Lord went out and put to death 185,000 men in the Assyrian camp. When the people got up the next morning, there were all the dead bodies. So Sennacherib, king of Assyria, broke camp and withdrew. He returned to Nineveh and stayed there. One day, while he was worshipping in the temple of his god Nisroch, his sons Adrammelech and Sharezer cut him down with a sword, and they escaped to the land of Ararat, and Esarhaddon, his son, succeeded him as king. Chapter 38. In those days, Hezekiah became ill and was at the point of death. The prophet Isaiah, son of Amoz, went to him and said, "This is what the Lord says. Put your house in order, because you are going to die. You will not recover." Hezekiah turned his face to the wall and prayed to the Lord. "Remember, O Lord, how I have walked before you faithfully and with wholehearted devotion, and have done what is good in your eyes." And Hezekiah wept bitterly. Then the word of the Lord came to Isaiah, "Go and tell Hezekiah, this is what the Lord, the God of your father David, says. I have heard your prayer and seen your tears. I will add 15 years to your life, and I will deliver you and this city from the hand of the king of Assyria. I will defend this city. This is the Lord's sign to you that the Lord will do what he has promised. I will make the shadow cast by the sun go back the 10 steps it has gone down on the stairway of Ahaz." So the sunlight went back the 10 steps it had gone down. A writing of Hezekiah, king of Judah, after his illness and recovery. I said, "In the prime of my life, must I go through the gates of death and be robbed of the rest of my years?" I said, "I will not again see the Lord in the land of the living. No longer will I look on mankind or be with those who now dwell in this world. Like a shepherd's tent, my house has been pulled down and taken from me. Like a weaver, I have rolled up my life, and he has cut me off from the loom. Day and night you made an end of me. I waited patiently till dawn, but like a lion, he broke all my bones. Day and night you made an end of me. I cried like a swift or thrush. I moaned like a mourning dove. My eyes grew weak as I looked to the heavens. I am troubled, O Lord, come to my aid. But what can I say? He has spoken to me, and he himself has done this. I will walk humbly all my years because of this anguish of my soul. Lord, by such things men live, and my spirit finds life in them too. You restored me to health and let me live. Surely it was for my benefit that I suffered such anguish. In your love you kept me from the pit of destruction. You have put all my sins behind your back. For the grave cannot praise you. Death cannot sing your praise. Those who go down to the pit cannot hope for your faithfulness. The living, they praise you, as I am doing today. Fathers tell their children about your faithfulness. The Lord will save me, and we will sing with stringed instruments all the days of our lives in the temple of the Lord." Isaiah had said, "Prepare a poultice of figs and apply it to the boil, and he will recover." Hezekiah had asked, "What will be the sign that I will go up to the temple of the Lord?" Chapter 39. At that time, Merodach-Baladan, son of Baladan, king of Babylon, sent Hezekiah letters and a gift, because he had heard of his illness and recovery. Hezekiah received the envoys gladly and showed them what was in his storehouses: the silver, the gold, the spices, the fine oil, his entire armory, and everything found among his treasures. There was nothing in his palace or in all his kingdom that Hezekiah did not show them. Then Isaiah, the prophet, went to King Hezekiah and asked, "What did those men say? And where did they come from?" "From a distant land," Hezekiah replied. "They came to me from Babylon." The prophet asked, What did they see in your palace?
1: They saw everything in my palace, Hezekiah said. There is nothing among my treasures that I did not show them.
0: Then Isaiah said to Hezekiah, Hear the word of the Lord Almighty. The time will surely come when everything in your palace and all that your fathers have stored up until this day will be carried off to Babylon. Nothing will be left, says the Lord. And some of your descendants, your own flesh and blood who will be born to you, will be taken away, and they will become eunuchs in the palace of the king of Babylon. The word of the Lord you have spoken is good, Hezekiah replied, for he thought, there will be peace and security in my lifetime. Chapter 40. Comfort, comfort my people, says your God. Speak tenderly to Jerusalem and proclaim to her that her hard service has been completed, that her sin has been paid for, that she has received from the Lord's hand double for all her sins. A voice of one calling, In the desert prepare the way for the Lord. Make straight in the wilderness a highway for our God. Every valley shall be raised up, every mountain and hill made low. The rough ground will become level, the rugged places a plain, and the glory of the Lord will be revealed, and all mankind together will see it. For the mouth of the Lord has spoken. A voice says, Cry out. And I said, What shall I cry? All men are like grass, and all their glory is like the flowers of the field. The grass withers and the flowers fall, because the breath of the Lord blows on them. Surely the people are grass. The grass withers and the flowers fall, but the word of our God stands forever. You who bring good tidings to Zion, go up on a high mountain. You who bring good tidings to Jerusalem, lift up your voice with a shout. Lift it up, do not be afraid. Say to the towns of Judah, Here is your God. See, the sovereign Lord comes with power, and his arm rules for him. See, his reward is with him, and his recompense accompanies him. He tends his flock like a shepherd. He gathers the lambs in his arms and carries them close to his heart. He gently leads those that have young. Who has measured the waters in the hollow of his hand? Or with the breath of his hand marked off the heavens? Who has held the dust of the earth in a basket, or weighed the mountains on the scales and the hills in a balance? Who has understood the mind of the Lord, or instructed him as his counselor? Whom did the Lord consult to enlighten him, and who taught him the right way? Who was it that taught him knowledge or showed him the path of understanding? Surely the nations are like a drop in a bucket. They are regarded as dust on the scales. He weighs the islands as though they were fine dust. Lebanon is not sufficient for altar fires, nor its animals enough for burnt offerings. Before him all the nations are as nothing. They are regarded by him as worthless and less than nothing. To whom, then, will you compare God? What image will you compare him to? As for an idol, a craftsman casts it, and a goldsmith overlays it with gold and fashions silver chains for it. A man too poor to present such an offering selects wood that will not rot. He looks for a skilled craftsman to set up an idol that will not topple. Do you not know? Have you not heard? Has it not been told you from the beginning?
1: Have you not understood since the earth was founded? He sits enthroned above the circle of the earth, and its people are like grasshoppers. He stretches out the heavens like a canopy and spreads them out like a tent to live in. He brings princes to naught and reduces the rulers of this world to nothing. No sooner are they planted, no sooner are they sown, no sooner do they take root in the ground, than he blows on them and they wither, and a whirlwind sweeps them away like chaff. To whom will you compare me? Or who is my equal, says the Holy One? Lift up your eyes and look to the heavens. Who created all these? He who brings out the starry host one by one and calls them each by name, because of his great power and mighty strength, not one of them is missing. Why do you say, O Jacob, and complain, O Israel? My way is hidden from the Lord. My cause is disregarded by my God. Do you not know? Have you not heard? The Lord is the everlasting God, the creator of the ends of the earth. He will not grow tired or weary, and his understanding no one can fathom. He gives strength to the weary and increases the power of the weak. Even youths grow tired and weary, and young men stumble and fall. But those who hope in the Lord will renew their strength. They will soar on wings like eagles. They will run and not grow weary. They will walk and not be faint.

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1: Chapter 41. Be silent before me, you islands. Let the nations renew their strength. Let them come forward and speak. Let us meet together at the place of judgment. Who has stirred up one from the east, calling him in righteousness to his service? He hands nations over to him and subdues kings before him. He turns them to dust with his sword, to wind-blown chaff with his bow. He pursues them and moves on unscathed by a path his feet have not traveled before. Who has done this and carried it through, calling forth the generations from the beginning? I, the Lord, with the first of them and with the last, I am He. The islands have seen it and fear. The ends of the earth tremble. They approach and come forward. Each helps the other and says to his brother, "Be strong." The craftsman encourages the goldsmith, and he who smooths with the hammer spurs on him who strikes the anvil. He says of the welding, "It is good." He nails down the idol so it will not topple. But you, O Israel, my servant, Jacob, whom I have chosen, you, descendants of Abraham, my friend, I took you from the ends of the earth. From its farthest corners I called you. I said, "You are my servant. I have chosen you and have not rejected you. So do not fear, for I am with you. Do not be dismayed, for I am your God. I will strengthen you and help you. I will uphold you with my righteous right hand. All who rage against you will surely be ashamed and disgraced. Those who oppose you will be as nothing and perish. Though you search for your enemies, you will not find them. Those who wage war against you will be as nothing at all. For I am the Lord, your God, who takes hold of your right hand and says to you, 'Do not fear. I will help you.' Do not be afraid, O worm Jacob, O little Israel, for I myself will help you, declares the Lord, your Redeemer, the Holy One of Israel. See, I will make you into a threshing sledge, new and sharp with many teeth. You will thresh the mountains and crush them and reduce the hills to chaff. You will winnow them, the wind will pick them up, and a gale will blow them away. But you will rejoice in the Lord and glory in the Holy One of Israel. The poor and needy search for water, but there is none. Their tongues are parched with thirst. But I, the Lord, will answer them. I, the God of Israel, will not forsake them. I will make rivers flow on barren heights and springs within the valleys. I will turn the desert into pools of water and the parched ground into springs. I will put in the desert the cedar and the acacia, the myrtle and the olive. I will set pines in the wasteland, the fir and the cypress together, so that people may see and know, may consider and understand that the hand of the Lord has done this, that the Holy One of Israel has created it. Present your case, says the Lord. Set forth your arguments, says Jacob's king. Bring in your idols to tell us what is going to happen. Tell us what the former things were, so that we may consider them and know their final outcome. Or declare to us the things to come. Tell us what the future holds, so we may know that you are gods. Do something, whether good or bad, so that we will be dismayed and filled with fear. But you are less than nothing, and your works are utterly worthless. He who chooses you is detestable. I have stirred up one from the north, and he comes, one from the rising sun who calls on my name. He treads on rulers as if they were mortar, as if he were a potter treading the clay. Who told of this from the beginning, so we could know, or beforehand, so we could say he was right? No one told of this, no one foretold it, no one heard any words from you. I was the first to tell Zion, look, here they are. I gave to Jerusalem a messenger of good tidings. I look, but there is no one. No one among them to give counsel, no one to give answer when I ask them. See, they are all false. Their deeds amount to nothing. Their images are but wind and confusion. Chapter 42. Here is my servant whom I uphold, my chosen one in whom I delight. I will put my spirit on him, and he will bring justice to the nations. He will not shout or cry out or raise his voice in the streets. A bruised reed he will not break, and a smoldering wick he will not snuff out. In faithfulness he will bring forth justice. He will not falter or be discouraged till he establishes justice on earth. In his law the islands will put their hope. This is what God the Lord says. He who created the heavens and stretched them out, who spread out the earth and all that comes out of it, who gives breath to its people and life to those who walk on it. I, the Lord, have called you in righteousness. I will take hold of your hand, I will keep you, and will make you to be a covenant for the people and a light for the Gentiles, to open eyes that are blind, to free captives from prisons, and to release from the dungeon those who sit in darkness. I am the Lord, that is my name. I will not give my glory to another or my praise to idols. See, the former things have taken place, and new things I declare, before they spring into being, I announce them to you. Sing to the Lord a new song, his praise from the ends of the earth. You who go down to the sea and all that is in it, you islands and all who live in them, let the desert and its towns raise their voices. Let the settlements where Kedar lives rejoice. Let the people of Salah sing for joy. Let them shout from the mountain tops. Let them give glory to the Lord and proclaim his praise in the islands. The Lord will march out like a mighty man, like a warrior. He will stir up his zeal. With a shout he will raise the battle cry and will triumph over his enemies. For a long time I have kept silent. I have been quiet and held myself back. But now, like a woman in childbirth, I cry out, I gasp and pant. I will lay waste the mountains and hills and dry up all their vegetation. I will turn rivers into islands and dry up the pools. I will lead the blind by ways they have not known. Along unfamiliar paths I will guide them. I will turn the darkness into light before them and make the rough places smooth. These are the things I will do. I will not forsake them. But those who trust in idols, who say to images, you are our gods, will be turned back in utter shame. Hear you, deaf. Look you, blind, and see. Who is blind but my servant, and deaf like the messenger I send? Who is blind like the one committed to me, blind like the servant of the Lord? You have seen many things, but have paid no attention. Your ears are open, but you hear nothing. It pleased the Lord for the sake of his righteousness to make his law great and glorious. But this is a people plundered and looted, all of them trapped in pits or hidden away in prisons. They have become plunder, with no one to rescue them. They have become loot, with no one to say, send them back. Which of you will listen to this or pay close attention in time to come? Who handed Jacob over to become loot, and Israel to the plunderers? Was it not the Lord against whom we have sinned? For they would not follow his way. They did not obey his law. So he poured out on them his burning anger, the violence of war. It enveloped them in flames, yet they did not understand. It consumed them, but they did not take it to heart. Chapter 43. But now, this is what the Lord says. He who created you, O Jacob, he who formed you, O Israel, fear not, for I have redeemed you. I have summoned you by name. You are mine. When you pass through the waters, I will be with you. And when you pass through the rivers, they will not sweep over you. When you walk through the fire, you will not be burned. The flames will not set you ablaze. For I am the Lord your God, the Holy One of Israel, your Savior. I give Egypt for your ransom, Cush and Saba in your stead. Since you are precious and honored in my sight, and because I love you, I will give men in exchange for you and people in exchange for your life. Do not be afraid, for I am with you. I will bring your children from the east and gather you from the west. I will say to the north, give them up, and to the south, do not hold them back. Bring my sons from afar and my daughters from the ends of the earth, everyone who is called by my name, who I created for my glory, whom I formed and made. Lead out those who have eyes but are blind, who have ears but are deaf. All the nations gather together and the peoples assemble. Which of them foretold this and proclaimed to us the former things? Let them bring in their witnesses to prove they were right, so that others may hear and say, it is true. You are my witnesses, declares the Lord, and my servant whom I have chosen, so that you may know and believe me and understand that I am he. Before me no God was formed, nor will there be one after me. I, even I, am the Lord, and apart from me there is no Savior. I have revealed and saved and proclaimed. I, and not some foreign God among you. You are my witnesses, declares the Lord, that I am God. Yes, and from ancient days I am he. No one can deliver out of my hand. When I act, who can reverse it? This is what the Lord says. Your Redeemer, the Holy One of Israel, for your sake I will send to Babylon and bring down as fugitives all the Babylonians in the ships in which they took pride. I am the Lord, your Holy One, Israel's Creator, your King. This is what the Lord says. He who made a way through the sea, a path through the mighty waters, who drew out the chariots and horses, the army and reinforcements together, and they lay there, never to rise again, extinguished, snuffed out like a wick. Forget the former things. Do not dwell on the past. See, I am doing a new thing. Now it springs up. Do you not perceive it? I am making a way in the desert and streams in the wasteland. The wild animals honor me, the jackals and the owls, because I provide water in the desert and streams in the wasteland to give drink to my people, my chosen, the people I formed for myself, that they may proclaim my praise. Yet you have not called upon me, O Jacob. You have not wearied yourself for me, O Israel. You have not brought me sheep for burnt offerings, nor honored me with your sacrifices. I have not burdened you with grain offerings, nor wearied you with demands for incense. You have not bought any fragrant calamus for me, or lavished on me the fat of your sacrifices. But you have burdened me with your sins and wearied me with your offenses. I, even I, am he who blots out your transgressions for my own sake and remembers your sins no more. Review the past for me. Let us argue the matter together. State the case for your innocence. Your first father sinned. Your spokesman rebelled against me. So I will disgrace the dignitaries of your temple, and I will consign Jacob to destruction and Israel to scorn. Chapter 44. But now listen, O Jacob, my servant Israel, whom I have chosen. This is what the Lord says, he who made you, who formed you in the womb, and who will help you. Do not be afraid, O Jacob, my servant Jeshurun, whom I have chosen. For I will pour water on the thirsty land and streams on the dry ground. I will pour out my spirit on your offspring and my blessing on your descendants. They will spring up like grass in a meadow, like poplar trees by flowing streams. One will say, I belong to the Lord. Another will call himself by the name of Jacob. Still another will write on his hand, the Lord's, and will take the name Israel. This is what the Lord says, Israel's King and Redeemer, the Lord Almighty. I am the first and I am the last. Apart from me, there is no God. Who then is like me? Let him proclaim it. Let him declare and lay out before me what has happened since I established my ancient people and what is yet to come. Yes, and let him foretell what will come. Do not tremble. Do not be afraid. Did I not proclaim this and foretell it long ago? You are my witnesses. Is there any God besides me? No, there is no other rock. I know not one. All who make idols are nothing, and the things they treasure are worthless. Those who would speak up for them are blind. They are ignorant to their own shame. Who shapes a god and casts an idol which can profit him nothing? He and his kind will be put to shame. Craftsmen are nothing but men. Let them all come together and take their stand. They will be brought down to terror and infamy. The blacksmith takes a tool and works with it in the coals. He shapes an idol with hammers. He forges it with the might of his arm. He gets hungry and loses his strength. He drinks no water and grows faint. The carpenter measures with a line and makes an outline with a marker. He roughs it out with chisels and marks it with compasses. He shapes it in the form of man in all his glory, that it may dwell in a shrine. He cut down cedars, or perhaps took a cypress or oak. He let it grow among the trees of the forest, or planted a pine, and the rain made it grow. It is man's fuel for burning. Some of it he takes and warms himself. He kindles a fire and bakes bread, but he also fashions a god and worships it. He makes an idol and bows down to it. Half of the wood he burns in the fire. Over it he prepares his meal. He roasts his meat and eats his fill. He also warms himself and says, "Ah, I am warm, I see the fire." From the rest, he makes a god, his idol. He bows down to it and worships. He prays to it and says, "Save me, you are my God." They know nothing. They understand nothing. Their eyes are plastered over so they cannot see, and their minds closed so they cannot understand. No one stops to think. No one has the knowledge or understanding to say, "Half of it I use for fuel. I even baked bread over its coals. I roasted meat and I ate. Shall I make a detestable thing from what is left? Shall I bow down to a block of wood?" He feeds on ashes. A deluded heart misleads him. He cannot save himself or say, "Is not this thing in my right hand a lie?" Remember these things, O Jacob, for you are my servant, O Israel. I have made you. You are my servant, O Israel. I will not forget you. I have swept away your offenses like a cloud, your sins like the morning mist. Return to me, for I have redeemed you. Sing for joy, O heavens, for the Lord has done this. Shout aloud, O earth beneath. Burst into song, you mountains, you forest, and all your trees. For the Lord has redeemed Jacob. He displays his glory in Israel. This is what the Lord says, your Redeemer who formed you in the womb. I am the Lord who has made all things, who alone stretched out the heavens, who spread out the earth by myself, who foils the signs of false prophets and makes fools of diviners, who overthrows the learning of the wise and turns it into nonsense, who carries out the words of his servants and fulfills the predictions of his messengers. Who says of Jerusalem, "It shall be inhabited," of the towns of Judah, "They shall be built," and of their ruins I will restore them? Who says to the watery deep, "Be dry," and I will dry up your streams? Who says of Cyrus, "He is my shepherd and will accomplish all that I please"? He will say of Jerusalem, "Let it be rebuilt," and of the temple, "Let its foundations be laid." Chapter 45. This is what the Lord says to his anointed, to Cyrus, whose right hand I take hold of to subdue nations before him and to strip kings of their armor, to open doors before him so that gates will not be shut. I will go before you and will level the mountains. I will break down gates of bronze and cut through bars of iron. I will give you the treasures of darkness, riches stored in secret places, so that you may know that I am the Lord, the God of Israel, who summons you by name. For the sake of Jacob, my servant, of Israel, my chosen, I summon you by name and bestow on you a title of honor, though you do not acknowledge me. I am the Lord, and there is no other. Apart from me, there is no God. I will strengthen you, though you have not acknowledged me, so that from the rising of the sun to the place of its setting, men may know there is none besides me. I am the Lord, and there is no other. I form the light and create darkness. I bring prosperity and create disaster. I, the Lord, do all these things. You heavens above, rain down righteousness. Let the clouds shower it down. Let the earth open wide. Let salvation spring up. Let righteousness grow with it. I, the Lord, have created it. Woe to him who quarrels with his maker, to him who is but a potsherd among the potsherds on the ground. Does the clay say to the potter, "What are you making?" Does your work say, "He has no hands"? Woe to him who says to his father, "What have you begotten?" Or to his mother, "What have you brought to birth?" This is what the Lord says. The Holy One of Israel and its Maker, concerning things to come, do you question me about my children or give me orders about the work of my hands? It is I who made the earth and created mankind upon it. My own hand stretched out the heavens. I marshaled their starry host. I will raise up Cyrus in my righteousness. I will make all his ways straight. He will rebuild my city and set my exiles free. But not for a price or reward, says the Lord Almighty. This is what the Lord says. The products of Egypt and the merchandise of Cush and those tall Sabaeans, they will come over to you and will be yours. They will trudge behind you, coming over to you in chains. They will bow down before you and plead with you, saying, "Surely God is with you, and there is no other, there is no other God. Truly, you are a God who hides himself, O God and Savior of Israel. All the makers of idols will be put to shame and disgraced. They will go off into disgrace together, but Israel will be saved by the Lord with an everlasting salvation. You will never be put to shame or disgraced to ages everlasting. For this is what the Lord says, he who created the heavens, he is God. He who fashioned and made the earth, he founded it. He did not create it to be empty, but formed it to be inhabited. He says, I am the Lord, and there is no other. I have not spoken in secret from somewhere in a land of darkness. I have not said to Jacob's descendants, seek me in vain. I, the Lord, speak the truth. I declare what is right. Gather together and come. Assemble, you fugitives from the nations. Ignorant are those who carry about idols of wood, who pray to gods that cannot save. Declare what is to be, present it, let them take counsel together. Who foretold this long ago? Who declared it from the distant past? Was it not I, the Lord? And there is no God apart from me. A righteous God and a Savior, there is none but me. Turn to me and be saved, all you ends of the earth, for I am God and there is no other. By myself I have sworn, my mouth has uttered in all integrity a word that will not be revoked. Before me every knee will bow, by me every tongue will swear. They will say of me, in the Lord alone are righteousness and strength. All who have raged against him will come to him and be put to shame. But in the Lord, all the descendants of Israel will be found righteous and will exult. Chapter 46. Bel bows down, Nebo stoops low. Their idols are borne by beasts of burden. The images that are carried about are burdensome, a burden for the weary. They stoop and bow down together, unable to rescue the burden, they themselves go off into captivity. Listen to me, O house of Jacob, all you who remain of the house of Israel, you whom I have upheld since you were conceived and have carried since your birth. Even to your old age and gray hairs, I am he. I am he who will sustain you. I have made you and I will carry you. I will sustain you and I will rescue you. To whom will you compare me or count me equal? To whom will you liken me that we may be compared? Some pour out gold from their bags and weigh out silver on the scales. They hire a goldsmith to make it into a god, and they bow down and worship it. They lift it to their shoulders and carry it. They set it up in its place, and there it stands. From that spot it cannot move. Though one cries out to it, it does not answer. It cannot save him from his troubles. Remember this, fix it in mind, take it to heart, you rebels. Remember the former things, those of long ago. I am God, and there is no other. I am God, and there is none like me. I make known the end from the beginning, from ancient times, what is still to come. I say, my purpose will stand, and I will do all that I please. From the east I summon a bird of prey, from a far-off land a man to fulfill my purpose. What I have said, that will I bring about. What I have planned, that will I do. Listen to me, you stubborn-hearted, you who are far from righteousness. I am bringing my righteousness near. It is not far away, and my salvation will not be delayed. I will grant salvation to Zion, my splendor to Israel. Chapter 47. Go down, sit in the dust, virgin daughter of Babylon. Sit on the ground without a throne, daughter of the Babylonians. No more will you be called tender or delicate. Take millstones and grind flour. Take off your veil. Lift up your skirts. Bare your legs and wade through the streams. Your nakedness will be exposed and your shame uncovered. I will take vengeance. I will spare no one. Our Redeemer, the Lord Almighty, is his name, is the Holy One of Israel. Sit in silence, go into darkness, daughter of the Babylonians. No more will you be called Queen of Kingdoms. I was angry with my people and desecrated my inheritance. I gave them into your hand, and you showed them no mercy. Even on the aged, you laid a very heavy yoke. You said, I will continue forever, the eternal queen. But you did not consider these things or reflect on what might happen. Now then, listen, you wanton creature, lounging in your security and saying to yourself, I am, and there is none besides me. I will never be a widow or suffer the loss of children.

A calamity will fall upon you that you cannot ward off with a ransom. A catastrophe you cannot foresee will suddenly come upon you. Keep on, then, with your magic spells and with your many sorceries which you have labored at since childhood. Perhaps you will succeed. Perhaps you will cause terror. All the counsel you have received has only worn you out. Let your astrologers come forward, those stargazers who make predictions month by month. Let them save you from what is coming upon you. Surely they are like stubble. The fire will burn them up. They cannot even save themselves from the power of the flame. Here are no coals to warm anyone. Here is no fire to sit by. That is all they can do for you. These you have labored with and trafficked with since childhood. Each of them goes on in his error. There is not one that can save you. Chapter 48. Listen to this, O house of Jacob, you who are called by the name of Israel and come from the line of Judah. You who take oaths in the name of the Lord and invoke the God of Israel, but not in truth or righteousness. You who call yourselves citizens of the holy city and rely on the God of Israel, the Lord Almighty is his name. I foretold the former things long ago. My mouth announced them, and I made them known. Then suddenly I acted, and they came to pass. For I knew how stubborn you were. The sinews of your neck were iron. Your forehead was bronze. Therefore I told you these things long ago. Before they happened, I announced them to you, so that you could not say, my idols did them. My wooden image and metal god ordained them. You have heard these things. Look at them all. Will you not admit them? From now on I will tell you of new things, of hidden things unknown to you. They are created now and not long ago. You have not heard of them before today, so you cannot say, yes, I knew of them. You have neither heard nor understood. From of old your ear has not been open. Well do I know how treacherous you are. You were called a rebel from birth. From my own name's sake I delay my wrath. For the sake of my praise I hold it back from you, so as not to cut you off. See, I have refined you, though not as silver. I have tested you in the furnace of affliction. For my own sake I do this. How can I let myself be defamed? I will not yield my glory to another. Listen to me, O Jacob, Israel, whom I have called. I am he. I am the first and I am the last. My own hand laid the foundations of the earth, and my right hand spread out the heavens. When I summon them, they all stand up together. Come together, all of you, and listen. Which of the idols has foretold these things? The Lord's chosen ally will carry out his purpose against Babylon. His arm will be against the Babylonians. I have spoken. Yes, I have called him. I will bring him, and he will succeed in his mission. Come near me and listen to this. From the first announcement, I have not spoken in secret. At the time it happens, I am there. And now the sovereign Lord has sent me with his Spirit. This is what the Lord says. Your Redeemer, the Holy One of Israel, I am the Lord your God who teaches you what is best for you, who directs you in the way you should go. If only you had paid attention to my commands, your peace would have been like a river, your righteousness like the waves of the sea, your descendants would have been like the sand, your children like its numberless grains. Their name would never be cut off nor destroyed from before me. Leave Babylon, flee from the Babylonians. Announce this with shouts of joy and proclaim it. Send it out to the ends of the earth. Say, the Lord has redeemed his servant Jacob. They did not thirst when he led them through the deserts. He made water flow for them from the rock. He split the rock and water gushed out. There is no peace, says the Lord, for the wicked. Chapter 49. Listen to me, you islands. Hear this, you distant nations.
Before I was born, the Lord called

called me. From my birth he has made mention of my name. He made my mouth like a sharpened sword. In the shadow of his hand he hid me. He made me into a polished arrow and concealed me in his quiver. He said to me, "You are my servant, Israel, in whom I will display my splendor." But I said, "I have labored to no purpose. I have spent my strength in vain and for nothing. Yet what is due me is in the Lord's hand, and my reward is with my God." And now the Lord says, "He who formed me in the womb to be his servant, to bring Jacob back to him and gather Israel to himself. For I am honored in the eyes of the Lord, and my God has been my strength." He says, "It is too small a thing for you to be my servant, to restore the tribes of Jacob and bring back those of Israel I have kept. I will also make you a light for the Gentiles, that you may bring my salvation to the ends of the earth." This is what the Lord says, "The Redeemer and Holy One of Israel, to him who was despised and abhorred by the nation, to the servant of rulers. Kings will see you and rise up, princes will see and bow down, because of the Lord who is faithful, the Holy One of Israel who has chosen you." This is what the Lord says, "In the time of my favor I will answer you, and in the day of salvation I will help you. I will keep you and will make you to be a covenant for the people, to restore the land and to reassign its desolate inheritances, to say to the captives, 'Come out,' and to those in darkness, 'Be free.' They will feed beside the roads and find pasture on every barren hill. They will neither hunger nor thirst, nor will the desert heat or the sun beat upon them. He who has compassion on them will guide them and lead them beside springs of water. I will turn all my mountains into roads, and my highways will be raised up. See, they will come from afar, some from the north, some from the west, some from the region of Aswan. Shout for joy, O heavens, rejoice, O earth, burst into song, O mountains. For the Lord comforts his people and will have compassion on his afflicted ones." But Zion said, "The Lord has forsaken me. The Lord has forgotten me. Can a mother forget the baby at her breast and have no compassion on the child she has born? Though she may forget, I will not forget you. See, I have engraved you on the palms of my hands. Your walls are ever before me. Your sons hasten back, and those who laid you waste depart from you. Lift up your eyes and look around. All your sons gather and come to you. As surely as I live, declares the Lord, you will wear them all as ornaments. You will put them on like a bride. Though you were ruined and made desolate, and your land laid waste, now you will be too small for your people, and those who devoured you will be far away. The children born during your bereavement will yet say in your hearing, 'This place is too small for us. Give us more space to live in.' Then you will say in your heart, 'Who bore me these? I was bereaved and barren. I was exiled and rejected. Who brought these up? I was left all alone. But these, where have they come from?'" This is what the Sovereign Lord says, "See, I will beckon to the Gentiles. I will lift up my banner to the peoples. They will bring your sons in their arms and carry your daughters on their shoulders. Kings will be your foster fathers and their queens your nursing mothers. They will bow down before you with their faces to the ground. They will lick the dust at your feet. Then you will know that I am the Lord. Those who hope in me will not be disappointed. Can plunder be taken from warriors, or captives rescued from the fierce?" But this is what the Lord says, "Yes,
captives will be taken from warriors, and plunder retrieved from the fierce. I will contend with those who contend with you, and your children I will save. I will make your oppressors eat their own flesh. They will be drunk on their own blood as with wine. Then all mankind will know that I, the Lord, am your Savior, your Redeemer, the Mighty One of Jacob. Chapter 50. This is what the Lord says. Where is your mother's certificate of divorce with which I sent her away? Or to which of my creditors did I sell you? Because of your sins you were sold, because of your transgressions your mother was sent away. When I came, why was there no one? When I called, why was there no one to answer? Was my arm too short to ransom you? Do I lack the strength to rescue you? By a mere rebuke I dry up the sea. I turn rivers into a desert. Their fish rot for lack of water and die of thirst. I clothe the sky with darkness and make sackcloth its covering. The sovereign Lord has given me an instructed tongue to know the word that sustains the weary. He wakens me morning by morning, wakens my ear to listen like one being taught. The sovereign Lord has opened my ears, and I have not been rebellious. I have not drawn back. I offered my back to those who beat me, my cheeks to those who pulled out my beard. I did not hide my face from mocking and spitting. Because the sovereign Lord helps me, I will not be disgraced. Therefore, have I set my face like flint, and I know I will not be put to shame. He who vindicates me is near. Who then will bring charges against me? Let us face each other. Who is my accuser? Let him confront me. It is the sovereign Lord who helps me. Who is he that will condemn me? They will all wear out like a garment. The moths will eat them up. Who among you fears the Lord and obeys the word of his servant? Let him who walks in the dark, who has no light, trust in the name of the Lord and rely on his God. But now, all you who light fires and provide yourselves with flaming torches, go, walk in the light of your fires and of the torches you have set ablaze. This is what you shall receive from my hand. You will lie down in torment. Chapter 51. Listen to me, you who pursue righteousness and who seek the Lord. Look to the rock from which you were cut, and to the quarry from which you were hewn. Look to Abraham, your father, and to Sarah, who gave you birth. When I called him, he was but one, and I blessed him and made him many. The Lord will surely comfort Zion and will look with compassion on all her ruins. He will make her deserts like Eden, her wastelands like the garden of the Lord. Joy and gladness will be found in her, thanksgiving and the sound of singing. Listen to me, my people, hear me, my nation. The law will go out from me, my justice will become a light to the nations, my righteousness draws near speedily. My salvation is on the way, and my arm will bring justice to the nations. The islands will look to me and wait in hope for my arm. Lift up your eyes to the heavens. Look at the earth beneath. The heavens will vanish like smoke. The earth will wear out like a garment, and its inhabitants die like flies. But my salvation will last forever. My righteousness will never fail. Hear me, you who know what is right, you people who have my law in your hearts. Do not fear the reproach of men or be terrified by their insults. For the moth will eat them up like a garment, the worm will devour them like wool. But my righteousness will last forever, my salvation through all generations. Awake, awake, clothe yourself with strength. O arm of the Lord, awake as in days gone by, as in generations of old.
Was it not you who cut Rahab to pieces, who pierced that monster through? Was it not you who dried up the sea, the waters of the great deep, who made a road in the depths of the sea so that the redeemed might cross over? The ransomed of the Lord will return. They will enter Zion with singing. Everlasting joy will crown their heads. Gladness and joy will overtake them, and sorrow and sighing will flee away. I, even I, am he who comforts you. Who are you that fear mortal men, the sons of men who are but grass, that you forget the Lord your Maker, who stretched out the heavens and laid the foundations of the earth, that you live in constant terror every day because of the wrath of the oppressor who is bent on destruction? For where is the wrath of the oppressor? The cowering prisoners will soon be set free. They will not die in their dungeon, nor will they lack bread. For I am the Lord your God who churns up the sea so that its waves roar. The Lord Almighty is his name. I have put my words in your mouth and covered you with the shadow of my hand. I who set the heavens in place, who laid the foundations of the earth, and who say to Zion, you are my people. Awake. Awake, rise up, O Jerusalem, you who have drunk from the hand of the Lord the cup of his wrath, you who have drained to its dregs the goblet that makes men stagger. Of all the sons she bore, there was none to guide her. Of all the sons she reared, there was none to take her by the hand. These double calamities have come upon you. Who can comfort you? Ruin and destruction, famine and sword, who can console you? Your sons have fainted. They lie at the head of every street like antelope caught in a net. They are filled with the wrath of the Lord and the rebuke of your God. Therefore hear this, you afflicted one, made drunk but not with wine. This is what your sovereign Lord says, your God who defends his people. See, I have taken out of your hand the cup that made you stagger. From that cup, the goblet of my wrath, you will never drink again. I will put it into the hands of your tormentors who said to you, fall prostrate that we may walk over you. And you made your back like the ground, like a street to be walked over. Chapter 52. Awake. Awake, O Zion, clothe yourself with strength. Put on your garments of splendor, O Jerusalem, the holy city. The uncircumcised and defiled will not enter you again. Shake off your dust, rise up, sit enthroned, O Jerusalem. Free yourself from the chains on your neck, O captive daughter of Zion. For this is what the Lord says, you were sold for nothing. And without money you will be redeemed. For this is what the sovereign Lord says. At first my people went down to Egypt to live. Lately, Assyria has oppressed them. And now, what do I have here? Declares the Lord. For my people have been taken away for nothing, and those who rule them mock, declares the Lord. And all day long my name is constantly blasphemed. Therefore my people will know my name. Therefore, in that day, they will know that it is I who foretold it. Yes, it is I. How beautiful on the mountains are the feet of those who bring good news, who proclaim peace, who bring good tidings, who proclaim salvation, who say to Zion, your God reigns. Listen. Your watchmen lift up their voices, together they shout for joy. When the Lord returns to Zion, they will see it with their own eyes. Burst into songs of joy together, you ruins of Jerusalem, for the Lord has comforted his people. He has redeemed Jerusalem. The Lord will lay bare his holy arm in the sight of all the nations. And all the ends of the earth will see the salvation of our God.
Depart, depart, go out from there. Touch no unclean thing. Come out from it and be pure, you who carry the vessels of the Lord. But you will not leave in haste or go in flight, for the Lord will go before you. The God of Israel will be your rear guard. See, my servant will act wisely. He will be raised and lifted up and highly exalted. Just as there were many who were appalled at him, his appearance was so disfigured beyond that of any man, and his form marred beyond human likeness, so will he sprinkle many nations, and kings will shut their mouths because of him. For what they were not told, they will see, and what they have not heard, they will understand. Chapter 53. Who has believed our message? And to whom has the arm of the Lord been revealed? He grew up before him like a tender shoot, and like a root out of dry ground. He had no beauty or majesty to attract us to him, nothing in his appearance that we should desire him. He was despised and rejected by men, a man of sorrows and familiar with suffering. Like one from whom men hide their faces, he was despised, and we esteemed him not. Surely he took up our infirmities and carried our sorrows, yet we considered him stricken by God, smitten by him, and afflicted. But he was pierced for our transgressions, he was crushed for our iniquities. The punishment that brought us peace was upon him, and by his wounds we are healed. We all, like sheep, have gone astray. Each of us has turned to his own way. And the Lord has laid on him the iniquity of us all. He was oppressed and afflicted, yet he did not open his mouth. He was led like a lamb to the slaughter, and as a sheep before her shearers is silent, so he did not open his mouth. By oppression and judgment he was taken away, and who can speak of his descendants? For he was cut off from the land of the living. For the transgression of my people he was stricken. He was assigned a grave with the wicked and with the rich in his death, though he had done no violence, nor was any deceit in his mouth. Yet it was the Lord's will to crush him and cause him to suffer. And though the Lord makes his life a guilt offering, he will see his offspring and prolong his days. And the will of the Lord will prosper in his hand. After the suffering of his soul, he will see the light of life and be satisfied. By his knowledge, my righteous servant will justify many, and he will bear their iniquities. Therefore I will give him a portion among the great, and he will divide the spoils with the strong, because he poured out his life unto death, and was numbered with the transgressors, for he bore the sin of many, and made intercession for the transgressors. Chapter 54. Sing, O barren woman, you who never bore a child. Burst into song, shout for joy, you who were never in labor. Because more are the children of the desolate woman than of her who has a husband, says the Lord.
Enlarge the place of your tent. Stretch your tent curtains wide. Do not hold back. Lengthen your cords. Strengthen your stakes. For you will spread out to the right and to the left. Your descendants will dispossess nations and settle in their desolate cities. Do not be afraid. You will not suffer shame. Do not fear disgrace. You will not be humiliated. You will forget the shame of your youth and remember no more the reproach of your widowhood. For your Maker is your husband. The Lord Almighty is his name. The Holy One of Israel is your Redeemer. He is called the God of all the earth. The Lord will call you back as if you were a wife deserted and distressed in spirit, a wife who married young, only to be rejected, says your God. For a brief moment I abandoned you, but with deep compassion I will bring you back. In a surge of anger I hid my face from you for a moment, but with everlasting kindness I will have compassion on you, says the Lord your Redeemer. To me, this is like the days of Noah, when I swore that the waters of Noah would never again cover the earth. So now I have sworn not to be angry with you, never to rebuke you again. Though the mountains be shaken and the hills be removed, yet my unfailing love for you will not be shaken, nor my covenant of peace be removed, says the Lord who has compassion on you. O afflicted city, lashed by storms and not comforted, I will build you with stones of turquoise, your foundations with sapphires. I will make your battlements of rubies, your gates of sparkling jewels, and all your walls of precious stones. All your sons will be taught by the Lord, and great will be your children's peace. In righteousness you will be established. Tyranny will be far from you. You will have nothing to fear. Terror will be far removed. It will not come near you. If anyone does attack you, it will not be my doing. Whoever attacks you will surrender to you. See, it is I who created the blacksmith, who fans the coals into flame and forges a weapon fit for its work. And it is I who have created the destroyer to work havoc. No weapon forged against you will prevail, and you will refute every tongue that accuses you. This is the heritage of the servants of the Lord, and this is their vindication from me, declares the Lord.

0: McLean, taking you through the night here on TWR UK. This is TWR UK. We're reading through the book of Isaiah with Max McLean.
1: Chapter 55. Come, all you who are thirsty, come to the waters, and you who have no money, come, buy and eat. Come, buy wine and milk without money and without cost. Why spend money on what is not bread, and your labor on what does not satisfy? Listen, listen to me, and eat what is good, and your soul will delight in the richest of fare. Give ear and come to me. Hear me, that your soul may live. I will make an everlasting covenant with you, my faithful love promised to David. See, I have made him a witness to the peoples, a leader and commander of the peoples. Surely you will summon nations you know not, and nations that do not know you will hasten to you because of the Lord your God, the Holy One of Israel, for he has endowed you with splendor. Seek the Lord while he may be found. Call on him while he is near. Let the wicked forsake his way, and the evil man his thoughts. Let him turn to the Lord, and he will have mercy on him, and to our God, for he will freely pardon. For my thoughts are not your thoughts, neither are your ways my ways, declares the Lord. As the heavens are higher than the earth, so are my ways higher than your ways, and my thoughts than your thoughts. As the rain and the snow come down from heaven and do not return to it without watering the earth and making it bud and flourish, so that it yields seed for the sower and bread for the eater, so is my word that goes out from my mouth. It will not return to me empty, but will accomplish what I desire and achieve the purpose for which I sent it. You will go out in joy and be led forth in peace. The mountains and hills will burst into song before you, and all the trees of the field will clap their hands. Instead of the thorn bush will grow the pine tree, and instead of briars the myrtle will grow. This will be for the Lord's renown, for an everlasting sign which will not be destroyed. Chapter 56. This is what the Lord says. Maintain justice and do what is right, for my salvation is close at hand and my righteousness will soon be revealed. Blessed is the man who does this, the man who holds it fast, who keeps the Sabbath without desecrating it, and keeps his hand from doing any evil. Let no foreigner who has bound himself to the Lord say, "The Lord will surely exclude me from his people." And let not any eunuch complain, "I am only a dry tree." For this is what the Lord says. To the eunuchs who keep my Sabbaths, who choose what pleases me and hold fast to my covenant, to them I will give within my temple and its walls a memorial and a name better than sons and daughters. I will give them an everlasting name that will not be cut off. And foreigners who bind themselves to the Lord, to serve him, to love the name of the Lord and to worship him, all who keep the Sabbath without desecrating it and who hold fast to my covenant, these I will bring to my holy mountain and give them joy in my house of prayer. Their burnt offerings and sacrifices will be accepted on my altar, for my house will be called a house of prayer for all nations, the sovereign Lord declares. He who gathers the exiles of Israel, I will gather still others to them besides those already gathered. Come, all you beasts of the field, come and devour all you beasts of the forest. Israel's watchmen are blind. They all lack knowledge. They're all mute dogs. They cannot bark. They lie around and dream. They love to sleep. They are dogs with mighty appetites. They never have enough. They are shepherds who lack understanding. They all turn to their own way. Each seeks his own gain. Come, each one cries. Let me get wine. Let us drink our fill of beer, and tomorrow will be like today, or even far better. Chapter 57. The righteous perish, and no one ponders it in his heart. Devout men are taken away, and no one understands that the righteous are taken away to be spared from evil. Those who walk uprightly enter into peace. They find rest as they lie in death. But you, come here, you sons of a sorceress, you offspring of adulterers and prostitutes. Whom are you mocking? At whom do you sneer and stick out your tongue? Are you not a brood of rebels, the offspring of liars? You burn with lust among the oaks and under every spreading tree. You sacrifice your children in the ravines and under the overhanging crags. The idols among the smooth stones of the ravines are your portion. They are your lot. Yes, to them you have poured out drink offerings and offered grain offerings. In the light of these things should I relent? You have made your bed on a high and lofty hill. There you went up to offer your sacrifices. Behind your doors and your doorposts you have put your pagan symbols. Forsaking me, you uncovered your bed. You climbed into it and opened it wide. You made a pact with those whose beds you love, and you looked on their nakedness. You went to Moloch with olive oil and increased your perfumes. You sent your ambassadors far away. You descended to the grave itself. You were wearied by all your ways, but you would not say it is hopeless. You found renewal of your strength, and so you did not faint. Whom have you so dreaded and feared that you have been false to me and have neither remembered me nor pondered this in your hearts? Is it not because I have long been silent that you do not fear me? I will expose your righteousness and your works, and they will not benefit you. When you cry out for help, let your collection of idols save you. The wind will carry all of them off. A mere breath will blow them away. But the man who makes me his refuge will inherit the land and possess my holy mountain. And it will be said, build up, prepare the road, remove the obstacles out of the way of my people. For this is what the High and Lofty One says, he who lives forever, whose name is holy, I live in a high and holy place, but also with him who is contrite and lowly in spirit, to revive the spirit of the lowly and to revive the heart of the contrite. I will not accuse forever, nor will I always be angry, for then the spirit of man would grow faint before me, the breath of man that I have created. I was enraged by his sinful greed. I punished him and hid my face in anger, yet he kept on in his willful ways. I have seen his ways, but I will heal him. I will guide him and restore comfort to him, creating praise on the lips of the mourners in Israel. Peace, peace to those far and near, says the Lord, and I will heal them. But the wicked are like the tossing sea which cannot rest, whose waves cast up mire and mud. There is no peace, says my God, for the wicked. Chapter 58. Shout it aloud, do not hold back. Raise your voice like a trumpet. Declare to my people their rebellion and to the house of Jacob their sins. For day after day they seek me out. They seem eager to know my ways, as if they were a nation that does what is right and has not forsaken the commands of its God. They ask me for just decisions and seem eager for God to come near them. Why have we fasted, they say, and you have not seen it? Why have we humbled ourselves and you have not noticed? Yet on the day of your fasting you do as you please and exploit all your workers. Your fasting ends in quarreling and strife and in striking each other with wicked fists. You cannot fast as you do today and expect your voice to be heard on high. Is this the kind of fast I have chosen? Only a day for a man to humble himself? Is it only for bowing one's head like a reed and for lying on sackcloth and ashes? Is that what you call a fast, a day acceptable to the Lord? Is not this the kind of fasting I have chosen? To loose the chains of injustice and untie the cords of the yoke? To set the oppressed free and break every yoke? Is it not to share your food with the hungry and to provide the poor wanderer with shelter? When you see the naked, to clothe him and not to turn away from your own flesh and blood. Then your light will break forth like the dawn, and your healing will quickly appear. Then your righteousness will go before you, and the glory of the Lord will be your rear guard. Then you will call, and the Lord will answer. You will cry for help, and he will say, "Here am I." If you do away with the yoke of oppression, with the pointing finger and malicious talk, and if you spend yourselves in behalf of the hungry and satisfy the needs of the oppressed, then your light will rise in the darkness, and your night will become like the noonday. The Lord will guide you always. He will satisfy your needs in a sun-scorched land and will strengthen your frame. You will be like a well-watered garden, like a spring whose waters never fail. Your people will rebuild the ancient ruins and will raise up the age-old foundations. You will be called repairer of broken walls, restorer of streets with dwellings. If you keep your feet from breaking the Sabbath and from doing as you please on my holy day, if you call the Sabbath a delight and the Lord's holy day honorable, and if you honor it by not going your own way and not doing as you please or speaking idle words, then you will find your joy in the Lord. And I will cause you to ride on the heights of the land and to feast on the inheritance of your father Jacob. The mouth of the Lord has spoken. Chapter 59. Surely the arm of the Lord is not too short to save, nor his ear too dull to hear. But your iniquities have separated you from your God. Your sins have hidden his face from you so that he will not hear. For your hands are stained with blood, your fingers with guilt. Your lips have spoken lies, and your tongue mutters wicked things. No one calls for justice. No one pleads his case with integrity. They rely on empty arguments and speak lies. They conceive trouble and give birth to evil. They hatch the eggs of vipers and spin a spider's web. Whoever eats their eggs will die, and when one is broken, an adder is hatched. Their cobwebs are useless for clothing. They cannot cover themselves with what they make. Their deeds are evil deeds, and acts of violence are in their hands. Their feet rush into sin. They are swift to shed innocent blood. Their thoughts are evil thoughts. Ruin and destruction mark their ways. The way of peace they do not know. There is no justice in their paths. They have turned them into crooked roads. No one who walks in them will know peace. So justice is far from us, and righteousness does not reach us. We look for light, but all is darkness. For brightness, but we walk in deep shadows. Like the blind, we grope along the wall, feeling our way like men without eyes. At midday, we stumble as if it were twilight. Among the strong, we are like the dead. We all growl like bears. We moan mournfully like doves. We look for justice, but find none. For deliverance, but it is far away. For our offenses are many in your sight, and our sins testify against us. Our offenses are ever with us, and we acknowledge our iniquities, rebellion and treachery against the Lord, turning our backs on our God, fomenting oppression and revolt, uttering lies our hearts have conceived. So justice is driven back, and righteousness stands at a distance. Truth has stumbled in the streets. Honesty cannot enter. Truth is nowhere to be found, and whoever shuns evil becomes a prey. The Lord looked and was displeased that there was no justice. He saw that there was no one. He was appalled that there was no one to intervene. So his own arm worked salvation for him, and his own righteousness sustained him. He put on righteousness as his breastplate, and the helmet of salvation on his head. He put on the garments of vengeance and wrapped himself in zeal as in a cloak. According to what they have done, so will he repay. Wrath to his enemies and retribution to his foes, he will repay the islands their due. From the west men will fear the name of the Lord, and from the rising of the sun they will revere his glory. For he will come like a pent-up flood that the breath of the Lord drives along. The Redeemer will come to Zion, to those in Jacob who repent of their sins, declares the Lord. As for me, this is my covenant with them, says the Lord. My spirit who is on you, and my words that I have put in your mouth, will not depart from your mouth, or from the mouths of your children, or from the mouths of their descendants from this time on and forever, says the Lord. Chapter 60. Arise, shine, for your light has come, and the glory of the Lord rises upon you. See, darkness covers the earth, and thick darkness is over the peoples. But the Lord rises upon you, and his glory appears over you. Nations will come to your light, and kings to the brightness of your dawn. Lift up your eyes and look about you. All assemble and come to you. Your sons come from afar, and your daughters are carried on the arm. Then you will look and be radiant. Your heart will throb and swell with joy. The wealth on the seas will be brought to you. To you the riches of the nations will come. Herds of camels will cover your land, young camels of Midian and Ephah, and all from Sheba will come, bearing gold and incense and proclaiming the praise of the Lord. All Kedar's flocks will be gathered to you. The rams of Nebaioth will serve you. They will be accepted as offerings on my altar, and I will adorn my glorious temple. Who are these that fly along like clouds, like doves to their nests? Surely the islands look to me. In the lead are the ships of Tarshish, bringing your sons from afar with their silver and gold to the honor of the Lord your God, the Holy One of Israel, for he has endowed you with splendor. Foreigners will rebuild your walls, and their kings will serve you. Though in anger I struck you, in favor I will show you compassion. Your gates will always stand open. They will never be shut, day or night, so that men may bring you the wealth of the nations, their kings led in triumphal procession, for the nation or kingdom that will not serve you will perish. It will be utterly ruined. The glory of Lebanon will come to you, the pine, the fir, and the cypress together to adorn the place of my sanctuary. And I will glorify the place of my feet. The sons of your oppressors will come bowing before you. All who despise you will bow down at your feet and will call you the city of the Lord, Zion of the Holy One of Israel. Although you have been forsaken and hated, with no one traveling through, I will make you the everlasting pride and the joy of all generations. You will drink the milk of nations and be nursed at royal breasts. Then you will know that I, the Lord, am your Savior, your Redeemer, the Mighty One of Jacob. Instead of bronze, I will bring you gold, and silver in place of iron. Instead of wood, I will bring you bronze and iron in place of stones. I will make peace your governor and righteousness your ruler. No longer will violence be heard in your land, nor ruin nor destruction within your borders. But you will call your walls salvation and your gates praise. The sun will no more be your light by day, nor will the brightness of the moon shine on you. For the Lord will be your everlasting light, and your God will be your glory. Your sun will never set again, and your moon will wane no more. The Lord will be your everlasting light, and your days of sorrow will end. Then will all your people be righteous, and they will possess the land forever. They are the shoot I have planted, the work of my hands, for the display of my splendor. The least of you will become a thousand, the smallest a mighty nation. I am the Lord. In its time, I will do this swiftly. Chapter 61. The Spirit of the Sovereign Lord is on me, because the Lord has anointed me to preach good news to the poor. He has sent me to bind up the brokenhearted, to proclaim freedom for the captives and release from darkness for the prisoners, to proclaim the year of the Lord's favor and the day of vengeance of our God, to comfort all who mourn and provide for those who grieve in Zion, to bestow on them a crown of beauty instead of ashes, the oil of gladness instead of mourning, and a garment of praise instead of a spirit of despair. They will be called oaks of righteousness, a planting of the Lord for the display of his splendor. They will rebuild the ancient ruins and restore the places long devastated. They will renew the ruined cities that have been devastated for generations. Aliens will shepherd your flocks. Foreigners will work your fields and vineyards. And you will be called priests of the Lord. You will be named ministers of our God. You will feed on the wealth of nations, and in their riches you will boast. Instead of their shame, my people will receive a double portion, and instead of disgrace, they will rejoice in their inheritance. And so they will inherit a double portion in their land, and everlasting joy will be theirs. For I, the Lord, love justice. I hate robbery and iniquity. In my faithfulness I will reward them and make an everlasting covenant with them. Their descendants will be known among the nations and their offspring among the peoples. All who see them will acknowledge that they are a people the Lord has blessed. I delight greatly in the Lord. My soul rejoices in my God, for he has clothed me with garments of salvation and arrayed me in a robe of righteousness. As a bridegroom adorns his head like a priest, and as a bride adorns herself with her jewels, for as the soil makes the sprout come up, and a garden causes seeds to grow, so the Sovereign Lord will make righteousness and praise spring up before all nations. Chapter 62. For Zion's sake I will not keep silent. For Jerusalem's sake I will not remain quiet, till her righteousness shines out like the dawn, her salvation like a blazing torch. The nations will see your righteousness, and all kings your glory. You will be called by a new name that the mouth of the Lord will bestow. You will be a crown of splendor in the Lord's hand, a royal diadem in the hand of your God. No longer will they call you deserted or name your land desolate, but you will be called Hephzibah and your land Beulah. For the Lord will take delight in you, and your land will be married. As a young man marries a maiden, so will your sons marry you. As a bridegroom rejoices over his bride, so will your God rejoice over you. I have posted watchmen on your walls, O Jerusalem. They will never be silent, day or night. You who call on the Lord, give yourselves no rest, and give him no rest till he establishes Jerusalem and makes her the praise of the earth. The Lord has sworn by his right hand and by his mighty arm, never again will I give your grain as food for your enemies, and never again will foreigners drink the new wine for which you have toiled. But those who harvest it will eat it and praise the Lord. And those who gather the grapes will drink it in the courts of my sanctuary. Pass through the gates, prepare the way for the people. Build up the highway, remove the stones, raise a banner for the nations. The Lord has made a proclamation to the ends of the earth. Say to the daughter of Zion, see, your Savior comes. See, his reward is with him and his recompense accompanies him. They will be called the holy people, the redeemed of the Lord, and you will be called sought after, the city no longer deserted. Chapter 63. Who is this coming from Edom, from Bozra with his garments stained crimson? Who is this, robed in splendor, striding forward in the greatness of his strength? It is I, speaking in righteousness, mighty to save. Why are your garments red like those of one treading the winepress? I have trodden the winepress alone. From the nations, no one was with me. I trampled them in my anger and trod them down in my wrath. Their blood spattered my garments, and I stained all my clothing. For the day of vengeance was in my heart, and the year of my redemption has come. I looked, but there was no one to help. I was appalled that no one gave support. So my own arm worked salvation for me, and my own wrath sustained me. I trampled the nations in my anger. In my wrath I made them drunk and poured their blood on the ground. I will tell the kindnesses of the Lord, the deeds for which he is to be praised, according to all the Lord has done for us. Yes, the many good things he has done for the house of Israel, according to his compassion and many kindnesses. He said, surely they are my people, sons who will not be false to me. And so he became their Savior. In all their distress he too was distressed, and the angel of his presence saved them. In his love and mercy he redeemed them. He lifted them up and carried them all the days of old. Yet they rebelled and grieved his Holy Spirit. So he turned and became their enemy, and he himself fought against them. Then his people recalled the days of old, the days of Moses and his people. Where is he who brought them through the sea with the shepherd of his flock? Where is he who set his Holy Spirit among them, who sent his glorious arm of power to be at Moses' right hand, who divided the waters before them to gain for himself everlasting renown, who led them through the depths? Like a horse in open country, they did not stumble. Like cattle that go down to the plain, they were given rest by the Spirit of the Lord. This is how you guided your people, to make for yourself a glorious name.

wander from your ways and harden your hearts so we do not revere you. Return for the sake of your servants, the tribes that are your inheritance. For a little while your people possessed your holy place. But now our enemies have trampled down your sanctuary. We are yours from of old, but you have not ruled over them. They have not been called by your name. Chapter 64. Oh, that you would rend the heavens and come down, that the mountains would tremble before you. As when fire sets twigs ablaze and causes water to boil, come down to make your name known to your enemies and cause the nations to quake before you. For when you did awesome things that we did not expect, you came down and the mountains trembled before you. Since ancient times, no one has heard, no ear has perceived, no eye has seen any God besides you who acts on behalf of those who wait for him. You come to the help of those who gladly do right, who remember your ways. But when we continue to sin against them, you are angry. How then can we be saved? All of us have become like one who is unclean, and all our righteous acts are like filthy rags. We all shrivel up like a leaf, and like the wind, our sins sweep us away. No one calls on your name or strives to lay hold of you. For you have hidden your face from us and made us waste away because of our sins. Yet, O Lord, you are our Father. We are the clay, you are the potter. We are all the work of your hand. Do not be angry beyond a measure, O Lord. Do not remember our sins forever. O, look upon us, we pray, for we are all your people. Your sacred cities have become a desert. Even Zion is a desert, Jerusalem a desolation. Our holy and glorious temple where our fathers praised you has been burned with fire, and all that we treasured lies in ruins. After all this, O Lord, will you hold yourself back? Will you keep silent and punish us beyond a measure? Chapter 65. I reveal myself to those who did not ask for me. I was found by those who did not seek me. To a nation that did not call on my name, I said, "Here am I, here am I." All day long I have held out my hands to an obstinate people who walk in ways not good, pursuing their own imaginations, a people who continually provoke me to my very face, offering sacrifices in gardens and burning incense on altars of brick, who sit among the graves and spend their nights keeping secret vigil, who eat the flesh of pigs and whose pots hold broth of unclean meat, who say, "Keep away, don't come near me, for I am too sacred for you." Such people are smoke in my nostrils, a fire that keeps burning all day. See, it stands written before me, I will not keep silent, but will pay back in full. I will pay it back into their laps, both your sins and the sins of your fathers, says the Lord. Because they burned sacrifices on the mountains and defied me on the hills, I will measure into their laps the full payment for their former deeds. This is what the Lord says. As when juice is still found in a cluster of grapes and men say, "Don't destroy it, there is yet some good in it." So will I do in behalf of my servants. I will not destroy them all. I will bring forth descendants from Jacob and from Judah, those who will possess my mountains. My chosen people will inherit them, and there will my servants live. Sharon will become a pasture for flocks, and the valley of Achor a resting place for herds, for my people who seek me. But as for you who forsake the Lord and forget my holy mountain, who spread a table for fortune and fill bowls of mixed wine for destiny, I will destine you for the sword, and you will all bend down for the slaughter. For I called, but you did not answer. I spoke, but you did not listen. You did evil in my sight and chose what displeases me. Therefore, this is what the Sovereign Lord says. My servants will eat, but you will go hungry.

0: My servant will drink, but you will go thirsty. My servants will rejoice, but you will be put to shame. My servants will sing out of the joy of their hearts, but you will cry out from anguish of heart and wail in brokenness of spirit. You will leave your name to my chosen ones as a curse. The sovereign Lord will put you to death, but to his servants he will give another name. Whoever invokes a blessing in the land will do so by the God of truth. He who takes an oath in the land will swear by the God of truth. For the past troubles will be forgotten and hidden from my eyes. Behold, I will create new heavens and a new earth. The former things will not be remembered, nor will they come to mind. But be glad and rejoice forever in what I will create. For I will create Jerusalem to be a delight and its people a joy. I will rejoice over Jerusalem and take delight in my people. The sound of weeping and of crying will be heard in it no more. Never again will there be in it an infant who lives but a few days, or an old man who does not live out his years. He who dies at 100 will be thought a mere youth. He who fails to reach 100 will be considered accursed. They will build houses and dwell in them. They will plant vineyards and eat their fruit. No longer will they build houses and others live in them, or plant and others eat. For as the days of a tree, so will be the days of my people. My chosen ones will long enjoy the works of their hands. They will not toil in vain or bear children doomed to misfortune. For they will be a people blessed by the Lord, they and their descendants with them. Before they call, I will answer. While they are still speaking, I will hear. The wolf and the lamb will feed together, and the lion will eat straw like the ox. But dust will be the serpent's food. They will neither harm nor destroy on all my holy mountain, says the Lord. Chapter 66. This is what the Lord says. Heaven is my throne, and the earth is my footstool. Where is the house you will build for me? Where will my resting place be? Has not my hand made all these things? And so they came into being, declares the Lord. This is the one I esteem, he who is humble and contrite in spirit and trembles at my word. But whoever sacrifices a bull is like one who kills a man, and whoever offers a lamb like one who breaks a dog's neck. Whoever makes a grain offering is like one who presents pig's blood, and whoever burns memorial incense like one who worships an idol. They have chosen their own ways, and their souls delight in their abominations. So I also will choose harsh treatment for them, and will bring upon them what they dread. For when I called, no one answered. When I spoke, no one listened. They did evil in my sight and chose what displeases me. Hear the word of the Lord, you who tremble at his word. Your brothers who hate you and exclude you because of my name have said, let the Lord be glorified, that we may see your joy. Yet they will be put to shame. Hear that uproar from the city, hear that noise from the temple. It is the sound of the Lord repaying his enemies all they deserve. Before she goes into labor, she gives birth. Before the pains come upon her, she delivers a son. Who has ever heard of such a thing? Who has ever seen such things? Can a country be born in a day, or a nation be brought forth in a moment? Yet no sooner is Zion in labor than she gives birth to her children. Do I bring to the moment of birth and not give delivery, says the Lord? Do I close up the womb when I bring to delivery, says your God? Rejoice with Jerusalem and be glad for her, all you who love her. Rejoice greatly with her, all you who mourn over her. for you will nurse and be satisfied at her comforting breasts. You will drink deeply and delight in her overflowing abundance. For this is what the Lord says. I will extend a peace to her like a river, and the wealth of nations like a flooding stream. You will nurse and be carried on her arm and dandled on her knees. As a mother comforts her child, so will I comfort you, and you will be comforted over Jerusalem. When you see this, your heart will rejoice and you will flourish like grass. The hand of the Lord will be made known to his servants, but his fury will be shown to his foes. See, the Lord is coming with fire, and his chariots are like a whirlwind. He will bring down his anger with fury and his rebuke with flames of fire. For with fire and with his sword the Lord will execute judgment upon all men, and many will be those slain by the Lord. Those who consecrate and purify themselves to go into the gardens, following the one in the midst of those who eat the flesh of pigs and rats and other abominable things, they will meet their end together, declares the Lord. And I, because of their actions and their imaginations, am about to come and gather all nations and tongues, and they will come and see my glory. I will set a sign among them, and I will send some of those who survive to the nations, to Tarshish, to the Libyans and Lydians, famous as archers, to Tubal and Greece, and to the distant islands that have not heard of my fame or seen my glory. They will proclaim my glory among the nations, and they will bring all your brothers from all the nations to my holy mountain in Jerusalem as an offering to the Lord, on horses and chariots and wagons, and on mules and camels, says the Lord. They will bring them as the Israelites bring their grain offerings to the temple of the Lord in ceremonially clean vessels. And I will select some of them also to be priests and Levites, says the Lord. As the new heavens and the new earth that I make will endure before me, declares the Lord, so will your name and descendants endure. From one new moon to another, and from one Sabbath to another, all mankind will come and bow down before me, says the Lord. And they will go out and look upon the dead bodies of those who rebelled against me. Their worm will not die, nor will their fire be quenched, and they will be loathsome to all mankind.
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0: Chapter 1. The words of Jeremiah, son of Hilkiah, one of the priests at Anathoth in the territory of Benjamin. The word of the Lord came to him in the 13th year of the reign of Josiah, son of Amon, king of Judah, and through the reign of Jehoiakim, son of Josiah, king of Judah, down to the 5th month of the 11th year of Zedekiah, son of Josiah, king of Judah, when the people of Jerusalem went into exile. The word of the Lord came to me, saying, Before I formed you in the womb, I knew you. Before you were born, I set you apart. I appointed you as a prophet to the nations. Ah, sovereign Lord, I said, I do not know how to speak. I'm only a child. But the Lord said to me, Do not say I am only a child. You must go to everyone I send you to and say whatever I command you. Do not be afraid of them, for I am with you and will rescue you, declares the Lord. Then the Lord reached out his hand and touched my mouth and said to me, Now I have put my words in your mouth. See, today I appoint you over nations and kingdoms to uproot and tear down, to destroy and overthrow, to build and to plant. The word of the Lord came to me. What do you see, Jeremiah? I see the branch of an almond tree, I replied. The Lord said to me, You have seen correctly, for I am watching to see that my word is fulfilled. The word of the Lord came to me again. What do you see? I see a boiling pot tilting away from the north, I answered. The Lord said to me, From the north, disaster will be poured out on all who live in the land. I am about to summon all the people of the northern kingdoms, declares the Lord. Their kings will come and set up their thrones in the entrance of the gates of Jerusalem. They will come against all her surrounding walls and against all the towns of Judah. I will pronounce my judgments on my people because of their wickedness in forsaking me, in burning incense to other gods and in worshipping what their hands have made. Get yourself ready. Stand up and say to them whatever I command you. Do not be terrified by them, or I will terrify you before them. Today I have made you a fortified city, an iron pillar, and a bronze wall to stand against the whole land, against the kings of Judah, its officials, its priests, and the people of the land. They will fight against you, but will not overcome you, for I am with you and will rescue you, declares the Lord. Chapter 2. The word of the Lord came to me. Go and proclaim in the hearing of Jerusalem, I remember the devotion of your youth, how as a bride you loved me and followed me through the desert, through a land not sown. Israel was holy to the Lord, the first fruits of his harvest. All who devoured her were held guilty, and disaster overtook them, declares the Lord. Hear the word of the Lord, O house of Jacob, all you clans of the house of Israel. This is what the Lord says. What fault did your fathers find in me that they strayed so far from me? They followed worthless idols and became worthless themselves. They did not ask, Where is the Lord who brought us up out of Egypt and led us through the barren wilderness, through a land of deserts and rifts, a land of drought and darkness, a land where no one travels and no one lives? I brought you into a fertile land to eat its fruit and rich produce. But you came and defiled my land and made my inheritance detestable. The priests did not ask, Where is the Lord? Those who deal with the law did not know me. The leaders rebelled against me. The prophets prophesied by Baal, following worthless idols. Therefore, I bring charges against you again, declares the Lord, and I will bring charges against your children's children. Cross over to the coasts of Ketim, and look, send to Kedar, and observe closely. See if there has ever been anything like this. Has a nation ever changed its gods? Yet they are not gods at all. But my people have exchanged their glory for worthless idols. Be appalled at this, O heavens, and shudder with great horror, declares the Lord. My people have committed two sins. They have forsaken me, the spring of living water, and have dug their own cisterns, broken cisterns that cannot hold water. Is Israel a servant, a slave by birth? Why then has he become plunder? Lions have roared, they have growled at him, they have laid waste his land, his towns are burned and deserted. Also the men of Memphis and Tapanhes have shaved the crown of your head. Have you not brought this on yourselves by forsaking the Lord your God when he led you in the way? Now why go to Egypt to drink water from the Shihor? And why go to Assyria to drink water from the river? Your wickedness will punish you. Your backsliding will rebuke you. Consider then and realize how evil and bitter it is for you when you forsake the Lord your God and have no awe of me, declares the Lord Almighty. Long ago you broke off your yoke and tore off your bonds. You said, I will not serve you. Indeed, on every high hill and under every spreading tree, you lay down as a prostitute. I have planted you like a choice vine of sound and reliable stock. How then did you turn against me into a corrupt wild vine? Although you wash yourself with soda and use an abundance of soap, the stain of your guilt is still before me, declares the Sovereign Lord. How can you say I am not defiled? I have not run after the Baals. See how you behaved in the valley? Consider what you have done. You are a swift she-camel running here and there, a wild donkey accustomed to the desert, sniffing the wind in her craving, in her heat. Who can restrain her? Any males that pursue her need not tire themselves. At mating time they will find her. Do not run until your feet are bare and your throat is dry. But you said, it's no use. I love foreign gods, and I must go after them. As a thief is disgraced when he is caught, so the house of Israel is disgraced. They, their kings and their officials, their priests and their prophets. They say to wood, you are my father, and to stone, you gave me birth. They have turned their backs to me and not their faces. Yet when they are in trouble, they say, come and save us. Where then are the gods you made for yourselves? Let them come if they can save you when you are in trouble. For you have as many gods as you have towns, O Judah. Why do you bring charges against me? You have all rebelled against me, declares the Lord. In vain I punished your people. They did not respond to correction. Your sword has devoured your prophets like a ravening lion. You of this generation, consider the word of the Lord. Have I been a desert to Israel, or a land of great darkness? Why do my people say, we are free to roam? We will come to you no more. Does a maiden forget her jewelry, a bride her wedding ornaments? Yet my people have forgotten me, days without number. How skilled you are at pursuing love. Even the worst of women can learn from your ways. On your clothes, men find the lifeblood of the innocent poor, though you did not catch them breaking in. Yet in spite of all this, you say, I am innocent. He is not angry with me. But I will pass judgment on you because you say, I have not sinned. Why do you go about so much changing your ways? You will be disappointed by Egypt as you were by Assyria. You will also leave that place with your hands on your head, for the Lord has rejected those you trust. You will not be helped by them. Chapter 3. If a man divorces his wife and she leaves him and marries another man, should he return to her again? Would not the land be completely defiled? But you have lived as a prostitute with many lovers. Would you now return to me? Declares the Lord. Look up to the barren heights and see. Is there any place where you have not been ravished? By the roadside you sat waiting for lovers, sat like a nomad in the desert. You have defiled the land with your prostitution and wickedness. Therefore the showers have been withheld, and no spring rains have fallen. Yet you have the brazen look of a prostitute. You refuse to blush with shame. Have you not just called to me? My father, my friend from my youth, will you always be angry? Will your wrath continue forever? This is how you talk, but you do all the evil you can. During the reign of King Josiah, the Lord said to me, have you seen what faithless Israel has done? She's gone up on every high hill and under every spreading tree and has committed adultery there. I thought that after she had done all this, she would return to me, but she did not, and her unfaithful sister Judah saw it. I gave faithless Israel her certificate of divorce and sent her away because of all her adulteries. Yet I saw that her unfaithful sister Judah had no fear. She also went out and committed adultery. Because Israel's immorality mattered so little to her, she defiled the land and committed adultery with stone and wood. In spite of all this, her unfaithful sister Judah did not return to me with all her heart, but only in pretense, declares the Lord. The Lord said to me, faithless Israel is more righteous than unfaithful Judah. Go, proclaim this message toward the north. Return, faithless Israel, declares the Lord. I will frown on you no longer, for I am merciful, declares the Lord. I will not be angry forever. Only acknowledge your guilt. You have rebelled against the Lord your God. You have scattered your favors to foreign gods under every spreading tree and have not obeyed me, declares the Lord. Return, faithless people, declares the Lord. For I am your husband, I will choose you, one from a town and two from a clan, and bring you to Zion. Then I will give you shepherds after my own heart, who will lead you with knowledge and understanding. In those days when your numbers have increased greatly in the land, declares the Lord, men will no longer say, the Ark of the Covenant of the Lord. It will never enter their mind to be remembered. It will not be missed, nor will another one be made. At that time they will call Jerusalem the throne of the Lord, and all nations will gather in Jerusalem to honor the name of the Lord. No longer will they follow the stubbornness of their evil hearts. In those days the house of Judah will join the house of Israel, and together they will come from a northern land to the land I gave your forefathers as an inheritance. I myself said, how gladly would I treat you like sons and give you a desirable land, the most beautiful inheritance of any nation. I thought you would call me father and not turn away from following me. But like a woman unfaithful to her husband, you have been unfaithful to me, O house of Israel, declares the Lord. A cry is heard on the barren heights, the weeping and pleading of the people of Israel, because they have perverted their ways and have forgotten the Lord their God. Return, faithless people. I will cure you of backsliding. Yes, we will come to you, for you are the Lord our God. Surely the idolatrous commotion on the hills and mountains is a deception. Surely in the Lord our God is the salvation of Israel. From our youth, shameful gods have consumed the fruits of our fathers' labor. Their flocks and herds, their sons and daughters, let us lie down in our shame and let our disgrace cover us. We have sinned against the Lord our God, both we and our fathers. From our youth till this day, we have not obeyed the Lord our God.

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2: 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Until you are sick of being sick. Until you get to the point where you learn enough that you want to change, that you hurt enough that you want to change, that you get enough help that you want to change, you will stay the same.

0: Welcome to Bold Steps with Mark Jobe, senior pastor of New Life Community Church in Chicago and president of Moody Bible Institute. Well, there are a lot of people who know about Jesus, but they're looking at him from a distance. They see him with his head low as he's hung on a cross, or they picture him as a meek shepherd or a carpenter alongside Joseph. But how often do you picture him standing right in front of you? How many times do you think to look up and see him present in your life right now? Mark, you're reminding us now that we have the ability to see him and experience him up close personally.
1: Yeah, and Wayne, we may not be able to touch him physically or look into his eyes, but we can still experience his presence in a very real and powerful way through his Holy Spirit.
0: Yes.
1: And today we're going to look at the book of John chapter 5, and we'll see a man that was able to experience Jesus in an up-close way when he was disabled, full of excuses, and needing change in his life.
0: I'm excited to learn more about this. Today's message from our series, Jesus Up Close. Here's Mark.
1: We're pretty good at excuses sometimes, aren't we? We've honed the art of excuses at times. I was reading recently, these are actual excuses of notes that were sent to teachers of why students were not in school. Now, you and I know that sometimes students, well, they fake their own notes. And so some of these may be fake notes, but these are actual excuses sent to teachers of why a student was not in school. One of the notes read, "My son is under the doctor's care and should not take PE today. Please execute him." I think they meant excuse him. Another actual note said, "Dear school, please excuse John for being absent on January 28th, 29th, 30th, 31, 32, and 33. I have a feeling that was written by a student in grade school and not the parent. Another excuse said, "John has been absent because he had two teeth taken off his face." Okay. Another one said, "Chris will not be in school because he has an acre in his side." I think they meant ache. Another one said, "Please excuse Tom for being absent yesterday. He has diarrhea and his boots leak." I think that's too much detail. Another literal excuse said, "Sally won't be in school a week from Friday. We have to attend a funeral." Interesting that they could plan a funeral a week from Friday, right? Another one, I love this one. Moms will relate to this. "Please excuse my son's tardiness. I forgot to wake him up, and I didn't find him until I started making the bed." Whoops, there's Junior. What are you doing here? You're supposed to be in school. And last excuse, "Please excuse Harriet from school yesterday. We forgot to get the Sunday paper off the porch, and when we found it on Monday, we thought it was Sunday." There's a lot of excuses we make for not doing the things that we know we should do. And sometimes we become very proficient in excusing why we are stuck in the same old problem that we were stuck a year ago in. Come up with reasons why it's okay for us to be stuck. And maybe you've come to church this morning and you're stuck. But you've been rehearsing the excuses of why it's okay for you to be stuck so long that now you don't even feel like you really have to get unstuck because you have your excuses of why it's all right for you to still have the same problems you had 2 years ago. Why it's okay for you still to be in the same place you were maybe 5 years ago. Why you can't move forward in your life. Today we'll see a man who was stuck and made excuses before Jesus and what Jesus did to liberate him from the place that he was stuck in. It's in John chapter 5, verses 1 through 9. I will be reading out of the New International Version. It says, "Sometime later, Jesus went up to Jerusalem for a feast of the Jews. Now there is in Jerusalem near the Sheep Gate a pool, which in Aramaic is called Bethesda. Just a pause for a moment here. Bethesda actually means the house of mercy. The place or the house of mercy. They've done excavation, by the way, and found this pool near the mount, the Temple Mount. And just in the 1960s, they discovered a pool with five colonnades that is probably what this pool was. And it says it was surrounded by five covered colonnades. Here a great number of disabled people used to lie, the blind, the lame, the paralyzed. One who had been there, an invalid, for 38 years. When Jesus saw him lying there and learned that he had been in this condition for a long time, he asked him, "Do you want to get well?" The invalid replied, "I have no one to help me into the pool when the water stirred. While I'm trying to get in, someone else goes down ahead of me." Then Jesus said to him, "Get up, pick up your mat, and walk." At once the man was cured. He picked up his mat and walked. Word of the Lord. You may be seated. Now I want to give you a little bit of a background here, just so you will track with what we're talking about. Jesus had been ministering for some time already. He was walking with his disciples, and there happened to be in Jerusalem, there happened to be this pool called Bethesda, the place or the house of mercy. We don't know a lot about the history of this pool, but we do know, and some of your Bibles include it as a anecdotal phrase that says an angel. It seems to be that the legend or the history or the superstition was that an angel would come down every so often and touch the water. And the ripples of that water would be seen by the people that lie sick around the pool. And it was said that whoever entered in the pool, the first person to enter in the pool right after the angel had touched the water, they would experience healing. And so word traveled around that there's this pool with miraculous healing power. There's some places in the world today that the sick go to and travel to, expecting the same sort of healing to happen. There's a place in France called Lourdes where people travel from all over to go to the waters that supposedly there may be supernatural healing involved in it. Looking for it. So imagine this place. People would go and they would live there. You would walk into this pool area surrounded by five pillars, colonnades, and the deaf, the blind, the crippled, the sick, they would lay their mats around the pool. They would be there day after day, week after week, month after month, hoping that they would see the ripple in the water, that there would be some sort of supernatural touch. And if they could just throw themselves in the pool, if they could just get into the water in time, then the hope, the expectation was, I'll be healed, I'll be changed, my life will be different. Jesus happens to walk upon this pool, and it says that as Jesus approached this pool and he looked around to the people that were sick around the pool, he saw a man, and for some reason this man caught his attention. He was an invalid. I don't know if he was an invalid because of an accident. I don't know if he was born that way. It seems to be that probably he had been paralyzed somehow. And was unable to move about too much. He had been in this condition for 38 years. Imagine. Every day your existence is to go to this pool, lay on your mat with other sick people, and just look at the pool expecting maybe that somehow, somewhere, you would be the person that could jump in the pool and be healed. He lived off of the charity of other people that would come and feel sorry and give him some food or give him a few small pieces of coin that could help him out, and maybe his family would drop by once in a while just to see how he was doing. But week after week and day after day, he lived in this condition. Stuck, hurt, wondering if he would ever make his way out of it. An encounter with Jesus would change everything. And as I look at this man, there's a couple things that come to my mind, and if you're taking notes, I want you to jot them down. The first thing that comes to my mind is this. The first step to healing and wholeness is you need to make a decision, or you need to make a choice.
0: 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Now, let's jump back into the message. Mark is going to expand on that first point, and then he'll explain how we can stop making excuses and start living differently.
1: Now, this man was physically stuck in his problem, but I believe that there's a lot of people that are stuck in a lot of different ways. You may be stuck in your relationship, stuck in your spiritual walk, stuck in some addiction, stuck in some depression, stuck in some cycle that you repeat over and over, and you've been repeating it for a long time. Stuck in your struggle, you're wrestling with God. I don't know what your stuckness is, but I know that there's a lot of people that experience a problem and get used to it and live with it, and it becomes their life and their condition, and they no longer try to get out of it anymore. They just assume, this is my plight in life. This is how I will live the rest of the days of my life. Verse 6 says, and when Jesus saw him lying there, he learned, maybe by asking his disciples or someone else, that he had been in this condition for 38 years. And so Jesus approaches this man laying on the mat, invalid, close to the water. And the first thing that Jesus says to him, he looks at the man and he says, do you want to get well? Now, what a question. Seriously. It's like going to someone that's in the hospital bed, that's come to see a doctor, laying there, and saying, hey, do you really want to get well? You would think, hold on a second. Why do you think I'm here? Of course I want to get well. We assume that most people want to get well. But I believe that Jesus was asking a question, because I believe that Jesus knew and understood how our human mind works and what our tendency is with problems that we encounter. You see, I believe that healing of every kind, body, soul, and spirit, it starts with a choice. We really have to decide, do we want to get well? Oh, I know that it seems obvious, but I believe that many people say they want to change, but don't really. They say they want to get well, but they really don't. In fact, I think that many people are more comfortable with an old problem than with a new solution. I think that we start living a certain way and we get used to the way we live and our problem becomes our buddy. And we have a love-hate relationship with our problem and we get stuck with it and we learn to live with it and we make excuses about it. And deep inside with our mouths we say we want to change, but when it comes to really taking action, when it comes to taking steps, we never take the steps. We never take action. We say, I want to change. But when the opportunity for change comes, we never step forward. We want people to think we want to change. But there's something that keeps us paralyzed. Something that keeps us stuck. And Jesus, knowing the heart of this man, asked this obvious question, do you want to get well? There's millions of Americans today that are stuck some way. There's Americans that are stuck in alcohol abuse, eating disorders, gambling compulsions, pornography obsessions, compulsive spending, drug abuse, hundreds of other bad habits. There are people that are stuck in their walk with God, unwilling to release and offer forgiveness, and they stay stuck. There are people that are stuck in their conditions of poverty, saying they want to change, but over and over living in cycles of poverty. There are women that say they want to have a healthy relationship but seem to gravitate over and over to abusive relationships and stay there and go from one bad relationship to another. There's young men that say, I want to get out of this life of partying and settle down and do something more with my life than getting high on the weekends and live from one party to another because I think I have a destiny that's bigger than that, but they continue on in the same cycle over and over. There are people that say, I want to get right with God and I'm tired of being far from God, but they live every year still in that same place of being far from God. And so Jesus stops the crowd, silences the volume of the noise around and asks this deep, penetrating, powerful questions in a clear voice. He says to you and I and every individual that's stuck, do you want to get well? The second thing I want you to understand, it starts with a choice. You have to determine, do you really want to get well? Let me tell you, if it were easy to change, you would have changed already. What keeps us from changes is that change is painful. It causes us to have to face some fears that we have, to release how we've lived for years. If it were easy, you would have done it a long time ago, but it's not easy to change. It's easier to do what you've always done, to repeat the pattern over and over. But change means that you get out of your comfort zone. It change means that you have to face some fears and you have to go to the hard places. You have to trust where you haven't trusted. Change is risky, but you'll never change unless you decide, I want to change more than I want to stay in this old place. I'm willing to face the pain and the risk and discomfort to set my life in a different course or direction. Until you are sick of being sick, until you are tired of your condition, until you get to the point where you learn enough that you want to change, that you hurt enough that you want to change, that you get enough help that you want to change, you will stay the same. So Jesus says, do you really want to change? The second thing that I want you to understand and about change is that we need to stop making excuses for why we're still bound by our problem. You see, Jesus asked this man a simple question, do you want to change? Notice his response. In verse 7 he says, sir, the invalid replied, I have no one to help me into the pool when the water stirred. While I'm trying to get in, someone else goes down ahead of me. Well, hold on a second. Is that what Jesus asked him? Did he ask him, why haven't you changed? No, he asked him, do you want to change? You see, in his mind, he'd already built up the excuses of why he couldn't change. And I want you to notice that his excuses involved other people. He says nothing about himself, nothing about his responsibility, nothing about his choices. He blames his stuckness on his environment and on the lack of caring of other people. In other words, he tells Jesus, if other people would change, then I would be different. These people around me keep me stuck. If they would change, my life would be different. But because they don't change, I'm stuck. Let me tell you something about that. That is the absolute quintessential victim mentality. Total victim mentality. You see, I believe that some of us, we deeply want to change. We have a desire to change, but sometimes we want to just be more comfortable in the prison that we live in.
0: 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This is Bold Step, and this message is part of our Jesus Up Close series. 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
1: 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And it's a great way to start your Monday morning.
0: Yes, so look for the Bold Stepper Weekly. And if you're looking to build a faith that truly lasts, I want to give you a sneak peek at something coming up soon from Dr. Mark Jobe called Tenacious, Living a Faith That Outlives You. 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I'm Wayne Shepherd. 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
4: Welcome once again to our study in James. Today we come to some very convicting comments in this New Testament letter. Evidently, many successful believers were operating businesses in self-centered and even arrogant ways. Consequently, James became very direct. Listen carefully.
5: Come now, you who say, today or tomorrow we will travel to such and such a city and spend a year there and do business and make a profit. Yet, you do not know what tomorrow will bring, what your life will be. For you are like a vapor that appears for a little while, then vanishes. Instead, you should say, if the Lord wills, we will live and do this or that. But as it is, you boast in your arrogance. All such boasting is evil. So it is sin to know the good and yet not do it.
4: Well, this is indeed a very direct exhortation. However, we must understand that James was not teaching it's wrong to plan ahead, and he was not teaching it's wrong to make money. However, he was teaching it's definitely wrong when we leave God out of the equation and make him secondary. It's definitely wrong when our motives are prideful and self-centered. Jesus taught the same principle to live by in the Sermon on the Mount when he said, "But seek first the kingdom of God and his righteousness, and all these things will be provided for you." This indeed is God's perspective on our material possessions.
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6: Isaac Watts wrote the familiar hymn which asks the question, "Am I a soldier of the cross?" Scripture gives the answer to this question. In Philippians 2:25, Paul says, "Yet I supposed it necessary to send to you Epaphroditus, my brother and companion in labor and fellow soldier." In 1 Timothy 6 and verse 12, Paul exhorts young Timothy to fight the good fight of faith. In 2 Timothy 2 verses 3 and 4, Paul again exhorts Timothy to endure hardness as a good soldier of Jesus Christ. The fact is unquestionable. We are soldiers. The issue is not, am I a soldier, but what kind of soldier am I? It's very easy for Christians to be complacent and oblivious to the seriousness of the battle that's going on around them. And because of this, there are at least four types of soldier in the Christian army. First of all, there's the draft dodger. We've all met him. He'll come to church, but don't expect him to get involved. Then there's the defector. He gives the appearance of loyalty to Christ, but his real loyalty lies elsewhere. He's like the disciple who said, "I'll follow you, Lord, wherever you go." But when Jesus preached total commitment and he realized it would cost him something to follow Jesus, his true loyalties became apparent. Then there's the defeated soldier. He knows only too well he's in a battle,

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4: Our redemption has been completely provided for. Believe it. Trust in it. Depend on it. Don't try to earn it. It is an offense to God for you to try to earn something that He is offering to you as a gift. You don't somehow contribute to this. You respond to it with repentance and faith, turning and trusting.

0: You know, every once in a while, there'll be a knock at our door from someone with a big smile and news about a recent revelation from God. The pamphlet they hand us claims to contain a new message, an upgrade to the gospel. But is there a newer version of God's Word? Today on Focal Point, Pastor Mike Fabares takes a closer look at the message of Christ to see if it's truly complete. For the next half hour, we'll answer the question, should we be expecting a newer testament?
1: The electronics industry released the PlayStation 3, and people went crazy for it. Sleeping there in front of these Best Buy stores and Walmart, they were anxious to get their hands on the latest and greatest gaming system. Cops were called in. There was all kinds of people assaulting each other and fighting to get their hands on the new PS3. Just so you know, we didn't get one at my house. My boys are still living in the antiquated world, the dark ages of the Nintendo GameCube. All of 2 years old, I think it is at this point. They want the PS3, but I tell them, hey, when the PS5 comes out, I'll get you a great deal on the PS3. So, actually, I tell them, what's wrong with your old one? I mean, the old one works. It's good, right? You got all kinds of games for that. You like it. You play with it. You and your brother like it. It's fine. It's good. Nothing wrong with it. If it ain't broke, right? Don't fix it. And it's funny how they look askew at me when I say that kind of thing, because they've watched Mom and Dad with their fine appliances and gadgets in our adult life, and they listen to us squawk and complain about not having the latest and greatest. And they watch it and they live it, because like all of us, they have a propensity and an inclination to have the newest and greatest things. They just like that. And that's no different than us. And it's not only outside department stores and Walmarts that people are lining up for the latest and greatest. It's actually happening and has happened that people are lining up outside the doors of the church hoping to find some new truth, some new late and great version of Christ or the New Testament. Consider, if you would, historically, names like Joseph Smith, Mary Baker Eddy, Charles Taz Russell, Ellen G. White, you know some of these names, Muhammad, Sun Myung-moon. All these people, including a whole host of characters on cable TV these days, that are in some way discontent with the message of the New Testament, and they see in some way the insufficiency of what we know of Christ as presented in the Bible. They don't care for that. They want something a little new. They want Jesus 2.0, you know, truth of the new covenant, an upgraded version. And so they're happy to proffer and hand out and peddle a new kind of Christ. And unfortunately, there are lots of people lined up to buy it, feeling like they must be missing something, sensing that there's got to be more to this than what we read in the New Testament.

0: Well, the best way for us to respond to all the claims, and there are many and varied, and there are sundry of people saying you're missing out. There's something you're missing. You got to have something extra, something new. There's a new word. There's a new revelation. The best way to respond to all of that is to read the fine print real carefully of when Christ is presented to us in the New Testament. We need to learn whether or not he comes with an addendum that says, and watch out for version 2.0 because that's coming, or whether or not there's verbiage that relates to the finality of the presentation of the truth in the New Testament and the completion of the redemptive work in Christ. And if that's there, then that changes everything about how we respond to these folks who are trying to peddle a new and upgraded version of Christ. As a matter of fact, why don't we start in the book that we've been studying, the book of Hebrews. We've been in it now for 40 weeks, believe it or not. Let's go back to, and I know it's hard to remember, way back to chapter 1, just to get a little bit of the setting of the entire book. Let's start with the very first three verses of the first chapter of the book of Hebrews, which begins, as you might remember, by saying in verse 1 of chapter 1, in the past, God spoke to our forefathers through the prophets at many times and in various ways. But in these last days, something about this new period, this new time that he classifies with the word last. Now, the last days have lasted for a long time, but he calls them the last days. He has spoken to us, not by the prophets, not at various times and in various ways. He's done it through his Son, whom he appointed. Now watch all the superlatives pack up here and stack up on one another. The heir of all things, through whom he made the universe. This is no prophet here. The Son is the radiance of God's glory and the exact representation of God's being. And he sustains all things by his powerful word. Now note this carefully. This is the theme that's been unpacked for the last 10 chapters that we've studied. After he had provided purification for sins, now if this isn't bracketed or underlined yet in your Bible, please do it. He sat down at the right hand of the majesty in heaven. And that's a reoccurring theme throughout this entire book. That whatever he did in providing us with forgiveness, when he was done with it, he went back up to heaven. It was called the ascension, and he went up to this place where God lives called heaven. And according to this text and several others, he sat down at the right hand of God. And that is a statement of completion and finality. Matter of fact, the juxtaposition in chapter 10, and if you turn there now as we get to our text, the juxtaposition is the priests who stand daily ministering over and over and over again with symbols and shadows. But when Christ did his work of dealing with sin, he was done, and this priest didn't continue to stand with symbols and shadows. The reality of his ministry, when it was over on earth, he went and sat down. Now, priests in the Old Testament had no duty to sit. They always stood and did their work because it was an ongoing, perpetual reminder of the problem. Christ, though, is presented in the book of Hebrews as solving the problem once and for all. And when he was done, he sat down at the right hand of the majesty in heaven. Christ's work was perfect, unlike the symbols and shadows. Let's read the first half of this chapter, if you would. Just follow along as I read it for you. Beginning in verse number 1, Hebrews chapter 10, as we summarize everything we've been looking at for the last 6 weeks. We've looked at this middle section of Hebrews and how the old covenant was pointing to one thing, the fulfillment and reality of Christ. And here's, it's all summed up right here, verse 1. The law, all that Old Testament, all the ceremonies, all the regulations, were only a shadow of the good things that are coming. Not the realities themselves. For this reason, it can never, by the same sacrifices repeated endlessly year after year, make perfect, that's the concern, those who draw near to worship. If it could, would they have not stopped being offered? Of course they would have. For the worshipers would have been cleansed once and for all, that's the concern, and would no longer have felt guilty for their sins. But those sacrifices are an annual reminder of sins because it's impossible for the blood of bulls and goats to take away sins. They didn't do it. They reminded you. They symbolized the need. They pointed to the solution, but they weren't the solution. And then he quotes Psalm 40, which should be in the margin of your Bible. If you got a reference Bible, hopefully it's there. He's quoting Psalm 40, verses 6 through 8, as he gives one last Old Testament example that is fulfilled in Christ as he replaces the sacrificial system with the sacrifice of his body. Verse 5, therefore, when Christ came into the world, he echoed the words of Psalm 40, sacrifice and offerings you did not desire, but a body you prepared for me. With burnt offerings and sin offerings, you were not pleased. Then I said, verse 8 says in Psalm 40, here I am. It is written about me in the scroll. I have come to do your will, O God. Now, what's this? Not with sacrifices of animals, but with a body. And of course, we know the will of Christ with a body was to die in our place. And he explains a bit of this. He says in verse 8, first, he says, sacrifices and offerings, burnt offerings and sin offerings, you did not desire, nor were you pleased with them, although the law required them to be made. I mean, obviously, that was an obedient act, but it was all symbolism. Then he said, here I am, I've come to do your will, which has been explained for the first 10 chapters of Hebrews, what he accomplished. Death on the cross to substitute our place for his, so that his righteousness could be applied to me and my sin could be laid on him and God could take it out of the way. So the body, as opposed to the sacrifices, those are the two things set against each other here. And in the bottom of verse 9, he sums it up by saying he sets aside the first, all the animal sacrifices and regulations, to establish the second, the sacrifice of his own body. And by that will, we have been made holy, verse 10 says, through the sacrifice of the body of Jesus Christ. Now here's the phrase that's important. Unlike the sacrifices of the animals in the old covenant, once and for all. Every day the priest stands, you can circle that word, and performs his religious duties. Again and again he offers the same sacrifices, which can never take away sins. But when this priest, Christ, according to the order of Melchizedek, not Levi, when he had offered for all time one sacrifice for sins, look what he did. He didn't continue to stand and minister. He sat down at the right hand of God. Now, since that time, he waits for his enemies to be made his footstool, because by one sacrifice, he has made perfect forever those who are being made holy. The Holy Spirit testifies to us about this first, and he requotes now. We've already studied it in the earlier chapters, Jeremiah 31, where he says, this is the covenant I will make with them after that time, says the Lord. I will put my laws in their hearts, and I will write them on their minds. And then he adds this, their sins and lawless acts I will remember no more. Whatever the new covenant was going to do, it was going to once and for all settle the problem of sin. And then he sums it all up, verse 18, and says, where these have been forgiven. What's that? Sins and lawless acts. There is no longer any sacrifice for sins. If God accepted the sacrifice of the body of Christ for your sins so that they're forgiven, there's no other sacrifices to be made. As a matter of fact, all sacrificing is over. Christ can now sit down at the right hand of the Father. He's done his work. And your sins and mine, if we've responded to that work through repentance and faith, is forgiven, nailed to the cross, and it's done. Christ changed everything. Should we be looking for a newer testament? I mean, if we're moving from old to new covenant, maybe there's a newer covenant out there. Let's just start with this fact and this simple summation of the first 18 verses of Hebrews 10. Let's jot it down like this. Be assured that the New Testament provides, are you ready? Here it comes, a perfect and complete salvation. Whatever was needed for me to be right before a holy God, because I got a sin problem just like you, it was perfectly and completely met and satisfied and settled by Christ's death. There was nothing else that needs to happen for me to be forgiven. There's no other work to be done. There's no going to jail for 2,000 years in a make-believe place called purgatory before I get there. There's no good works or penance that I can do. There's no meeting God halfway. It's completed. And let's look at that from two perspectives. And I didn't put the pointy fingers. I must have run out of the pointy finger graphic here this week or something. But jot down letter A, okay? Here's the first way that this happens. The assault on the completion and perfection of the ministry of Christ begins, first of all, by the assault on the sufficiency of Christ's death. Let's just at least jot that down. People are saying, what Christ has done, it's good and you need it, but it's not enough to make you right before God. And I summarized it quickly, but that's what a lot of churches today are peddling. A gospel that says, well, I know Christ did a lot for you, but there's stuff you got to add to all that good that he did so that God will look at you one day and say you're acceptable to him. That's why when you ask your friends, are you going to heaven when you die? They a lot of times do this. I hope so. Based on what? Are you hoping that Christ did completed work on your behalf? Or are you hoping that if this whole equation depends on your adding to his merit, are you hoping that you've done enough good things? And that's exactly what they mean. I don't know. I don't know if I've done enough good things. I'm kind of thinking the big balance scales will be there when I get there. And I don't know. I got to pour a few more good works on there so that God will accept me. And if you say, what, don't you think you need Christ? They'll say, oh, I need Christ. I know that. But I also need this big trunk full of treasures called good works. And if I pile enough of those up there, then God will embrace me. Now, it's one of the first verses you learned as a tyke in Sunday school. But at least jot it down at this point. Ephesians 2:8 and 9. And it tells us in clear and no equivocation that by grace we've been saved, right? It's through faith. It's through trusting him. It's not from ourselves. It's a gift of God, not as the result of my works. Now, here's an important phrase, that no one should boast. No one does this when they go through the finish line and say, look at what I did to get here into heaven. No one walks through the gates going, yay, I did it. You didn't do it. As a matter of fact, you could confess Christ. You could put your trust in Christ's atonement at the very last minute of your life, which I don't suggest because you never can plan those death things very well. But you could. And if you hung on to Christ at the last moment of your death and said, okay, I trust you. I'm a sinner. I repent. I trust in what you've done to make me right before a holy God. You know what? You will be right before a holy God. Jesus proved that by dying next to a bunch of slimy criminals. And one of them who was hanging there next to him, he looked at and he said, because he confessed Christ and put his trust in Christ, he said, what? Today you'll be with me in paradise. After a few thousand years in purgatory. Is that what he said? Is that what he said? Today you'll be with me in paradise. How in the world does that criminal get off thinking that he's going to be right before a holy God? Well, all the merits of Christ, fulfilling all of the law on his behalf, now transferred from his life to that criminal's life. You know what? He's in. Fully in? Fully in. Completely in? Completely in. Is he 100% perfect before God? Absolutely. Why? Because of the work of Christ. That is the message of grace. And it's being attacked all the time by people with lofty, positions in quote unquote lofty churches with big Bibles in their hands saying you kind of got to meet him halfway. You do enough good things, maybe you can get there. I don't know. We're kind of work on it. That's what church is all about. Kind of clean you up and hopefully God will accept you. That's heresy. That's not the Bible. As a matter of fact, Romans 4:4, it's a great connection for a society like ours, a great analogy. Matter of fact, let's turn there. Romans 4:4. This is helpful. Because if there is a contribution that I bring to the equation that gets me into heaven, then this verse doesn't make any sense. Look at this text. It says in verse 4 of chapter 4 of Romans, now when a man works, his wages aren't credited to him as a gift. You don't go, oh, that was so sweet of you to give me that check this Friday. Oh, that was so nice. Wow, that was great. Thanks. You do that to your boss when you get your check on Friday? No. I mean, you're angry if it's a day late, right? You want that thing in your account right away. Why? Because you earned it. It's not a gift. You don't send a thank you note every 15th and 30th of the month. You think that was swell. No, why? You worked for it. You logged in those hours. It's a quid pro quo. You do this and you get that. And if salvation is a you do this and you get that, and it's a reward, then it isn't grace. And he goes on to say, verse 5, the man who does not work, but trusts God, who justifies those that are trying hard, underline that phrase, who does God justify? The do-gooders. Who does he justify? The wicked. He justifies the sinful. His faith is credited to him as righteousness, as opposed to verse 4, an obligation. It would be an obligation if you could get saved by adding something to the work of Christ. Christ did all the work to forgive. He did all the work to cleanse. He did all the work to take your sins away from you as far as the east is from the west. There's nothing more you can do to the atonement than respond to it. You can't add to it. And people are trying to add to it all the time in religious groups, trying to say, well, just clean yourself up for God. That is not the gospel. It's heresy. Our redemption has been completely provided for. Believe it. Trust in it. Depend on it. Don't try to earn it. It is an offense to God for you to try to earn something that he is offering to you as a gift. You don't go to a birthday party, hand a gift to the guy, say, oh, I'll wash your car every week. Thank you. It's not the way it works. You don't earn it. You don't somehow contribute to this. You respond to it with repentance and faith, turning and trusting. There's another way, pointy finger number two, letter B, if you want to put it that way, where there's an assault on the perfection and completion of the work of Christ. The Christ who says in this text, he makes us holy. And it talks about this covenant, this new covenant, which has been promised in Jeremiah 31 and throughout the scriptures and now is fulfilled in Christ. The other assault on it is not on the work of Christ. The other assault on it is on the documents that contain it, the new covenant documents. And in many ways, most groups, aberrant groups, begin by saying what you have in your lap, the Bible, that's not enough. There's something else. There's more. That those documents are insufficient. And people are quick to offer whatever else it is. To say, well, even they might suggest that Christ provided all you need to get to heaven. But really, there's more that you gotta know if you want to live right before God. And pick the plethora of cult groups, particularly those that started in the 19th century in America, most of them, where people said, listen, you know what? What you need is more. You need more information. Maybe God can save you based on the merits of Christ, but you need more information if you're going to live in a way that's holy and pleasing to him. And people were out there peddling all their extra and new revelations to people, saying, well, come and line up and listen to me, and I'll tell you what you need. Because what you have in your lap is not everything you need. You need more. 2 Peter chapter 1, very important for us to catch this truth. It's important to catch because there's not just the 18th and 19th century cult leaders that are doing this. There are people in Bible study groups and people writing best-selling Christian books doing the same thing right now, all the time, every day on cable TV. It's happening all the time. And that is that what you have in terms of written revelation needs to be augmented and added to. Either as some special revelation of new insight, and you didn't have this nugget, and now that you have this nugget, you can look at it, and now you can see it the way God wants you to see it, or you got to have this whole other body of work and the writing of this prophet or that prophet, and then you'll have it. Then you'll please God. 2 Peter chapter 1, verse number 3, says that God's divine power has given us everything we need for life and godliness through our knowledge of him who called us by his own glory and goodness. Well, maybe that knowledge is an increasing knowledge and a continuing knowledge, and it's going to continue for thousands of years, and this whole, you know, revelation is going to keep on going. Take a look at verse 4. Through these, that is his glory and goodness, he has given us, here it comes, something inscribed now, inspired by God, his great and precious promises, so that through them you may participate in the divine nature and escape the corruption that is in the world caused by evil desires. I'd like to get to heaven, and I'd like to live a good and godly life that's pleasing to God. Those two things, according to this, have been provided in the great and precious promises of God. I've got them. And whatever I need, I've got it from the inscribed promises put down in black and white that the apostles and prophets have provided. And you're going, well, right there, you just said it. I opened the Orange County Register. There's the church page, and it's got Apostle so-and-so and Prophet Susie and Apostle Jim. And look, all here they are, giving us more. That's what they are, prophets. This is important. The Bible is very clear that the church is now being built upon, here it comes, two things, the foundation and the cornerstone. The cornerstone is Christ. The foundation was the ministry of the apostles and the prophets. That's the ministry that God founds the church on. And then he says, you Ephesians are being built on top of that. You're being built on top of that. On top of what? The foundation of the apostles and prophets. Their ministry provides us the inspired, great and precious promises of God. And from that, we build the church.
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3: Did you realize the book of Esther never mentions the name of God? Not once. Nor does the author point to obvious miracles or signs from heaven. Even so, Esther's compelling story clearly illustrates the hand of God in rescuing His people from complete annihilation. Thanks so much for joining us for today's Insight for Living, because Chuck Swindoll is launching a biographical study on Esther, a woman of strength and dignity. Throughout this study, we'll be reminded that God may be silent, but He's always at work. Chuck titled today's message, God's Invisible Providence.

0: God's presence is not nearly as eloquent as his absence. His voice, as important as it is at times, is not nearly as intriguing as his silence. Who of us has not had the experience of longing for a word from God, or a sense of his presence, or a hint of his power so that our physical eyes could grasp all that, only to find that he seems absent from the moment? And yet later on we realized how very present he was. It was far back in 1867 when the Scottish preacher and poet put the words together, immortal, invisible, God only wise. In light inaccessible, hid from our eyes, most blessed, most glorious, the Ancient of Days, almighty, victorious, thy great name we praise. And I love that, unresting, unhasting, and silent as light. Nor wanting nor wasting, thou rulest in might. Just because God is invisible in no way means that he lacks anything in his invincibility. And that is the main lesson of the book of Esther. Though absent from the pages by name, he is nevertheless present in every character and in every movement of historical events. And finally brings everything to a marvelous climax as he proves himself Lord of his people, the Jews. But first, let's learn a little theology before we learn some history from the book of Esther. My Bible is open to Romans chapter 11, the last part of the chapter, because I want us to gain an understanding, a deeper understanding of God, so that we might grasp a greater appreciation for a book that never once names his name, that is so like life. I'm looking at verse 33 of Romans 11. Oh, the depth of the riches, both of the wisdom and the knowledge of God. How unsearchable are his judgments and unfathomable his ways. I can't help but believe that Paul, in writing the letter to the Romans, didn't take pen in hand and bear down hard on the parchment as he wrote verse 33 of chapter 11, bringing to a climax this grand doctrinal treatise, this personal credo of the apostle. First, please observe that God has a mind, described in verse 33 as unsearchable judgments. Unsearchable says it best. It defies the human mind to find the depths of the mind of God. His judgments are, the text reads, unsearchable. Theologians will spend a lifetime searching out the traits, the characteristics, the hand of God in all scripture and in all of time, and they will end their lives expressing without reservation that they have hardly scratched the surface. This is never true of a human being. This is always true of God. We can plumb the depths of another's mind. We cannot begin to scratch the surface of the unsearchable judgments of God. As the prophet Isaiah wrote from God, my thoughts are higher than your thoughts, Isaiah 55, 9. Look at verse 34. Who has known the mind of the Lord? Who became his counselor? Those words first fell from the lips of one of Job's questioners, and later the prophet himself. He asks with negative answer in mind, who has known the mind of the Lord? No one. Who has ever given God counsel? No one. His mind, his judgments are unsearchable. Mark that down in your mind and never forget it. God also has a will, called here, verse 33, unfathomable ways. No human being can predict, can plumb the depths of God's will. We cannot unravel the tapestry of His plan. And yet God never once knows frustration. He never once makes an observation of this world and scratches his head, if you please, wondering what in the world he's going to do next with a people like us, or with a nation that seems at odds with itself, or with another nation. And yet God can be known deeply in the heart. One theologically minded man wrote this, that God can be known by the soul in tender personal experience while remaining infinitely aloof from the curious eyes of reason constitutes a paradox. If you come toward God with sheer reason in mind, you will find yourself stiff-armed, at a loss to understand His ways. They are unfathomable. But if you come with open heart in faith, you will find Him there with open arms, ready to accept, to receive, and to fill you with power. And that's next. The power of God. It is implied here, but it is stated so beautifully in Daniel chapter 4. So turn from the New Testament back to the Old, from the writing of an apostle to the writing of a prophet, from Paul's words to Daniel's words, Daniel 4, and I'm looking toward the end of the chapter. When we think of the power of God, I think the words sovereign control say it best. God is in sovereign control, not only of the events in Paul's day, not only of the events in Daniel's day, God is in sovereign control in our own day. And in the midst of those circumstances that today have you baffled, wondering what you're going to do, or even how you're going to go on. God's mind, which is beyond searching, His will, which is beyond measurement, it is unfathomable, works, these things work their way out into life in His power, which reveals itself in sovereign control. A little bit of history. This comes on the heels of an incredible experience in the life of a man named Nebuchadnezzar. He was a king. He thought he ruled the world. The world in his day was Babylon, this vast empire that had taken over not only other kingdoms, but had even consumed the people of Judah, the people of God. One day he considered himself responsible for all of his achievements, and he strutted about his kingdom with great delight, with great conceit and arrogance. And just as the prophet had predicted, he fell into a time of insanity, where he lived in the fields like a beast. While there, dew fell on him in the mornings, rain fell on him during the day, the sun, nightfall, day after day, week after week. For an extended period of time, Nebuchadnezzar lost his reason until God crushed him into realizing that he was not the God of his life. It was God and God alone who was to be praised. So that at the end of the chapter, he accepts the fact that God is indeed the only one who is sovereign, not himself. Verse 34. Daniel 4:34. At the end of that period, that is the period of insanity, I, Nebuchadnezzar, raised my eyes toward heaven, and my reason returned to me. Notice what he did. The first thing he did, I blessed the Most High and praised and honored Him who lives forever. Whom? The immortal, invisible, all-wise God. The one who, though invisible, is invincible, and while invincible, remains sovereign. Look at verse 35. All the inhabitants of the earth are accounted as nothing. And He, not I, He does according to His will, His unfathomable will, guided by his unsearchable mind. He does according to his will, that's power. In the hosts of heaven and among the inhabitants of the earth, put your name there. He works among the hosts of heaven. He works in the warp and woof and the fabric of everyday life, people like you and me, in every generation, of every year, of every life. And no one can ward off his hand or shake a fist and say, "What do you think you were doing?" No one deserves that right. We live our lives under the careful, loving, gracious, albeit sovereign hand of our God. And the movements of time and history are precisely according to his reckoning, exactly as he ordained it. Remember, all the while, he is invisible. Back in World War II, there was some comic character that continued to write on walls. Kilroy was here. And you found it on walls in Germany. You found it on walls in Tokyo. You found it on walls in America, as if he was omnipresent. God does not write himself, his name, and his presence on the walls of life. But it is there. Every day. Every hour. To borrow from Schaeffer, he is there. And he is not silent. And that includes the journey which you will call your pilgrimage. His unsearchable mind working in concert with his unfathomable will, carried out under his sovereign control. Guess what? His presence is made known. And I think we could call the presence of God his invisible providence. Providence. I'm intrigued with the word. Provideo is the Latin from which we get the word providence. Pro means before or ahead of time. Video, we get our word video from it. I see. I see ahead of time. God, seeing ahead of time the events of life, which we, of course, can never do. We're good at history. We're poor at prophecy. We're good at looking back, 20/20 vision every time, or often. We're blind when it comes to 1 minute from now. We have no idea. But God, provideo, invisible in his provideo, is continually, constantly, and successfully at work. You know what? It drives us crazy. We have highs and we have lows. He blesses and we thank him. He tests and we squirm. We weep. We grieve. We cry. We shake our heads. And in none of this he changes. Who can say unto him, "What are you doing?" We blossom and flourish like leaves on a tree and wither and perish, but naught changes thee. Of course not. He is God. He is not fickle nor moody. He is having his way. And it will not be frustrated. And my friend, if you think he has met his match with you, you are in for one gigantic surprise. He will bring you, if necessary, to nothing to get your attention. He will, if necessary, crush you like Nebuchadnezzar the king. Because God and God alone is calling the shots in this thing called life. Now then, we're ready for Esther. You might wonder, what in the world does Romans 11 and Daniel 4 have to do with Esther? By the way, I'll give you about 10 minutes to find Esther. Oh, there it is. Always wonder if my kids have cut it out of my Bible just to do a little sick joke on me on Sunday mornings. There it is, Esther. It's there, but God isn't. Ask most people what they know of Esther, and those who know the Bible a little bit, and even those who know it a lot, will say, God's never mentioned. God isn't there. It's the only book in all the 66 where you will not find God named. There is no prayer to the name of God. There is no statement that says, He is here, with His name on it. Well, I think it was Matthew Henry who said, the hand of God may not be, or the name of God may not be present in the book, but His finger is. He is at work. He's not writing all the way through the book, I am God, I am in charge, I'm working these things out. I'm moving in the heart of the king, Proverbs 21:1. I'm taking charge of this lady. I am moving in the heart of that man. No, no, no, it's not like that. It's not like Kilroy was here. No. He's absolutely invisible. But he works through the lives of five significant people to carry out his mind, his will, his power, and his presence. And I've got great news. He's not through. He's doing the same thing today. And your name is in the book. And you're part of the movement and workings of God. Let me introduce to you the five people who are the main characters of the book. The first two verses of the book include the name of a man whose name is hard to pronounce. He is the king of the land. He thinks he's ruling, but it's God and God alone who rules. It took place in the days of, here's the name, Ahasuerus. Ahasuerus. It's the same one mentioned elsewhere as Xerxes, a Persian king named Ahasuerus. He looks like he is powerful. He is reigning from India to Ethiopia, over 127 provinces. In those days, he sat on the throne, which was located in the Washington, D.C. of Persia, a place named Susa. You'll read about Susa through the book of Esther. So first we have a king named Ahasuerus, or Xerxes, who sits on a throne in the capital city of Susa. He's married to a woman named Vashti, V-A-S-H-T-I. She's mentioned in verse 9 as the queen. Queen Vashti also gave a banquet. She's mentioned again in verse 11, verse 12, verse 15, 16, 17. She's seen often in the early part of the book. Some of you folks will like her. She is a strong-minded, independent-thinking woman who refuses to cooperate with her husband's request. Some of you won't like her. Usually men don't like Vashti. She's a strong-willed woman, independent of mind, who is determined not to be paraded before Ahasuerus's male friends. And this leads to a major conflict. In fact, it leads ultimately to some kind of beauty contest. We'll look at all of that next time. I'm calling next time's sermon, There She Goes, Miss Persia. And we'll introduce that later on. The third character is a wicked officer in the court of the king named Haman, H-A-M-A-N, chapter 3, verses 1 and 2. Get acquainted with Haman, you'll hate him. You'll spend a lot of time seeing a lot of people modeled in the life of Haman. He is an anti-Semitic officer, very wealthy, very conceited, leader who was given influence and even authority. Listen, after these events, King Ahasuerus promoted Haman, the end of the verse, over all the princes who were with him, and all the king's servants who were at the king's gate bowed and paid homage to Haman, for so the king had commanded concerning him. Verse 10, the king took his signet ring from his hand. That's like reaching into your wallet and pulling out your charge card and giving it to someone under your authority and saying, you may spend as you please. As you guide this kingdom, you have the treasury of Persia in your hand. He gave him the signet ring from his hand. He gave it to Haman. So Haman is a wicked officer in the king's court. So we've got Ahasuerus, the king, Vashti, the queen, Haman, the wicked ruler, serving under the king. Fourth is a man named Mordecai. Go back to chapter 2, verse 5. He is not a Persian. He is a Jew living in Persia. Oh, wait. We read in verse 5, there was a Jew in Susa the capital, whose name was Mordecai, the son of Jair, son of Shimei, son of Kish, a Benjamite. Why is he there? Look at the next verse. Who had been taken into exile. Now, the who is a reference to Kish. Mordecai wasn't taken into exile. Back in his genealogy, Kish was. He had been taken into exile from Jerusalem with the captives who had been exiled, with Jeconiah, king of Judah, whom Nebuchadnezzar, the king of Babylon, had exiled. Years before, the Jews had a civil war. They broke between the north and the south. Neither one of the groups walked with God, not consistently. And finally, God judged the north and sent Assyria in and brought them under bondage. The south continued on for over 100 years, and then God brought judgment because of their disobedience, and their king was a man named Jeconiah. The northern kingdom, the southern kingdom were called different names. The northern kingdom was called Israel. The southern kingdom was called Judah. Nebuchadnezzar was the commanding king of Babylon that overthrew the southern kingdom. And he brought with him into exile the Jews who were still living in the southern kingdom. Babylon finally fell into the hands of Persia. So the Jews were forced out of Zion, and they moved in exile to live in the land of Persia. Now, before too many years, they were given the freedom to go back to Jerusalem. Some stayed in Persia. That's what Esther's all about. It's a slice of history from the life of a few Jews, or really many Jews, who remained in Persia under Persian rule and did not go back to their homeland, lest you think God forgot them. The book of Esther is given as a reminder he did not.
1: Lest you think God forgot them. 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I'm Bill Meyer. 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

0: In our own streets, across the nation and around the world, Christians are making a difference. Motivated by faith and the Bible, individuals, churches and charities are working to help those coping with the direst circumstances. Whether that's refugees, those in prison, modern-day slaves, those living in conflict zones, or people left vulnerable and isolated in their latter years. Here's a taste of what you can expect this coming weekend on A Christian Response.
1: The work that the Salvation Army does in supporting victims of modern slavery, we actually support adult victims of modern slavery. It isn't just individuals who come from foreign countries. Most recently in our Year 14 report, the highest number of individuals in our service were people from Vietnam, Vietnamese, but actually British nationals are the second highest numbers that we are supporting within the services that we provide. They tend to be individuals who are vulnerable and the organized criminals target them. They've been involved in criminal activity or in drug trafficking. So county lines is one of the very common areas of criminal activity that a person can be involved in, where they're being requested to move drugs across counties. And younger people who could be vulnerable for all sorts of reasons can be recruited to be involved in this activity. So when somebody is identified, the Salvation Army gives them extensive support. So working with the government, if they could be destitute, they will be given a safe house. Each potential victim is given a support worker who will work with them and support them during this time of reflection and recovery.
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3: You know, it can sometimes be easier to believe in eternal life than the fact that God wants to give us a rich, abundant life here and now. What do you think? Hi, I'm Bernie Diamond, and welcome to the program today as we kick off a new series of messages called Discover Your Destiny. It's great to be with you again this week, and we're continuing along with our series that I've called Discover Your Destiny. The worst possible outcome to my life, and I think yours too, is to get to the end of it one day and look back and think to ourselves, you know what, I think I missed out. I don't think I lived the life I was meant to live. I don't think I fulfilled my destiny. If only I could go back and live it all again and do it properly this time round. Don't you agree? Wouldn't it be just the most tragic outcome to our lives here on this earth? It seems to me that we can be alive and kicking, and yet not really alive. We can be alive, but for all intents and purposes, dead. So I guess when I talk about discovering your destiny, what I'm really talking about is being the you were always meant to be, living the life you were always meant to live. Is that something you want? Hey, I do. And so today we're going to take a look at a man who, in a very real sense, managed to get a second chance in life. Now, whatever you may think of this story, his name is Lazarus. Whatever you may think, the question is, what does it have to say to you and me about our lives here and now and the possibility of a second chance? It's a powerful story, the story of Lazarus. It's about a real man who died and whom Jesus, we're told, brought back to life again. There are two parts to the story. We'll look at the first half today and the second part on the program tomorrow. So let's have a bit of a read. John's Gospel, chapter 11. This is where you find the story. There's a man named Lazarus, and he was sick. He was from Bethany, the village of Mary and her sister Martha. Now this Mary, whose brother Lazarus now lay sick, was the same one who had previously poured perfume on Jesus and wiped his feet with her hair. So the sister sent word to Jesus, "Lord, the one whom you love, Lazarus, is sick." When he heard this, Jesus said, "The sickness won't end in death. No, it's for God's glory, so that God's Son might be glorified through it." Jesus loved Martha and her sister and Lazarus. Yet when he heard that Lazarus was sick, he stayed where he was for two more days. Then he said to the disciples, "Well, okay, let's get up and go to Judea." "But Jesus," they said, "a short while ago the Jews there tried to stone you, and you're going back?" And Jesus answered, "Aren't there 12 hours of daylight in a day? A man who walks by day won't stumble, for he sees the world's light. It's when he walks by night that he stumbles, for he has no light." After he said this, he went on to tell them, "Our friend Lazarus has fallen asleep, but I'm going there to wake him up again." Now his disciples replied, "Lord, if he sleeps, well, he'll get better." Jesus had been speaking of his death, but the disciples thought he meant that Lazarus was just asleep. So he told them plainly, "Lazarus is dead, and for your sake I'm glad I wasn't there, so that you may believe. But let us go to him now." An interesting story. Lazarus is a good friend of Jesus, and the man is sick and dying. In fact, we're told that Jesus loved Lazarus and his sisters. So Jesus could apparently have prevented it. He could have gone there and healed Lazarus. I mean, that's why they sent for him. Everyone has seen Jesus do this healing stuff, but he held back and stayed where he was because he had a different plan. Now, the last couple of weeks, we've dealt with an issue that, well, so many of us don't really want to deal with head on, the issue of sin. I mean, in our world, sin is something of a four-letter word. The stuff in our lives we know is wrong that robs us of life itself. When I look back on my life as a wealthy, apparently successful businessman, and on the outside people envied me, I seemed to have it all together, but on the inside,

at all. You know something? It doesn't matter how much we try to deny it or try to put a respectable face to it or sell it as a feature of our freedom to do whatever we want. Sin does that to all of us. It makes us dead on the inside. At this point, you might be saying, oh, come off it, Bernie. What an old-fashioned point of view. If you're in that camp, I want to encourage you to do something. Take a look, take a good, hard look at the way that you're living your life and ask yourself, am I being the me I was meant to be? Am I really living the life I was meant to be living? Do I have a sense that I'm actually fulfilling my destiny? To me, it's a tragedy if people can't answer those questions with a clear assurance that, yes, they are being the person they were made to be. Yes, they are living the life that was made for them. Yes, they do have a deep sense that they're fulfilling their destiny. You know the deal from me. I am not here to convince you of anything, to shove anything down your throat that you don't want to believe. That is not what I do. But what I do want to do is to get you to ask the hard questions of yourself about your life, because your life, it's so incredibly precious. Your life is a one-off. Your life is a life worth living to the full. If I can just niggle away at you a little bit and get you to take a fresh look at your life from a different perspective, then that makes me a happy man. Because it's when we take a look at things from a bit of a different perspective that all of a sudden we can see the possibilities, the very real rich possibilities that we can end up living our lives to the full. Isn't that what you want for your life? Well, I can tell you this, it's exactly what God wants for your life, a new life. Here's how things unfolded in the story. When Martha heard that Jesus was coming, she went out to meet him and Mary stayed at home. Lord, Martha said, if you'd been there, if you'd only been here earlier, Lazarus wouldn't have died. And Jesus said to her, your brother will rise again. Now Martha answered, I know he'll rise again in this resurrection on the last day. Jesus said to her, I am the resurrection and the life. Whoever believes in me will live even though he dies, and whoever lives and believes in me will never die. Do you believe this? And she said, yes, Lord, I believe that you are the Christ and the Son of God who has come into this world. Now, after she said that, she went back and called her sister Mary. That the teacher, Jesus, is here, she said. He's asking for you. When Mary heard this, she quickly got up and went out to meet him. Now, Jesus had not yet entered their village, but was still in the place out there where Martha and he had met. When the Jews who'd been with Mary in the house, comforting her, noticed how quickly she got up and went out, they followed her, thinking that she must have been going to the tomb to mourn for Lazarus. When Mary reached Jesus and saw him, she fell at his feet and said, Lord, if only you had been here, my brother wouldn't have died. And when Jesus saw her weeping, and the Jews who'd come along also weeping, he was deeply moved in his spirit and troubled. Where have you laid him? Come and see, Lord. And Jesus wept. Then the Jews said, see, Jesus loves Lazarus. But some of them said, couldn't he who opened the eyes of the blind have come and kept this man from dying? See, nobody was expecting Jesus to come along and raise Lazarus from the dead. And when we look at our own lives and we see how dead we are on the inside sometimes, we look at God and say, God, why didn't you show up earlier? You could have prevented this. We can't imagine how God could possibly breathe new life into the situation. We can believe he could have done something back then. We can believe that one day we'll rise again and have eternal life. But the one thing we don't seem to be capable of doing is to believe that Jesus could come and breathe a new life into us today. Let me ask you something. What do you believe? The Word of God is alive and active, amen, with the power to transform your life, to help you become all that God made you to be. 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
My prayer is that your heart will be touched.

0: 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God bless you. I'm Bernie Diamond, and I'll catch you again same time tomorrow with a different perspective.
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4: 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Today's message of hope takes us to the Psalms to find security, safety, and a place to run.
3: There are many words in the Bible that God is described as. For example, He's a high tower, a shield, a buckler, a rock, and many other words to describe Him. One of those words is the word used here in Psalm 46, this first verse. God is our refuge and strength, a very present help in trouble. And a refuge is a place to run. And I wonder how many of you have ever thought about running. Maybe some mother, you are there this morning and you've thought all week long you'd like to run away from dirty diapers, dirty dishes, dirty clothes, and a dirty house. Or maybe you're in business for yourself and you'd like to run away from the books, the finances, the bills, the employees, and everything else. Or maybe you're a student this morning and you'd like to run away from the school, your lessons, your studies, the program, and all the rest that you have to face. More than likely, all of us at some time in our life have felt like running. You say, well, running where? And haven't you been to the place it didn't make any difference where you ran, just so you got away from your present circumstances? So I want us to notice in this 46th Psalm here what I think is a word of real encouragement to people who feel like they would just like to run. And you see today people are running all over this nation, running from their home life, running from their business, running from their spiritual problems, running from this, running from that, running from the other. And you see, we never stop to ask the question, if I run, when do I stop running? How long do you run? How long do you run to get away from the problem that is within your own physical, emotional, spiritual being? Where does a man run to hide from cancer? Where does a man run to hide from depression? Where does the woman hide? Where does she hide from her emotional instability? You see, going hither and going yonder is not the solution. And in this 46th Psalm, God has given us a beautiful description of a place to run. Now look at it, if you will. He begins by saying, God is our refuge and strength, a very present help in time of trouble. Now, what I want to do is I want to give you about 10 words that describe the best place in the world to run when you get in trouble. Regardless of the trouble, regardless of the nature of it, regardless of how long, how intense, there are 10 characteristics here, I believe, I want you to get a hold of. So that the next time you just want to chuck it all and you say, I just can't stand any more of this, I just can't take any more, and you begin to get resentful and bitter, and you want to escape, and you want to fight, and you want to lash out, and you want to say something that you know in your heart is not in keeping with the Lord for your life, I want you to remember Psalm 46 and listen to what he says. God, Jehovah, that is Elohim, infinite in power, absolute in faithfulness, Yahweh, the eternal, everlasting God, Adonai, our King, Lord, and ruler. God is our refuge. Where does a man go when he faces trouble? There is no place in the world that you and I can escape trouble today. There is no geographical location to which you and I can run and escape this, that, or the other. So he's given to us a place of refuge. He says, God. God is our refuge. Where is God? You say, well, God's in heaven. Well, the Father's there. The Son is seated by his right hand. But he's given to us one likened unto himself. The Holy Spirit to live within our heart. Where does a man have to run to hide? Where can a man run to escape? Well, listen to what he says. Let's go down these verses, and I want you to get these words down, if you will. And the next time you get tempted to run, to hide, whatever your choice or method of running may be, I want to show you something here. First of all, God is our refuge and strength, a very present help in time of trouble. The very word refuge, a place to hide, a place of safety. God is always a place of safety for you and me. He will protect us emotionally. He will protect us spiritually. He will protect us from oppression. He will protect us in time of temptation. He is our refuge, a place of safety. Secondly, God is our refuge and strength. When you and I become weary, whether it be emotionally weary, whether it be physically weary, he is our strength. Does he not say, but they that wait upon the Lord shall renew their strength. They shall mount up with wings as eagles. They shall run and not be weary. They shall walk and not faint. How are we strengthened with continuous rejuvenation of our strength? Is it not in God? And you see, physical rest is one thing, but there's something about emotional rest, something about spiritual rest that is far more powerful than merely physical rest. God is our refuge, so he's our safety. Secondly, he's our strength. And then thirdly, he's our serenity. Look, if you will, in verse 2 and 3. Therefore, will not we fear. And you see, this whole chapter of the Psalms is a tumultuous, moving, shaking chapter. Watch this. Therefore, will not we fear, though the earth be removed, though the mountains be carried in the midst of the sea, waters thereof roar and be troubled, though the mountains shake with the swelling thereof. Verse 6, the heathen rage, the kingdoms move. Verse 8, desolations and wars. So here is a whole concept of the earth and the sea shaking and moving. And what is he saying in verse 2? He says, when you and I run to God, when we look to him, when we put our trust in him, he's our safety, he's our strength, he's our serenity. Watch verse 2 and 3 now. Therefore, will not we fear. There is no fear when God is our refuge. Why? He says, even though the earth is removed, and though the mountains be carried to the midst of the sea, though the waters thereof roar and be troubled, though the mountains shake with the swelling thereof, he says, you and I will not fear. Why? Because when a man learns to run to God, there is a serenity, there is a peace, there is an inner quietness that he can be in the midst of a terrible storm. But deep down inside of him, there is a perfect peace. The opposite of that is that a man can be in the midst of peaceful circumstances, and on the other hand, his innermost being can be a terrible civil war, shaking, moving, shattering, roaring on the inside. But you see, he says, when you and I learn to run to God, there is safety, there is strength, there is serenity. Listen, then he says not only that, if you move down to verse 10, he says there's solitude. Be still and know that I am God. When you and I learn to run to him, what's one of the first things that happens to us? When you and I retreat to God and bare our heart and we begin to unload the circumstances, the frustrations, the fears, the anxieties, the things that trouble us, what happens? Not only is there a sense of peace, but we begin to enjoy God all alone. We can get just wrapped up in him. The solitude of being alone with God. He wants us to run to him to experience the serenity, the peace that he gives. And the solitude of being alone with God. Because listen, You know when God does the most for us? When he gets us all by himself and we are concentrating on him and we're not thinking about anything else and anybody else. And you see, sometimes he allows the storms and the troubled waters and the moving and the shaking of the mountains in our life in order to do what? In order to drive us to him, and we come running to hide and escape from life. And you see, one of the most beautiful verses in the Bible is, he that cometh to me, I will in no wise cast out. You and I run to God in times of trouble, serenity, solitude. And then I want you to notice something else in verse 2 and 3. Therefore we will not fear, though the earth be removed, and though the mountains be carried in the midst of the sea, though the waters thereof roar and be troubled, though the mountains shake with the swelling thereof. You just think about that. He says the whole earth is convulsed. It's like being in the midst of a convulsion. The mountains are shaking. He says the earth is rumbling and the waters are roaring. The whole earth is shaking about us. You know what I think about when I read those two verses? When you come to him and you yield yourself to him, is it not true that he wraps himself around you and nothing can shock you? Nothing can get to you? Nothing can make your... You see, this is why he says, he will not suffer thy foot to be moved. When everything around you comes crushing in upon you, remember this, that when you and I have run to God, it's like he puts his shockproof arms around us and we may get bumped, but you see, most of us don't hide in him. We run to each other. We run to this. We run to that. He says, God is our refuge for every single one of us, that when trouble comes, he wants us to rush to him. Safety and serenity and strength and solitude. Then I want you to notice, turn to Psalm 57:1. Not only that, but he's a shelter to us. And here's a beautiful verse, and maybe sometimes when trouble and heartache hits you, you ought to underline this verse. He says, be merciful unto me, O God, be merciful unto me, for my soul trusteth in thee, yea, in the shadow of thy wings will I make my refuge until these calamities be overpassed. Now think about that for a moment. In the shadow of thy wings. And you see, here's a beautiful way of his assuring us, listen, of the warmth, of the tenderness, of the personal way that God wants to shelter us in time of trouble. Now listen to how the psalmist said it. He says, in the shadow of thy wings will I make my refuge until these calamities be overpassed. You see, all of us are going to face calamities. All of us are going to face troubles and heartaches and burdens. He says, we're to run to God. And he says, this refuge, he says, our Heavenly Father is like a mighty eagle whose wings do what? Hover over us to protect us, what? Until these calamities pass. A calamity is a great time of trouble, a great season of trouble, a great period of testing and trial. He says, you and I are to run to the Father. And when we do, it's like the little eaglet coming under the warmth and the tenderness and the shelter and the protection of the mother's wings until these calamities pass and you go on your way. You see, all the things that people need when trouble comes, there's only one place to find it. And then if you'll notice, in the 142nd Psalm, turn there just for a moment. He says there's something else here that's involved in our Heavenly Father being our place of refuge. The 142nd Psalm, verse 5. Not only is he our shelter, our solitude, but he's our sufficiency. Look in verse 5. I cried unto thee, O Lord. I said, thou art my refuge and my portion in the land of the living. That is, whatever you and I need, we'll always find it in him. Now listen, the man who runs down to the bar to escape, what does he find? He only finds something that deadens his sensitivity. He doesn't find sufficiency for his need. And you can run to every single human city of refuge that men make in order to escape reality and to refuse to face their problems. But what do they find? They don't find sufficiency for the problem. They find something that makes it possible for them to put off facing the real issue. And what do? But delay the solution by refusing to assume responsibility. And the effect is what? It intensifies in its weight and in its penalty. All right, let's keep moving. Psalm 94. He says in Psalm 94, speaking of a refuge here, and let's see, in verse 22, here is the stability of our refuge. But the Lord is my defense, and my God is the rock of my refuge. You see, all other places to run are like quicksand. They may hold you up for the moment, briefly for the moment, but they don't hold you up for a solution. He says, my refuge, God is the rock of my refuge. That is, it is solid. When you and I come to the Father seeking a solution, seeking help, seeking comfort, seeking support, what do we find? But we find it in a God who not only is interested in us in the moment, but He's interested in us every moment. And you see, one of the most beautiful things about this first verse of Psalm 46 is, He says, God is our refuge and strength, a very present help. What does He mean with that? That if you need help tomorrow, He'll be there. If you need it today, He'll be there. It is always present. He's made it possible for us to be able to flee to Him at any moment. He's always available to take us in. And He's always strong enough, stable enough, that whatever the problem you and I face, we know that we can lay it down in prayer by faith before the Lord God Almighty, and we're not going to sink. You can't think of a problem that's going to cause God any trouble. You can't think of anything He's not adequate and sufficient to supply, no problem that He cannot meet. He is everything a man needs. When trouble comes, where is he to go but to God? Now, can you name me any other place a man can run to find so much? That is stability and strength that is lasting, that stabilizes a man's life, that energizes his life. And he says when the calamities are overpassed, what does he do? He sends him right back out into the stream of life, strong, stable, supportive, sheltered, protected, safe. Because if you and I learn the lesson God wants us to learn, here's the lesson He wants us to learn. Now listen. He wants us to live every day. Every day where? In the refuge of our Heavenly Father, under His beautiful wings, resting in His everlasting arms, surrounded by His ever-protecting care. He wants us to live there every day. That is, we ought to live in positive, aggressive, supportive, ongoing, successful retreat into the Father's arms. How does a man run to God? He doesn't even have to get out of bed. He doesn't even have to leave town. How does a man run to this shelter, serenity and strength and solitude and support? How does a man live within that? Where does he go? How does he get there? You see, the one last word is surrender. Because you see, you'll never be able to hide out in God until you're willing to surrender your stubborn, proud will to Him. When a man learns how to run to God, even in the midst of all the shaking and the quaking and the trouble and all of life, it's just going to absolutely cast you to ruin and destruction, disappointment and disillusionment. He says what? When a man learns to run to God, all of that turns into a beautiful, surprising serenity and quietness and strength and shelter and support and everything a man needs. And how does he get there? Doesn't have to move a single finger. All he has to do is to tell the Lord, Lord, I can't, but you can. And I'm just trusting you to help me. And I'm just turning my life over to you. Oh, God, I cannot cope with what I'm facing. But you said if I came to you, that you'd be all of that to me. And so I'm coming by faith and trusting you to be to me what I cannot be to myself.
4: 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People try all kinds of things to escape, but often the problem isn't what's happening on the outside. The explanation is just ahead in today's Moment with Charles Stanley. Jesus told us in Matthew 28:19, "Go therefore and make disciples of all the nations." As we obey this command, InTouch Ministries is using innovative technology to take the gospel to as many people as possible. 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Trying to find an escape? Think about why you're running. Here's a moment with Charles Stanley.
3: Well, where do people run when they start running? Some people run down to the bar. They call it the happy hour from about 5 in the afternoon to, I guess, what is it, 6 or 7 o'clock? Somewhere thereabouts. So they run to the happy hour. But isn't it strange they have to go back next day for some more happiness? And they have to be back there Wednesday and Thursday and Friday and Saturday. They have to keep going back to remain happy. And the problem is, that's no place to run because it doesn't satisfy anything. Then folks run to drugs. What are they trying to do? Just escape for the moment, but you've got to take some more tomorrow. And then other people, they have an affair. What are they doing? Running from the circumstances of the moment, trying to find some new thrill, some new joy, some new interest, but that doesn't last either. And then some people run by leaving geographically. We're going to move out of town. We're just going to change our location. Things are just not what they ought to be. I don't like the circumstances, so I'm leaving, not realizing the problem is not out there. The problem is within here. Listen, if God is no more sufficient than that, that there are problems and heartaches that you and I face, that we have to leave geographically in order to escape, there's something wrong. Now, I'm not saying you should never move. I'm simply saying that running to get away from that kind of circumstance is not the solution to the problem. And people try all kinds of things in order to escape, in order to get a grip on themselves. And usually, wherever you go, as soon as the newness wears off, you suddenly get this awful sense of dread. This cloud begins to loom up. It comes out of nowhere. And if you look at it real closely, it's the same old cloud that was in the last town. And you think, my goodness, it's blown all over here. And the problem is, it didn't come from the last town. You brought it with you.
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6: The gospel is more than just Jesus died on the cross for me. The gospel is Trinitarian in origin and shape. And the contours of the gospel, as Paul describes it here, is a Trinitarian one involving the Father and the Son and the Holy Spirit.
4: As Christians, we should never tire of contemplating the wonder and the beauty of the gospel, the amazing grace that we've experienced if we are in Christ. And we'll be doing just that this week with a particular focus today on the Trinitarian nature of the good news. This is the Monday edition of Renewing Your Mind. I'm Lee Webb, and I'm glad that you're joining us today. I've heard it said that we should preach the gospel to ourselves every day. That's not to say that we need to get saved every day, but we do need to continually remind ourselves of just what Christ has done for us and lay hold of the wonderful promises he's made to us. And a great chapter of the Bible to help us do that, in fact, a chapter that Derek Thomas calls the best chapter in the Bible, is Romans 8. To begin our journey in Romans chapter 8, here's Dr. Thomas.
6: We are going to walk through together the 8th chapter of Romans. I preached a series on this and once called it the best chapter in the Bible. And then a deacon came to, there's always a deacon, and he came to me and said, doesn't that imply that there are parts of the Bible that are better than others? And doesn't that call into question the inspiration of the totality of Scripture? So I just said, chill. You've got 2 minutes to live, and I'm the pastor. I'm coming to the hospital to visit you. You have a choice. Do I read the first 8 chapters of Chronicles, which is a list of names, or Romans 8, and the clock is ticking. Make your choice. And I think that it's perfectly okay to say that there are certain parts of Scripture that are so condensed with the gospel. Almost the entirety of the shape of the gospel is contained in Romans 8. It begins with no condemnation and ends with no separation. In this first session, we're going to look at the first 4 verses. And before I read those first 4 verses, I want to remind you of an illustration from John Bunyan's Pilgrim's Progress. Not the first part, but the second part of Pilgrim's Progress, the story of Christiana and the 4 boys as they make the same journey as Christian made in part 1. And there's a marvelous illustration that Bunyan employs about a man who's got a muckrake and he's looking down and he's doing this sort of thing. And what he doesn't see is that behind him is a man who's holding a crown above his head. All he can see is the menial task in which he's employed, but he doesn't see the status that he's actually a king. And Romans 8 is a reminder to us that in Jesus Christ, we are children of God, and we are heirs, and we are joint heirs with Jesus Christ. And there is no condemnation, and there is no possibility of separation from his love. Well, let's dive into Romans 8, and beginning at the first verse. There is therefore now no condemnation for those who are in Christ Jesus. For the law of the Spirit of life has set you free in Christ Jesus from the law of sin and death. For God has done what the law, weakened by the flesh, could not do, by sending his own Son in the likeness of sinful flesh, and for sin, he condemned sin in the flesh, in order that the righteous requirement of the law might be fulfilled in us, who walk not according to the flesh, but according to the Spirit. We need some context. The three major rules of real estate is location, location, location. And the three principal rules of exegeting scripture is context, context, context. And we're in Romans 8, and that means, of course, that seven chapters have preceded it. And Paul is writing this letter. He's never been in Rome. He's anticipating a journey to Spain, and he wants Rome to be what Antioch was. Antioch was home base for the spread of the gospel in what we might call the Middle East and the eastern side of Europe. And Paul is now strategizing that Rome will become the home base for an expansion of the gospel westwards and as far as Spain, which was about as west as Paul probably envisaged the world to be. And he's begun this magnificent letter by reminding his readers in Rome of the gospel. And he has uttered those extraordinary words that he's not ashamed of the gospel because it is the power of God unto salvation. He explains and narrates that gospel. You remember how Martin Luther discovered that gospel in the first chapter of Romans, the righteousness that Luther was endeavoring to find through effort and works and performance and acts of self-denial and so on, until he saw that righteousness by faith in Jesus Christ. And it was the first chapter of Romans that brought that home to him. Paul has expanded on why we need the gospel, and in Romans 1:18 through 3:21, he has examined how there is none righteous, no, not one, both those who have the law and those who don't have the law, both Jews and Gentiles, all have sinned and come short of the glory of God. And then in chapter 3 and verse 21, having closed every mouth, that every mouth might be stopped before God, he brings in the wonder and provision of the redemptive work of Jesus Christ and expands on the doctrine of justification, how we are declared to be righteous, how we are declared to be in the right with a holy God. And he goes to the Old Testament in order to demonstrate that that has always been the way that sinners have been made right with God. And he uses Abraham and David as his primary examples in Romans chapter 4. And then in chapter 5, he talks about the Adam-Christ parallel. He expounds upon the realities of the Christian life. In chapter 6, that we are in union and communion now with the Lord Jesus. We are no longer in Adam, we are in Christ, buried with Christ, raised with Christ to newness of life. And chapter 6 perhaps is the fulcrum, the pivot on which the book of Romans turns. From having considered what we were, Paul now wants us to appreciate what we are in Jesus Christ, and we are a new creation. We are in union and communion with Jesus. Looking at this now very quickly, chapter 7 expands upon the realities that even though we are in Christ, we still continue to sin. Sin no longer rules and reigns in our life, but it is still a powerful force in our life, and we often forget who we are, and we revert to thinking that we are back in Adam again, and the good that we would, we do not, and the evil that we would not, that I find I do, O wretched man that I am, who shall deliver me from the body of this death? And the answer to that question is here in Romans 8, that we are delivered by the purposes and promises of God in Jesus Christ, a God who will not and cannot let you go. And so we come to Romans 8 and verse 1. There is therefore now no condemnation. No condemnation. Those sweet words. Because by nature we are condemned. By nature we have broken God's law. We have fallen short of the glory of God. That's how Paul puts it in the third chapter of Romans. We have failed to live up to what God intended us to be as image bearers of God. And therefore we have failed to realize the glory that God has in store for us. Like the man in Bunyan's Pilgrim's Progress image with a muckrake, and we're constantly looking down and we fail to see the glory. And the glory is, on one level, no condemnation. I want you to look at the passage, and I want you to see that it is thoroughly Trinitarian. There is something in these opening verses that tells us of that which the Father does, of that which the Holy Spirit does, and of that which the Lord Jesus does. And it's very important for us to understand that the gospel is more than just Jesus died on the cross for me. The gospel is Trinitarian in origin and shape. And the contours of the gospel, as Paul describes it here, is a Trinitarian one involving the Father and the Son and the Holy Spirit. There is therefore now no condemnation. And you notice that in verse 3, for God has done what the law weakened by the flesh could not do by sending his own Son. So the God in verse 3 is actually the Father. The Father has done something, and the Father has declared that by nature we are guilty and we've broken God's law, but something has happened that the condemnation of sin has been taken away and eradicated. There's a therefore in verse 1 of Romans 8, and whenever you see the word therefore, you ask the question, why is it there? What is it there for? And Paul is drawing a conclusion. Based on everything that Christ has done, based on everything that Christ has accomplished, based on the fact that we have now been regenerated and quickened and called and brought into a saving union with Jesus Christ, there is no condemnation. Calvin in the Institutes of the Christian Religion, this extraordinary book that he writes when he's 27 years old in 1536, and then it goes through various Latin and French editions until the final edition in 1559, and it had grown from its original size to four times its size. But in book three, and it's in four books, and in book three, Calvin begins with that famous statement that so long as Christ remains outside of us, all that he has accomplished is useless and of no value to us. So long as he remains outside of us. And what Paul wants us to understand, that when Christ becomes part of us, when we come into union with Christ, when we believe in him and trust in him and take him completely and utterly as our Lord and Savior, there is a consequence. There's a therefore. And the therefore is there's no condemnation. Actually, in the Greek, the first word is no. It's the negative word. Not because Paul wants to be negative in and of itself. He actually wants to be positive, because the no here is that we are no longer condemned. The frown of God's holiness no longer looks down upon us. We have been freed. We have been set free and liberated. And the burden of condemnation, the guilt, has been taken away. The judge has declared us not guilty. Even though we are guilty, he has declared us not guilty. And he has done so in a way that has satisfied divine justice. And therefore, not only is there that which the Father does, the declaration of no condemnation, there's also that which the Son does. For God has done, look at verse 3, for God has done what the law, weakened by the flesh, could not do. The law cannot justify us because of the weakness of the flesh. Not because of any weakness in the law itself. The law is good. The law is holy and pure. The law is an exposition of the character of God. The law tells us what God is like. It shows us his character, his attributes. The problem lies in us. It is the weakness of the flesh. It's our inability to keep the law. God has done what the law, weakened by the flesh, could not do, by sending his own Son in the likeness of sinful flesh and for sin. Now, there are two things there. This is the Father sending his Son, like John 3:16, for God so loved the world that he gave his only begotten Son. The love that rescues and redeems us initiates as much in the Father's heart as it does the Son's heart. The initiative in redemption is the Father sending his Son, his only Son. And notice how Paul puts it, in the likeness of sinful flesh and for sin. He doesn't say in sinful flesh. That would call into question the sinlessness of Jesus. Jesus was impeccable. He was without sin. There was no blemish in him. He had no original sin. He committed no actual sin. He was flawless. He was pure. He offered a righteousness which was immaculate. But he came in the likeness of sinful flesh. He came into this world, into this fallen world, this cursed world, this world that is unhinged. He came in a lowly condition, being in the form of God, thought it not robbery to be equal with God, but emptied himself, took the form of a servant, was found in fashion as a man, tempted in every point like as we are, yet without sin. In the likeness of sinful flesh and for sin, he condemned sin in the flesh. He came in the likeness of sinful flesh, but without sin. And he came in the flesh, in actual flesh. He wasn't a ghost. There is an error in the early church that John speaks of in his first epistle called Docetism. Those who denied the reality of the incarnation, that Jesus was just a spirit, the Greek background having some misgivings about material atoms and molecules, and that creation itself was somehow impugned with sin and iniquity and the whole idea of the soul being imprisoned by the body and so on. And here is the Apostle Paul saying about Jesus that he came in the likeness of sinful flesh. He was flesh and blood. He was a true man. He was born in Bethlehem, a baby boy of Mary and of the Holy Spirit, conceived in the womb of the Virgin Mary, grew from a little baby to a 12-year-old, discussing with the rabbis in the temple, grew to be a man with human mind and human emotions and human affections and physical properties in every conceivable sense, a man, a human being, because he came to represent us. And he came, notice especially, for sin. That was the purpose of his coming. He came to deal with the problem of sin. Our greatest problem, our greatest predicament, that which Paul has already expounded upon in this epistle, that there is none righteous, no, not one, for all have sinned and come short of the glory of God. And Jesus came as our representative and our substitute for sin, for the purposes of sin, to deal with sin, to atone for sin, to redeem us from the bondage of sin and pay the ransom price that would set us free, so that in union and communion with Jesus, God can look down upon him and condemn sin in the flesh. God made him, Jesus, to be sin for us, that we might be reckoned the righteousness of God in him. So here is double imputation. Our sins reckoned to the account of Christ, his obedience, his righteousness, his perfection reckoned to our account. He obeyed where we disobeyed. He offered up himself as a sacrifice to satisfy the demands of divine justice, so that God would be just and the justifier of him who believes in Jesus. There's that which the Father does, and there's that which the Son does, but there's also that which the Holy Spirit does in verse 2, and that's something that Paul is going to expand upon in some detail in the course of Romans 8. Romans 8 is one of the great chapters on the Holy Spirit. And this is how he put it. For the law of the Spirit of life. The law of the Spirit of life. It's an interesting phrase. Why doesn't he just say, for the Spirit of life has set us free in Christ? Instead, he says, the law of the Spirit of life has set you free in Christ Jesus from the law of sin and death. And Paul is hinting at something that he's going to expand on in verse 4, in order that the righteous requirement of the law might be fulfilled in us who walk not according to the flesh, but according to the Spirit. And commentators disagree on what verse 4 means, but I think that verse 4 is saying that as a consequence of our salvation and redemption in Jesus Christ, we are now set free to live out the law by the power of the Holy Spirit, not in order to be justified, but because we are justified. In the grammar of the gospel, there are indicatives and imperatives. And the indicatives are, we are saved, we are redeemed, we experience this amazing sentence. We are not condemned. We are set free. But set free to what? Redeemed for what purpose? In order that the law of the Spirit of life, and by the power of the Holy Spirit, might work itself out in the pattern of our lives. God saves us in order that we might be holy. Not a holiness that justifies, but a holiness that declares our sanctification, our progressive sanctification, that the righteous requirement of the law might be fulfilled in us who walk not according to the flesh, but according to the Spirit. Now, Paul is going to expand on that a little more in the course of this 8th chapter of Romans. But here in these opening verses, a little picture, actually, it's a grand picture of the doctrine of the Trinity, the Father, the Son, and the Holy Spirit, rescuing us from the plight of sin and delivering us to no condemnation and the glory that follows.
7: What a grand picture for us in the opening verses of Romans chapter 8. All glory be to the Father, and to the Son, and to the Holy Ghost. This is the Monday edition of Renewing Your Mind, and you just heard the first message in Derek Thomas's series, Romans 8. Well, what does it mean to have our mind set on the Spirit as opposed to the flesh? I hope you'll join us as we continue this study in Romans 8, here on Renewing Your Mind.

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1: Welcome to Hope with God. I'm Andrew Palau. A recent Instagram post from Living Christian gives 6 very practical guidelines for life. I thought they were excellent. I need to incorporate them, and I'd like to share them with you. 1, when you're alone, mind your thoughts. 2, when you're with friends, mind your tongue. 3, when you're angry, mind your temper. That's a hard one for me. 4, when you're with a group, mind your behavior. 5, when you're in trouble, mind your emotions. 6, when God starts blessing you, mind your ego. There are scripture verses which pretty much say the same thing for all those, so we know these are wise things to do. And there's one particular reference that also reminds us about the character of God. In Psalm 26, we read, "Test me, Lord, and try me. Examine my heart and my mind, for I have always been mindful of your unfailing love and have lived in reliance on your faithfulness." This is Andrew Palau.
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2: 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Then you'll be in the group. You'll be accepted in our family. You'll have a place in our church. You'll fit with us. Here's the news flash. You and I are fired as judge and jury. No one died and left us in charge, okay? 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
7: It is such a joy to be with you once again as we delve into this remarkable book of God. It is the Bible. And presently, we're in the Old Testament book of Judges. And today, we'll look at chapters 14 and 15.

a very warm welcome to Mission 66. Wherever you join us from today, thank you for your company. Great to be with you. As Esther said there, we're continuing in the book of Judges. And yeah, the people of Israel, well, they're still living amidst Canaanites, even having conquered the promised land. Now, you may remember the command if you've been listening to Mission 66 for some time. God's command was to drive out the inhabitants, but they never finished that job. And because of failing to follow through completely on that command, the Canaanites were always to be thorns in the flesh of the Israelites because they clearly wanted to take the land back. And in our latest episodes, we learnt about the judge whose name was Jephthah and the rise as well of several more enemy nations, among which were the powerful and warlike Philistines. Now, they lived along the coast of the Mediterranean Sea, and they were gaining this huge advantage because they knew how to make iron weapons and chariots. So it was in that context that God raises up strength to meet strength, and Samson appears. And you know, Samson's story, it is utterly compelling. He was to be the next judge. And he was a man who became renowned as one of the strongest men who ever lived. His strength was unparalleled. It was extraordinary. You know, strength in many ways behind any possible human capability. But at a time in his life where, as Esther just mentioned there at the start, that he didn't show wisdom when it came to some major moments in his life. And so there were consequences to those choices. You know, even his birth was miraculous, announced to his parents by the angel of the Lord. So let's pick up his story. As Samson reaches marrying age, this is Judges chapter 14. Samson went down to Timnah, and at Timnah, he saw one of the daughters of the Philistines. And then he came up and told his father and mother, "I saw one of the daughters of the Philistines at Timnah. Now get her for me as my wife." But his father and mother said to him, "Is there not a woman among the daughters of your relatives, or among all our people, that you must go to take a wife from the uncircumcised Philistines?" But Samson said to his father, "Get her for me, for she is right in my eyes." Well, his father and mother didn't know that it was from the Lord, for he was seeking an opportunity against the Philistines. At that time, the Philistines ruled over Israel. Then Samson went down with his father and mother to Timnah, and they came to the vineyards of Timnah. And behold, a young lion came towards him roaring. Then the Spirit of the Lord rushed upon him, and although he had nothing in his hands, he tore the lion in pieces as one tears a young goat. But he did not tell his father or his mother what he had done. And then he went down and he talked with the woman. And she was right in Samson's eyes. And after some days, he returned to take her. And he turned aside to see the carcass of that lion. And behold, there was a swarm of bees in the body of the lion and honey. And he scraped it out into his hands, and he went on eating it as he went. And he came to his father and mother, and he gave some to them, and they ate. But he didn't tell them that he had scraped the honey.

0: from the carcass of the lion that he had killed. Now, remember, Samson was a Nazarite from his birth, and he was not to taste any wine, he was not to cut his hair, and he wasn't supposed to touch anything dead, but yet here he is, violating his vow, scooping honey out of the carcass of a dead lion. So that's why he doesn't tell his parents. And then verse 10 says, his father went down to the woman, and Samson prepared a feast there. For so the young men used to do. And as soon as the people saw him, they brought 30 companions to be with him. Now that was a cultural thing, since Samson was marrying one of their Philistine women. Well, they were providing him with 30 men to accompany the groom to help him celebrate with this wedding party. But let's also not forget that the Philistines were enemies of Israel. And so God was about to use Samson in a really unusual way to get a victory over them. This is verse 12. And Samson said to them, let me now put a riddle to you. If you can tell me what the answer is within 7 days of the feast and you find it out, then I will give you 30 linen garments and 30 changes of clothes. But if you cannot tell me what it is, then you shall give me 30 linen garments and 30 changes of clothes. And they said to him, put your riddle, that we may hear it. And he said to them, out of the eater came something to eat. Out of the strong came something sweet. And in 3 days, they could not solve the riddle. On the fourth day, they went to Samson's wife and said, entice your husband to tell us what this riddle is, lest we burn you and your father's house with fire. Have you invited us here to impoverish us? And Samson's wife wept over him and said, you only hate me. You do not love me. You've put a riddle to my people and you've not told me what it is. And he said to her, behold, I have not told my father nor my mother. Shall I tell you? And she wept before him the 7 days that their feast lasted. And on the seventh day he told her, because she pressed him hard. Then she told the riddle to her people, and the men of the city said to him on the seventh day before the sun went down, what is sweeter than honey? What is stronger than a lion? And he said to them, if you had not ploughed with my heifer, you would have not found out the riddle. In other words, Samson knew that they had extorted the answer out of his wife, and so he was cross. But he wasn't very wise in telling her the riddle in the first place. Nonetheless, this is verse 19. And the Spirit of the Lord rushed upon him, and he went down to Ashkelon, and he struck down 30 men of the town and took their spoil and gave the garments to those who had told the riddle. In hot anger, he went back to his father's house. And Samson's wife was given to his companion, who had been his best man. In short, God arranged for Samson to get this foothold in Philistine society and made it so that they'd insult him, so that his anger would be aroused. And so he goes to the next town and he kills 30 of their men, brings their clothes back to pay off the men who had played him for a fool. And Samson, now he's just getting started, because this is chapter 15. After some days, at the time of wheat harvest, Samson went to visit his wife with a young goat, and he said, I will go into my wife in the chamber. But her father would not allow him to go in, and her father said, I really thought that you utterly hated her, so I gave her to your companion. Is not her younger sister more beautiful than she? Please take her instead. And Samson said to them, this time I shall be innocent in regard to the Philistines when I do them harm. So Samson went, and he caught 300 foxes, and he took torches, and he turned them tail to tail, and put a torch between each pair of tails. And when he had set fire to the torches, he let the foxes go into the standing grain of the Philistines, and set fire to the stacked grain and the standing grain, as well as the olive orchards. Then the Philistines said, who has done this? And they replied, Samson, the son-in-law of the Timnite, because he has taken his wife and given her to his companion. And the Philistines came up and burned her and her father with fire. And this is how the Philistines treated their own people. They were cruel. Cruel enough to burn down the girl and her dad at the stake. And now Samson again was hot with anger. Verse 7. And Samson said to them, if this is what you do, I swear I will be avenged on you. And after that, I will quit. And he struck them hip and thigh with a great blow. And he went down and he stayed in the cleft of the rock of Etam. Then the Philistines came up and they encamped in Judah, and they made a raid on Lehi. And the men of Judah said, why have you come up against us? And they replied, we have come up to bind Samson, to do to him as he did to us. Then 3,000 men of Judah went down to the cleft of the rock of Etam, and they said to Samson, do you not know that the Philistines are rulers over us? What then is this that you have done to us? And Samson said to them, as they did to me, so have I done to them. And they said to Samson, we have come down to bind you, that we may give you into the hands of the Philistines. And Samson replied, swear to me that you will not attack me yourselves. And they said to him, no, we will only bind you and give you into their hands. We will surely not kill you. And so they bound him with two new ropes, and they brought him up from the rock. And when he came to Lehi, the Philistines came shouting to meet him. Then the Spirit of the Lord rushed upon him, and the ropes that were on his arms became as flax that had caught fire, and his bonds melted off his hands, and he found a fresh jawbone of a donkey, and he put out his hand and picked it up, and with that jawbone he struck 1,000 men. And Samson said, with the jawbone of a donkey, heaps upon heaps, with the jawbone of a donkey have I struck down 1,000 men. And if we move down to verse 18, it says, Samson was very thirsty, and he called upon the Lord, and he said, you have granted this great salvation by the hand of your servant, and shall I now die of thirst and fall into the hands of the uncircumcised? And God split open the hollow place that is at Lehi, and water flowed out from it. And when he drank, his spirit returned, and he revived. Therefore, the name of that place was called En-Hakkore. It is at Lehi to this day. And Samson judged Israel in the days of the Philistines 20 years. So here you have these Baal-worshipping Philistines oppressing the people of Israel. And God had had enough of it. And so he's looking for ways to stop the Philistines in their tracks. And he finds a willing participant in Samson, even though Samson was far from perfect. Let's not be too quick to judge Samson. Which of us doesn't have some character flaw, or indeed flaws, plural, that may or may not be apparent to everybody around us? Perhaps we hide it pretty well. And you know, unless we do the work to draw close to God and become more like him and better understand ourselves, our human nature often just wants to bind us, to tie us to our past, to tie us maybe to generational patterns of behavior. God wants to do the opposite. He wants to set us free.
1: Well, this is Mission 66, and currently we are studying the account of Samson in the book of Judges. And man, as you said it there, John, this is a fascinating account. So much so that you may even have a couple of questions about what we've read in chapters 14 and 15. So if you'd like to have those questions answered, please do send us a message on our Facebook page at Mission 66. That is Mission 66 on Facebook. All right, John, this part about the torches tied to the foxes and then being turned loose in the wheat field. I don't know, as you were reading the account, it kind of sounded like a prank that a mischievous young boy would play on his community, doesn't it?
0: Yeah, it does, doesn't it, Esther? And it's almost creative mischief. You know, it's like, well, where did he think that idea up from? And so you almost admire the creativity, but also it seems perhaps strange to us what he did and the way that he acted, and perhaps even stranger, but we have the benefit of hindsight, don't forget, but perhaps even stranger that he then brings down a lot more trouble upon his head. So one action then leads to more trouble. So he courts a Philistine woman who was probably just as stubborn as he was, and the entire wedding ceremony turns into, you know, chaos, really, into a scene from you know, a movie where it just goes bad. And Samson then loses his patience, he loses the riddle, and he ends up losing the woman who was going to be his wife.
1: Yeah, I mean, I couldn't really rationalize why he would do what he did. And perhaps here's something else that I can't quite rationalize, and that is why Samson would be attracted to the Philistine woman. I mean, surely he would have known that this was dangerous territory for him because of the Philistines' oppression of Israel.
0: Yeah, it's a great point, Esther, isn't it? I suppose then we think about sometimes the way our own hearts operate when we're cold from God or distant from God. And maybe then it's not so strange when we think that our hearts sometimes just bend into danger. They turn away from safety, and we're drawn in sometimes, as Adam and Eve were in the garden, to the thing that is going to bring destruction and trouble to our very front door. And I think that's part of what is happening here, because Samson is effectively more controlled by his flesh, by his human nature, than by his brains or by God's guiding spirit. And so what is he doing? Well, he's hanging around with the wrong people. And then on top of that, he goes directly against his parents' wishes. And perhaps it was lust that was Samson's Achilles heel. And how often have we seen that in society? Do you know, Achilles in Greek mythology was a brave warrior who was killed by a poisoned arrow that struck him on the heel. Pretty unlikely thing to have happened. And so the expression here is proverbial, describing how an otherwise strong individual can be brought down by one weak area in his life. And so Samson is brought down by beauty because he fails to consider other essential characteristics of a mate. So he doesn't consider character, conduct, deep friendship, trust, loyalty, personality, or the word that perhaps encompasses all of those things that I've just mentioned, love.
1: Oh, that's fantastic. Thanks for that explanation. Now, I suppose we can move on now to our summary of this episode.
0: Chapters 14 and 15 here, Esther, of the Book of Judges, they're part of the account of Samson, this man who had supernatural strength given to him by God to accomplish purposes which God had ordained, but he lacks discernment. He lacks discernment in choosing his friends, and too often he lets his human passion overrule his better judgment. Certainly not the only one in the Bible who acts impulsively and gets into trouble. Certainly not, you know, unlike many of us in our time and day. But the example of Samson, well, it can be instructive to us to develop our minds, to think before we act, to learn from our mistakes, to see that what often lures us in is dangerous. And every Christian is given a spiritual gift, whatever that is. It might be teaching, encouraging. But having a spiritual gift, it's no guarantee of good judgment. That is something that comes the more we become like Jesus Christ.
1: Well, that is all that we have for you today, friends. But we encourage you to join us same time, same place, as we go deeper into the book of Judges from the Old Testament. Well, of course, I'm Esther for John Matthews and our entire team saying, see you next time on Mission 66.
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1: Nantucket, oh yeah, a romantic island off the coast of Massachusetts. Waterbrook, a humble cabin in the woods and in the mountains north of New York City, yeah. Long Beach Island, a little house by the Jersey Shore. See, those are places where my wife has been her most beautiful. That's not because she had new makeup on or was all dressed up or did her hair differently. Those are just some places where we've gone to be alone and where it finally slowed down and I noticed her again. Listen, she was beautiful all the time, but I didn't notice it all the time because I saw her best when we were alone. You know, if you're in a lonely time right now, let's talk. I'm Ron Hutchcraft, and I want to have a word with you today about seen in your desert. Our word for today from the Word of God comes from Genesis chapter 16, verse 7. It tells the story of a young woman named Hagar. Now, maybe you remember that Abraham and Sarah got impatient for God to send the son that he had promised, and Sarah was getting older and older. The baby didn't come. So Sarah, going along with the customs of that day, suggested that Abraham sleep with Hagar, her maidservant, and that Hagar would be the surrogate mother through whom a child would come. They couldn't wait for God to do it his way, so they had to figure out a way they were going to do it. Now, it's not how God wanted it done, and after Hagar gets pregnant, Sarah gets a little jealous, and Hagar gets a little caustic about it. Now, we find her out in the desert all alone because guess what? She's been driven there by her mistress, Sarah. Here she is used and rejected, deserted, pregnant, alone in the desert. She is the picture of abandonment. She's all alone, or so she thinks. Genesis chapter 16, verse 7. The angel of the Lord found Hagar near a spring in the desert. The angel of the Lord said to her, "You are now with child, and you will have a son, and you shall name him Ishmael, for the Lord has heard of your misery." And he goes on to describe some of what to expect from this son, and then she gave this name to the Lord who spoke to her. "You are the God who sees me," she said. "I have now seen the one who sees me." That's why the well is called Beer Lahai Roy, which, by the way, means the well of the living one who sees me. It's interesting, the name of God here. I have seen the one who sees me. Maybe right now you're in a desert, a very lonely desert. God sees you in your loneliness, and he has heard your tears. We keep hearing our desire. People want to be seen. Oh, here is the God who sees you. The broken relationship, the lost loved one, the years of living alone, the collapse of your family. God sees you. Do you see him? She said, "I have now seen the one who's been seeing me." When no one sees, when no one knows, when no one understands. Ishmael. You know what that name means? God hears. And guess where we tend to see God best? Yep, in the deserts of our lives. Not until we're stripped of all the other supports in our life. And that's when Hagar finally saw the God who'd been seeing her all along. And that's when we see him. That's when you dig deep into his resources. You see what he can do. You feel his love. You let his love be enough. Paul said when everybody had abandoned him, quote, "The Lord stood at my side. I told you I noticed my wife's beauty most and her wisdom when there was no one else around." Well, it's the same in a relationship with the Lord Jesus. When it's just the two of you, maybe like it is right now, you can see him as you've never seen him before.
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5: Welcome once again to our study in James. Today we come to some very convicting comments in this New Testament letter. Evidently, many successful believers were operating businesses in self-centered and even arrogant ways. Consequently, James became very direct. Listen carefully.
6: Come now, you who say, today or tomorrow we will travel to such and such a city and spend a year there and do business and make a profit. Yet you do not know what tomorrow will bring, what your life will be. For you are like a vapor that appears for a little while, then vanishes. Instead, you should say, if the Lord wills, we will live and do this or that. But as it is, you boast in your arrogance. All such boasting is evil. So it is sin to know the good and yet not do it.
5: Well, this is indeed a very direct exhortation. However, we must understand that James was not teaching it's wrong to plan ahead, and he was not teaching it's wrong to make money. However, he was teaching it's definitely wrong when we leave God out of the equation and make him secondary. It's definitely wrong when our motives are prideful and self-centered. Jesus taught the same principle to live by in the Sermon on the Mount when he said, "But seek first the kingdom of God and his righteousness, and all these things will be provided for you." This indeed is God's perspective on our material possessions.
4: The Bible principle you've heard today comes from the first ever multimedia study Bible. It's called the Life Essentials Study Bible. 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
9: Consider that the long-suffering of our Lord is salvation. So this is calling us to be diligent in soul winning and evangelism. Peter reminds them to remember that the fact that Jesus hasn't come back isn't because he doesn't keep his promise. It's because he's long-suffering, making room for people to come to faith in his Son.

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1: You've heard this quote before, but it's worth repeating, C.S. Lewis. If you read history, you will find that the Christians who did the most for the present world were precisely those who thought most about the next. It is since Christians have largely ceased to think about the other world, they have become so ineffective in this one. So that's why we need to turn to 2 Peter 3, verses 14 to 18, our last sermon in our series, Things You Need to Know. Because here, the Apostle Peter encourages these believers to lean forward, to look forward. Did you notice in verses 12, 13, and 14, in a short space of time, Peter calls them to look for the coming of the Lord Jesus Christ? Look at verse 12. Looking for, eagerly awaiting, and hastening the coming of the day of God. Look at verse 13. Nevertheless, we, according to his promise, look for a new heaven and a new earth. Look at verse 14. Therefore, beloved, looking forward to these things, be diligent. He wants them to live on the tiptoe of expectancy. So let's jump right in. Number one, be gritty. As time runs out, be gritty. Therefore, looking forward to these things. What things? We've talked about the day of the Lord, which we said is an extended period of time. It really encompasses much of prophetic truth. We're really talking about the rapture to the recreation, the whole spectrum of eschatology. We are to eagerly await the rapture and all that follows it. And while we wait, what? Be gritty. Be diligent. This is a Greek word that carries the idea of make every effort. Get up with a purpose and a passion to live for Jesus Christ and go to bed tired because you laid it all on the line for the kingdom. Be diligent. There'll be plenty of time to rest from our labors. Grittiness ought to mark the walk of the Christian. This is a word that means be zealous, take great pains to accomplish your task. In fact, he's picking up the theme of chapter 1. Go back to chapter 1, verse 5. For also for this very reason, giving all diligence add to your faith. Diligence ought to mark the Christian's life. We ought to be seized by a vision of things to come and seize the day and live it in a way that glorifies God and wins eternal reward. Be diligent. So be gritty. Number two, be grounded. Be grounded. Look at verse 14. Therefore, beloved, looking forward to these things, be diligent to be found by him in peace. Isn't that a beautiful phrase? To be found by him in peace. Now, to be found has a judicial overtone to it. It actually speaks of standing before God and giving an account of your life. That when we stand before God, we want to be found in a state of. Certainly we want to be found in a state of righteousness, right? If we're going to stand before a holy God, and the only way you'll get righteousness is not stitching it together through your own works, is taking the wonderful robe of Jesus' righteousness and draping it over yourself as a gift from God. But I'll tell you, here's what Peter says. I want you to be found by him in peace. It's that Philippians 4:7 peace, right? The peace of God that passes all human comprehension. The one that surprises your doctor when he gives you a bad report and yet you don't fall off your seat and you don't collapse. But there's this resoluteness, this calmness, this courage to face life and all of its challenges. That's ours. My peace, Jesus says, I give to you, not as the world gives. That can be ours, I love what John MacArthur says in his comment in 2 Peter. No matter how terrible things become as human history moves towards its final destruction, believers who live in hope have the settled peace sustained by what the Lord has planned for those who love him. We're headed to a new earth and a new heaven, amen? Number three, be godly. So be gritty, be diligent, be grounded, found by him in peace. Be godly without spot and blemish. Another focus of our every effort is the development of holiness. That takes us back to verse 11, right? Given that all these things will be dissolved. What manner of person ought you to be? In all godliness is and in all holiness. Remember that was plural. Peter calls them to be found without spot and blameless when Jesus comes back. Now, we're not talking about perfection. We're not talking about a state of sinlessness. But we are talking about sinninglessness. That now that Christ dwells within, we've got a new affections. And we put off the old man and we put on the new man. And we start living for the things that please God. That's called sanctification, right? And it's progressive. It's living a life that conforms to the kingdom that's coming, not the kingdom is. And we're called to be holy, to be set apart. The things that mark them, the sins, the divorce, the sexuality, the materialism, that's what marks them. It should not mark us. In fact, talking about sexual purity, doesn't Paul talk like that in Ephesians 5? Let that not be named once among you. What goes on out there shouldn't be getting in here. Again, not perfection, but you and I are living lives of conformity to the law of God and the character of Christ. And in fact, back in chapter 2, verse 13, you see, one of the things that marked the false teacher was what? Spots and blemishes. And they were to live differently. Here we have again the marriage of ethics and eschatology. Prophecy should not lead to curiosity or idle curiosity, but it should lead to active conformity to the character of Christ. In fact, what does it mean to be without spot and blemish? Well, the simplest way to explain that would be live like Christ. Because in his first letter, chapter 1, verse 19, what do we read? We haven't been redeemed, right, with corruptible things such as silver and gold, but with the precious blood of Christ as a lamb, what? Without blemish and spot. If we're to live without spot and blemish, one of the ways to do that is to conform your life to the life of Christ. Embrace his idea of marriage that from the beginning was between one man and one woman. Embrace his teaching on forgiving your enemies. Embrace his teaching on you can't serve God and money at the same time. You get it. Study the life of Christ. Live that life by his power. And you will be found without spot and without blemish. The world at its worst needs the church at its best. That's the challenge. Not a scandalized church, but a sanctified church. Not a worldly church, but another worldly church. Not a church that's lost its saltiness, but a church that hungers and thirsts after righteousness. Let's move on. Number four, be going. Be going, that is, be going into all the world and preach the gospel. Where do you get that idea, Pastor? Well, it's there in the text. 2 Peter 3, verse 15. And consider that the long-suffering of our Lord is salvation. Interesting phrase. So this is calling us to be diligent in soul winning and evangelism. Peter reminds them to remember that the fact that Jesus hasn't come back isn't because he doesn't keep his promise. It's because, according to chapter 3, verse 9, what? He's long-suffering, not willing that any should perish, but that all should come to repentance. Remember, we saw that that word come is a beautiful word. It means room. He's long-suffering, making room for people to come to faith in his son. That's why Jesus hasn't come back. Because God's heart is so big and it beats incessantly with a love for people who are the victims of their own sin, the devil's deceptions and the world's temptations. And apart from God's grace and a crying out to God for mercy, they will perish. They will meet the wrath of God. They will become just objects of the just judgment of a holy God at the end of life. But God takes no delight in that. As a just God, he will judge them, but he takes no delight in that. His disposition is love, and he extends this as long as he can. It would be easier for God to pull the curtains down, let his son come back, and let the world see that if they had known, they wouldn't have crucified the Son of Glory. God would gladly exalt his son tomorrow as Jesus returns in power and glory, and the world that pierced him will mourn. That should happen today. Why not? Why doesn't God exalt his son in the second coming? Because God's making room for people to get saved. It's amazing, isn't it? In a sense, God's withholding a display of his glory so that you might experience a display of his grace. And so that's Peter's point here, isn't it? The Christian is not just to talk about the return of Christ, but to talk about the Christ of the return to those who are unprepared. Will we acknowledge the signs of the times? Do we hear the sighs of the times? People hurting and hopeless, and God is making room for them to get saved. If you're not saved, God is making room for you to be saved. That's why you're living one more day and inhaling one more breath. That's why you didn't die that day. You should have died, because he's making room for you to repent. That's why you're sitting under the true preaching of the true gospel, because he's making room for you to repent. That's why in his mercy, although you don't appreciate, you were born into a Christian home and your mom and dad love Jesus Christ and they have brought you up in the fear and admonition of the Lord. In all your sin, you're pushing against it, but God is making room for you to be saved. He's not willing that you should perish. But he's making room. And you know what, friends? As the church, we need to bring that message to people. We need to urge them to flee from the wrath to come, because the sun is setting on human history and the clouds of God's wrath are gathering, and someday the Son of Righteousness will rise, and then it'll be too late. Remember in Acts 1, verse 8, hey, guys, here's your job description, witnesses. And after being told that, to go into the world and be a witness, Jesus is taken from them, and they stand there gazing, and the angel says, hey, why stand you gazing? This same Jesus, whom you've seen go from you, will return in a like manner. Now, guys, stop stargazing, start soul winning, and go to Samaria, go to Judea, and go to the innermost parts of the world. Too many stargazers in the church, taken up with the small print of prophetic truth without a heart for lost people. Prophecy is a curiosity to them. But prophecy ought to be something that drives us to greater evangelism and a reaching of the lost with the gospel. This quote from Spurgeon, our business is to save souls. You will hear me expounding the revelation one day. That is when there's no other of the elect to save. When all the chosen are saved, we will preach the deep mysteries of Daniel and Ezekiel. But so long as souls are unsaved, we mean to keep to the plain gospel, Matthew, Mark, Luke, and John. That's a striking quote. Now, you could pick at it if you wanted, but Spurgeon's basically saying, I'd rather preach the gospel of John than the book of Revelation. Because the long suffering of our Lord is for salvation. Here's a challenge. Steve Cole, a good expositor, kind of directed my thoughts to this end, and I want to push you to this kind of thinking. See, you and I, as things unfold and the culture collapses and the signs begin to unfold before us, we can get caught up with the problems of this life and the problems that life brings to you and to me. And in that case, and I've heard it so many times, and I've heard it a lot more recently, I hear Christians say, I just want the Lord to come back. I'm tired of this old world. I just like to leave all of its problems and all of its pressures behind. And I understand that. I understand that. But to some degree, this passage would say, hold on a minute. Before you ask the Lord to beam you up, Scotty, What about your family and friends who get left behind and they perish and they face the great tribulation and the strong delusion that God will send on the world? Our trials are nothing compared with the eternal punishment, says Steve Cold, and unrepentant sinners will experience. So get your focus off yourself and onto those who need to hear the good news. We're not appointed unto wrath, but unto salvation. That day is coming. It'll come soon enough. But they're appointed to wrath if they don't come to salvation. So don't be too quick to ask the Lord to come back when you've got family and friends who are not saved. Maybe embrace that God is long-suffering for the end that people would be saved. Let's get about that. I've told you this story before. Adoniram Judson, 23 years of age, sailed for Burma, one of the first foreign missionaries from American shore. He just got married 12 days earlier. What about that for a wedding gift to your wife? Let's go to Burma for the rest of her life. In fact, here's what's interesting about that, to add to that thought. Just earlier, he had written a letter to Anne Haseltine's father asking her for marriage. Here's what he wrote. I have now to ask whether you can consent to part with your daughter early next spring, to see her no more in the world, whether you can consent to her departure, her subjugation to hardship and suffering in the missionary life, whether you can consent to her exposure to the dangers of the ocean, the fatal influence of the southern climate of India, to every kind of want, distress, degradation, insult, persecution, and perhaps a violent death. Can I have your daughter's hand in marriage so that I can take her to her death? Basically, that's what he's saying. Can you consent to all of this? Now listen, for the sake of him who left his heavenly home and died for her and for you, for the sake of perishing immortal souls, for the sake of Zion and the glory of God, can you consent to all of this in the hope of soon meeting your daughter in the world of glory, with the crown of righteousness, brightened with the acclamations of praise, which shall rebound to her Savior from heathen saved through her means from eternal woe and despair. You know, that's the perspective of the Christian. They're gritty, they're grounded, they're godly, and they're going into all the world to preach the gospel. Here's another thought. Be guarded. Be guarded. Scroll down to verse 17. You therefore, beloved, since you know this beforehand, beware lest you fall from your own steadfastness, being led astray with the error of the wicked. In the light of Jesus' soon return, they were to be on their guard against error and false teachers that would lead them astray. And he says to be forewarned is to be forearmed. Now, I mentioned that in chapter 1, he speaks about diligence, and he circles back to it in chapter 3. Now, in chapter 3, he's circling back to chapter 2. And I'm not going to spend a lot of time on this passage or this thought, but his point is this. You need to be aware of the danger and the denials of false teachers whom Jesus said would abound in the days leading up to his return. So bottom line is this. Beware of false teachers. Now let's back up in the verses 15 and 16. I leapfrog over those because our point is be guarded. Peter gives an example of this. He talks about his friend Paul. He talks about the fact that God has given Paul wisdom, where he has written 13 of the New Testament's books. They have received some of his writings. They have encountered some of his epistles. And in his epistles, Paul has talked about these things, verse 16. What things? Eschatology, the last days, the things that will unfold as Jesus returns. And Peter admits that some of these things are hard. Hard. Just be warned about nailing all your eschatology down till it's watertight. Some of it's hard. Now, some of it's plain and understandable, but some of it's hard, hard to interpret. And the problem is, given that untaught and unstable people take those hard passages and they twist them to their own destruction. That word twist is very interesting. It actually means torture. It's actually a word that speaks about someone put on a rack in those old days where their body's stretched. So that's the point. Bottom line is that there are false teachers in and around the church, if not inside the church, who carry Bibles, who preach from the Bible, but they twist and torture the text and distort the gospel truth, gospel ethics, and gospel hope. In fact, having mentioned Paul, just write this down, and you can look at it later. 2 Thessalonians 2:2 would remind us of exactly this very thing. I'll go to it for you. In 2 Thessalonians 2, verse 1, here's what we read. Paul's writing, "Now, brethren, concerning the coming of our Lord Jesus and our gathering together to him, we ask you not to be soon shaken in mind or troubled, either by spirit or by word or by letter, as if from us, as though the day of the Lord has come." What's going on here? Remember, 1 Thessalonians, Paul deals a lot with the second coming. It would seem in the interval between the first letter and the second letter, there were false teachers pretending to write in Paul's behalf who were saying that they're already in the day of the Lord, they're already in the great tribulation, they've missed the rapture, they're already facing the wrath of God, so on and so forth. And Paul says, no, they have tortured and twisted the text. And he goes on in the passage that remains to say no. First of all, that day will not come without a falling away, and that hasn't happened yet. That day will not come until the man of sin is revealed, where he declares himself God in the temple of God. That day will not come until he who restrains is taken out of the way. I believe that's the Holy Spirit indwelling the believer. I think that might be a veiled reference to the rapture of the church. And then he goes on to talk about, hey, we're not of the night. We haven't been appointed to wrath. You get the point. So there's an example on these things, some of which are hard to understand. There were false teachers who had tortured the text. Point is, what we have here is a clear and clarion call to theological steadfastness. All right? Beware. Be discerning. Just don't open your mind to every preacher that carries a Bible, because some of them torture and twist the text to their destruction and to your damage. So be like a good Berean. Go home and see if these things are so. Study the Bible for yourself.
0: 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And it's this vital knowledge that we share each day on Know the Truth. We boldly proclaim the knowledge of God's powerful word with a world in need of truth, so that by the truth of the gospel, others can experience freedom in Christ. I'm Wade Shepherd. Be sure to come back tomorrow for the conclusion of today's message, As Time Runs Out. That's Tuesday on Know the Truth. Today's program was produced and sponsored by Know the Truth Incorporated. Jesus said, "You shall know the truth, and the truth shall make you free."

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2: The revelation from Jesus Christ, which God gave him to show his servants what must soon take place. Revelation 1:1.
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2: Revelation chapter 1, verses 1 and 2 and 12 through 18. The revelation from Jesus Christ, which God gave him to show his servants what must soon take place. He made it known by sending his angel to his servant John, who testifies to everything he saw, that is, the word of God and the testimony of Jesus Christ. I turned around to see the voice that was speaking to me, and when I turned, I saw seven golden lampstands, and among the lampstands was someone like a son of man, dressed in a robe reaching down to his feet and with a golden sash around his chest. The hair on his head was white like wool, as white as snow, and his eyes were like blazing fire. His feet were like bronze glowing in a furnace, and his voice was like the sound of rushing waters. In his right hand he held seven stars, and coming out of his mouth was a sharp double-edged sword. His face was like the sun shining in all its brilliance. When I saw him, I fell at his feet as though dead. Then he placed his right hand on me and said, "Do not be afraid. I am the first and the last. I am the living one. I was dead, and now look, I am alive forever and ever, and I hold the keys of death and Hades." No Fear of an Apocalypse, written by Bill Crowder. In 1859, the largest solar storm in recorded history took place. Known as the Carrington Event, it produced a massive geomagnetic disturbance blamed for disrupting the telegraph system. The website space.com says, "It's been conjectured that a storm on the scale of the Carrington Event, if it happened today, could cause an internet apocalypse." The ominous word apocalypse intrigues us. It's the Greek title of the book of Revelation, Apocalypsis. But the word doesn't only mean a catastrophe or the end of the world. As the title Revelation implies, it also refers to an unveiling, a revealing. The book opens, "The Revelation from Jesus Christ." Revelation reveals Jesus as the Lamb of God, a term John uses in the book more than 25 times to describe him. Revelation also reveals Christ as one whose eyes were like blazing fire. His feet were like bronze glowing in a furnace, and his voice was like the sound of rushing waters. When John first saw the Lamb of God, he fell at his feet as though dead. But this Lamb touched him and said, "Do not be afraid. I am alive forever and ever." Rather than fearing any apocalypse, we can embrace Revelation for showing us the glorified, resurrected Christ. He's the one we worship. Let's pray. Lord Jesus, you are the risen Lamb who reigns forever and ever. Would you help us not to fear apocalypse, but to rejoice in the revelation of your glory. And may our hearts worship you with awe and confidence.

0: writes, Gary, my fiance and I are finding it difficult to stay pure before marriage. Do you have any suggestions?
1: It is difficult because when you deeply love each other, you have warm emotional feelings for each other, the natural thing is to get physically involved. But when we do, the physical part of the relationship becomes the predominant part of the relationship, and we cease to get to know each other from that point, and it simply becomes a physical thrill. That's not the foundation on which to build marriage. So I think you have to set boundaries, and the two of you have to agree. We don't want to have sexual intercourse before we get married. We're committed to that. And here are some other guidelines that we're going to follow to keep us from falling into that trap. As we set boundaries and ask God to give us the power to follow His teachings, we will be successful.
2: Dr. Gary Chapman is the author of The Five Love Languages. 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
5: And thank you for joining us at the beginning of a new week. And we are tackling some of the questions people have that are answered for us in the book of Psalms. Today is part one of What is My Self-Worth from Psalm 139. We will talk about some really interesting things during this month of broadcasts, and I hope you'll be with us every day. Today we're talking about what is my self-worth, so let's get started with that from Psalm 139.
6: It should not surprise many of us today that there are countless thousands of people who are going through identity crises everywhere you look, spending thousands of dollars to go to therapists and counselors to find out who they are, why they're here, and if they're worthy, trying to discover their self-worth, trying to find a reason for continuing the struggle to just keep going. And, of course, we shouldn't be surprised at that because given the evolutionary theory that seems accepted by most people these days, why we are just a tiny speck on the vast universe, we're struggling mortals on an obscure planet located in a second-rate galaxy among billions of other galaxies. I mean, how important could we really be? And so in our Western culture, what we've tried to do is decide that the worth of a person is determined on the basis of how much society is willing to pay for his services. In the athletic realm, for instance, if you can throw a 95-mile-an-hour fastball most of the time and get it over the plate, you can knock down a pretty decent salary. In fact, a multi-million-dollar deal is probably out there waiting for you. Or if you're a quarterback and you can hit fleet-wide receivers in stride, 50, 60 yards down the field and keep from getting killed by the onrushing lineman, you are guaranteed a multi-million dollar, multi-year package. Or if you just happen to be 6'11" and weigh 270 pounds and break backboards when you dunk like Shaquille O'Neal, you are set for life. You see, it's not really the worth of a person that we applaud, it's how much we can get from him in terms of applause and how much we're willing to pay him. And within the corporate world, we play the same game. So we have visible symbols in the corporate world like office furnishings and bonuses and salaries. These all announce the worth of the person. And a person climbs, he or she will collect a sequence of important sounding titles and he will be viewed as worthy. In the military, we have another way of doing it. It's called the chain of command. It defines a person's worth. One person salutes another person who is superior and commands others who are inferior. And stripes and uniforms alert everyone to our relative status and our worth. You see, our culture is shot through with rating systems. And they begin as early as the first grade, don't they? We rate each other against each other. We make relative judgments on people's worth. It has to do with physical appearance and defining achievement.

0: achievement. Some years back in the British Journal of Plastic Surgery, there was a disturbing article entitled "The Quasimodo Complex." In the article, two physicians reported in their study that they had done an extensive survey of 11,000 prison inmates who had committed murder, rape, or other serious crimes. In their research, they discovered that in the normal adult population, 20% of all people have surgically correctable facial deformities, like protruding ears, misshapen nose, receding chins, acne scars, birthmarks, other kinds of deformities that sometimes people go to plastic surgeons to have repaired. But in the prison inmates, in those 11,000 prison inmates that they surveyed, 60% of those inmates had those kinds of deformities. And the authors of the article, who named the article "The Quasimodo Complex" after Quasimodo, who was Victor Hugo's Hunchback of Notre Dame, ended the article with some disquieting questions for all of us. Had these criminals, they said, encountered hostility and rejection from classmates in grammar school and in high school because of their deformities, and could the cruelty of the other children have pushed them toward the state of emotional imbalance that ultimately led to their criminal acts? The article on Quasimodo Complex reduces to statistics a truth that haunts every one of us at one time or another. We human beings give inordinate regard to the physical body. It takes a rare person indeed to look past the shell and acknowledge the inherent value of a human being, no matter how that human being may be packaged. If you are here today and you've put all your hope for self-worth and self-esteem in the physical package, let me just be as honest with you as I can. No matter how good that package is, you are fighting a losing battle. You are going to lose. You can't prop it up forever. You can't keep it moving forward all this time. You're going to hunch over one of these days and your hair is going to start falling out. I know it's depressing, but it's the truth. And you know, we all have to admit it. I remember Bill Gaither told me this one time. He said somebody gave him this little poem that says, "I can live with my arthritis and my dentures fit just fine. I can handle growing older, but I sure do miss my mind." I mean, that's kind of the way it is when you start moving along, you know? So whatever you do, folks, don't put your value in the outer package. Well, you say, "Pastor Jeremiah, if that's true, where do I get my sense of self-worth?" You know, I've never been so excited about a portion of God's Word as I have become about the 139th Psalm. Because here in this psalm, David writes out of his experience of struggling with and dealing with this very question: who am I and how can I find my worth? Man is only man in relation to God. The only thing that makes us different from the rest of the animal kingdom is that God has breathed into us His Spirit. That God has given us His image. And however we want to define that image, it is the one thing that sets us apart from everyone else, from everything else. We are created in the image of God. We respond to God, and that is because God has placed His imprint upon Him. If that is true, we should not be surprised to discover that our worth as human beings has something to do with Him. Amen? And I want to show you how the psalmist takes this wonderful portion that we have before us and in three or four different sections reminds us of who we are as far as God is concerned. And I want to say four things to you today. Number one, your self-esteem comes from the fact that God knows you. You know, think of the most important person in all of the world, the person everybody would just be in awe. God is beyond the importance of that person, as far beyond that importance as you can possibly consider in your mind. And yet, listen to me, God knows you. listen to the writing of the psalmist. O Lord, you have searched me and known me. You know my sitting down and my rising up. You understand my thought far off. You comprehend my path and my lying down and are acquainted with all my ways, for there is not a word on my tongue. But behold, O Lord, you know it altogether. You have hedged me behind and before and laid your hand upon me. Such knowledge is too wonderful for me. It is high and I cannot attain it. And I've written down in my notes, here is the way God knows you. Number one, God knows what you do. In verse 2, he says, Lord, you know my down sittings and my uprisings. This is a reference to the activity of life. It is an Old Testament expression that talks about the routine of life, the going in and the coming out. God knows your activities. In essence, David is saying that God knew him in his active life and in his passive life. God knew what he did. Secondly, God knows what you think. Notice verse 2, you understand my thoughts afar off. The psalmist says, before you ever think your thoughts, God knows what they are. God knows your subconscious life, and that is why we read in the New Testament that your Father knoweth what things ye have need of even before you ask. God knows what you think. And thirdly, the psalmist says, God knows where you go. He says in verse 3, you comprehend my path and my lying down and are acquainted with all my ways. God knows all about your habits and what things you have need of, and God knows all that's going on in your life. Number 4, God knows what you say. Verse 4 says, for there is not a word on my tongue, O Lord, but you know it altogether. Now that's kind of frightening, isn't it? Have you said any words this week that it kind of embarrasses you that God knows them? I mean, I'm not trying to make you feel guilty, but that's an awesome thought, isn't it? God knows everything that you say. And finally, God knows what you need. In verse 5, it says, you have hedged me behind and before and laid your hand upon me. This is an Old Testament idiom that it's rich in imagery. He says, you have hedged me in like a city that is under siege. You are providing for and caring for me even when you do not realize it. He knows your past. Thou hast hedged me in from behind. He knows your future. Thou hast hedged me in before. And he knows your present. You have your hand on me right now. So stop and think about it for a moment. How important are you? God knows you. He knows what you do, what you think, where you go, what you say, what you need. And when David thought about this, it was so overwhelming to him that we read in verse 6, he said, such knowledge is too wonderful for me. It is high and I cannot attain it. David said, there was only one thing left for me to do when I finally realized, God, that you knew me. And out of all the billions of souls on this earth, you knew me better than I know myself, better than I am known by anybody else, that God, you know me. He said, it is so wonderful. I can do nothing but fall down and worship. You know, sometimes truth about God is like that. There's no way to respond to it. There's no way to write a critique of it. When you just finally understand it, you just want to fall on your knees and say, God, you are too wonderful. How can I comprehend it? So the next time you're wondering about your own self-worth, if you're a believer in Jesus Christ, you can pull your shoulders back and say, hey, God knows me. He knows me. But the second thing the psalmist wants us to understand is that God is near you. He not only knows you, he is near you. For in these next 6 verses, he asks the questions, where can I go from your spirit? Or where can I flee from your presence? Quite often these verses have been used as an evangelistic thrust to help us understand that we can never get away from the hound of heaven. That he will chase us down the corridors of life until finally he catches us. And that like Jonah of old, we can never get on a ship that will take us away from God. He will always find us. And that's true. But there's a wonderful positive application of this portion of God's word as well. For what David, I believe, is talking about is not so much the pursuing God, but the present God. He is saying to us that God is everywhere. He is not everything. That's pantheism. But God is everywhere. And in his poetic style, he researches the universe as if to go through a checklist and find out if there's any place that he could imagine where God might not be. He says, I've gone to the heavens and I've gone to Sheol, and God, you are there. Here are the two extremes, the heights of heaven and the depths of Sheol, the place of living in light and the abode of death and darkness. God, when I go there, you are there. And it surprises some of you, I know, to think of God in Sheol. But let me remind you, God will be with you wherever you go from now throughout eternity. Either as the one around whom you have wrapped your worship and love, or as the thought in your mind throughout eternal days of the one you rejected all the time you had a chance to know him. God will be in your mind forever, in heaven or in Sheol, says the psalmist. And then he adds, not only is God in the heights and in the depths, but he is in the east and in the west. There's a curious expression in this next verse. He says, if I take the wings of the morning, you are there. And if I dwell in the uttermost parts of the sea, even your hand shall be there. And if you study that in the language of the Hebrew, what you'll find out is that the wings of the morning are a reference to the east, where the sun comes up. And if I go to the furthest parts of the sea is a reference to the Mediterranean Sea, which was further west than Palestine. And David is looking at the universe as he sees it. And he says, God, you're in the east and you're in the west. I can't get away from you. You're everywhere. You're on the land and you're on the sea. And then he says, well, maybe if God could somehow be isolated to darkness and light, there would be a way that he could not be near us. But he goes on to say, if I say, surely the darkness shall fall on me, even the night shall be light about me. Indeed, the darkness shall not hide from you, but the night shines as the day. Now watch this. The darkness and the light are both alike to you. God, you're in the light and you're in the darkness, because with God there is no difference between light and darkness. And the point that the psalmist wants us to get is this. Listen up now. God is near you wherever you go. You can't get away from him. You can't go to a place where God is not. And I don't know what that does for you, but boy, I'll tell you what. If you get your worth from being near important people, you are near God, and he is near you. And what that means, and the exciting truth is, that he is immediately accessible to you wherever you go. When God designed to send his son into this world as his picture to us of who God is, a name was given to him that we cherish, especially at Christmas time. He's called what? Emmanuel. And what is that? God with us. God is with us. And the psalmist wants us to understand that you cannot hide from God, but he also wants us to understand that God is near us. So you get your self-esteem from the fact that God knows you and that God is near you. Here's the third one, and basically this is the centerpiece of the whole psalm. You get your self-esteem and your self-worth from this truth. God made you. He created you. You are the incredible creation of the infinite God. And I almost just took this section and put all the rest of it aside and just dealt with this, because what a wonderful truth it is. The psalmist says, oh God, you have formed me and my inward parts and covered me in my mother's womb. St. Augustine once wrote, he said, men go abroad to wonder at the height of the mountains and at the huge waves of the sea and the long courses of the rivers, at the vast compass of the ocean and at the circular motion of the stars, and they pass by themselves in their wonder. Isn't it interesting that in the first six verses, the psalmist is talking about God's omniscience. He knows everything. In the second section, he's talking about God's omnipresent. He is everywhere. And in this section, he's talking about God's omnipotence. He's all powerful. Now listen, when he wanted to use an illustration of his power, he didn't choose the vast universe with all of its stars and galaxies and planets. But he chose the crowning creation called man. And he says, let me show you how powerful is God. Let me show you man. And he says, man has been in the heart and thought of God from the very moment of his conception. God is involved with the conception of each of us. He says in verse 13, for you have formed my inward parts and have covered me in my mother's womb. These words describe reproduction in some of the most meaningful and tender verses in all of the Bible. If we read them honestly, we understand that they contain the secret for an incredible sense of self-worth. Listen to me. God knew you before you were born, and he knows the moment when you were conceived. He knows the very beginning of your life. God was involved in it all. In every phase of development from that moment on, he is there. So I want to tell you something, in case you haven't heard it recently from this pulpit, that the human embryo is not the result of a biological accident. God is aware of the union of the sperm and the egg and the attachment of the embryo to the uterine lining and the development of human life. And God formed the inward parts and arranged the genetic structure and possesses our reins, and God is in conception. And we believe that the Bible teaches that human life begins at that moment. And God knows about that human life, and God loves that human life from the very moment of that union. God was involved at the very moment of conception. Over 9 months, these cells divide up functions in exquisite ways. Billions of blood cells appear, millions of rods and cones, in all up to 100 million cells from a single fertilized ovum. And finally, a baby is born, glistening with liquid, already his cells cooperating. His muscles limber up in jerky, awkward moments and movements, and his face recoils at the harsh light and the dry air of his new environment. His lungs and vocal cords join in a first air-gulping yell. And within that clay-colored package of cells lies the miracle of human life. God was involved in the very beginning of it. God did it.
1: We'll have more from Psalm 139 tomorrow on Turning Point. In the meantime, I hope you will meditate upon this psalm. So thankful that you joined us, and we're off to a good start for this week. I hope you'll be with us tomorrow as we continue our discussion of what is my self-worth.
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7: I'm James Peavy with Baptist Men Missions, and I serve in the Dominican Republic with Seminario Bautista Internacional, International Baptist Seminary. The seminary started in 2017 through collaboration of several churches in the Dominican Republic, and we started with 18 students, and since then we've grown to 5 different campuses.
6: Talk to us about the need for training pastors in the Dominican Republic.
7: So the need for training pastors starts with a missions philosophy that really tries to get the leadership with indigenization. Mission normally starts with a pioneer missionary who comes in and starts planting churches, and then it moves from pioneer missionaries to collaboration where you're working alongside. And then eventually you want to move to the point where you're supporting their works. And so we're kind of in that last phase. And so at this point, the best way to reach their people is through Dominicans, and through Dominicans who have been theologically trained, and the Dominican churches are wanting to reach their own and wanting to church plant and send out their own people. And if we were doing a church planting situation myself, I would be less effective in that role as a Dominican would. I'm going to be an outsider no matter how long I'm there. And so the need for training national leadership and national pastors is great.
6: You can learn more about James Peavy's work with Baptist Mid-Missions at International Baptist Seminary in the Dominican Republic when you go to twr.org/footsteps.
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8: Numbers chapter 5 reveals God's heart for making things right. Welcome to Today in the Word, Moody Bible Institute's daily devotional. I'm John Gager. What we find in Numbers 5 is much more than the concept of punishment. This is about restoration, reconciliation, and maintaining the purity of relationships among God's people. The chapter opens with God's instruction to Moses to send away anyone who was ceremonially unclean. This wasn't cruel exclusion, but protective love, ensuring the community's health and holiness. But the heart of the chapter focuses on restitution for wrongs. God establishes a clear principle. Today in the Word, we read in Numbers 5, verses 6 and 7, "Any man or woman who wrongs another in any way, and so is unfaithful to the Lord, is guilty and must confess the sin they have committed. They must make full restitution for the wrong they have done. Add a fifth of the value to it, and give it to all the persons they have wronged." Notice the progression: recognition of guilt, confession of sin, and restitution plus 20% additional compensation. This wasn't merely about payback. It was about demonstrating genuine repentance through generous restoration. The chapter then addresses the complex issues of marital suspicion. While this ancient practice seems foreign to us, it reveals God's concern for integrity, justice, and the protection of innocent parties when accusations threaten to destroy relationships. Throughout these seemingly unrelated laws runs a common thread. God cares deeply about the integrity of His people's relationships, with Him and with each other. True repentance involves more than words. Concrete action can help restore what was broken.
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9: It's 10 o'clock. I'm Dave Piper. Today on the programme, we're putting a special focus on looking back over the last 3 years of the war in Sudan. Today marks the third anniversary of the final UK flight evacuating British citizens from the country. The ongoing war between the Sudanese Armed Forces and the Rapid Support Forces began on the 15th of April 2023. Later on the programme, We'll hear from Christian leader Rafat Samir to find out what life in Sudan has been like over the last 3 years. But going back to 2023, as the UK and other Western nations evacuated their embassies and then their citizens, I spoke to retired British Army officer Major General Tim Cross to get his thoughts on the logistics of evacuating people from Sudan.
10: Let me just start by making a couple of quick points to begin with. The first one is that there has always been in place something called the Non-Combatant Evacuation Order plans. We used to call them NEO in the Cold War days. And they were the plans that would evacuate our families from West Germany during the Cold War if the Warsaw Pact had ever crossed the inner German border. So there were plans to move families back from married quarters, children and husbands and wives and so forth, back to the UK. And those plans, equivalent plans, are in place for most embassies, if not all embassies, but certainly most embassies in particularly dangerous countries like the Sudan. So the embassy staff, we know who they are. We know what families are with them and children. We know the schools they go to. We know where they live and so on and so forth. So it's relatively easy to have plans in place which are looked at and updated, or should be, on a fairly regular basis. And then when the time comes, if necessary, to make the decision to pull out families first, usually pulling out families first and leaving the ambassador and the diplomatic staff in place. But that decision is quite a serious decision to take, so you don't take it lightly. And the decision here was to move the families and indeed the embassy staff out pretty quickly when another foreign embassy came under attack of some sort. I don't know the details, to be honest. So the embassy staff moved out, and they normally move into a neighboring country, a friendly country, where they then establish themselves. But, of course, the problem is the minute they go, then British citizens haven't got anywhere to talk to. So the rest of the British citizens that are there, that 2,000 to 4,000, well, question mark, first of all, who are they? Where are they? And what are they doing? And there will be dozens of different organizations that they're working with, businesses, NGOs, humanitarian organizations, education, health, and so on. Do we know who they are? Have they traveled to this country against Foreign Office advice, for example? Because Sudan is always, and South Sudan has been fighting in Sudan and South Sudan for a long time now. So, have they registered themselves? Have they gone against the advice? Do the embassy know where these people are? And they are, of course, scattered all over the place. A large chunk of them will be in Khartoum, but the rest will be scattered all over the place. So you need to work out, okay, where are you going to gather these people? How are you going to get them out? You're going to get them out by land, by air, and land is easier. But nonetheless, the logistics of this include the transport, but of course also at this stage, feeding people, water, quite a long way to get out of the country. It's a huge country. I think it's the sixth biggest country in Africa, Sudan. So it's a big place. So the government will have been working, Foreign Office staff will have been working here in the UK and in Africa, looking at all of the various options in conjunction with the MOD. So those embassy staffs that came out, there were about 1,200 people involved, including a number of C-130s, A-400Ms, and military people. And the permanent joint headquarters will have been putting people into theatre, looking at evacuation routes, looking at potential airfields, desert airstrips, that we can pull people out from, and so on. And those small reconnaissance teams are permanently in place in the permanent joint headquarters. They have people they can call on to move into these places at relatively short notice.
9: Tim, just finally, you mentioned earlier that there's been fighting on and off for a long time in Sudan and South Sudan now. How important is it as Christians that we are praying for peace, that we are doing what we can to try and bring about a situation where this doesn't just descend into yet another long-term civil war?
10: Yeah, it is. Well, clearly it is important. And Sudan has been a place that's been under a lot of conflict, as we've said, for a long time. And the decision to break away and form a new country, South Sudan, as a separate sovereign state, was a big decision for the UN to recognize them, actually. Because once you start rearranging international borders, there are all sorts of other places around the world that, people would want that to happen. Yeah, there are these places that should be very much at the forefront of our prayers. And there are people, having said all that we've said, I mean, I know personally a very good friend of mine who spends time in Sudan with Christians doing reconciliation work and trying to bring people together. And the whole of the, justice and reconciliation that the international community try to bring to these places is very important. So, yeah, it's difficult. It is very difficult to see how Sudan and other places around the world are going to move on and eventually become, you know, settled in the way that we would want them to be. But at the end of the day, for the majority of us, there's nothing much we can do other than pray.
9: Retired British Army officer Major General Tim Cross speaking to me in 2023 as the evacuation of diplomats and later around 2,000 British passport holders from Sudan got underway. The UK's evacuation of civilians ended on the 4th of May 2023. In total, the UK government said more than 2,450 people were evacuated on 30 flights over an eight-day period. In October of 2023, after just 6 months of fighting, the World Health Organization and UNICEF issued a joint warning over the potential death toll. They warned that millions were already at risk from cholera, dengue, measles and malaria, and Sudan had been left with insufficient containment capacity to cope. At the time, I spoke to Dr. Kataza Gondwe, head of advocacy at CSW, to get her thoughts on how significant that warning was.
11: These organizations don't speak jointly unless the situation is particularly dire. And as you said, what they've said is that 10,000 under fives risk dying by the end of the year due to malnutrition for a start. We're told that 700,000 children have suffering from acute malnutrition at the moment, and also a lack of access to essential life-saving services. We're told that 100,000 require treatment for acute illnesses and vital medication, and all of this is not coming through. So for these two organizations to speak now, you know that it's very, very serious.
9: And we understand that part of the problem is that this latest surge in fighting in Sudan has really destroyed the containment capabilities of the nation when it comes to quite a few actually really contagious conditions.
11: Definitely, yes. And not just the contagious conditions, but also destruction of hospitals and infrastructure. And that infrastructure has been attacked, particularly by the RSF, the Janjaweed militias, but also the Sudanese Air Force has been attacking on the side of the Sudanese armed forces. And those attacks have not been discriminating between combatants and non-combatants and essential infrastructure like hospitals. So you have quite a few of those damaged. And we heard just today that Médecins Sans Frontières, which, you know, offers services in some of the harshest war zones, has said it has no choice but to close down life-saving surgery in one of its hospitals in Khartoum because the military has blocked transportation of surgical supplies for over a month now. And that another MSF hospital, this time in southern Khartoum, which had been shelled earlier by the RSF, is running low on supplies. So all around, the ability to address contagious illnesses and also the ability to treat those who are injured or are in need of vital medication is becoming more and more difficult to sustain.
9: Kataza, we're aware that Sudan, before South Sudan became its own country, had a very troubled relationship with religious minorities, especially with Christians. Is this latest upsurge in fighting again going to really endanger minorities in the country?
11: Yeah, I mean, I think everybody's in danger right now. But yes, religious minorities are targeted still, but particularly by the RSF. We've heard of churches being taken over as barracks by the RSF, throwing people out of the churches, the church being invaded by RSF members who demanded to know where the money and the women were, which tells you what they would have done to the women if they had found them. And it was raided, and some of the clergy were injured deliberately, you know, with by these people. So, yes, the minorities, particularly religious minorities, are in danger when they run into certain groups of people. However, every civilian is in danger right now from the same groups of people. It sparked ethnic-driven tensions and fighting in Darfur, where the African population is being targeted by militias that would term themselves of being of Arab descent. And also it's advancing into Gezira state, where thousands have been displaced already. Many have fled on foot, and many are just despairing, wondering where to go. The UN tells us that now Sudan actually has the highest number of displaced, internally displaced people in the world, and that is, it now stands at 7.1 million and growing every day.
9: Dr. Katanza Gondwe, Head of Advocacy at CSW, speaking to me in October 2023, just 6 months into the Sudan war. The Sudanese Armed Forces and the Rapid Support Forces are still fighting each other, with the war in the country now into its fourth year. Both sides deny targeting civilians, humanitarian workers, or hospitals. Both deny committing war crimes or crimes against humanity. Millions of Sudanese have been displaced. Tens of millions are now at risk of hunger. Amy Oakley from the news team spoke recently to Sudanese Christian leader Rafat Samir to find out what life in Sudan is now like.
12: Makes you feel disappointed and sad when you see your country destroyed. All the green areas we used to have to run and play now just thrones and dry. The trees that we used to sit down and chat with friends, it's now gone.
3: What does Khartoum look like at the moment?
12: We saw the photos and pictures of our hometown. It's empty and it's dry, and all the areas and places we used to gather, it's now just empty places. Even our beloved churches, now it's just empty and destroyed. Everything was gone from there.
3: Does it feel like there's an end in sight for this war?
12: There is nothing look like this war will end soon. The war zone is shifting from west to east, from north to south, and many places have been attacked by drones and bombs. Unfortunately, no signs for ending this war. The heaviest price have been paid by us. We are the ones who have been killed, have been raped, have been looted. We are the ones have been scattered everywhere around the world.
3: With so much global instability around the world at the moment, the war in Sudan hasn't been so prominent in the Western media. Is it important for Christians to be raising awareness about the devastation of this war?
12: Part of the body of Christ is suffering. You have brothers and sisters in Sudan. It's been 3 years difficult. We thought it would be just 1 month, 6 months. And now it's 3 years and there is no end appears for this war. As you said, the media is focusing in many places in Middle East or other countries. For a long time, Sudan is not on the media. It's not a top story. The starving is everywhere. Even if it's not in war zone, there is no money to buy food. The health care is destroyed everywhere. For 3 years now, children cannot go to school. That means next year or after 2 years, they will be the fuel of the next war, because they will be recruited by both parties to fight. Unfortunately, there is no work. There is no life in our country right now. And if this continues, the whole Sudan will go in this circle of evil, circle of hate between the tribes, circle of darkness, of killing and revenge. And this is what we're seeing happening right now. I'm just urging my brothers and sisters everywhere to pray for us. We need your prayer. We need to shout to our Lord for solution of what is going in our country.
9: Sudanese Christian leader Rafat Samir speaking to Amy Oakley on the third anniversary of the Sudan War, which broke out in 2023. Now it's time for Through the Bible with Dr. J. Vernon McGee.

0: Have you ever been bird watching? Perhaps you're just a casual bird watcher, noticing birds as they fly in and out of your back garden. Many birders devote hours patiently waiting to catch a glimpse of a certain bird. Welcome to Through the Bible, where our teacher, Dr. J. Vernon McGee, explains how Noah became a bit of a bird watcher during the Great Flood. I'm Tim Denbo, inviting you to grab your Bible and turn to Genesis chapter 7, verse 23. And as you do that, I want to mention that May is Letter Month. Years ago, Dr. McGee began this tradition to set aside a special time to ask you, our beloved listeners, to write or call and tell us what God is doing in your life as we study together. While we love receiving and sharing your letters all year long, each May we make a special effort to celebrate them and invite you to share how God is at work in your life through His Word. Let's start with this one from Robert in Northern California. He writes, I am so excited. I made it. I started my journey on the Bible bus 5 years ago, just as we began Revelation. I was flipping through my radio in my truck, and I heard y'all mention that you had just concluded Malachi and would begin Revelation the following day. So I went up to the house, set up my computer with your app, and prepared everything for the study the next day. I have faithfully followed every weekday and recently found your Sunday sermons too. Thank you so much. You have brought me back closer to my Lord. And I just love you all so much. Thank you. May our Lord hold you dear to Him. Robert, you are such a valued member of our team. And here's a short but sweet note from Katie, who says, this program is perfect for my morning coffee and Jesus time. That's great to hear from you, Katie. Thanks for starting your day with us in God's Word. How about you? How is God shaping your story as we spend time in His Word together? Wouldn't it be wonderful if the next time we're in Genesis, we were reading your letter about something you learned or something God changed in you? You can send us a note through our app. Email us ttb@twr.org.uk or write to Through the Bible, care of TWR UK, PO Box 606, Altrincham, WA14 2YS. Now, let's pray for one another as we begin our study. Heavenly Father, we praise you for your word and ask you to transform our lives as we listen and receive your truth. In Jesus' name, amen.
1: Today, friends, our study brings us to the 8th chapter of the book of Genesis. And if you have your Bible and will turn there, I hope you're reading along with us and maybe you've read the 8th chapter. Now, we have seen last time the flood, and we were talking about the flood and saying that there were many details we were not going into, and I was quoting from a book that I highly recommend. The title of it is The Genesis Flood, and it's by Henry M. Morris and John C. Whitcomb, Jr., and both of these men are competent to write on such a subject, and they answer many questions for you today. There has come from the press recently several books from men I consider pseudo-intellectuals and pseudo-theologians, for that matter. I know several of them, and they take the position that the flood was local. That is, it was confined to the Tigris-Euphrates Valley. In other words, they had sort of a big swimming pool there, and that's about all that it was. May I say to you, this book absolutely demolishes that thought altogether. And I'm sure that most of you realize the Scripture made it very clear that the flood covered the whole earth. God said that the entire earth was to be destroyed by the flood. And he said that he would destroy. The earth is filled with violence through them, and behold, I will destroy them with the earth. And then if you say that the flood was not universal, the human family had already got to North America, and the animals were certainly here. Nobody would argue that point for a moment. Well, the fact of the matter is, then you have somebody except Noah starting the human family all over again. And that's just not the way the Word of God tells it, friends. You either accept the Bible or you don't make excuses for it. You either, on the horns of a dilemma as I see it, you either have to accept it, what it says, or you have to reject what it says. And to my judgment, to attempt to make a case like that is actually, in the long run, to reject the Word of God. I think it makes it very clear that it was. It says, every living substance was destroyed which was upon the face of the ground, both man and cattle and the creeping things and the fowl of the heaven, and they were destroyed from the earth, and Noah only remained alive and they that were with him in the ark. That is 7:23, Genesis 7:23. And it says in verse 24, that's where we left off last time, and the waters prevailed upon the earth 150 days. In other words, for a period of approximately half a year, if you please, for 5 months, the waters prevailed on the earth. And that is the story. Now, in chapter 8, we have the assuaging of the flood. Somebody said, what do you mean by the assuaging? Well, let's read verse 1 of chapter 8. And God remembered Noah. Isn't that a lovely thing? And every living thing and all the cattle that was with him in the ark, and God made a wind to pass over the earth, and the waters assuaged. Now, this book I've referred you to, I think, answers the question about whether it was a local flood. It was universal. And also answers this question of uniformitarianism. There are those that take that position, you know, that there was no such thing as a great convulsion or catastrophe like the flood. Well, that viewpoint is held by a great many, and I'm not going into detail. This book gives a great deal of detail. And Peter, in his second epistle, makes that very clear, that we could expect there'd be those today that would come in the last days, knowing this first, that there shall come in the last days scoffers, walking after their own lusts. Now, this is 2 Peter 3:3. Now I'm reading the fourth verse. And what are they doing and saying? Where is the promise of his coming? For since the fathers fell asleep, all things continue as they were from the beginning of creation. Well, you see, the scoffer has always been a uniformitarian. And this book makes it very clear that you couldn't very well hold that position and accept the integrity of the Word of God at this particular point. That's very important to see. Now, we not only have here the building up of the flood, but also the prevailing and the assuaging of the flood. And we're told that God made a wind to pass over the earth and the waters assuage. Now, it didn't happen just overnight. The buildup of the waters over 150 days. And then, actually, there are 261 days in the assuaging. And that looks to me like it's something more than just a local flood. And I'm not going to go through this. This is an exercise in mathematics. But you find here that verse 2 and 3, and let me read them. Fountains also of the deep and the windows of heaven were stopped, and the rain from heaven was restrained. And the waters returned from off the earth continually, and after the end of the 150 days, the waters were abated. And the waters decreased continually until the 10th month. And then we're told, verse 6, and it came to pass at the end of 40 days that Noah opened the window of the ark which he had made. Now you have this beginning of the end, let's say, of the flood. Now notice what he did. He sent forth a raven, which went forth to and fro until the waters were dried up from off the earth. And he sent forth a dove from him to see if the waters were abated from off the face of the ground. frankly, Noah became a bird watcher. He's sending out the two birds, the raven and the dove. Now, the thing that happened was this, but the dove found no rest for the sole of her foot, and she returned unto him into the ark, for the waters were on the face of the whole earth. Then he put forth his hand and took her and pulled her and unto him into the ark. And he stayed yet other 7 days. And again he sent forth the dove out of the ark. And the dove came in to him in the evening, and lo, in her mouth was an olive leaf plucked off. So Noah knew that the waters were abated from off the earth. And he stayed yet other 7 days and sent forth the dove, which returned not again unto him any more. And it came to pass in the 601st year, in the first month, the first day of the month, the waters were dried up from the earth. And that, may I say, brings you to 200, as we have indicated, 261 days. So that the total time of the flood was 371 days, and that extended over a year. Now that, may I say, also conforms to the statement of Scripture that the flood was universal, that it was not just filling of a swimming pool. It certainly was more than that. May I say that there are other things that have revealed something concerning the flood, and I'd like to pass that on to you, and I'm quoting now from another, from Dr. J.E. Shelley, and he takes the position that the flood was universal, covered the entire earth. And I'm quoting from him now, and he says the most striking example of this is found in the case of the mammoths. These elephants are found buried in the frozen silt of the tundra, Siberia, all over the length of the continent of Asia, and in the north of Alaska and Canada. They're found in herds on the higher ground, not bogged in marshes, hundreds of thousands in number. Now he goes on to talk about them, that they've been examined, that they were drowned, and if they just got bogged up, they'd have died of starvation. And the farther north one goes, the more they are. Till the soil of the islands of the White Sea inside the Arctic Circle consists largely of their bones mingled with those of saber-toothed tiger, giant elk, cave bear, musk ox, and with trunks of trees and trees rooted in the soil. Now, there are now no trees in those regions, the nearest being hundreds, almost thousands of miles away. The mammoth could not eat the stunted vegetation which now grows in this region but for 3 months in the year, 100 square miles of which would not keep one of them alive for a month. The food in their stomachs is pine, hawthorn branches. These mammoths were buried alive in the silt when the silt was soft. They and the silt were then suddenly frozen and have never been unfrozen, for they show no sign of decomposition. And then he goes on to tell about mammoth ivory has been sold on the London docks for more than 1,000 years. The Natural History Museum purchased a mammoth's head and tusk from the ivory store of the London docks. This head was absolutely fresh and was covered with its original fur. Explorers have saved their lives by eating the flesh of these animals, which have been in cold storage for about 4,600 years. May I say to you, friends, if you want evidence of the flood and that it's universal, there is an abundance of evidence if you're willing to accept it. Now, may I leave that and see a great spiritual truth that we have here in this 8th chapter, when we read to you about the dove and about the raven, the old crow that was put out, you see. Now, we find here that when he sent the flood and Noah spent all that time, he was over a year in there, why, now he sends forth a raven, and the raven never came back. But the dove kept coming back and even brought in its beak

judgment from God, and you're going to see not too much improvement in man after the flood. In fact, none whatsoever. Now, there's a great spiritual lesson here, and I wouldn't have you miss that for anything in the world. We find Noah here now engaged in what we'd call bird watching, and he sends out the raven. The raven didn't come back. Why didn't that raven come back? Well, that raven, you have to recognize what it eats. And that raven eats just about anything. In fact, the matter is, there was a whole lot of flesh floating around after the flood. You can think of the dead animals and all of that floating around. And that's what this old crow ate, was that kind of a thing. And he didn't return because, after all, he was really going to a feast. And he was having a very wonderful time. He's an unclean bird, by the way. Now, the dove is a clean bird, and so listed later on. And remember that he took into the ark both clean and unclean. Now, the dove brought back information. It was a regular homing pigeon. And on its second trip, he's now a confirmed bird watcher, as far as Noah's concerned, because he's brought back evidence that the dry land's appearing. And then he did not return, and the waters of judgment are gone. Now, again, may I repeat something we've said before. All great truths of the Bible are germane in Genesis. The Bible teaches that the believer has two natures, old and a new nature. And if any man be in Christ, he is a new creation. And the clean and the unclean are together. You and I have these two natures. And that which is born of the flesh is flesh. Our Lord said that. And that which is born of the Spirit is spirit. And Paul says that I know that within my flesh dwelleth no good thing. But he says to will is present with me, but how to perform it I find not. And there was a struggle between the two natures, by the way. And there's a struggle today between the old nature and the new nature of a believer. And the raven went out into a judged world, but he found a feast and a dead carcass. Because that's the thing he lived on. The bloated carcass of a dinosaur would have made him a banquet. I tell you, it would have been for him a bacchanalian orgy. And back and forth, he is restless. They went up and down. May I say to you, that's the picture of the old nature. The old nature is like that raven. The old nature loves the things of the world. Feasts on them. That's the reason so many people look at TV Sunday night and don't go to church. Oh, don't tell me that you've got some good excuse for that. You've got an old nature, but that's no excuse, because you ought not to be living in the old nature. Now, the dove went out into a judged world, but he found no rest, no satisfaction. He returned to the ark. You see, today it's a matter of viewpoint. One of these professors said to me, this matter of what's right and wrong is relative. He's right, it is. It's what God says is right, and what he says is wrong, and he doesn't find very much that's wrong. The old raven went out in the world and loved it. And the believers told today, love not the world, nor the things that are in the world. You and I are living in a judged world today. We're in the world, not of it. We are to use it, but not to abuse it. We're not to fall in love with it, but we are today to attempt to win the lost in this world and get out the word of God. This is the place to get it out today. He told us to go ye into all the world and preach the gospel. Let's take care of our job down here right now and get the word out down here. That's the important thing. But the dove recognized he's in that kind of a world, and he found no rest, only in the ark, and that ark sets forth Christ, if you please. Now, let me just ask you this very personal question, and you have to answer it for yourself. By the way, what kind of bird are you? Are you a raven or a dove? Well, you've got both natures, but which one are you living in today? You love the things of God, or don't you? Well, now let me drop down here. I'm going to finish this chapter today. Verse 18, and Noah went forth, his sons and his wife and his sons' wives with him. Every beast, every creeping thing, every fowl, and whatsoever creepeth upon the earth after their kinds went forth out of the ark.

0: Now God makes a covenant with Noah here, and we're going to see the new beginning next time when we get in that next chapter. Fact of the matter is, we're going to see that God made a covenant with him. He can now eat meat, and a covenant that has to do with capital punishment. It's a very important one. When God made it with Noah, he made it with the human family that's on the earth today. Now we're told, and Noah builded an altar unto the Lord and took of every clean beast and of every clean fowl and offered burnt offerings on the altar. Now do you see why he took seven of the clean beasts and only two of the unclean? He's offering the clean beasts now. Verse 21, and the Lord smelled a sweet savor, and the Lord said in his heart, I will not again curse the ground any more for man's sake. For the imagination of man's heart is evil from his youth. And you can just write that down, that that is true. What about your youth? Was your imagination evil or not? And we're beginning to see in our contemporary society, we've had the rebellion of youth today. And isn't it interesting the direction they've gone? They've gone to the direction of where every imagination of man's heart's evil from his youth. And it doesn't improve. In the hospital the other night, I was visiting a party there, and then the person in the next bed, the curtain was pulled, but you could hear them talking. Her husband came in. And you know it was a contest between those two to see who could outcuss the other one. I've never heard such profanity on the part of two human beings. May I say to you, the imaginations of man's heart's evil from his youth. That just happens to be an accurate statement, was made a long time ago also. Now, he goes on. God says, neither will I again smite any more everything living as I have done. While the earth remaineth, seed time and harvest, and cold and heat, and summer and winter, and day and night shall not cease. Now, it has been suggested here that the flood was to the extent that it tilted the earth. As you know, the earth is not on its axis. Actually not. We're off center, if you please. And the magnetic center is different from the center we're revolving on. Something happened somewhere along the line. It's the belief of many this is where it took place. And that's what makes what the Word of God says is the harvest and the cold and the seed time, the heat of summer and the cold of winter. That gives us our seasons. The earth revolves like that. It started going around like a wobbly top. You remember when you were young and would spin a top. When it would run down, it'd get wobbly. Well, that's the way the earth revolves today, actually. And as a result, we have the seasons. We come now to chapter 9, and here you have the covenant, which began here in verse 20 of chapter 8. Extends on down, and you're going to find out God makes a certain covenant with Noah and gives to him some tremendous things. Never again will God destroy the earth with a flood is one thing. Man now can eat flesh. That seems to be something new we'll see next time. And then you have also God institutes capital punishment. Best I can tell, God's never changed that. Now we'll get to all of that next time. And I trust, friends, that you're reading along with us, that you're using our notes and outlines. And if you're not on our mailing list, be sure and write in. And if you've been on it and for some reason have gotten off, why, we want to invite you to write again, because it means something happened along the way. We do make mistakes, and we try not to make any, but you can't help but make a few. And so we do want to hear from you. We do need to hear from you to continue our ministry on your station.
1: 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In fact, let's read it a few times. I'm Tim Denbow, and I'll be here next time saving a seat on the Bible bus, just for you.

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2: Our world is so desperate for that. 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
3: Our world is hungry for real hope. And those who know Christ are called to carry it. I'm Mark Gothier with Crew and Making Your Life Count. Annie McCune says it doesn't start with doing more for God. It starts with slowing down and listening to Him.
2: Over the years, I learn almost every day the importance that prayer is listening. Prayer is not just talking. Prayer is a conversation with the Most High. And so in every situation, as I walk and talk daily, pray continuously, I think it's just being constant conversation. Okay, God, you've asked me to open my door, but how do I do that?
3: Annie reminds us prayer isn't a monologue. It's a daily, ongoing conversation, asking God how to open our doors, how to order our days, and then watching Him provide in ways we never could.
2: 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And those became actually lifelong memorable experiences. And the important part was the connection, the relationship, the joy of being together.
3: Sometimes it's not the feast. It's the laughter around the table. When God provides, hearts connect and no one leaves empty. That's what happens when we trust Him and step out. That's making your life count. 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
6: Now, what's the theme of Colossians? The theme of Colossians is the supremacy, the incomparability, the centrality, the complete sufficiency and adequacy of Jesus Christ. How wonderful.
5: Welcome to The Verdict with Pastor John Munro, Senior Pastor at Calvary Church in Charlotte, North Carolina. Today we're beginning a brand new study on the New Testament book of Colossians. And while this small book is only made up of four chapters, it contains crucial lessons for us today. As we grapple with questions on faith and false doctrine, the book of Colossians is an essential guide. To get us started, here's Pastor John Munro.
7: It is with great joy today that I begin our new series in the book of Colossians. It was written 2,000 years ago to a very different culture from ours, but it is the eternal Word of God and speaks to us today. Colossians is one of the shorter letters of the Apostle Paul in the New Testament, written to the congregation in Colossae in Asia Minor around AD 60. We're going to see that Paul writes to address the false teaching which is impacting the church in Colossae. This false teaching suggested that people could pick and choose what they believe. Now, there are only four chapters in Colossians, but we will discover that they are packed with great truth, focusing on the preeminence of our Lord and Savior, Jesus Christ. We begin our exposition of the book of Colossians, and perhaps someone's asking, why study a book of the Bible? Why not rather speak on topics of popular interest? Why would we spend time working our way through the book of the Bible? Well, from time to time, I do speak on issues from a biblical perspective. However, we must remember that all of the Bible is relevant. All of it is relevant because all of it comes from God. It's God's eternal word, and that which is eternal is obviously relevant.
8: Paul said to the Ephesian elders in Acts chapter 20, he said, I did not shrink from declaring to you anything that was profitable and from declaring to you the whole counsel of God. Again, he writes 2 Timothy 3:16 and 17, all scripture is breathed out by God and profitable for teaching, for reproof, for correction, for training in righteousness, that the man of God may be competent, adequate, equipped for every good work. Now, don't you think God knows better what we need, what is profitable for us, than we do? So why should I try and figure out what I should preach on when God has given us His revelation, His Word? And that's why I preach the Bible. This study in Colossians is also relevant because of its subject matter. Colossians, a fascinating little book of only four chapters. You can read that, these four chapters, in about 15 or 20 minutes, depending on your speed of reading. But this little book, only four chapters, contains some of the richest theology in all of the New Testament. False doctrine was impacting the ancient church at Colossae. And Paul writes to address this false teaching, and in so doing gives us very, very relevant teaching, as we'll discover in our study in Colossians. This false doctrine drew from several sources. People like to draw and form a kind of syncretistic religion. That is, as human beings, we like to pick and choose what we believe. Underlying that approach, which was also true in the first century, is the popular idea that one religion is as good as another. We're told today, instead of drawing from just one belief system, why not get the best of all of the religions and have a mixture? Isn't that the best way to go? So today, in our society, there's an increasing tolerance of all beliefs rather than the true belief, which states that Jesus Christ is not just one among many different religious leaders. No, Jesus is God, Paul is going to tell us. He is the only way of salvation. Religious syncretism in the first century and in the 21st century rejects the biblical revelation of God as revealed in Jesus Christ. So today, don't be surprised at the increasing attacks on the uniqueness of our Lord Jesus Christ. Have you noticed how more and more in our society there are people who are attacking the uniqueness of Jesus? So studying the book of Colossians is very helpful, and it's certainly very timely. Positively, Paul presents the uniqueness of Jesus the Christ. Negatively, he refutes the false doctrine. And in so doing, he also gives us very practical Christian instruction for living in a pagan and decadent society. This evening in our introduction to Colossians, we're going to consider the background, the false doctrine, the theme, and then the greeting of the opening two verses. Let's open our Bibles to Colossians 1 then and read verses 1 and 2. You say, well, he's really going to go slowly through this book, isn't he? Listen, this is an introduction. Don't knock me before you hear the message. Keep your criticisms to the parking lot. Right. Colossians 1, verse 1. Paul, an apostle of Christ Jesus, by the will of God, and Timothy, our brother, to the saints and faithful brothers in Christ at Colossae, grace to you and peace from God our Father. Now let's think of the background of Colossians. Think of the church that was planted at Colossae. Colossae was located in Lycus Valley in present-day south-central Turkey. Colossae was about 120 miles east of Ephesus. It was a neighboring town to Laodicea, 12 miles away, Hierapolis, 15 miles away. The principal industry of ancient Colossae was the manufacture and preparation of woolen fabrics. It wasn't a very famous city, not as well known, for example, as Ephesus, and today Colossae no longer exists. It's in ruins. We know from this little book, chapter 2, verse 1, that Paul never personally visited Colossae. He says to them in chapter 2, verse 1, we haven't seen each other face to face. The church, rather, was probably founded by Epaphras. Look at chapter 1, verse 7. as he talks about the gospel. He says, just as you learned it from Epaphras, our beloved fellow servant. Epaphras probably was converted through Paul when Paul was in Ephesus, 120 miles away from Colossae. Colossae was also the home of Philemon and his slave Onesimus. You may recall on Paul's third missionary journey, he came to Ephesus and stayed there for 2 years. And from Ephesus, the gospel spread, coming probably through this wonderful man Epaphras, coming to Colossae. Paul now is probably in prison. Look at the last verse of this little book, Colossians 4, verse 18. Paul says, I, Paul, write this greeting with my own hand. Remember my chains. Grace be with you. Paul is writing in prison, probably in Rome, and he's sending this letter with Tychicus and Onesimus to the believers at Colossae. We know that from chapters 4, verses 7 through 9. And he's writing, as we read in chapter 1, verse 1, in his capacity and with the authority of an apostle. This little church at Colossae was comprised mainly of Gentile believers, but there's obviously a fairly strong Jewish influence. And when this false doctrine, which we'll think of in a minute, began to permeate and impact the church, it seems that Epaphras went to Paul for help. Would have given him an update on the church, and also would have told Paul of the false teaching which was threatening this new early small church in the first century. And this book of Colossians is Paul's response to these problems. A little bit on the background. Now, the false teaching, secondly, the false teaching in Colossae. What was the nature of the false teaching? There's a lot of speculation as to the nature of this false teaching here being promoted at Colossae. And it's difficult for us to know exactly what it is because Paul doesn't expressly spell it out. Remember when he writes to Galatians, he clearly specifies the nature of the false doctrine which was impacting the Galatian churches. The false doctrine impacting the churches at Galatia was an attack on the gospel of the grace of God. But in Colossians, Paul doesn't give a definitive description of this false teaching. Obviously, it's known to him and known to the apostles, but he does refer to it. Look at chapter 2, verse 8. See to it, he says, that no one takes you captive by philosophy and empty deceit according to human tradition, according to the elemental spirits of the world, and not according to Christ. Some features of the false doctrine are mentioned. Chapter 2, verse 16. Therefore, let no one pass judgment on you in questions of food and drink or with regard to a festival or a new moon or a Sabbath. These are a shadow of the things to come, but the substance belongs to Christ. Let no one disqualify you, insisting on asceticism and worship of angels, going on in detail about visions, puffed up without reason by his sensuous mind and not holding fast to the head from whom the whole body, nourished and knit together through its joints and ligaments, grows with a growth that is from God. Verse 20, if with Christ you died to the elemental spirits of the world, why, as if you were still alive in the world, do you submit to regulations? Do not handle, do not taste, do not touch, referring to things that all perish as they're used, according to human precepts and teachings. These have indeed an appearance of wisdom in promoting self-made religion and asceticism and severity to the body, but they are of no value in stopping the indulgence of the flesh. So it appears that this false doctrine was a mixture of legalistic Judaism and asceticism with some mysticism as well. In chapter 2, verse 18, the verse I read, there's a reference to worship of angels. And it's difficult to know whether these false teachers were advocating that worship had to be offered to the angels, or whether they were saying in their visions, no doubt some kind of occultic experience, that they saw angels worshiping in heaven. That is, it may be they said we either had to worship angels or we had to have this higher experience whereby we got into heaven and saw the angels actually worshiping. They were claiming a direct experience of the presence of God, they said, falsely. In order to experience these mystical and esoteric visions and spiritual experience, this full knowledge they were advocating, they said the physical body had to be prepared by these legalistic and ascetic practices. So the heresy was not a complete denial of the Christian faith. It wasn't that simple. We could say it never is it? When false teaching comes to the church, it's never totally erroneous. There is always an element of some truth. But this false teaching was a Christianity plus. It was Christianity plus legalism, chapter 2:16. The festivals, the new moon, the Sabbath had to be observed, a reference to the Jewish holidays. It was Christ plus asceticism, chapter 2, verse 18, insisting in asceticism, a belief that the body is basically evil and therefore a pure spiritual experience had to be sought, verse 21. It was Christ plus mysticism, chapter 2, verse 18, the worship of angels going on in detail about visions. We're caught up, they say, in these wonderful visions, very mystical, they're saying. Perhaps some occultic, even magical practices were involved. So the false doctrine was not a complete denial of Christ, but the view that was being promoted in the church at Colossae was a very serious error, because underlying it was the view that Christ was not enough. A higher, deeper, fuller, more mystical, esoteric wisdom and knowledge were being advocated. A spiritual elitism, where some people claimed a deep knowledge of God only promised to a select few. Christ was not openly rejected by these false teachers, but Christ was being relegated to a lesser place. To experience the spiritual fullness, these false teachers said, Christ was not enough. More was needed. So the false teaching then was an attack on the all-sufficiency and the preeminence of the Lord Jesus Christ. One commentator, Vaughan, writes this way, while at its heart it was a combination of Judaism and paganism, it wore the mask of Christianity. It did not deny Christ, but it did dethrone him. It gave Christ a place, but not the supreme place. This Christian facade made the Colossian error all the more dangerous. What was the error? It was a de-emphasis, a depreciation, a dethroning of Christ. Now, Paul says here, chapter 2, verse 8, that we must always be on the alert against false doctrine. In Acts 20, when Paul is talking to the elders at Ephesus, he warns them that fierce wolves will come in among you, not sparing the flock. True in the first century, true in the 21st century. And those promoting this false teaching were characterized by pride and spiritual superiority. F.F. Bruce writes, some people today, as then, love to make a parade of exceptional piety. They claim to have found a way to a higher plane of spiritual experience, as though they had been initiated into sacred mysteries which give them an almost infinite advantage over the uninitiated. Others are all too prone to be impressed by such people, but Paul warns them against being misled to such lofty claims. Those who make them, for all their lofty pretensions, for all their boasting of the special insight which they have received into divine reality, are simply inflated by unspiritual pride and are out of touch with him who is the true head and fount of life and knowledge. Now let me ask you, do you think in the evangelical church today we should be concerned about false teaching? Sounds kind of negative, doesn't it? This is the age of tolerance. Someone says they love Jesus, isn't that enough? Well, we're surrounded by false teaching. The evangelical church today, we're awash in subjectivism and emotionalism. We largely lack discernment, and we embrace, sadly, everything and anything. Someone has to write a bestseller, bring out a DVD, promote something new, and millions of us go after it in this desire to enter into something fuller and more special. How important it is that we listen to the message of Colossians. Look at chapter 2, verse 7, or start with verse 6. Here's Paul. Therefore, as you received Christ Jesus the Lord, so walk in him, rooted and built up in him, and established in the faith, just as you were taught, abounding in thanksgiving. This is why doctrine, why biblical preaching is so important. We are to be built up in Christ. We are to be established in the faith, just as we were taught. But sadly today, many are like the children Paul refers to in Ephesians 4, verse 14. He says, you're like children tossed to and fro by the waves, carried by every wind of doctrine, by human cunning, by craftiness and deceitful schemes. We're just blown back and forward. Let's embrace this. This must be okay. This is a nice person. And Paul says, you're like children blown around by every wind of doctrine. God doesn't want us to be like that. We need to be established. We need to be firm in the faith. This is why we need solid doctrine. Paul says in chapter 1, verse 28, that his goal is, at the end of the verse, that we may present everyone mature in Christ, that we will be established in our faith. Now, how is Christian maturity achieved? How are we established in our faith? Through the Word of God. Through reading, through studying, and obeying and learning the Word of God. That's why preaching the Bible is so important. Are there false teachings today attempting to dethrone Jesus? Many. We need to be warned. We need to be established in our faith. Otherwise, we will be devastated by them. Think of the popular mantra, there are many ways to God. All religions basically say the same thing. Jesus is a good man, possibly even a prophet, but he's only one way. We are bombarded by such views. This, of course, dethrones Jesus, who is not just a prophet, not just a miracle worker, not just a guru. He is the King of Kings and Lord of Lords. He's God incarnate. He's the Alpha and the Omega, the one who was dead and is alive forevermore, and the one who said, I am the way and the truth and the life. No one comes to the Father apart from me. Now, if you think I'm exaggerating about the problems we have today, let me quote from Newsweek. Not Christianity Today, Newsweek magazine. Lisa Miller, in an article called We Are All Hindus Now, writes, she's writing to Americans, saying that a philosophy of Hinduism has permeated America, including the evangelical church. Here is what she writes. Quote, recent poll data shows that conceptually at least, we are all becoming more and more like Hindus and less like traditional Christians in the way we think about God, ourselves, each other, and eternity. Sadly, I think she's right. I mean, she's saying this is probably a good thing. I go on, quote, the Rig Veda, the most ancient Hindu scripture, says this, truth is one, but the ages speak of it by many names. A Hindu believes there are many paths to God. Jesus is one way. The Quran is another way. Yoga practice is a third. None is better than the other. All are equal. Sound familiar? The most traditional, conservative Christians have not been taught to think like this, I would add, thankfully. But she says, obviously, it's a problem. They learn in Sunday school that their religion is true and others are false. Jesus said, I'm the way, the truth, and the life. No one comes to the Father except through me. Here's Newsweek quoting the Word of God. Listen to what she says. Americans are no longer buying it. Do you think she's right? Of course she's right, sadly. According to a 2008 Pew Forum survey, 65% of us believe That 65% of Americans believe that many religions can lead to eternal life, including 37% of white evangelicals.
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7: Well, what's your verdict? 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
9: 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I'm Michelle Davies. 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
4: The time is 10 past 11, and this is Truth for Life with Alistair Begg, a teaching ministry committed to teaching the Bible with clarity and relevance so anyone can come to know Christ.

0: Some people today find Jesus' teaching on the Sabbath to be comforting. Others find it confusing. Still others dismiss it as a relic of a bygone era. How is it possible for the same teaching to evoke such different responses? We'll consider the answer today on Truth for Life as Alistair Begg teaches from the opening verses in Luke chapter 6.
1: Now, technically, healing, according to the law, was permitted only if the illness was life-threatening. And this, you see, was the kind of technicality that these Pharisees loved. Well, is the man going to die? No, he's clearly not going to die. He's had a shriveled hand for some time. Then if he's not going to die, it violates the letter of the law, because it is only if the illness is life-threatening that healing may take place. And Jesus says, away with all that kind of legalistic nonsense. Here this man has the opportunity to be healed. It would be sinful to leave him in his pitiable condition. But you want to use the synagogue and you want to use the law as a means of putting a barrier between those who are in great need and the liberation that they may discover. Isn't that a dreadful thing? When people will seek to employ the word of God and the worship of God's people and use it as the very antithesis to what God intends for to be done with it. And it happens all the time. It's the spirit of Phariseeism alive and well in contemporary evangelicalism. Seizing the law of God to add to it our own accretions, to build into it our own shibboleths, and to use it then as a means of saying, well, you can stay hungry and you can stay shriveled. And the reason that you can is because of this. And Jesus says, no, that may be your kind of Sabbath, where people remain hungry and their hands remain shriveled. But my kind of Sabbath is where they enjoy the corn and where their hands are made to work again. And they hated him for it. Pharisees of every hue and in every generation have a great problem with liberty. And so, having addressed the question to them, verse 10a says that he looked round at them all and then said to the man. In other words, as he turns and looks at these people, he's giving them the opportunity in that moment to respond. To look at one another, to look down at the ground and to admit to his authority. To acknowledge that what he's saying is right and true. But instead, they remain absolutely silent. They make it clear that they set a higher value on their harsh, hair-splitting rules than on God's law of love. Isn't that what's happening? You're sensible people. You must read the Bible for yourselves and think. So Jesus turns and addresses the man. He's given them the opportunity to respond. They do not respond. And he then turns to the man and he says to him, what from the lips of any other individual would have been the most cruel of jokes? Stretch out your hand. Now, have you ever done that as you're a boy, as some in your perversity? Perhaps not. But you had the fun of asking somebody to do something which it was patently impossible for them to do. And it was a means of sick humor. Anybody else walking by, see the man with his hand all shriveled up, that says, hey buddy, why don't you wave? The man would have said to himself, if only I might. If only I could. Jesus has now brought him into the very center of the synagogue, and the gentleman has been standing there, presumably with sinews and nerve endings and everything, completely atrophied and useless. My grandfather's hand was like this from one of the major battles of the First World War. He always shook hands with his left hand. Took him center stage. He said to him, I want you to stretch out your hand. And what he was clearly unable to do, he did. If you can't sleep tonight, lie awake thinking about that. That Jesus asked him to do what he was clearly unable to do, and he did it. In the same way that he asks sinners to repent of their sins, to believe in him, something they are clearly unable to do, and they do it. It wasn't that he was able to do it, and so Jesus just said, do what you can do. He clearly couldn't do it. So that the word of Jesus was not only a life-changing word, but it was a life-giving word, as it is to us this morning. Because the shriveled hand is only an indication of the shriveled hearts of men and women. And he comes to us and he says, now stretch out and lay hold. And we say, but I can't. But his word is life-giving. You can imagine the man putting his hand in his pocket, shaking hands with himself, waving to people, walking down the road, clapping people on the back, and look at the Pharisees, furious, furious. You see, Pharisees can never share such joy. And they began to discuss with one another what they might do with Jesus. Now, that is essentially it. There are two ways that we can go at this point. The first is this way, to say, once again, the words and works of Jesus demand a response, and neutrality is not an option. Confronted this morning by the works and the wonders and the words of the Lord Jesus, he comes to people and he addresses us with such clarity, and we cannot remain neutral. Saul of Tarsus, who was embedded in this kind of Phariseeism, emerges from an experience of an encounter with the Lord Jesus to be able to say, to me to live is Christ and to die is gain. This was the radical change that had been brought about in his life. Up until that point, to him to live was regulation, to him to live was formalism, to him to live was Judaism, it was Phariseeism, it was all of these things. What was it brought about the change? Well, he met Christ, he heard his voice, he bowed before him, and his life was radically changed. And this, of course, you see, is the great impact of what Luke is saying. Therefore, some of us this morning need to think in those terms. The second route down which these verses take us is the route of asking the larger question concerning the observance of the Sabbath principle by each of us today. In other words, forces us to ask the question, is there any abiding significance to the fourth commandment? The majority of you this morning have probably given very little thought to the notion of the perpetuity of the Sabbath. In other words, that there is any abiding influence and impact from the fourth commandment in the law of God. And indeed, so much so that we may be inclined to regard any attempts at maintaining the sanctity of the Sabbath, of keeping it holy, as nothing more than a form of the contemporary Phariseeism, which Jesus here was setting aside. And that's what people say. If anybody says, well, you know, we have to wrestle with this issue of remembering the Sabbath day and keeping it holy, someone says, but that is just Phariseeism. Don't you realize that in the Gospels, Jesus dealt with that? He said the Sabbath was made for man and not man for the Sabbath, and they interpret that as meaning you can do what you like. And thirdly, Jesus is Lord of the Sabbath, and he decided that he would just blow it apart, and that's why he dealt with the Pharisees as he did. Well, clearly, we're not reading our Bibles, because he was dealing with the abuse that was the additions and accretions of the Pharisees. He was not dealing with the use of that which God had formed and established from the very beginning of creation. Now, the foundational question with which we need to wrestle, and I give it to you as part of your homework assignment, is this question. Is then the fourth commandment a divine ordinance in the same way that the other nine commandments are divine ordinances? Now, some argue that it isn't. And they want me to argue in defense that it is. But the onus is on those who argue that it isn't to prove why it isn't, because I can show you why so clearly it is. It's simply in between number 3 and number 5. And no one took it out. So if you want to explain that it's out, then come and explain to me why it's out. But it is so clearly there. And if it is there, then adherence to it is not legalism. Because if adherence to the fourth commandment is legalism, then adherence to the fifth commandment is legalism. Indeed, any adherence to the commands is ipso facto legalism, which it clearly isn't. Is fidelity, marital fidelity, legalism? No. Is total honesty legalism? No. Is the honoring of my father and mother legalism? No. Then is the keeping of the Sabbath legalism? The kind of change that we want to create here, and I find it in my heart as well, is born of the charge that any attempt to deal with the Sabbath in this way is a form of legalism, and the reason that you and I are tempted to regard it as legalism is because our consciences, in large measure, have become totally insensitive to the very sanctity for which the commandment calls. In other words, we are so far removed from the very notion that for anybody to raise it as a matter of consideration is regarded as a form of Phariseeism immediately. Because after all of our ball games are on Sundays. All of our golf tournaments end on Sundays. All of our Wimbledon is on Sundays. All of our stores are open on Sundays. All of our everything is on Sundays. I mean, we couldn't reverse that. We couldn't deal with that. Therefore, if anybody's going to stand up and say there is any abiding place to this issue of the Sabbath principle, no, they've got it completely wrong. And what has happened? Well, I think it's worthy for us to consider the possibility that theology has been replaced with expediency. In other words, we make decisions on the basis of expediency, not on the basis of theology. And when that happens, my conscience then is no longer captive to the law of God, but it is rather captive to the fluctuating fancies, ideas, and moods of the contemporary genre. So that we are moved not by an abiding principle of the law of God, but we are moved by the kind of ebb and flow of the culture around us and of the immediate culture of our own contemporary evangelicalism. So if everybody is largely given up on it and we are caught in that flow, then we say to ourselves, well, that's exactly what we're supposed to be doing. But we're being driven now by the expediency of the moment rather than by the theology. And of course, I recognize that such a statement is founded upon the notion that I do believe that there is an abiding place for the fourth commandment. If we determine that it is not an ordinance of God, and somehow or another there are only 9 commandments left, then clearly my argument falls on the ground. I understand that, and so do those of you who are thinking. And where the sanctity of the Sabbath principle is observed simply as a matter of custom and is not the product of conviction, then it will only be a matter of time before it becomes obsolete. In other words, you take Joseph. And Joseph knew that the demands of God demanded absolute purity for him. He had a conviction about absolute purity. If his commitment to purity was simply on the basis of custom, in other words, I only have to be pure if I'm in this situation and amongst my own people and everything else, but when I'm gone from there, when I'm in Egypt, I don't have to do those things because they don't relate, they don't cross territorial boundaries, and therefore, on the basis of expediency, I will determine what to do in the advances of Potiphar's wife. Where would Joseph have been? In bed with Potiphar's wife. What was it that prevented him from doing so? Not custom, conviction. Conviction. If he was driven simply by custom, then custom would have been blown away with the smell of her perfume. And if you or I have been brought up to some kind of legalistic observance of a structure of life, and it has never come to the level of conviction, then we will be moved any time, any day, by any passing fancy. It will immediately become obsolete. Because after all, it was a custom, it was an accretion, it was an idea of man. Somebody told us he had a bit of a bee in his ear, and he was concerned about this, and that's why we did it, and we don't do it anymore, and who cares? And two factors more than any other contribute to this loss of the application of the Sabbath principle. First, and this is your homework, the idea that Romans 14:5 and Colossians 2:16, which have to do with Sabbath days and special feasts, etc., the idea and the teaching that there in those two passages, in Romans 14 and Colossians 2, Paul is dispensing with the moral law of God. I ask you to think about that in all honesty. Do you really believe that Paul is setting aside the Decalogue in Romans 14 after he has explained the abiding place of the law? You have to argue that he does in order to get it out of there. He is obviously dealing with the ceremonial dimensions of man-made days, accretions, and alternative Sabbaths. I do not believe for a moment that he is setting aside the Sabbath principle. And the second element that contributes to the notion that Sunday is whatever we want it to be is this whole matter of how did we get from the Sabbath on the seventh day to Sunday on the first day. And no one writes to me more than Seventh-day Adventists. I think I have more mail from Seventh-day Adventists who hear me addressing the issue of the Sabbath, and they heard it in the Ten Commandments series, and they listened, they said, this is one of our boys, and all of a sudden I turned left on them, and they were furious. And so they write to me frequently to tell me that, Alistair Begg, you cannot be a Christian unless you follow a Saturday Sabbath rule. If they're right, of course, I am not a Christian, and neither are you. So it's quite an allegation, isn't it? On the basis of this. Now let me give you just a very brief sketch and I'll wrap this up. How do we establish a change then from the seventh day to the first day? Is there a verse in the Bible you go to and it says, now change from the seventh to the first day? No, absolutely not. Therefore, we come to it as we come to many understandings in the Bible. For example, our understanding of the Trinity, not by turning to a verse which explains the Trinity, but by taking the enveloping, unfolding pattern of God's revelation and saying this is how we come to one God in three persons, co-equal and co-eternal. It's there in Scripture. When you read your Bible, you will discover that apart from Paul's use of Jewish synagogue worship and his evangelistic use of Jewish synagogue worship, Luke chapter 23 and verse 56 is the last reference to the followers of Christ keeping the Jewish Sabbath. Now you can go home and do your homework and find if I'm right or not. I will be glad to hear from you. Luke chapter 23 and verse 56. Then they went home and prepared spices and perfumes, talking about the woman, but they rested on the Sabbath in obedience to the commandment. And that is the last reference that you find to the followers of Jesus maintaining the Jewish Sabbath. You then turn the pages and you discover that the first Christians very quickly chose the first day of the week as the special day when they would meet to worship God. You find this throughout the letters and also in Acts chapter 20, verse 7, 1 Corinthians 16, verse 2. And by the time that John is writing from the island of Patmos, the Revelation, which is our closing book of the Bible, he is referring to the first day of the week as the Lord's Day, and he is doing so in a way that he understands everybody would be able to fasten on to. Why then would there be a change in the day? Because the early Christians wanted to separate themselves from the Jewish way of worship. Now this raises another side note, which I will not get into, that has to do with the whole idea of professing messianic Jewish believers reintroducing the Sabbath on the seventh day. I'm not going to touch that. I'll come back to it another time, perhaps. But when you read the New Testament, you see very clearly that there was no attempt on the part of the apostles or of the immediate followers of Jesus to try and create some kind of quasi-Jewish Christian interface. But no, Jesus came and revolutionized their lives. Paul had been a Pharisee par excellence. Paul was now enjoying the liberty that was his in the Lord Jesus Christ. He had no interest in trying to marry the two things. And the Council of Jerusalem in Acts 15 speaks to that. They had great things to celebrate on that day. Christ had risen on that day. The Holy Spirit had been poured out on that day. And the early Christians celebrated the resurrection of the Lord Jesus without forgetting the original purpose of the Sabbath. But the question comes frequently to me, can we be sure that the New Testament Christians intended to replace Saturday with Sunday? Isn't it true to say that the first Sunday legislation wasn't brought in until the time of Constantine in the 4th century? And that's what the Seventh-day Adventists always write to me about. They say, you don't have a leg to stand on because you have to go to the 4th century and to Constantine before you can show that this was introduced. I understand that that was the first official dimension of it. This is what Constantine said in AD 321. On the venerable day of the sun, S-U-N, let the magistrates and people residing in the city rest, and let all workshops be closed. So the Seventh-day Adventist says, you see, the principle of the first day of the week is actually a pagan thing. And the true people are still on the seventh day of the week. Well, no, you don't understand. The reason that Constantine was able to legislate in this way, because there was 300 years of developing principle whereby the people of God were worshiping, celebrating on this first day of the week. They had been using it as their Sabbath day. They recognized that there were differences between the Sabbath and the Lord's Day, just as there were differences between the celebration of the Passover and the celebration of the Lord's Supper. But the early church leaders confirm what the apostles displayed, and that is that the Christian Sunday had taken the place of the Jewish Sabbath. Now, I don't want to bore you with a lot of information, but you will discover if you read history that this is true. Preaching in the 4th century, a bishop by the name of Melita, the bishop of Sardis, preaching in the 2nd century, He made clear these things. Tertullian, Origen, Eusebius, all the church fathers would have concurred with Eusebius's word, Christ has changed and transferred the feast of the Sabbath to the rising of the light of a true rest, the Lord's day. And so the question remains, how then are we to think about our use of the Lord's day? Sorry to run out of time, dreadful planning on my part, but enough, I think, to get some furious and to stir questions of faith in others.

You got all kinds of games for that. You like it. You play with it. You and your brother like it. It's fine. It's good. Nothing wrong with it. If it ain't broke, right? Don't fix it. And it's funny how they look askew at me when I say that kind of thing, because they've watched Mom and Dad with their, you know, fine appliances and gadgets in our adult life, and they listen to us squawk and complain about not having the latest and greatest. And they watch it and they live it, because like all of us, they have a propensity and an inclination to have the newest and greatest things. They just like that. And that's no different than us. And it's not only outside department stores and Walmarts that people are lining up for the latest and greatest. It's actually happening and has happened that people are lining up outside the doors of the church hoping to find some new truth, some new late and great version of Christ or the New Testament. Consider, if you would, historically, names like Joseph Smith, Mary Baker Eddy, Charles Taz Russell, Ellen G. White. You know some of these names. Muhammad. Sun Myung Moon. All these people, including a whole host of characters on cable TV these days, that are in some way discontent with the message of the New Testament, and they see in some way the insufficiency of what we know of Christ as presented in the Bible. They don't care for that. They want something a little new. They want Jesus 2.0, you know, truth of the new covenant, an upgraded version. And so they're happy to proffer and hand out and peddle a new kind of Christ. And unfortunately, there are lots of people lined up to buy it, feeling like they must be missing something, sensing that there's got to be more to this than what we read in the New Testament. Well, the best way for us to respond to all the claims, and there are many and varied, and there are sundry of people saying, you're missing out, there's something you're missing, you got to have something extra, something new, there's a new word, there's a new revelation. The best way to respond to all of that is to read the fine print real carefully of when Christ is presented to us in the New Testament. We need to learn whether or not he comes with an addendum that says, and watch out for version 2.0 because that's coming, or whether or not there's verbiage that relates to the finality of the presentation of the truth in the New Testament and the completion of the redemptive work in Christ. And if that's there, then that changes everything about how we respond to these folks who are trying to peddle a new and upgraded version of Christ. As a matter of fact, why don't we start in the book that we've been studying, the book of Hebrews. We've been in it now for 40 weeks, believe it or not. Let's go back to, and I know it's hard to remember, way back to chapter 1, just to get a little bit of the setting of the entire book. Let's start with the very first three verses of the first chapter of the book of Hebrews, which begins, as you might remember, by saying in verse 1 of chapter 1, in the past, God spoke to our forefathers through the prophets at many times and in various ways. But in these last days, something about this new period, this new time that he classifies with the word last. Now, the last days have lasted for a long time, but he calls them the last days. He has spoken to us, not by the prophets, not at various times and in various ways. He's done it through his Son, whom he appointed. Now watch all the superlatives pack up here and stack up on one another. The heir of all things, through whom he made the universe. This is no prophet here. The Son is the radiance of God's glory and the exact representation of God's being. And he sustains all things by his powerful word. Now note this carefully. This is the theme that's been unpacked for the last 10 chapters that we've studied. After he had provided purification for sins, now if this isn't bracketed or underlined yet in your Bible, please do it. He sat down at the right hand of the majesty in heaven. And that's a reoccurring theme throughout this entire book. That whatever he did in providing us with forgiveness, when he was done with it, he went back up to heaven. It was called the ascension, and he went up to this place where God lives called heaven. And according to this text and several others, he sat down at the right hand of God. And that is a statement of completion and finality. Matter of fact, the juxtaposition in chapter 10, and if you turn there now as we get to our text,
The juxtaposition is the priests who stand daily ministering over and over and over again with symbols and shadows. But when Christ did his work of dealing with sin, he was done, and this priest didn't continue to stand with symbols and shadows. The reality

0: His ministry, when it was over on earth, he went and sat down. Now, priests in the Old Testament had no duty to sit. They always stood and did their work because it was an ongoing, perpetual reminder of the problem. Christ, though, is presented in the book of Hebrews as solving the problem once and for all. And when he was done, he sat down at the right hand of the majesty in heaven. Christ's work was perfect, unlike the symbols and shadows. Let's read the first half of this chapter, if you would. Just follow along as I read it for you. Beginning in verse number 1, Hebrews chapter 10, as we summarize everything we've been looking at for the last 6 weeks. We've looked at this middle section of Hebrews and how the old covenant was pointing to one thing, the fulfillment and reality of Christ. And here's, it's all summed up right here, verse 1. The law, all that Old Testament, all the ceremonies, all the regulations, were only a shadow of the good things that are coming. Not the realities themselves. For this reason, it can never, by the same sacrifices repeated endlessly year after year, make perfect, that's the concern, those who draw near to worship. If it could, would they have not stopped being offered? Of course they would have. For the worshipers would have been cleansed once and for all, that's the concern, and would no longer have felt guilty for their sins. But those sacrifices are an annual reminder of sins because it's impossible for the blood of bulls and goats to take away sins. They didn't do it. They reminded you. They symbolized the need. They pointed to the solution, but they weren't the solution. And then he quotes Psalm 40, which should be in the margin of your Bible. If you got a reference Bible, hopefully it's there. He's quoting Psalm 40, verses 6 through 8, as he gives one last Old Testament example that is fulfilled in Christ as he replaces the sacrificial system with the sacrifice of his body. Verse 5, therefore, when Christ came into the world, he echoed the words of Psalm 40. Sacrifice and offerings you did not desire, but a body you prepared for me. With burnt offerings and sin offerings, you were not pleased. Then I said, verse 8 says in Psalm 40, here I am. It is written about me in the scroll. I have come to do your will, O God. Now, what's this? Not with sacrifices of animals, but with a body. And of course, we know the will of Christ with a body was to die in our place. And he explains a bit of this. He says in verse 8, first, he says, sacrifices and offerings, burnt offerings and sin offerings, you did not desire, nor were you pleased with them, although the law required them to be made. I mean, obviously, that was an obedient act, but it was all symbolism. Then he said, here I am, I've come to do your will, which has been explained for the first 10 chapters of Hebrews, what he accomplished. Death on the cross to substitute our place for his, so that his righteousness could be applied to me and my sin could be laid on him and God could take it out of the way. So the body, as opposed to the sacrifices, those are the two things set against each other here. And in the bottom of verse 9, he sums it up by saying he sets aside the first, all the animal sacrifices and regulations, to establish the second, the sacrifice of his own body. And by that will, we have been made holy, verse 10 says, through the sacrifice of the body of Jesus Christ. Now here's the phrase that's important. Unlike the sacrifices of the animals in the old covenant, once and for all. Every day the priest stands, you can circle that word, and performs his religious duties. Again and again he offers the same sacrifices, which can never take away sins. But when this priest, Christ, according to the order of Melchizedek, not Levi, when he had offered for all time one sacrifice for sins, look what he did. He didn't continue to stand and minister. He sat down at the right hand of God. Now, since that time, he waits for his enemies to be made his footstool, because by one sacrifice, he has made perfect forever those who are being made holy. The Holy Spirit testifies to us about this first, and he requotes now. We've already studied it in the earlier chapters, Jeremiah 31, where he says, this is the covenant I will make with them after that time, says the Lord. I will put my laws in their hearts, and I will write them on their minds. And then he adds this, their sins and lawless acts I will remember no more. Whatever the new covenant was going to do, it was going to once and for all settle the problem of sin. And then he sums it all up, verse 18, and says, where these have been forgiven. What's that? Sins and lawless acts. There is no longer any sacrifice for sins. If God accepted the sacrifice of the body of Christ for your sins so that they're forgiven, there's no other sacrifices to be made. As a matter of fact, all sacrificing is over. Christ can now sit down at the right hand of the Father. He's done his work. and your sins and mine, if we've responded to that work through repentance and faith, is forgiven, nailed to the cross, and it's done. Christ changed everything. Should we be looking for a newer testament? I mean, if we're moving from old to new covenant, maybe there's a newer covenant out there. Let's just start with this fact and this simple summation of the first 18 verses of Hebrews 10. Let's jot it down like this. Be assured that the New Testament provides, are you ready? Here it comes, a perfect and complete salvation. Whatever was needed for me to be right before a holy God, because I got a sin problem just like you, it was perfectly and completely met and satisfied and settled by Christ's death. There was nothing else that needs to happen for me to be forgiven. There's no other work to be done. There's no going to jail for 2,000 years in a make-believe place called purgatory before I get there. There's no good works or penance that I can do. There's no meeting God halfway. It's completed. And let's look at that from two perspectives. And I didn't put the pointy fingers. I must have run out of the pointy finger graphic here this week or something. But jot down letter A, okay? Here's the first way that this happens. The assault on the completion and perfection of the ministry of Christ begins, first of all, by the assault on the sufficiency of Christ's death. Let's just at least jot that down. People are saying what Christ has done, it's good and you need it, but it's not enough to make you right before God. And I summarized it quickly, but that's what a lot of churches today are peddling. A gospel that says, well, I know Christ did a lot for you, but there's stuff you got to add to all that good that he did so that God will look at you one day and say you're acceptable to him. That's why when you ask your friends, are you going to heaven when you die? They a lot of times do this. I hope so. Based on what? Are you hoping that Christ did completed work on your behalf? Or are you hoping that if this whole equation depends on your adding to his merit, are you hoping that you've done enough good things? And that's exactly what they mean. I don't know. I don't know if I've done enough good things. I'm kind of thinking the big balance scales will be there when I get there. And I don't know. I got to pour a few more good works on there so that God will accept me. And if you say, what, don't you think you need Christ? They'll say, oh, I need Christ. I know that. But I also need this big trunk full of treasures called good works. And if I pile enough of those up there, then God will embrace me. Now, it's one of the first verses you learned as a tyke in Sunday school. But at least jot it down at this point. Ephesians 2, 8, and 9. And it tells us in clear and no equivocation that by grace we've been saved, right? It's through faith. It's through trusting him. It's not from ourselves. It's a gift of God, not as the result of my works. Now, here's an important phrase, that no one should boast. No one does this when they go through the finish line and say, look at what I did to get here into heaven. No one walks through the gates going, yay, I did it. You didn't do it. As a matter of fact, you could confess Christ, you could put your trust in Christ's atonement at the very last minute of your life, which I don't suggest because you never can plan those death things very well. But you could. And if you hung on to Christ at the last moment of your death and said, okay, I trust you, I'm a sinner, I repent, I trust in what you've done to make me right before a holy God, you know what? You will be right before a holy God. Jesus proved that by dying next to a bunch of slimy criminals, and one of them who was hanging there next to him, he looked at and he said, because he confessed Christ and put his trust in Christ, he said, what? Today you'll be with me in paradise. After a few thousand years in purgatory. Is that what he said? Is that what he said? Today you'll be with me in paradise. How in the world does that criminal get off thinking that he's going to be right before a holy God? Well, all the merits of Christ, fulfilling all of the law on his behalf, now transferred from his life to that criminal's life. You know what? He's in. Fully in? Fully in. Completely in? Completely in. Is he 100% perfect before God? Absolutely. Why? Because of the work of Christ. That is the message of grace. And it's being attacked all the time by people with lofty, positions in quote unquote lofty churches with big Bibles in their hands saying you kind of got to meet him halfway. You do enough good things, maybe you can get there. I don't know. We're kind of work on it. That's what church is all about. Kind of clean you up and hopefully God will accept you. That's heresy. That's not the Bible. As a matter of fact, Romans 4:4, it's a great connection for a society like ours, a great analogy. Matter of fact, let's turn there. Romans 4:4. This is helpful. Because if there is a contribution that I bring to the equation that gets me into heaven, then this verse doesn't make any sense. Look at this text. It says in verse 4 of chapter 4 of Romans, now when a man works, his wages aren't credited to him as a gift. You don't go, oh, that was so sweet of you to give me that check this Friday. Oh, that was so nice. Wow, that was great. Thanks. You do that to your boss when you get your check on Friday? No. I mean, you're angry if it's a day late, right? You want that thing in your account right away. Why? Because you earned it. It's not a gift. You don't send a thank you note every 15th and 30th of the month. You think that's swell. No, why? You worked for it. You logged in those hours. It's a quid pro quo. You do this and you get that. And if salvation is a you do this and you get that, and it's a reward, then it isn't grace. And he goes on to say, verse 5, the man who does not work, but trusts God, who justifies those that are trying hard, underline that phrase, who does God justify? The do-gooders. Who does he justify? The wicked. He justifies the sinful. His faith is credited to him as righteousness, as opposed to verse 4, an obligation. It would be an obligation if you could get saved by adding something to the work of Christ. Christ did all the work to forgive. He did all the work to cleanse. He did all the work to take your sins away from you as far as the east is from the west. There's nothing more you can do to the atonement than respond to it. You can't add to it. And people are trying to add to it all the time in religious groups, trying to say, well, just clean yourself up for God. That is not the gospel. It's heresy. Our redemption has been completely provided for. Believe it. Trust in it. Depend on it. Don't try to earn it. It is an offense to God for you to try to earn something that he is offering to you as a gift. You don't go to a birthday party, hand a gift to the guy, say, oh, I'll wash your car every week. Thank you. It's not the way it works. You don't earn it. You don't somehow contribute to this. You respond to it with repentance and faith, turning and trusting. There's another way, pointy finger number 2, letter B, if you want to put it that way, where there's an assault on the perfection and completion of the work of Christ. The Christ who says in this text, he makes us holy. And it talks about this covenant, this new covenant, which has been promised in Jeremiah 31 and throughout the scriptures and now is fulfilled in Christ. The other assault on it is not on the work of Christ. The other assault on it is on the documents that contain it. The new covenant documents. And in many ways, most groups, aberrant groups, begin by saying what you have in your lap, the Bible, that's not enough. There's something else. There's more. That those documents are insufficient. And people are quick to offer whatever else it is. To say, well, even they might suggest that Christ provided all you need to get to heaven. But really, there's more that you gotta know if you want to live right before God. And pick the plethora of cult groups, particularly those that started in the 19th century in America, most of them, where people said, listen, you know what? What you need is more. You need more information. Maybe God can save you based on the merits of Christ, but you need more information if you're going to live in a way that's holy and pleasing to him. And people were out there peddling all their extra and new revelations to people, saying, well, come and line up and listen to me, and I'll tell you what you need. Because what you have in your lap is not everything you need. You need more. 2 Peter chapter 1. Very important for us to catch this truth. It's important to catch because there's not just the 18th and 19th century cult leaders that are doing this. There are people in Bible study groups and people writing best-selling Christian books doing the same thing right now, all the time, every day on cable TV. It's happening all the time. And that is that what you have in terms of written revelation needs to be augmented and added to. Either as some special revelation of new insight, and you didn't have this nugget, and now that you have this nugget, you can look at it, and now you can see it the way God wants you to see it, or you got to have this whole other body of work and the writing of this prophet or that prophet, and then you'll have it. Then you'll please God. 2 Peter chapter 1, verse number 3, says that God's divine power has given us everything we need for life and godliness through our knowledge of him who called us by his own glory and goodness. Well, maybe that knowledge is an increasing knowledge and a continuing knowledge, and it's going to continue for thousands of years, and this whole, you know, revelation is going to keep on going. Take a look at verse 4. Through these, that is his glory and goodness, he has given us, here it comes, something inscribed now, inspired by God, his great and precious promises, so that through them you may participate in the divine nature and escape the corruption that is in the world caused by evil desires. I'd like to get to heaven, and I'd like to live a good and godly life that's pleasing to God. Those two things, according to this, have been provided in the great and precious promises of God. I've got them. And whatever I need, I've got it from the inscribed promises put down in black and white that the apostles and prophets have provided. And you're going, well, right there, you just said it. I opened the Orange County Register. There's the church page, and it's got Apostle so-and-so and Prophet Susie and Apostle Jim. And look, all here they are, giving us more. That's what they are, prophets. This is important. The Bible is very clear that the church is now being built upon, here it comes, two things, the foundation and the cornerstone. The cornerstone is Christ. The foundation was the ministry of the apostles and the prophets. That's the ministry that God founds the church on. And then he says, you Ephesians are being built on top of that. You're being built on top of that. On top of what? The foundation of the apostles and prophets. Their ministry provides us the inspired, great and precious promises of God. And from that, we build the church.
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2: 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With warmth, clarity, and decades of biblical insight, Chuck helps us to understand Scripture in a way that speaks to everyday life and strengthens your walk with Christ.
3: Did you realize the book of Esther never mentions the name of God? Not once. Nor does the author point to obvious miracles or signs from heaven. Even so, Esther's compelling story clearly illustrates the hand of God in rescuing his people from complete annihilation. Thanks so much for joining us for today's Insight for Living, because Chuck Swindoll is launching a biographical study on Esther, a woman of strength and dignity. Throughout this study, we'll be reminded that God may be silent, but he's always at work. Chuck titled today's message, God's Invisible Providence.

0: God's presence is not nearly as eloquent as his absence. His voice, as important as it is at times, is not nearly as intriguing as his silence. Who of us has not had the experience of longing for a word from God, or a sense of his presence, or a hint of his power so that our physical eyes could grasp all that, only to find that he seems absent from the moment? And yet later on we realized how very present he was. It was far back in 1867 when the Scottish preacher and poet put the words together, immortal, invisible, God only wise. In light inaccessible, hid from our eyes, most blessed, most glorious, the Ancient of Days, almighty, victorious, thy great name we praise. And I love that, unresting, unhasting, and silent as light. Nor wanting nor wasting, thou rulest in might. Just because God is invisible in no way means that he lacks anything in his invincibility. And that is the main lesson of the book of Esther. Though absent from the pages by name, he is nevertheless present in every character and in every movement of historical events, and finally brings everything to a marvelous climax as he proves himself Lord of his people, the Jews. But first, let's learn a little theology before we learn some history from the book of Esther. My Bible is open to Romans chapter 11, the last part of the chapter, because I want us to gain an understanding, a deeper understanding of God, so that we might grasp a greater appreciation for a book that never once names his name, that is so like life. I'm looking at verse 33 of Romans 11. Oh, the depth of the riches, both of the wisdom and the knowledge of God. How unsearchable are his judgments and unfathomable his ways. I can't help but believe that Paul, in writing the letter to the Romans, didn't take pen in hand and bear down hard on the parchment as he wrote verse 33 of chapter 11, bringing to a climax this grand doctrinal treatise, this personal credo of the apostle. First, please observe that God has a mind, described in verse 33 as unsearchable judgments. Unsearchable says it best. It defies the human mind to find the depths of the mind of God. His judgments are, the text reads, unsearchable. Theologians will spend a lifetime searching out the traits, the characteristics, the hand of God in all scripture and in all of time, and they will end their lives expressing without reservation that they have hardly scratched the surface. This is never true of a human being. This is always true of God. We can plumb the depths of another's mind. We cannot begin to scratch the surface of the unsearchable judgments of God. As the prophet Isaiah wrote from God, my thoughts are higher than your thoughts, Isaiah 55:9. Look at verse 34. Who has known the mind of the Lord? Who became his counselor? Those words first fell from the lips of one of Job's questioners, and later the prophet himself. He asks with negative answer in mind, who has known the mind of the Lord? No one. Who has ever given God counsel? No one. His mind, his judgments are unsearchable. Mark that down in your mind and never forget it. God also has a will, called here, verse 33, unfathomable ways. No human being can predict, can plumb the depths of God's will. We cannot unravel the tapestry of His plan. And yet God never once knows frustration. He never once makes an observation of this world and scratches his head, if you please, wondering what in the world he's going to do next with a people like us, or with a nation that seems at odds with itself, or with another nation. And yet God can be known deeply in the heart. One theologically minded man wrote this, that God can be known by the soul in tender personal experience while remaining infinitely aloof from the curious eyes of reason constitutes a paradox. If you come toward God with sheer reason in mind, you will find yourself stiff-armed, at a loss to understand His ways. They are unfathomable. But if you come with open heart in faith, you will find Him there with open arms, ready to accept, to receive, and to fill you with power. And that's next. The power of God. It is implied here, but it is stated so beautifully in Daniel chapter 4. So turn from the New Testament back to the Old, from the writing of an apostle to the writing of a prophet. From Paul's words to Daniel's words, Daniel 4, and I'm looking toward the end of the chapter. When we think of the power of God, I think the words sovereign control say it best. God is in sovereign control, not only of the events in Paul's day, not only of the events in Daniel's day, God is in sovereign control in our own day. And in the midst of those circumstances that today have you baffled, wondering what you're going to do or even how you're going to go on, God's mind, which is beyond searching, His will, which is beyond measurement, it is unfathomable, works, these things work their way out into life in His power, which reveals itself in sovereign control. A little bit of history. This comes on the heels of an incredible experience in the life of a man named Nebuchadnezzar. He was a king. He thought he ruled the world. The world in his day was Babylon, this vast empire that had taken over not only other kingdoms, but had even consumed the people of Judah, the people of God. One day he considered himself responsible for all of his achievements, and he strutted about its kingdom with great delight, with great conceit and arrogance. And just as the prophet had predicted, he fell into a time of insanity, where he lived in the fields like a beast. While there, dew fell on him in the mornings, rain fell on him during the day, the sun, nightfall, day after day, week after week. For an extended period of time, Nebuchadnezzar lost his reason until God crushed him into realizing that he was not the God of his life. It was God and God alone who was to be praised. So that at the end of the chapter, he accepts the fact that God is indeed the only one who is sovereign, not himself. Verse 34, Daniel 4:34. At the end of that period, that is the period of insanity, I, Nebuchadnezzar, raised my eyes toward heaven, and my reason returned to me. Notice what he did. The first thing he did, I blessed the Most High and praised and honored Him who lives forever. Whom? The immortal, invisible, all-wise God. The one who, though invisible, is invincible, and while invincible, remains sovereign. Look at verse 35. All the inhabitants of the earth are accounted as nothing. And He, not I, He does according to His will, His unfathomable will, guided by his unsearchable mind. He does according to his will, that's power. In the hosts of heaven and among the inhabitants of the earth, put your name there. He works among the hosts of heaven. He works in the warp and woof and the fabric of everyday life. People like you and me, in every generation, of every year, of every life. And no one can ward off his hand or shake a fist and say, "What do you think you were doing?" No one deserves that right. We live our lives under the careful, loving, gracious, albeit sovereign hand of our God. And the movements of time and history are precisely according to his reckoning, exactly as he ordained it. Remember, all the while, he is invisible. Back in World War II, there was some comic character that continued to write on walls. Kilroy was here. And you found it on walls in Germany. You found it on walls in Tokyo. You found it on walls in America, as if he was omnipresent. God does not write himself, his name, and his presence on the walls of life. But it is there. Every day. Every hour. To borrow from Schaeffer, he is there. And he is not silent. And that includes the journey which you will call your pilgrimage. His unsearchable mind working in concert with his unfathomable will, carried out under his sovereign control. Guess what? His presence is made known. And I think we could call the presence of God his invisible providence. Providence. I'm intrigued with the word. Provideo is the Latin from which we get the word providence. Pro means before or ahead of time. Video, we get our word video from it. I see. I see ahead of time. God seeing ahead of time the events of life, which we, of course, can never do. We're good at history. We're poor at prophecy. We're good at looking back, 20/20 vision every time, or often. We're blind when it comes to 1 minute from now. We have no idea. But God, provideo, invisible in his provideo, is continually, constantly, and successfully at work. You know what? It drives us crazy. We have highs and we have lows. He blesses and we thank him. He tests and we squirm. We weep. We grieve. We cry. We shake our heads. And in none of this he changes. Who can say unto him, "What are you doing?" We blossom and flourish like leaves on a tree, and wither and perish, but naught changes thee. Of course not. He is God. He is not fickle nor moody. He is having his way, and it will not be frustrated. And my friend, if you think he has met his match with you, you are in for one gigantic surprise. He will bring you, if necessary, to nothing to get your attention. He will, if necessary, crush you like Nebuchadnezzar the king. Because God and God alone is calling the shots in this thing called life. Now then, we're ready for Esther. You might wonder, what in the world does Romans 11 and Daniel 4 have to do with Esther? By the way, I'll give you about 10 minutes to find Esther. Oh, there it is. Always wonder if my kids have cut it out of my Bible just to do a little sick joke on me on Sunday mornings. There it is, Esther. It's there, but God isn't. Ask most people what they know of Esther, and those who know the Bible a little bit, and even those who know it a lot, will say, God's never mentioned. God isn't there. It's the only book in all the 66 where you will not find God named. There is no prayer to the name of God. There is no statement that says, He is here, with His name on it. I think it was Matthew Henry who said, the hand of God may not be, or the name of God may not be present in the book, but His finger is. He is at work. He's not writing all the way through the book, I am God, I am in charge, I'm working these things out. I'm moving in the heart of the king, Proverbs 21:1. I'm taking charge of this lady. I am moving in the heart of that man. No, no, no, it's not like that. It's not like Kilroy was here. No. He's absolutely invisible. But he works through the lives of five significant people to carry out his mind, his will, his power, and his presence. And I've got great news. He's not through. He's doing the same thing today. And your name is in the book. And you're part of the movement and workings of God. Let me introduce to you the five people who are the main characters of the book. The first two verses of the book include the name of a man whose name is hard to pronounce. He is the king of the land. He thinks he's ruling, but it's God and God alone who rules. It took place in the days of, here's the name, Ahasuerus. Ahasuerus. It's the same one mentioned elsewhere as Xerxes, a Persian king named Ahasuerus. He looks like he is powerful. He is reigning from India to Ethiopia, over 127 provinces. In those days, he sat on the throne, which was located in the Washington, D.C. of Persia, a place named Susa. You'll read about Susa through the book of Esther. So first we have a king named Ahasuerus, or Xerxes, who sits on a throne in the capital city of Susa. He's married to a woman named Vashti, V-A-S-H-T-I. She's mentioned in verse 9 as the queen. Queen Vashti also gave a banquet. She's mentioned again in verse 11, verse 12, verse 15, 16, 17. She's seen often in the early part of the book. Some of you folks will like her. She is a strong-minded, independent-thinking woman who refuses to cooperate with her husband's request. Some of you won't like her. Usually men don't like Vashti. She's a strong-willed woman, independent of mind, who is determined not to be paraded before Ahasuerus's male friends. And this leads to a major conflict. In fact, it leads ultimately to some kind of beauty contest. We'll look at all of that next time. I'm calling next time's sermon, There She Goes, Miss Persia. And we'll introduce that later on. The third character is a wicked officer in the court of the king named Haman, H-A-M-A-N, chapter 3, verses 1 and 2. Get acquainted with Haman. You'll hate him. You'll spend a lot of time seeing a lot of people modeled in the life of Haman. He is an anti-Semitic officer, very wealthy, very conceited leader who was given influence and even authority. Listen, after these events, King Ahasuerus promoted Haman, the end of the verse, over all the princes who were with him, and all the king's servants who were at the king's gate bowed and paid homage to Haman, for so the king had commanded concerning him. Verse 10, the king took his signet ring from his hand. That's like reaching into your wallet and pulling out your charge card and giving it to someone under your authority and saying, you may spend as you please. As you guide this kingdom, you have the treasury of Persia in your hand. He gave him the signet ring from his hand. He gave it to Haman. So Haman is a wicked officer in the king's court. So we've got Ahasuerus the king, Vashti the queen, Haman the wicked ruler serving under the king. Fourth is a man named Mordecai. Go back to chapter 2, verse 5. He is not a Persian. He is a Jew living in Persia. Oh, wait. We read in verse 5, there was a Jew in Susa the capital, whose name was Mordecai, the son of Jair, son of Shimei, son of Kish, a Benjamite. Why is he there? Look at the next verse. Who had been taken into exile. Now, the who is a reference to Kish. Mordecai wasn't taken into exile. Back in his genealogy, Kish was. He had been taken into exile from Jerusalem with the captives who had been exiled, with Jeconiah, king of Judah, whom Nebuchadnezzar, the king of Babel, had exiled. Years before, the Jews had a civil war. They broke between the north and the south. Neither one of the groups walked with God, not consistently. And finally, God judged the north and sent Assyria in and brought them under bondage. The south continued on for over 100 years, and then God brought judgment because of their disobedience, and their king was a man named Jeconiah. The northern kingdom, the southern kingdom were called different names. The northern kingdom was called Israel. The southern kingdom was called Judah. Nebuchadnezzar was the commanding king of Babylon that overthrew the southern kingdom. And he brought with him into exile the Jews who were still living in the southern kingdom. Babylon finally fell into the hands of Persia. So the Jews were forced out of Zion and they moved in exile to live in the land of Persia. Now, before too many years, they were given the freedom to go back to Jerusalem. Some stayed in Persia. That's what Esther's all about. It's a slice of history from the life of a few Jews, or really many Jews, who remained in Persia under Persian rule and did not go back to their homeland. Lest you think God forgot them, the book of Esther is given as a reminder he did not.
1: Lest you think God forgot them. What a phrase. And what a reminder for every one of us who's ever wondered whether God has forgotten us. 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I'm Bill Meyer. 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

0: What does it really mean to follow Jesus in a world that's shaped by screens, algorithms, and constant online noise? And how do we live, lead, and love well when so much of life now happens digitally? This week on Faith in a Digital Age, we're diving into a conversation that speaks right into the heart of modern discipleship. Our guest is Jacqueline Horbrook, Jackie to many, a writer, speaker, and digital discipleship advocate who is helping Christians rethink what influence actually looks like online. Jackie is the author of the book How to Be a Christian Influencer, a book that challenges us to move beyond chasing likes, followers, or platform building. Instead, she invites us to approach social media with intention, authenticity, and a kingdom-centered purpose. And she has a remarkable gift for connecting theology with the everyday realities of digital life, the scrolling, the posting, the pressure, and the possibilities. In this episode, we explore what it means to shine light in digital spaces that often reward outrage, self-promotion, or division. We talk about cultivating genuine community online, not just collecting followers, but building relationships that reflect the heart of Jesus. And we ask what it looks like to steward influence, whether you have a large platform or simply a handful of people who see what you share. Jackie will also open up about the spiritual formation happening and sometimes being hindered on social platforms. She'll be offering us practical wisdom for Christians who want to use their online presence for kingdom impact. The first steps to take, the common mistakes to avoid, and the rhythms and boundaries that help keep your soul grounded in a space that never switches off. It's a rich, hopeful, and deeply practical conversation. 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Welcome to A Different Perspective with Australian Bible teacher Bernie Dimert. Each episode brings you practical, down-to-earth teaching that cuts through the noise and helps you see life through the lens of God's Word.
1: You know, it can sometimes be easier to believe in eternal life than the fact that God wants to give us a rich, abundant life here and now. What do you think? Hi, I'm Bernie Dimert, and welcome to the program today as we kick off a new series of messages called Discover Your Destiny. It's great to be with you again this week, and we're continuing along with our series that I've called Discover Your Destiny. The worst possible outcome to my life, and I think yours too, is to get to the end of it one day and look back and think to ourselves, you know what? I think I missed out. I don't think I lived the life I was meant to live. I don't think I fulfilled my destiny. If only I could go back and live it all again and do it properly this time round. Don't you agree? Wouldn't it be just the most tragic outcome to our lives here on this earth? It seems to me that we can be alive and kicking and yet not really alive. We can be alive, but for all intents and purposes, dead. So I guess when I talk about discovering your destiny, what I'm really talking about is being the you were always meant to be, living the life you were always meant to live. Is that something you want? Hey, I do. And so today we're going to take a look at a man who, in a very real sense, managed to get a second chance in life. Now, whatever you may think of this story, his name is Lazarus, whatever you may think, the question is, what does it have to say to you and me about our lives here and now and the possibility of a second chance? It's a powerful story, the story of Lazarus. It's about a real man who died and whom Jesus, we're told, brought back to life again. There are two parts to the story. We'll look at the first half today and the second part on the program tomorrow. So let's have a bit of a read, John's Gospel, chapter 11. This is where you find the story. There's a man named Lazarus, and he was sick. He was from Bethany, the village of Mary and her sister Martha. Now this Mary, whose brother Lazarus now lay sick, was the same one who had previously poured perfume on Jesus and wiped his feet with her hair. So the sister sent word to Jesus, "Lord, the one whom you love, Lazarus, is sick." When he heard this, Jesus said, "The sickness won't end in death, no. It's for God's glory, so that God's Son might be glorified through it." Jesus loved Martha and her sister and Lazarus. Yet when he heard that Lazarus was sick, he stayed where he was for two more days. Then he said to the disciples, "Well, okay, let's get up and go to Judea." "But Jesus," they said, "a short while ago the Jews there tried to stone you, and you're going back?" And Jesus answered, "Aren't there 12 hours of daylight in a day? A man who walks by day won't stumble, for he sees the world's light. It's when he walks by night that he stumbles, for he has no light." After he said this, he went on to tell them, "Our friend Lazarus has fallen asleep, but I'm going there to wake him up again." Now his disciples replied, "Lord, if he sleeps, well, he'll get better." Jesus had been speaking of his death, but the disciples thought he meant that Lazarus was just asleep. So he told them plainly, "Lazarus is dead, and for your sake I'm glad I wasn't there, so that you may believe. But let us go to him now." An interesting story. Lazarus is a good friend of Jesus, and the man is sick and dying. In fact, we're told that Jesus loved Lazarus and his sisters. So Jesus could apparently have prevented it. He could have gone there and healed Lazarus. I mean, that's why they sent for him. Everyone has seen Jesus do this healing stuff, but he held back and stayed where he was because he had a different plan. Now, the last couple of weeks, we've dealt with an issue that, well, so many of us don't really want to deal with head on, the issue of sin. I mean, in our world, sin is something of a four-letter word. The stuff in our lives we know is wrong that robs us of life itself. When I look back on my life as a wealthy, apparently successful businessman, and on the outside people envied me, I seemed to have it all together, but on the inside, I was dying. I was dead and empty and hollow, just like a shell, truly. I described myself as a dead man walking. And so many people are living their lives just like that. Are the things that you're doing wrong robbing you of living the life you're meant to be living? Are you a bit like this Lazarus, alive sort of, but not really? Sure, maybe physically alive, but spiritually, through the things that you're doing wrong with your life, not really living life at all? You know something? It doesn't matter how much we try to deny it, or try to put a respectable face to it, or sell it as a feature of our freedom to do whatever we want. Sin does that to all of us. It makes us dead on the inside. At this point, you might be saying, "Oh, come off it, Bernie. What an old-fashioned point of view." If you're in that camp, I want to encourage you to do something. Take a look, take a good, hard look at the way that you're living your life and ask yourself, am I being the me I was meant to be? Am I really living the life I was meant to be living? Do I have a sense that I'm actually fulfilling my destiny? To me, it's a tragedy if people can't answer those questions with a clear assurance that, yes, they are being the person they were made to be. Yes, they are living the life that was made for them. Yes, they do have a deep sense that they're fulfilling their destiny. You know the deal from me. I am not here to convince you of anything, to shove anything down your throat that you don't want to believe. That is not what I do. But what I do want to do is to get you to ask the hard questions of yourself about your life, because your life, it's so incredibly precious. Your life is a one-off. Your life is a life worth living to the full. If I can just niggle away at you a little bit and get you to take a fresh look at your life from a different perspective, then that makes me a happy man. Because it's when we take a look at things from a bit of a different perspective that all of a sudden we can see the possibilities, the very real rich possibilities that we can end up living our lives to the full. Isn't that what you want for your life? Well, I can tell you this, it's exactly what God wants for your life, a new life. Here's how things unfolded in the story. When Martha heard that Jesus was coming, she went out to meet him and Mary stayed at home. "Lord," Martha said, "if you'd been there, if you'd only been here earlier, Lazarus wouldn't have died." And Jesus said to her, "Your brother will rise again." Now Martha answered, "I know he'll rise again in this resurrection on the last day." Jesus said to her, "I am the resurrection and the life. Whoever believes in me will live even though he dies, and whoever lives and believes in me will never die." Do you believe this?

0: been going to the tomb to mourn for Lazarus. When Mary reached Jesus and saw him, she fell at his feet and said, "Lord, if only you had been here, my brother wouldn't have died." And when Jesus saw her weeping, and the Jews who'd come along also weeping, he was deeply moved in his spirit and troubled. "Where have you laid him? Come and see, Lord." And Jesus wept. Then the Jews said, "See, Jesus loves Lazarus." But some of them said, "Couldn't he who opened the eyes of the blind have come and kept this man from dying?" See, nobody was expecting Jesus to come along and raise Lazarus from the dead. And when we look at our own lives and we see how dead we are on the inside sometimes, we look at God and say, God, why didn't you show up earlier? You could have prevented this. We can't imagine how God could possibly breathe new life into the situation. We can believe he could have done something back then. We can believe that one day we'll rise again and have eternal life. But the one thing we don't seem to be capable of doing is to believe that Jesus could come and breathe a new life into us today. Let me ask you something. What do you believe? The Word of God is alive and active, amen, with the power to transform your life, to help you become all that God made you to be. And that's what the Fresh Daily Devotional is all about. 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And as a bonus, we'll also send you a free copy of my ebook, How Can I Hear God Speak to Me? My prayer is that your heart will be touched and transformed as you draw ever closer to Jesus through the power of his word. Again, that web address is freshdevotional.org. God bless you. I'm Bernie Diamond, and I'll catch you again same time tomorrow with a different perspective.
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3: Have you ever felt so overwhelmed that you wished you could have a timeout? 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Today's message of hope takes us to the Psalms to find security, safety, and a place to run.
2: There are many words in the Bible that God is described as. For example, he's a high tower, a shield, a buckler, a rock, and many other words to describe him. One of those words is the word used here in Psalm 46, this first verse. God is our refuge and strength, a very present help in trouble. And a refuge is a place to run. And I wonder how many of you have ever thought about running. Maybe some mother, you are there this morning and you've thought all week long you'd like to run away from dirty diapers, dirty dishes, dirty clothes, and a dirty house. Or maybe you're in business for yourself and you'd like to run away from the books, the finances, the bills, the employees, and everything else. Or maybe you're a student this morning and you'd like to run away from the school, your lessons, your studies, the program, and all the rest that you have to face. More than likely, all of us at some time in our life have felt like running. You say, well, running where? And haven't you been to the place it didn't make any difference where you ran, just so you got away from your present circumstances? So I want us to notice in this 46th Psalm here what I think is the word of real encouragement to people who feel like they would just like to run. And you see today people are running all over this nation.

0: running from their home life, running from their business, running from their spiritual problems, running from this, running from that, running from the other. And you see, we never stop to ask the question, if I run, when do I stop running? How long do you run? How long do you run to get away from the problem that is within your own physical, emotional, spiritual being? Where does a man run to hide from cancer? Where does a man run to hide from depression? Where does the woman hide? Where does she hide from her emotional instability? You see, going hither and going yonder is not the solution. And in this 46th Psalm, God has given us a beautiful description of a place to run. Now look at it, if you will. He begins by saying, God is our refuge and strength, a very present help in time of trouble. Now, what I want to do is I want to give you about 10 words that describe the best place in the world to run when you get in trouble. Regardless of the trouble, regardless of the nature of it, regardless of how long, how intense, there are 10 characteristics here, I believe, I want you to get a hold of. So that the next time you just want to chuck it all and you say, I just can't stand any more of this. I just can't take any more. And you begin to get resentful and bitter and you want to escape and you want to fight and you want to lash out and you want to say something that you know in your heart is not in keeping with the Lord for your life. I want you to remember Psalm 46 and listen to what he says. God, Jehovah, that is Elohim, infinite in power, absolute in faithfulness. Yahweh, the eternal, everlasting God, Adonai, our King, Lord, and ruler. God is our refuge. Where does a man go when he faces trouble? There is no place in the world that you and I can escape trouble today. There is no geographical location to which you and I can run and escape this, that, or the other. So he's given to us a place of refuge. He says, God is their refuge. Where is God? You say, well, God's in heaven. Well, the Father's there. The Son is seated by his right hand. But he's given to us one likened unto himself, the Holy Spirit to live within our heart. Where does a man have to run to hide? Where can a man run to escape? Well, listen to what he says. Let's go down these verses, and I want you to get these words down, if you will. And the next time you get tempted to run, to hide, whatever your choice or method of running may be, I want to show you something here. First of all, God is our refuge and strength, a very present help in time of trouble. The very word refuge, a place to hide, a place of safety. God is always a place of safety for you and me. He will protect us emotionally. He will protect us spiritually. He will protect us from oppression. He will protect us in time of temptation. He is our refuge, a place of safety. Secondly, God is our refuge and strength. When you and I become weary, whether it be emotionally weary, whether it be physically weary, he is our strength. Does he not say, but they that wait upon the Lord shall renew their strength. They shall mount up with wings as eagles. They shall run and not be weary. They shall walk and not faint. How are we strengthened with continuous rejuvenation of our strength? Is it not in God? And you see, physical rest is one thing, but there's something about emotional rest, something about spiritual rest that is far more powerful than merely physical rest. God is our refuge, so he's our safety. Secondly, he's our strength. And then thirdly, he's our serenity. Look, if you will, in verse 2 and 3. Therefore, will not we fear. And you see, this whole chapter of the Psalms is a tumultuous, moving, shaking chapter. Watch this. Therefore, will not we fear, though the earth be removed, though the mountains be carried in the midst of the sea, waters thereof roar and be troubled, though the mountains shake with the swelling thereof. Verse 6, the heathen rage, the kingdoms move. Verse 8, desolations and wars. So here is a whole concept of the earth and the sea shaking and moving. And what is he saying in verse 2? He says, when you and I run to God, when we look to him, when we put our trust in him, he's our safety, he's our strength, he's our serenity. Watch verse 2 and 3 now. Therefore, will not we fear, There is no fear when God is our refuge. Why? He says, even though the earth is removed, and though the mountains be carried to the midst of the sea, though the waters thereof roar and be troubled, though the mountains shake with the swelling thereof, he says, you and I will not fear. Why? Because when a man learns to run to God, there is a serenity, there is a peace, there is an inner quietness that he can be in the midst of a terrible storm. But deep down inside of him, there is a perfect peace. The opposite of that is that a man can be in the midst of peaceful circumstances, and on the other hand, his innermost being can be a terrible civil war, shaking, moving, shattering, roaring on the inside. But you see, he says, when you and I learn to run to God, there is safety, there is strength, there is serenity. Listen. Then he says, not only that, if you move down to verse 10, he says, there's solitude. Be still and know that I am God. When you and I learn to run to him, what's one of the first things that happens to us? When you and I retreat to God and bare our heart and we begin to unload the circumstances, the frustrations, the fears, the anxieties, the things that trouble us, what happens? Not only is there a sense of peace, but we begin to enjoy God all alone. We can get just wrapped up in him. The solitude of being alone with God. He wants us to run to him to experience the serenity, the peace that he gives. And the solitude of being alone with God. Because listen, you know when God does the most for us? When he gets us all by himself. And we are concentrating on him. And we're not thinking about anything else and anybody else. And you see, sometimes he allows the storms and the troubled waters and the moving and the shaking of the mountains in our life in order to do what? In order to drive us to him, and we come running to hide and escape from life. And you see, one of the most beautiful verses in the Bible is, he that cometh to me, I will in no wise cast out. You and I run to God in times of trouble, serenity, solitude. And then I want you to notice something else in verse 2 and 3. Therefore we will not fear, though the earth be removed, and though the mountains be carried in the midst of the sea, though the waters thereof roar and be troubled, though the mountains shake with the swelling thereof. You just think about that. He says the whole earth is convulsed. It's like being in the midst of a convulsion. The mountains are shaking. He says the earth is rumbling, and the waters are roaring. The whole earth is shaking about us. You know what I think about when I read those two verses? When you come to him and you yield yourself to him, is it not true that he wraps himself around you and nothing can shock you? Nothing can get to you? Nothing can make your foot... You see, this is why he says, he will not suffer thy foot to be moved. When everything around you comes crushing in upon you, remember this, that when you and I have run to God, it's like he puts his shockproof arms around us, and we may get bumped, but you see, most of us don't hide in him. We run to each other. We run to this. We run to that. He says, God is our refuge for every single one of us, that when trouble comes, he wants us to rush to him. Safety and serenity and strength and solitude. Then I want you to notice, turn to Psalm 57:1. Not only that, but he's a shelter to us. And here's a beautiful verse, and maybe sometimes when trouble and heartache hits you, you ought to underline this verse. He says, be merciful unto me, O God, be merciful unto me, for my soul trusteth in thee, yea, in the shadow of thy wings will I make my refuge until these calamities be overpassed. Now think about that for a moment. In the shadow of thy wings. And you see, here's a beautiful way of his assuring us, listen, of the warmth, of the tenderness, of the personal way that God wants to shelter us in time of trouble. Now listen to how the psalmist said it. He says, in the shadow of thy wings will I make my refuge until these calamities be overpassed. You see, all of us are going to face calamities. All of us are going to face troubles and heartaches and burdens. He says, we're to run to God. And he says, this refuge He says our Heavenly Father is like a mighty eagle whose wings do what? Hover over us to protect us, what? Until these calamities pass. A calamity is a great time of trouble, a great season of trouble, a great period of testing and trial. He says you and I are to run to the Father, and when we do, it's like the little eaglet coming under the warmth and the tenderness and the shelter and the protection of the mother's wings until these calamities pass, and you go on your way. You see, all the things that people need when trouble comes, there's only one place to find it. And then if you'll notice, in the 142nd Psalm, turn there just for a moment, he says there's something else here that's involved in our Heavenly Father being our place of refuge. The 142nd Psalm, verse 5. Not only is he our shelter, our solitude, but he's our sufficiency. Look in verse 5. I cried unto thee, O Lord. I said, thou art my refuge and my portion in the land of the living. That is, whatever you and I need, we'll always find it in him. Now listen, the man who runs down to the bar to escape, what does he find? He only finds something that deadens his sensitivity. He doesn't find sufficiency for his need. And you can run to every single human city of refuge that men make in order to escape reality and to refuse to face their problems. But what do they find? They don't find sufficiency for the problem. They find something that makes it possible for them to put off facing the real issue. And what do but delay the solution by refusing to assume responsibility? And the effect is what? It intensifies in its weight and in its penalty. All right, let's keep moving. Psalm 94. He says in Psalm 94, speaking of a refuge here, and let's see, in verse 22, here is the stability of our refuge. But the Lord is my defense, and my God is the rock of my refuge. You see, all other places to run are like quicksand. They may hold you up for the moment, briefly for the moment, but they don't hold you up for a solution. He says, my refuge, God is the rock of my refuge. That is, it is solid. When you and I come to the Father seeking a solution, seeking help, seeking comfort, seeking support, what do we find? But we find it in a God who not only is interested in us in the moment, but he's interested in us every moment. And you see, one of the most beautiful things about this first verse of Psalm 46 is, he says, God is our refuge and strength, a very present help. What does he mean by that? That if you need help tomorrow, he'll be there. If you need it today, he'll be there. It is always present. He's made it possible for us to be able to flee to him at any moment. He's always available to take us in. And he's always strong enough, stable enough, that whatever the problem you and I face, we know that we can lay it down in prayer by faith before the Lord God Almighty, and we're not going to sink. You can't think of a problem that's going to cause God any trouble. You can't think of anything he's not adequate and sufficient to supply, no problem that he cannot meet. He is everything a man needs. When trouble comes, where is he to go but to God? Now, can you name me any other place a man can run to find so much? That is stability and strength that is lasting, that stabilizes a man's life, that energizes his life. And he says when the calamities are overpassed, what does he do? He sends him right back out into the stream of life, strong, stable, supported, sheltered, protected, safe. Because if you and I learn the lesson God wants us to learn, here's the lesson he wants us to learn. Now listen, he wants us to live every day. Every day where? In the refuge of our Heavenly Father, under his beautiful wings, resting in His everlasting arms, surrounded by His ever-protecting care. He wants us to live there every day. That is, we ought to live in positive, aggressive, supportive, ongoing, successful retreat into the Father's arms. How does a man run to God? He doesn't even have to get out of bed. He doesn't even have to leave town. How does a man run to this shelter, serenity and strength and solitude and support? How does a man live within that? Where does he go? How does he get there? You see, the one last word is surrender. Because you see, you'll never be able to hide out in God until you're willing to surrender your stubborn, proud will to Him. When a man learns how to run to God, even in the midst of all the shaking and the quaking and the trouble, and all of life is just going to absolutely cast you to ruin and destruction, disappointment and disillusionment. He says what? When a man learns to run to God, all of that turns into a beautiful, surprising serenity and quietness and strength and shelter and support and everything a man needs. And how does he get there? Doesn't have to move a single finger. All he has to do is to tell the Lord, Lord, I can't, but You can. And I'm just trusting You to help me. I'm just turning my life over to You. Oh, God, I cannot cope with what I'm facing. But You said if I came to You, that You'd be all of that to me. And so I'm coming by faith and trusting You to be to me what I cannot be to myself.
1: 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People try all kinds of things to escape, but often the problem isn't what's happening on the outside. The explanation is just ahead in today's Moment with Charles Stanley. Jesus told us in Matthew 28:19, "Go therefore and make disciples of all the nations." As we obey this command, In Touch Ministries is using innovative technology to take the gospel to as many people as possible. One example of this effort are the InTouch Messenger Lab devices, a family of solar-powered audio players containing the Bible and Dr. Stanley's messages, distributed for free to missionaries around the world. In Kenya, where centuries-old hostilities have divided the people, the gospel of Jesus Christ is mending lives and forging relationships. 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Trying to find an escape? Think about why you're running. Here's a moment with Charles Stanley.
0: Well, where do people run when they start running? Some people run down to the bar. They call it the happy hour from about 5 in the afternoon to, I guess, what is it, 6 or 7 o'clock? Somewhere thereabouts. So they run to the happy hour. But isn't it strange they have to go back next day for some more happiness? And they have to be back there Wednesday and Thursday and Friday and Saturday. And they have to keep going back to remain happy. And the problem is, that's no place to run because it doesn't satisfy anything. Then folks run to drugs. What are they trying to do? Just escape for the moment, but you've got to take some more tomorrow. And then other people, they have an affair. What are they doing? Running from the circumstances of the moment, trying to find some new thrill, some new joy, some new interest. But that doesn't last either. And then some people run by leaving geographically. We're going to move out of town. We're just going to change our location. Things are just not what they ought to be. I don't like the circumstances, so I'm leaving, not realizing the problem is not out there. The problem is within here. Listen, if God is no more sufficient than that, that there are problems and heartaches that you and I face, that we have to leave geographically in order to escape, there's something wrong. Now, I'm not saying you should never move. I'm simply saying that running to get away from that kind of circumstance is not the solution to the problem. And people try all kinds of things in order to escape, in order to get a grip on themselves. And usually, wherever you go, as soon as the newness wears off, you suddenly get this awful sense of dread. This cloud begins to loom up. It comes out of nowhere. And if you look at it real closely, it's the same old cloud that was in the last town. And you think, my goodness, it's blown all over here. And the problem is, it didn't come from the last town. You brought it with you.
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4: The gospel is more than just Jesus died on the cross for me. The gospel is Trinitarian in origin and shape. And the contours of the gospel, as Paul describes it here, is a Trinitarian one involving the Father and the Son and the Holy Spirit.
5: As Christians, we should never tire of contemplating the wonder and the beauty of the gospel, the amazing grace that we've experienced if we are in Christ. And we'll be doing just that this week with a particular focus today on the Trinitarian nature of the good news. This is the Monday edition of Renewing Your Mind. I'm Lee Webb, and I'm glad that you're joining us today. I've heard it said that we should preach the gospel to ourselves every day. That's not to say that we need to get saved every day, but we do need to continually remind ourselves of just what Christ has done for us and lay hold of the wonderful promises He's made to us. And a great chapter of the Bible to help us do that, in fact, a chapter that Derek Thomas calls the best chapter in the Bible, is Romans 8. To begin our journey in Romans chapter 8, here's Dr. Thomas.
4: We are going to walk through together the 8th chapter of Romans. I preached a series on this and once called it the best chapter in the Bible. And then a deacon came to, there's always a deacon, and he came to me and said, doesn't that imply that there are parts of the Bible that are better than others? And doesn't that call into question the inspiration of the totality of Scripture? So I just said, chill. You've got 2 minutes to live, and I'm the pastor. I'm coming to the hospital to visit you. You have a choice. Do I read the first 8 chapters of Chronicles, which is a list of names, or Romans 8, and the clock is ticking. Make your choice. And I think that it's perfectly okay to say that there are certain parts of Scripture that are so condensed with the gospel, almost the entirety of the shape of the gospel is contained in Romans 8. It begins with no condemnation and ends with no separation. In this first session, we're going to look at the first four verses. And before I read those first four verses, I want to remind you of an illustration from John Bunyan's Pilgrim's Progress. Not the first part, but the second part of Pilgrim's Progress, the story of Christiana and the four boys as they make the same journey as Christian made in part one. And there's a marvelous illustration that Bunyan employs about a man who's got a muckrake, and he's looking down, and he's doing this sort of thing. And what he doesn't see is that behind him is a man who's holding a crown above his head. All he can see is the menial task in which he's employed, but he doesn't see the status that he's actually a king. And Romans 8 is a reminder to us that in Jesus Christ, we are children of God, and we are heirs, and we are joint heirs with Jesus Christ. And there is no condemnation, and there is no possibility of separation from his love. Well, let's dive into Romans 8, and beginning at the first verse. There is therefore now no condemnation for those who are in Christ Jesus. For the law of the Spirit of life has set you free in Christ Jesus from the law of sin and death. For God has done what the law, weakened by the flesh, could not do, by sending his own Son in the likeness of sinful flesh and for sin. He condemned sin in the flesh, in order that the righteous requirement of the law might be fulfilled in us, who walk not according to the flesh, but according to the Spirit. We need some context. The three major rules of real estate is location, location, location, and the three principal rules of exegeting Scripture is context, context, context. And we're in Romans 8, and that means, of course, that seven chapters have preceded it. And Paul is writing this letter. He's never been in Rome. He's anticipating a journey to Spain, and he wants Rome to be what Antioch was. Antioch was home base for the spread of the gospel in what we might call the Middle East and the eastern side of Europe. And Paul is now strategizing that Rome will become the home base for an expansion of the gospel westwards and as far as Spain, which was about as west as Paul probably envisaged the world to be. And he's begun this magnificent letter by reminding his readers in Rome of the gospel. And he has uttered those extraordinary words that he's not ashamed of the gospel because it is the power of God unto salvation. He explains and narrates that gospel. You remember how Martin Luther discovered that gospel in the first chapter of Romans, the righteousness that Luther was endeavoring to find through effort and works and performance and acts of self-denial and so on, until he saw that righteousness by faith in Jesus Christ. And it was the first chapter of Romans that brought that home to him. Paul has expanded on why we need the gospel, and in Romans 1:18 through 3:21, he has examined how there is none righteous, no, not one, both those who have the law and those who don't have the law, both Jews and Gentiles all have sinned and come short of the glory of God. And then in chapter 3 and verse 21, having closed every mouth, that every mouth might be stopped before God, he brings in the wonder and provision of the redemptive work of Jesus Christ and expands on the doctrine of justification, how we are declared to be righteous, how we are declared to be in the right with a holy God. And he goes to the Old Testament in order to demonstrate that that has always been the way that sinners have been made right with God. And he uses Abraham and David as his primary examples in Romans chapter 4. And then in chapter 5, he talks about the Adam-Christ parallel. He expounds upon the realities of the Christian life. In chapter 6, that we are in union and communion now with the Lord Jesus. We are no longer in Adam, we are in Christ, buried with Christ, raised with Christ to newness of life. And chapter 6 perhaps is the fulcrum, the pivot on which the book of Romans turns. From having considered what we were, Paul now wants us to appreciate what we are in Jesus Christ, and we are a new creation. We are in union and communion with Jesus. Looking at this now very quickly, chapter 7 expands upon the realities that even though we are in Christ, we still continue to sin. Sin no longer rules and reigns in our life, but it is still a powerful force in our life, and we often forget who we are, and we revert to thinking that we are back in Adam again, and the good that we would, we do not, and the evil that we would not, that I find I do, O wretched man that I am, who shall deliver me from the body of this death? And the answer to that question is here in Romans 8, that we are delivered by the purposes and promises of God in Jesus Christ, a God who will not and cannot let you go. And so we come to Romans 8 and verse 1. There is therefore now no condemnation. No condemnation. Those sweet words. Because by nature we are condemned. By nature we have broken God's law. We have fallen short of the glory of God. That's how Paul puts it in the third chapter of Romans. We have failed to live up to what God intended us to be as image bearers of God. And therefore we have failed to realize the glory that God has in store for us. Like the man in Bunyan's Pilgrim's Progress image with a muckrake, and we're constantly looking down and we fail to see the glory. And the glory is, on one level, no condemnation. I want you to look at the passage, and I want you to see that it is thoroughly Trinitarian. There is something in these opening verses that tells us of that which the Father does, of that which the Holy Spirit does, and of that which the Lord Jesus does. And it's very important for us to understand that the gospel is more than just Jesus died on the cross for me. The gospel is Trinitarian in origin and shape. And the contours of the gospel, as Paul describes it here, is a Trinitarian one involving the Father and the Son and the Holy Spirit. There is therefore now no condemnation. And you notice that in verse 3, for God has done what the law weakened by the flesh could not do by sending his own Son. So the God in verse 3 is actually the Father. The Father has done something, and the Father has declared that by nature we are guilty and we've broken God's law, but something has happened that the condemnation of sin has been taken away and eradicated. There's a therefore in verse 1 of Romans 8. And whenever you see the word therefore, you ask the question, why is it there? What is it there for? And Paul is drawing a conclusion. Based on everything that Christ has done, based on everything that Christ has accomplished, based on the fact that we have now been regenerated and quickened and called and brought into a saving union with Jesus Christ, there is no condemnation. Calvin, in the Institutes of the Christian Religion, this extraordinary book that he writes when he's 27 years old in 1536, and then it goes through various Latin and French editions until the final edition in 1559, and it had grown from its original size to four times its size. But in book three, and it's in four books, and in book three, Calvin begins with that famous statement that so long as Christ remains outside of us, all that he has accomplished is useless and of no value to us. So long as he remains outside of us. And what Paul wants us to understand, that when Christ becomes part of us, when we come into union with Christ, when we believe in him and trust in him and take him completely and utterly as our Lord and Savior, there is a consequence. There's a therefore. And the therefore is there's no condemnation. Actually, in the Greek, the first word is no. It's the negative word. Not because Paul wants to be negative in and of itself. He actually wants to be positive, because the no here is that we are no longer condemned. The frown of God's holiness no longer looks down upon us. We have been freed. We have been set free and liberated. And the burden of condemnation, the guilt, has been taken away. The judge has declared us not guilty, even though we are guilty. He has declared us not guilty. And he has done so in a way that has satisfied divine justice. And therefore, not only is there that which the Father does, the declaration of no condemnation, there's also that which the Son does. For God has done, look at verse 3, for God has done what the law, weakened by the flesh, could not do. The law cannot justify us because of the weakness of the flesh, not because of any weakness in the law itself. The law is good. The law is holy and pure. The law is an exposition of the character of God. The law tells us what God is like. It shows us his character, his attributes. The problem lies in us. It is the weakness of the flesh. It's our inability to keep the law. God has done what the law, weakened by the flesh, could not do, by sending his own Son in the likeness of sinful flesh and for sin. Now, there are two things there. This is the Father sending his Son, like John 3:16, for God so loved the world that he gave his only begotten Son. The love that rescues and redeems us initiates as much in the Father's heart as it does the Son's heart. The initiative in redemption is the Father sending his Son, his only Son. And notice how Paul puts it, in the likeness of sinful flesh and for sin. He doesn't say, in sinful flesh. That would call into question the sinlessness of Jesus. Jesus was impeccable. He was without sin. There was no blemish in him. He had no original sin. He committed no actual sin. He was flawless. He was pure. He offered a righteousness which was immaculate. But he came in the likeness of sinful flesh. He came into this world, into this fallen world, this cursed world, this world that is unhinged. He came in a lowly condition, being in the form of God, thought it not robbery to be equal with God, but emptied himself, took the form of a servant, was found in fashion as a man, tempted in every point like as we are, yet without sin. In the likeness of sinful flesh and for sin, he condemned sin in the flesh. He came in the likeness of sinful flesh, but without sin. And he came in the flesh, in actual flesh. He wasn't a ghost. There is an error in the early church that John speaks of in his first epistle called Docetism, those who denied the reality of the incarnation, that Jesus was just a spirit, the Greek background having some misgivings about material atoms and molecules, and that creation itself was somehow impugned with sin and iniquity, and the whole idea of the soul being imprisoned by the body and so on. And here is the Apostle Paul saying about Jesus that he came in the likeness of sinful flesh. He was flesh and blood. He was a true man. He was born in Bethlehem, a baby boy of Mary and of the Holy Spirit, conceived in the womb of the Virgin Mary, grew from a little baby to a 12-year-old, discussing with the rabbis in the temple, grew to be a man with human mind and human emotions and human affections and physical properties in every conceivable sense. A man, a human being, because he came to represent us. And he came, notice especially, for sin. That was the purpose of his coming. He came to deal with the problem of sin. Our greatest problem, our greatest predicament, that which Paul has already expounded upon in this epistle, that there is none righteous, no, not one, for all have sinned and come short of the glory of God. And Jesus came as our representative and our substitute for sin, for the purposes of sin, to deal with sin, to atone for sin, to redeem us from the bondage of sin and pay the ransom price that would set us free, so that in union and communion with Jesus, God can look down upon him and condemn sin in the flesh. God made him, Jesus, to be sin for us, that we might be reckoned the righteousness of God in him. So here is double imputation. Our sins reckoned to the account of Christ, his obedience, his righteousness, his perfection reckoned to our account. He obeyed where we disobeyed. He offered up himself as a sacrifice to satisfy the demands of divine justice, so that God would be just and the justifier of him who believes in Jesus. There's that which the Father does, and there's that which the Son does, but there's also that which the Holy Spirit does in verse 2, and that's something that Paul is going to expand upon in some detail in the course of Romans 8. Romans 8 is one of the great chapters on the Holy Spirit. And this is how he put it. For the law of the Spirit of life, the law of the Spirit of life. It's an interesting phrase. Why doesn't he just say, for the Spirit of life has set us free in Christ? Instead, he says, the law of the Spirit of life has set you free in Christ Jesus from the law of sin and death. And Paul is hinting at something that he's going to expand on in verse 4, in order that the righteous requirement of the law might be fulfilled in us, who walk not according to the flesh, but according to the Spirit. And commentators disagree on what verse 4 means, but I think that verse 4 is saying that as a consequence of our salvation and redemption in Jesus Christ, we are now set free to live out the law by the power of the Holy Spirit, not in order to be justified, but because we are justified. In the grammar of the gospel, there are indicatives and imperatives. And the indicatives are, we are saved, we are redeemed, we experience this amazing sentence, we are not condemned. We are set free. But set free to what? Redeemed for what purpose? In order that the law of the Spirit of life, and by the power of the Holy Spirit, might work itself out in the pattern of our lives. God saves us in order that we might be holy. Not a holiness that justifies, but a holiness that declares our sanctification, our progressive sanctification, that the righteous requirement of the law might be fulfilled in us who walk not according to the flesh, but according to the Spirit. Now, Paul is going to expand on that a little more in the course of this 8th chapter of Romans. But here in these opening verses, a little picture, actually, it's a grand picture of the doctrine of the Trinity, the Father, the Son, and the Holy Spirit, rescuing us from the plight of sin and delivering us to no condemnation and the glory that follows.
5: What a grand picture for us in the opening verses of Romans chapter 8. All glory be to the Father, and to the Son, and to the Holy Ghost. This is the Monday edition of Renewing Your Mind, and you just heard the first message in Derek Thomas's series, Romans 8. Well, what does it mean to have our mind set on the Spirit as opposed to the flesh? I hope you'll join us as we continue this study in Romans 8, here on Renewing Your Mind.

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1: Welcome to Hope with God. I'm Andrew Palau. A recent Instagram post from Living Christian gives 6 very practical guidelines for life. I thought they were excellent. I need to incorporate them and I'd like to share them with you. 1, when you're alone, mind your thoughts. 2, when you're with friends, mind your tongue. 3, when you're angry, mind your temper. That's a hard one for me. 4, when you're with a group, mind your behavior. 5, when you're in trouble, mind your emotions. 6, when God starts blessing you, mind your ego. There are scripture verses which pretty much say the same thing for all those, so we know these are wise things to do. And there's one particular reference that also reminds us about the character of God. In Psalm 26, we read, "Test me, Lord, and try me. Examine my heart and my mind, for I have always been mindful of your unfailing love and have lived in reliance on your faithfulness." This is Andrew Palau.
0: Did you know that you can download programs from our website at twr.org.uk? 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
7: It is such a joy to be with you once again as we delve into this remarkable book of God. It is the Bible. And presently, we're in the Old Testament book of Judges. And today, we'll look at chapters 14 and 15. Now, these chapters, they tell of the life of Samson, who we now know as God's strong man, and who led Israel as a judge for 20 years during the time of the Philistine oppression. But what we'll see in these chapters is that Samson often didn't use good judgment. And that's why our topic for today is more brawn than brains.
5: Ah, Esther, thank you so much. Great to be with you. And a very warm welcome to Mission 66, wherever you join us from today. Thank you for your company. Great to be with you. As Esther said there, we're continuing in the book of Judges. And yeah, the people of Israel, well, they're still living amidst Canaanites, even having conquered the promised land. Now, you may remember the command if you've been listening to Mission 66 for some time. God's command was to drive out the inhabitants, but they never finished that job. And because of failing to follow through completely on that command, the Canaanites were always to be thorns in the flesh of the Israelites because they clearly wanted to take the land back. And in our latest episodes, we learnt about the judge whose name was Jephthah, and the rise as well of several more enemy nations, among which were the powerful and warlike Philistines. Now, they lived along the coast of the Mediterranean Sea, and they were gaining this huge advantage because they knew how to make iron weapons and chariots. So it was in that context that God raises up strength to meet strength, and Samson appears. And you know, Samson's story, it is utterly compelling. He was to be the next judge, and he was a man who became renowned as one of the strongest men who ever lived. His strength was unparalleled. It was extraordinary. You know, strength in many ways behind any possible human capability, but at a time in his life where, as Esther just mentioned there at the start, that he didn't show wisdom when it came to some major moments in his life. And so there were consequences to those choices. You know, even his birth was miraculous, announced to his parents by the angel of the Lord. So let's pick up his story.

Is there not a woman among the daughters of your relatives, or among all our people, that you must go to take a wife from the uncircumcised Philistines? But Samson said to his father, get her for me, for she is right in my eyes. Well, his father and mother didn't know that it was from the Lord, for he was seeking an opportunity against the Philistines. At that time, the Philistines ruled over Israel. Then Samson went down with his father and mother to Timnah, and they came to the vineyards of Timnah. And behold, a young lion came towards him, roaring. Then the Spirit of the Lord rushed upon him, and although he had nothing in his hands, he tore the lion in pieces as one tears a young goat. But he did not tell his father or his mother what he had done. And then he went down and he talked with the woman, and she was right in Samson's eyes. And after some days, he returned to take her, and he turned aside to see the carcass of that lion. And behold, there was a swarm of bees in the body of the lion and honey. And he scraped it out into his hands, and he went on eating it as he went. And he came to his father and mother, and he gave some to them, and they ate. But he didn't tell them that he had scraped the honey from the carcass of the lion that he had killed. Now, remember, Samson was a Nazarite from his birth, and he was not to taste any wine, he was not to cut his hair, and he wasn't supposed to touch anything dead, but yet here he is, violating his vow, scooping honey out of the carcass of a dead lion. And so that's why he doesn't tell his parents. And then verse 10 says, his father went down to the woman, and Samson prepared a feast there. For so the young men used to do. And as soon as the people saw him, they brought 30 companions to be with him. Now that was a cultural thing, since Samson was marrying one of their Philistine women. Well, they were providing him with 30 men to accompany the groom to help him celebrate with this wedding party. But let's also not forget that the Philistines were enemies of Israel. And so God was about to use Samson in a really unusual way to get a victory over them. This is verse 12. And Samson said to them, let me now put a riddle to you. If you can tell me what the answer is within 7 days of the feast and you find it out, then I will give you 30 linen garments and 30 changes of clothes. But if you cannot tell me what it is, then you shall give me 30 linen garments and 30 changes of clothes. And they said to him, put your riddle, that we may hear it. And he said to them, out of the eater came something to eat. Out of the strong came something sweet. And in 3 days, they could not solve the riddle. On the fourth day, they went to Samson's wife and said, entice your husband to tell us what this riddle is, lest we burn you and your father's house with fire. Have you invited us here to impoverish us? And Samson's wife wept over him and said, you only hate me. You do not love me. You've put a riddle to my people and you've not told me what it is. And he said to her, behold, I have not told my father nor my mother. Shall I tell you? And she wept before him the 7 days that their feast lasted. And on the seventh day he told her, because she pressed him hard. Then she told the riddle to her people, and the men of the city said to him on the seventh day,

0: before the sun went down. What is sweeter than honey? What is stronger than a lion? And he said to them, if you had not ploughed with my heifer, you would have not found out the riddle. In other words, Samson knew that they had extorted the answer out of his wife, and so he was cross. But he wasn't very wise in telling her the riddle in the first place. Nonetheless, this is verse 19. And the Spirit of the Lord rushed upon him, and he went down to Ashkelon, and he struck down 30 men of the town, and took their spoil, and gave the garments to those who had told the riddle. In hot anger, he went back to his father's house. And Samson's wife was given to his companion, who had been his best man. In short, God arranged for Samson to get this foothold in Philistine society and made it so that they'd insult him, so that his anger would be aroused. And so he goes to the next town and he kills 30 of their men, brings their clothes back to pay off the men who had played him for a fool. And Samson, he's just getting started, because this is chapter 15. After some days, at the time of wheat harvest, Samson went to visit his wife with a young goat. And he said, I will go into my wife in the chamber. But her father would not allow him to go in. And her father said, I really thought that you utterly hated her, so I gave her to your companion. Is not her younger sister more beautiful than she? Please take her instead. And Samson said to them, this time I shall be innocent in regard to the Philistines when I do them harm. So Samson went, and he caught 300 foxes, and he took torches, and he turned them tail to tail, and put a torch between each pair of tails. And when he had set fire to the torches, he let the foxes go into the standing grain of the Philistines, and set fire to the stacked grain and the standing grain, as well as the olive orchards. Then the Philistines said, who has done this? And they replied, Samson, the son-in-law of the Timnite, because he has taken his wife and given her to his companion. And the Philistines came up and burned her and her father with fire. And this is how the Philistines treated their own people. They were cruel, cruel enough to burn down the girl and her dad at the stake. And now Samson again was hot with anger. Verse 7. And Samson said to them, if this is what you do, I swear I will be avenged on you. And after that, I will quit. And he struck them hip and thigh with a great blow, and he went down and he stayed in the cleft of the rock of Etam. Then the Philistines came up and they encamped in Judah, and they made a raid on Lehi. And the men of Judah said, why have you come up against us? And they replied, we have come up to bind Samson, to do to him as he did to us. Then 3,000 men of Judah went down to the cleft of the rock of Etam, and they said to Samson, do you not know that the Philistines are rulers over us? What then is this that you have done to us? And Samson said to them, as they did to me, so have I done to them. And they said to Samson, we have come down to bind you, that we may give you into the hands of the Philistines. And Samson replied, swear to me that you will not attack me yourselves? And they said to him, No, we will only bind you and give you into their hands. We will surely not kill you. And so they bound him with two new ropes, and they brought him up from the rock. And when he came to Lehi, the Philistines came shouting to meet him. Then the Spirit of the Lord rushed upon him, and the ropes that were on his arms became as flax that had caught fire, and his bonds melted off his hands, and he found a fresh jawbone of a donkey, and he put out his hand and picked it up, and with that jawbone he struck 1,000 men. And Samson said, With the jawbone of a donkey, heaps upon heaps, with the jawbone of a donkey have I struck down 1,000 men. And if we move down to verse 18, it says, Samson was very thirsty, and he called upon the Lord, and he said, You have granted this great salvation by the hand of your servant, and shall I now die of thirst and fall into the hands of the uncircumcised? And God split open the hollow place that is at Lehi, and water flowed out from it. And when he drank, his spirit returned, and he revived. Therefore, the name of that place was called En-Hakkore. It is at Lehi to this day. And Samson judged Israel in the days of the Philistines 20 years. So here you have these Baal-worshipping Philistines oppressing the people of Israel, and God had had enough of it. And so he's looking for ways to stop the Philistines in their tracks, and he finds a willing participant in Samson, even though Samson was far from perfect. Let's not be too quick to judge Samson. Which of us doesn't have some character flaw, or indeed flaws, plural, that may or may not be apparent to everybody around us? Perhaps we hide it pretty well. And you know, unless we do the work to draw close to God and become more like him and better understand ourselves, our human nature often just wants to bind us, to tie us to our past, to tie us maybe to generational patterns of behavior. God wants to do the opposite. He wants to set us free.
1: Well, this is Mission 66, and currently we are studying the account of Samson in the book of Judges. And man, as you said it there, John, this is a fascinating account. So much so that you may even have a couple of questions about what we've read in chapters 14 and 15. So if you'd like to have those questions answered, please do send us a message on our Facebook page at Mission 66. That is Mission 66 on Facebook. All right, John, this part about the torches tied to the foxes and then being turned loose in the wheat field, I don't know, as you were reading the account, it kind of sounded like a prank that a mischievous young boy would play on his community, doesn't it?
0: Yeah, it does, doesn't it, Esther? And it's you know, it's almost creative mischief. You know, it's like, well, where did he think that idea up from? And so you almost admire the creativity, but also it seems perhaps strange to us what he did and the way that he acted, and perhaps even stranger, but we have the benefit of hindsight, don't forget, but perhaps even stranger that he then brings down a lot more trouble upon his head. So one action then leads to more trouble. So He courts a Philistine woman who was probably just as stubborn as he was, and the entire wedding ceremony turns into, you know, chaos, really, into a scene from you know, a movie where it just goes bad. And Samson then loses his patience, he loses the riddle, and he ends up losing the woman who was going to be his wife.
1: Yeah, I mean, it just, I couldn't really rationalize why he would do what he did. And perhaps here's something else that I can't quite rationalize, and that is why Samson would be attracted to the Philistine woman. I mean, surely he would have known that this was dangerous territory for him because of the Philistines' oppression of Israel.
0: Yeah, it's a great point, Esther, isn't it? I suppose then we think about sometimes the way our own hearts operate when we're cold from God or distant from God. And maybe then it's not so strange when we think that our hearts sometimes just bend into danger. They turn away from safety, and we're drawn in sometimes, as Adam and Eve were in the garden, to the thing that is going to bring destruction and trouble to our very front door. And I think that's part of what is happening here, because Samson is effectively more controlled by his flesh, by his human nature, than by his brains or by God's guiding spirit. And so what is he doing? Well, he's hanging around with the wrong people. And then on top of that, he goes directly against his parents' wishes. And perhaps it was lust that was Samson's Achilles heel. And how often have we seen that in society? Do you know, Achilles in Greek mythology was a brave warrior who was killed by a poisoned arrow that struck him on the heel. Pretty unlikely thing to have happened. And so the expression here is proverbial, describing how an otherwise strong individual can be brought down by one weak area in his life. And so Samson is brought down by beauty, because he fails to consider other essential characteristics of a mate. So he doesn't consider character, conduct, deep friendship, trust, loyalty, personality, or the word that perhaps encompasses all of those things that I've just mentioned, love.
1: Oh, that's fantastic. Thanks for that explanation. Now, I suppose we can move on now to our summary of this episode.
0: Chapters 14 and 15 here, Esther, of the book of Judges, they're part of the account of Samson, this man who had supernatural strength given to him by God to accomplish purposes which God had ordained, but he lacks discernment. He lacks discernment in choosing his friends, and too often he lets his human passion overrule his better judgment. Certainly not the only one in the Bible who acts impulsively and gets into trouble. Certainly not, you know, unlike many of us in our time and day. But the example of Samson, well, it can be instructive to us to develop our minds, to think before we act, to learn from our mistakes, to see that what often lures us in is dangerous. And every Christian is given a spiritual gift, whatever that is. It might be teaching, encouraging. But having a spiritual gift, it's no guarantee of good judgment. That is something that comes the more we become like Jesus Christ.
1: Well, that is all that we have for you today, friends. But we encourage you to join us same time, same place, as we go deeper into the book of Judges from the Old Testament. Well, of course, I'm Esther for John Matthews and our entire team saying, see you next time on Mission 66.
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1: Nantucket, oh yeah, a romantic island off the coast of Massachusetts. Waterbrook, a humble cabin in the woods and in the mountains north of New York City, yeah. Long Beach Island, a little house by the Jersey Shore. See, those are places where my wife has been her most beautiful. That's not because she had new makeup on or was all dressed up or did her hair differently. Those are just some places where we've gone to be alone and where it finally slowed down and I noticed her again. Listen, she was beautiful all the time, but I didn't notice it all the time because I saw her best when we were alone. You know, if you're in a lonely time right now, let's talk. I'm Ron Hutchcraft, and I want to have a word with you today about seeing in your desert. Our word for today from the Word of God comes from Genesis chapter 16, verse 7. It tells the story of a young woman named Hagar. Now, maybe you remember that Abraham and Sarah got impatient for God to send the son that he had promised, and Sarah was getting older and older. The baby didn't come. So Sarah, going along with the customs of that day, suggested that Abraham sleep with Hagar, her maidservant, and that Hagar would be the surrogate mother through whom a child would come. They couldn't wait for God to do it his way, so they had to figure out a way they were going to do it. Now, it's not how God wanted it done, and after Hagar gets pregnant, Sarah gets a little jealous, and Hagar gets a little caustic about it. Now, we find her out in the desert all alone, because guess what? She's been driven there by her mistress, Sarah. Here she is used and rejected, deserted, pregnant, alone in the desert. She is the picture of abandonment. She's all alone, or so she thinks. Genesis chapter 16, verse 7. The angel of the Lord found Hagar near a spring in the desert. The angel of the Lord said to her, "You are now with child, and you will have a son, and you shall name him Ishmael, for the Lord has heard of your misery." And he goes on to describe some of what to expect from this son, and then she gave this name to the Lord who spoke to her. "You are the God who sees me," she said. "I have now seen the one who sees me." That's why the well is called Beer Lahai Roy, which, by the way, means the well of the living one who sees me. It's interesting, the name of God here. I have seen the one who sees me. Maybe right now you're in a desert, a very lonely desert. God sees you in your loneliness, and he has heard your tears. We keep hearing our desire. People want to be seen. Oh, here is the God who sees you. The broken relationship, the lost loved one, the years of living alone, the collapse of your family. God sees you. Do you see him? She said, "I have now seen the one who's been seeing me." When no one sees, when no one knows, when no one understands, Ishmael. You know what that name means? God hears. And guess where we tend to see God best? Yep, in the deserts of our lives. Not until we're stripped of all the other supports in our life. And that's when Hagar finally saw the God who'd been seeing her all along. And that's when we see him. That's when you dig deep into his resources. You see what he can do. You feel his love. You let his love be enough. Paul said when everybody had abandoned him, quote, "The Lord stood at my side. I told you, I noticed my wife's beauty most and her wisdom when there was no one else around." Well, it's the same in a relationship with the Lord Jesus. When it's just the two of you, maybe like it is right now, you can see him as you've never seen him before.
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5: Welcome once again to our study in James. Today we come to some very convicting comments in this New Testament letter. Evidently, many successful believers were operating businesses in self-centered and even arrogant ways. Consequently, James became very direct. Listen carefully.
6: Come now, you who say, today or tomorrow we will travel to such and such a city and spend a year there and do business and make a profit. Yet you do not know what tomorrow will bring, what your life will be. For you are like a vapor that appears for a little while, then vanishes. Instead, you should say, if the Lord wills, we will live and do this or that. But as it is, you boast in your arrogance. All such boasting is evil. So it is sin to know the good and yet not do it.
5: Well, this is indeed a very direct exhortation. However, we must understand that James was not teaching it's wrong to plan ahead, and he was not teaching it's wrong to make money. However, he was teaching it's definitely wrong when we leave God out of the equation and make him secondary. It's definitely wrong when our motives are prideful and self-centered. Jesus taught the same principle to live by in the Sermon on the Mount when he said, "But seek first the kingdom of God and his righteousness, and all these things will be provided for you." This indeed is God's perspective on our material possessions.
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10: Consider that the long-suffering of our Lord is salvation. So this is calling us to be diligent in soul winning and evangelism. Peter reminds them to remember that the fact that Jesus hasn't come back isn't because he doesn't keep his promise. It's because he's long-suffering, making room for people to come to faith in his Son.

0: The Bible tells us that Jesus is soon returning to earth, but first, the gospel of the kingdom must be preached throughout the world. 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
1: You've heard this quote before, but it's worth repeating, C.S. Lewis. If you read history, you will find that the Christians who did the most for the present world were precisely those who thought most about the next. It is since Christians have largely ceased to think about the other world, they have become so ineffective in this one. So that's why we need to turn to 2 Peter 3, verses 14 to 18, our last sermon in our series, Things You Need to Know. Because here, the Apostle Peter encourages these believers to lean forward, to look forward. Did you notice in verses 12, 13, and 14, in a short space of time, Peter calls them to look for the coming of the Lord Jesus Christ? Look at verse 12. Looking for, eagerly awaiting, and hastening the coming of the day of God. Look at verse 13. Nevertheless, we, according to his promise, look for a new heaven and a new earth. Look at verse 14. Therefore, beloved, looking forward to these things, be diligent. He wants them to live on the tiptoe of expectancy. So let's jump right in. Number one, be gritty. As time runs out, be gritty. Therefore, looking forward to these things. What things? We've talked about the day of the Lord, which we said is an extended period of time. It really encompasses much of prophetic truth. We're really talking about the rapture to the recreation, the whole spectrum of eschatology. We are to eagerly await the rapture and all that follows it. And while we wait, what? Be gritty. Be diligent. This is a Greek word that carries the idea of make every effort. Get up with a purpose and a passion to live for Jesus Christ and go to bed tired because you laid it all on the line for the kingdom. Be diligent. There'll be plenty of time to rest from our labors. Grittiness ought to mark the walk of the Christian. This is a word that means be zealous, take great pains to accomplish your task. In fact, he's picking up the theme of chapter 1. Go back to chapter 1, verse 5. For also for this very reason, giving all diligence add to your faith. Diligence ought to mark the Christian's life. We ought to be seized by a vision of things to come and seize the day and live it in a way that glorifies God and wins eternal reward. Be diligent. So be gritty. Number two, be grounded. Be grounded. Look at verse 14. Therefore, beloved, looking forward to these things, be diligent to be found by him in peace. Isn't that a beautiful phrase? To be found by him in peace. Now, to be found has a judicial overtone to it. It actually speaks of standing before God and giving an account of your life. That when we stand before God, we want to be found in a state of. Certainly we want to be found in a state of righteousness, right? If we're going to stand before a holy God, and the only way you'll get righteousness is not stitching it together through your own works, is taking the wonderful robe of Jesus' righteousness and draping it over yourself as a gift from God. But I'll tell you, here's what Peter says. I want you to be found by him in peace. It's that Philippians 4:7 peace, right? The peace of God that passes all human comprehension. The one that surprises your doctor when he gives you a bad report and yet you don't fall off your seat and you don't collapse. But there's this resoluteness, this calmness, this courage to face life in all of its challenges. That's ours. My peace, Jesus says, I give to you, not as the world gives. That can be ours I love what John MacArthur says in his commentary in 2 Peter. No matter how terrible things become as human history moves towards its final destruction, believers who live in hope have the settled peace sustained by what the Lord has planned for those who love him. We're headed to a new earth and a new heaven. Amen? Number three, be godly. So be gritty, be diligent, be grounded, found by him in peace. Be godly without spot and blemish. Another focus of our every effort is the development of holiness. That takes us back to verse 11, right? Given that all these things will be dissolved. What manner of person ought you to be? In all godlinesses and in all holinesses. Remember that was plural. Peter calls them to be found without spot and blameless when Jesus comes back. Now, we're not talking about perfection. We're not talking about a state of sinlessness. But we are talking about sinninglessness. That now that Christ dwells within, we've got a new affections. And we put off the old man and we put on the new man. And we start living for the things that please God. That's called sanctification, right? And it's progressive. It's living a life that conforms to the kingdom that's coming, not the kingdom is. And we're called to be holy, to be set apart. The things that mark them, the sins, the divorce, the sexuality, the materialism, that's what marks them. It should not mark us. In fact, talking about sexual purity, doesn't Paul talk like that in Ephesians 5? Let that not be named once among you. What goes on out there shouldn't be getting in here. Again, not perfection, but you and I are living lives of conformity to the law of God and the character of Christ. And in fact, back in chapter 2, verse 13, you see, one of the things that marked the false teacher was what? Spots and blemishes. And they were to live differently. Here we have again the marriage of ethics and eschatology. Prophecy should not lead to curiosity or idle curiosity, but it should lead to active conformity to the character of Christ. In fact, what does it mean to be without spot and blemish? Well, the simplest way to explain that would be live like Christ. Because in his first letter, chapter 1, verse 19, what do we read? We haven't been redeemed, right, with corruptible things such as silver and gold, but with the precious blood of Christ as a lamb, what? Without blemish and spot. If we're to live without spot and blemish, one of the ways to do that is to conform your life to the life of Christ. Embrace his idea of marriage that from the beginning was between one man and one woman. Embrace his teaching on forgiving your enemies. Embrace his teaching on you can't serve God and money at the same time. You get it. Study the life of Christ. Live that life by his power. And you will be found without spot and without blemish. The world at its worst needs the church at its best. That's the challenge. Not a scandalized church, but a sanctified church. Not a worldly church, but another worldly church. Not a church that's lost its saltiness, but a church that hungers and thirsts after righteousness. Let's move on. Number four, be going. Be going, that is, be going into all the world and preach the gospel. Where do you get that idea, Pastor? Well, it's there in the text. 2 Peter 3, verse 15. And consider that the long-suffering of our Lord is salvation. Interesting phrase. So this is calling us to be diligent in soul-winning and evangelism. Peter reminds them to remember that the fact that Jesus hasn't come back isn't because he doesn't keep his promise. It's because, according to chapter 3, verse 9, what? He's long-suffering, not willing that any should perish, but that all should come to repentance. Remember, we saw that that word come is a beautiful word. It means room. He's long-suffering, making room for people to come to faith in his son. That's why Jesus hasn't come back. Because God's heart is so big and it beats incessantly with a love for people who are the victims of their own sin, the devil's deceptions and the world's temptations. And apart from God's grace and a crying out to God for mercy, they will perish. They will meet the wrath of God. They will become just objects of the just judgment of a holy God at the end of life. But God takes no delight in that. As a just God, he will judge them, but he takes no delight in that. His disposition is love, and he extends this as long as he can. It would be easier for God to pull the curtains down, let his son come back, and let the world see that if they had known, they wouldn't have crucified the Son of Glory. God would gladly exalt his son tomorrow. As Jesus returns in power and glory, and the world that pierced him will mourn. That should happen today. Why not? Why doesn't God exalt his son in the second coming? Because God's making room for people to get saved. It's amazing, isn't it? In a sense, God's withholding a display of his glory so that you might experience a display of his grace. And so that's Peter's point here, isn't it? The Christian is not just to talk about the return of Christ, but to talk about the Christ of the return to those who are unprepared. Will we acknowledge the signs of the times? Do we hear the sighs of the times? People hurting and hopeless, and God is making room for them to get saved. If you're not saved, God is making room for you to be saved. That's why you're living one more day and inhaling one more breath. That's why you didn't die that day. You should have died because he's making room for you to repent. That's why you're sitting under the true preaching of the true gospel, because he's making room for you to repent. That's why in his mercy, although you don't appreciate, you were born into a Christian home and your mom and dad love Jesus Christ and they have brought you up in the fear and admonition of the Lord. And in all your sin, you're pushing against it, but God is making room for you to be saved. He's not willing that you should perish. But he's making room. And you know what, friends? As the church, we need to bring that message to people. We need to urge them to flee from the wrath to come, because the sun is setting on human history and the clouds of God's wrath are gathering, and someday the Son of Righteousness will rise, and then it'll be too late. Remember in Acts 1, verse 8, hey, guys, here's your job description, witnesses. And after being told that, to go in into the world and be a witness, Jesus is taken from them, and they stand there gazing, and the angel says, hey, why stand you gazing? This same Jesus, whom you've seen go from you, will return in a like manner. Now, guys, stop stargazing, start soul winning, and go to Samaria, go to Judea, and go to the innermost parts of the world. Too many stargazers in the church, taken up with the small print of prophetic truth without a heart for lost people. Prophecy is a curiosity to them. But prophecy ought to be something that drives us to greater evangelism and a reaching of the lost with the gospel. This quote from Spurgeon, our business is to save souls. You will hear me expounding the revelation one day. That is when there's no other of the elect to save. When all the chosen are saved, we will preach the deep mysteries of Daniel and Ezekiel. But so long as souls are unsaved, we mean to keep to the plain gospel, Matthew, Mark, Luke, and John. That's a striking quote. Now, you could pick at it if you wanted, but Spurgeon's basically saying, I'd rather preach the gospel of John than the book of Revelation. Because the long suffering of our Lord is for salvation. Here's a challenge. Steve Cole, a good expositor, kind of directed my thoughts to this end, and I want to push you to this kind of thinking. See, you and I, as things unfold and the culture collapses and the signs begin to unfold before us, we can get caught up with the problems of this life and the problems that life brings to you and to me. And in that case, and I've heard it so many times, and I've heard it a lot more recently, I hear Christians say, I just want the Lord to come back. I'm tired of this old world. I just like to leave all of its problems and all of its pressures behind. And I understand that. I understand that. But to some degree, this passage would say, hold on a minute. Before you ask the Lord to beam you up, Scotty, What about your family and friends who get left behind and they perish and they face the great tribulation and the strong delusion that God will send on the world? Our trials are nothing compared with the eternal punishment, says Steve Cold, and unrepentant sinners will experience. So get your focus off yourself and onto those who need to hear the good news. We're not appointed unto wrath, but unto salvation. That day is coming. It'll come soon enough. But they're appointed to wrath if they don't come to salvation. So don't be too quick to ask the Lord to come back when you've got family and friends who are not saved. Maybe embrace that God is long-suffering for the end that people would be saved. Let's get about that. I've told you this story before. Adoniram Judson, 23 years of age, sailed for Burma, one of the first foreign missionaries from American shore. He just got married 12 days earlier. What about that for a wedding gift to your wife? Let's go to Burma for the rest of her life. In fact, here's what's interesting about that, to add to that thought. Just earlier, he had written a letter to Anne Haseltine's father asking her for marriage. Here's what he wrote. I have now to ask whether you can consent to part with your daughter early next spring, to see her no more in the world. Whether you can consent to her departure, her subjugation to hardship and suffering in the missionary life. Whether you can consent to her exposure to the dangers of the ocean, the fatal influence of the southern climate of India, to every kind of want, distress, degradation, insult, persecution, and perhaps a violent death. Can I have your daughter's hand in marriage so that I can take her to her death? Basically, that's what he's saying. Can you consent to all of this? Now listen, for the sake of him who left his heavenly home and died for her and for you, for the sake of perishing immortal souls, for the sake of Zion and the glory of God, can you consent to all of this in the hope of soon meeting your daughter in the world of glory, with the crown of righteousness brightened with the acclamations of praise, which shall rebound to her Savior from heathens saved through her means from eternal woe and despair? You know, that's the perspective of the Christian. They're gritty, they're grounded, they're godly, and they're going into all the world to preach the gospel. Here's another thought. Be guarded. Be guarded. Scroll down to verse 17. You therefore, beloved, since you know this beforehand, beware lest you fall from your own steadfastness, being led astray with the error of the wicked. In the light of Jesus' soon return, they were to be on their guard against error and false teachers that would lead them astray. And he says to be forewarned is to be forearmed. Now, I mentioned that in chapter 1, he speaks about diligence, and he circles back to it in chapter 3. Now, in chapter 3, he's circling back to chapter 2. And I'm not going to spend a lot of time on this passage or this thought, but his point is this. You need to be aware of the danger and the denials of false teachers whom Jesus said would abound in the days leading up to his return. So bottom line is this. Beware of false teachers. Now let's back up into verses 15 and 16. I leapfrog over those because our point is be guarded. Peter gives an example of this. He talks about his friend Paul. He talks about the fact that God has given Paul wisdom, where he has written 13 of the New Testament's books. They have received some of his writings. They have encountered some of his epistles. And in his epistles, Paul has talked about these things, verse 16. What things? Eschatology, the last days, the things that will unfold as Jesus returns. And Peter admits that some of these things are hard. Hard. Just be warned about nailing all your eschatology down till it's watertight. Some of it's hard. Now, some of it's plain and understandable, but some of it's hard to interpret. And the problem is, given that untaught and unstable people take those hard passages and they twist them to their own destruction. That word twist is very interesting. It actually means torture. It's actually a word that speaks about someone put on a rack in those old days where their body's stretched. So that's the point. Bottom line is that there are false teachers in and around the church, if not inside the church, who carry Bibles, who preach from the Bible, but they twist and torture the text and distort the gospel truth, gospel ethics, and gospel hope. In fact, having mentioned Paul, just write this down, and you can look at it later. 2 Thessalonians 2:2 would remind us of exactly this very thing. I'll go to it for you. In 2 Thessalonians 2, verse 1, here's what we read. Paul's writing, "Now, brethren, concerning the coming of our Lord Jesus and our gathering together to him, we ask you not to be soon shaken in mind or troubled, either by spirit or by word or by letter, as if from us, as though the day of the Lord has come." What's going on here? Remember, 1 Thessalonians, Paul deals a lot with the second coming. It would seem in the interval between the first letter and the second letter, there were false teachers pretending to write in Paul's behalf who were saying that they're already in the day of the Lord, they're already in the great tribulation, they've missed the rapture, they're already facing the wrath of God, so on and so forth. And Paul says, no, they have tortured and twisted the text. And he goes on in the passage that remains to say no. First of all, that day will not come without a falling away, and that hasn't happened yet. That day will not come until the man of sin is revealed, where he declares himself God in the temple of God. That day will not come until he who restrains is taken out of the way. I believe that's the Holy Spirit indwelling the believer. I think that might be a veiled reference to the rapture of the church. And then he goes on to talk about, hey, we're not of the night. We haven't been appointed to wrath. You get the point. So there's an example on these things, some of which are hard to understand. There were false teachers who had tortured the text. Point is, what we have here is a clear and clarion call to theological steadfastness. All right? Beware. Be discerning. Just don't open your mind to every preacher that carries a Bible, because some of them torture and twist the text to their destruction and to your damage. So be like a good Berean. Go home and see if these things are so. Study the Bible for yourself.
0: 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We boldly proclaim the knowledge of God's powerful word with a world in need of truth, so that by the truth of the gospel, others can experience freedom in Christ. I'm Wayne Shepherd. Be sure to come back tomorrow for the conclusion of today's message, As Time Runs Out. That's Tuesday on Know the Truth. Today's program was produced and sponsored by Know the Truth Incorporated. Jesus said, "You shall know the truth, and the truth shall make you free."

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2: The revelation from Jesus Christ, which God gave him to show his servants what must soon take place. Revelation 1:1.
3: Welcome to today's encouragement from Our Daily Bread. No Fear of an Apocalypse was written by Bill Crowder and read by Wes Ward.
2: Revelation chapter 1, verses 1 and 2, and 12 through 18. The revelation from Jesus Christ, which God gave him to show his servants what must soon take place. He made it known by sending his angel to his servant John, who testifies to everything he saw, that is, the word of God and the testimony of Jesus Christ. I turned around to see the voice that was speaking to me, and when I turned, I saw seven golden lampstands, and among the lampstands was someone like a son of man, dressed in a robe reaching down to his feet and with a golden sash around his chest. The hair on his head was white like wool, as white as snow, and his eyes were like blazing fire. His feet were like bronze glowing in a furnace, and his voice was like the sound of rushing waters. In his right hand he held seven stars, and coming out of his mouth was a sharp double-edged sword. His face was like the sun shining in all its brilliance. When I saw him, I fell at his feet as though dead. Then he placed his right hand on me and said, "Do not be afraid. I am the first and the last. I am the living one. I was dead, and now look, I am alive forever and ever, and I hold the keys of death and Hades." No Fear of an Apocalypse, written by Bill Crowder. In 1859, the largest solar storm in recorded history took place. Known as the Carrington Event, it produced a massive geomagnetic disturbance blamed for disrupting the telegraph system. The website space.com says, "It's been conjectured that a storm on the scale of the Carrington Event, if it happened today, could cause an internet apocalypse." The ominous word apocalypse intrigues us. It's the Greek title of the book of Revelation, Apocalypsis. But the word doesn't only mean a catastrophe or the end of the world. As the title Revelation implies, it also refers to an unveiling, a revealing. The book opens, "The Revelation from Jesus Christ." Revelation reveals Jesus as the Lamb of God, a term John uses in the book more than 25 times to describe him. Revelation also reveals Christ as one whose eyes were like blazing fire. His feet were like bronze glowing in a furnace, and his voice was like the sound of rushing waters. When John first saw the Lamb of God, he fell at his feet as though dead. But this Lamb touched him and said, "Do not be afraid. I am alive forever and ever." Rather than fearing any apocalypse, we can embrace Revelation for showing us the glorified, resurrected Christ. He's the one we worship. Let's pray. Lord Jesus, you are the risen Lamb who reigns forever and ever. Would you help us not to fear apocalypse, but to rejoice in the revelation of your glory. And may our hearts worship you with awe and confidence, knowing that you hold all things in your hands. And it's in Jesus' name that we pray. Amen.
3: As you go about your day, reflect on these questions. What are your fears about the future? How does Jesus help you transcend those fears?
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5: It is difficult because when you deeply love each other, you have warm emotional feelings for each other, the natural thing is to get physically involved. But when we do, the physical part of the relationship becomes the predominant part of the relationship, and we cease to get to know each other from that point, and it simply becomes a physical thrill. That's not the foundation on which to build marriage. So I think you have to set boundaries, and the two of you have to agree. We don't want to have sexual intercourse before we get married. We're committed to that. And here are some other guidelines that we're going to follow to keep us from falling into that trap. As we set boundaries and ask God to give us the power to follow His teachings, we will be successful.
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9: And thank you for joining us at the beginning of a new week. And we are tackling some of the questions people have that are answered for us in the book of Psalms. Today is part one of What is My Self-Worth from Psalm 139. We will talk about some really interesting things during this month of broadcasts, and I hope you'll be with us every day. 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
10: It should not surprise many of us today that there are countless thousands of people who are going through identity crises everywhere you look, spending thousands of dollars to go to therapists and counselors to find out who they are, why they're here, and if they're worthy, trying to discover their self-worth, trying to find a reason.

be. And so in our Western culture, what we've tried to do is decide that the worth of a person is determined on the basis of how much society is willing to pay for his services. In the athletic realm, for instance, if you can throw a 95-mile-an-hour fastball most of the time and get it over the plate, you can knock down a pretty decent salary. In fact, a multi-million-dollar deal is probably out there waiting for you. Or if you're a quarterback and you can hit fleet-wide receivers in stride 50, 60 yards down the field and keep from getting killed by the onrushing lineman, you are guaranteed a multi-million-dollar, multi-year package. Or if you just happen to be 6'11" and weigh 270 pounds and break backboards when you dunk like Shaquille O'Neal, you are set for life. You see, it's not really the worth of a person that we applaud. It's how much we can get from him in terms of applause and how much we're willing to pay him. And within the corporate world, we play the same game. So we have visible symbols in the corporate world, like office furnishings and bonuses and salaries. These all announce the worth of the person. And a person climbs, he or she will collect a sequence of important sounding titles, and he will be viewed as worthy. In the military, we have another way of doing it. It's called the chain of command. It defines a person's worth. One person salutes another person who is superior and commands others who are inferior. And stripes and uniforms alert everyone to our relative status and our worth. You see, our culture is shot through with rating systems. And they begin as early as the first grade, don't they? We rate each other against each other. We make relative judgments on people's worth. It has to do with physical appearance and defining achievement. Some years back in the British Journal of Plastic Surgery, there was a disturbing article entitled "The Quasimodo Complex." In the article, two physicians reported in their study that they had done an extensive survey of 11,000 prison inmates who had committed murder, rape, or other serious crimes. In their research, they discovered that in the normal adult population, 20% of all people have surgically correctable facial deformities, like protruding ears, misshapen nose, receding chins, acne scars, birthmarks, other kinds of deformities that sometimes people go to plastic surgeons to have repaired. But in the prison inmates, in those 11,000 prison inmates that they surveyed, 60% of those inmates had those kinds of deformities. And the authors of the article, who named the article "The Quasimodo Complex" after Quasimodo, who was Victor Hugo's Hunchback of Notre Dame, ended the article with some disquieting questions for all of us. Had these criminals, they said, encountered hostility and rejection from classmates in grammar school and in high school because of their deformities, and could the cruelty of the other children have pushed them toward the state of emotional imbalance that ultimately led to their criminal acts? The article on Quasimodo Complex reduces to statistics a truth that haunts every one of us at one time or another. We human beings give inordinate regard to the physical body. It takes a rare person indeed to look past the shell and acknowledge the inherent value of a human being, no matter how that human being may be packaged. If you are here today and you've put all your hope for self-worth and self-esteem in the physical package, let me just be as honest with you as I can. No matter how good that package is, you are fighting a losing battle. You are going to lose. You can't prop it up forever. You can't keep it moving forward all this time. You're going to hunch over one of these days and your hair is going to start falling out. I know it's depressing, but it's the truth. And you know, we all have to admit it. I remember Bill Gaither told me this one time. He said somebody gave him this little poem that says, "I can live with my arthritis and my dentures fit just fine. I can handle growing older, but I sure do miss my mind." I mean, that's kind of the way it is when you start moving along, you know? So whatever you do, folks, don't put your value in the outer

0: package. Well, you say, Pastor Jeremiah, if that's true, where do I get my sense of self-worth? You know, I've never been so excited about a portion of God's word as I have become about the 139th Psalm. Because here in this psalm, David writes out of his experience of struggling with and dealing with this very question. Who am I? And how can I find my worth? Man is only man in relation to God. The only thing that makes us different from the rest of the animal kingdom is that God has breathed into us His Spirit. That God has given us His image. And however we want to define that image, it is the one thing that sets us apart from everyone else, from everything else. We are created in the image of God. We respond to God, and that is because God has placed His imprint upon Him. If that is true, we should not be surprised to discover that our worth as human beings has something to do with Him. Amen? And I want to show you how the psalmist takes this wonderful portion that we have before us and in three or four different sections reminds us of who we are as far as God is concerned. And I want to say four things to you today. Number one, your self-esteem comes from the fact that God knows you. You know, think of the most important person in all of the world, the person everybody would just be in awe. God is beyond the importance of that person, is far beyond that importance as you can possibly consider in your mind. And yet, listen to me, God knows you. Listen to the writing of the psalmist. Oh Lord, you have searched me and known me. You know my sitting down and my rising up. You understand my thought far off. You comprehend my path and my lying down and are acquainted with all my ways, for there is not a word on my tongue. But behold, O Lord, you know it altogether. You have hedged me behind and before and laid your hand upon me. Such knowledge is too wonderful for me. It is high and I cannot attain it. And I've written down in my notes, here is the way God knows you. Number one, God knows what you do. In verse 2, he says, Lord, you know my down sittings and my uprisings. This is a reference to the activity of life. It is an Old Testament expression that talks about the routine of life, the going in and the coming out. God knows your activities. In essence, David is saying that God knew him in his active life and in his passive life. God knew what he did. Secondly, God knows what you think. Notice verse 2. You understand my thoughts afar off. The psalmist says, before you ever think your thoughts, God knows what they are. God knows your subconscious life, and that is why we read in the New Testament that your Father knoweth what things ye have need of even before you ask. God knows what you think. And thirdly, the psalmist says, God knows where you go. He says in verse 3, you comprehend my path and my lying down and are acquainted with all my ways. God knows all about your habits and what things you have need of, and God knows all that's going on in your life. Number 4, God knows what you say. Verse 4 says, for there is not a word on my tongue, O Lord, but you know it altogether. Now that's kind of frightening, isn't it? Have you said any words this week that it kind of embarrasses you that God knows them? I mean, I'm not trying to make you feel guilty, but that's an awesome thought, isn't it? God knows everything that you say. And finally, God knows what you need. In verse 5, it says, you have hedged me behind and before and laid your hand upon me. This is an Old Testament idiom that it's rich in imagery. He says, you have hedged me in like a city that is under siege. You are providing for and caring for me even when you do not realize it. He knows your past. Thou hast hedged me in from behind. He knows your future. Thou hast hedged me in before. And he knows your present. You have your hand on me right now. So stop and think about it for a moment. How important are you? God knows you. He knows what you do, what you think, where you go, what you say, what you need. And when David thought about this, it was so overwhelming to him that we read in verse 6, he said, "Such knowledge is too wonderful for me. It is high, and I cannot attain it." David said, "There's only one thing left for me to do. When I finally realized, God, that you knew me, and out of all the billions of souls on this earth, you knew me better than I know myself, better than I am known by anybody else, that God, you know me." He said, "It is so wonderful. I can do nothing but fall down and worship." You know, sometimes truth about God is like that. There's no way to respond to it. There's no way to write a critique of it. When you just finally understand it, you just want to fall on your knees and say, "God, you are too wonderful. How can I comprehend it?" So the next time you're wondering about your own self-worth, if you're a believer in Jesus Christ, you can pull your shoulders back and say, "Hey, God knows me. He knows me." But the second thing the psalmist wants us to understand is that God is near you. He not only knows you, he is near you. For in these next six verses, he asks the questions, "Where can I go from your spirit?" or "Where can I flee from your presence?" Quite often these verses have been used as an evangelistic thrust to help us understand that we can never get away from the hound of heaven, that he will chase us down the corridors of life until finally he catches us, and that like Jonah of old, we can never get on a ship that will take us away from God. He will always find us. And that's true. But there's a wonderful positive application of this portion of God's word as well. For what David, I believe, is talking about is not so much the pursuing God, but the present God. He is saying to us that God is everywhere. He is not everything. That's pantheism. But God is everywhere. And in his poetic style, he researches the universe as if to go through a checklist and find out if there's any place that he could imagine where God might not be. He says, "I've gone to the heavens and I've gone to Sheol, and God, you are there." Here are the two extremes, the heights of heaven and the depths of Sheol, the place of living in light and the abode of death and darkness. God, when I go there, you are there. And it surprises some of you, I know, to think of God in Sheol. But let me remind you, God will be with you wherever you go from now throughout eternity. Either as the one around whom you have wrapped your worship and love, or as the thought in your mind throughout eternal days of the one you rejected all the time you had a chance to know him. God will be in your mind forever, in heaven or in Sheol, says the psalmist. And then he adds, not only is God in the heights and in the depths, but he is in the east and in the west. There's a curious expression in this next verse. He says, "If I take the wings of the morning, you are there. And if I dwell in the uttermost parts of the sea, even your hand shall be there." And if you study that in the language of the Hebrew, what you'll find out is that the wings of the morning are a reference to the east, where the sun comes up. "And if I go to the furthest parts of the sea" is a reference to the Mediterranean Sea, which was further west than Palestine. And David is looking at the universe as he sees it. And he says, "God, you're in the east and you're in the west. I can't get away from you. You're everywhere. You're on the land and you're on the sea." And then he says, well, maybe if God could somehow be isolated to darkness and light, there would be a way that he could not be near us. But he goes on to say, "If I say, surely the darkness shall fall on me, even the night shall be light about me. Indeed, the darkness shall not hide from you, but the night shines as the day." Now watch this. "The darkness and the light are both alike to you." God, you're in the light and you're in the darkness, because with God there is no difference between light and darkness. And the point that the psalmist wants us to get is this. Listen up now. God is near you wherever you go. You can't get away from him. You can't go to a place where God is not. And I don't know what that does for you, but boy, I'll tell you what. If you get your worth from being near important people, you are near God, and he is near you. And what that means, and the exciting truth is, that he is immediately accessible to you wherever you go. When God designed to send his son into this world as his picture to us of who God is, a name was given to him that we cherish, especially at Christmas time. He's called what? Emmanuel. And what is that? God with us. God is with us. And the psalmist wants us to understand that you cannot hide from God, but he also wants us to understand that God is near us. So you get your self-esteem from the fact that God knows you and that God is near you. Here's the third one, and basically this is the centerpiece of the whole psalm. You get your self-esteem and your self-worth from this truth. God made you. He created you. You are the incredible creation of the infinite God. And I almost just took this section and put all the rest of it aside and just dealt with this. Because what a wonderful truth it is. The psalmist says, "Oh God, you have formed me and my inward parts and covered me in my mother's womb." St. Augustine once wrote, he said, "Men go abroad to wonder at the height of the mountains and at the huge waves of the sea and the long courses of the rivers, at the vast compass of the ocean and at the circular motion of the stars, and they pass by themselves in their wonder." Isn't it interesting that in the first six verses, the psalmist is talking about God's omniscience. He knows everything. In the second section, he's talking about God's omnipresent. He is everywhere. And in this section, he's talking about God's omnipotence. He's all powerful. Now listen, when he wanted to use an illustration of his power, he didn't choose the vast universe with all of its stars and galaxies and planets, but he chose the crowning creation called man. And he says, "Let me show you how powerful is God. Let me show you man." And he says, man has been in the heart and thought of God from the very moment of his conception. God is involved with the conception of each of us. He says in verse 13, "For you have formed my inward parts and have covered me in my mother's womb." These words describe reproduction in some of the most meaningful and tender verses in all of the Bible. If we read them honestly, we understand that they contain the secret for an incredible sense of self-worth. Listen to me. God knew you before you were born, and he knows the moment when you were conceived. He knows the very beginning of your life. God was involved in it all. In every phase of development from that moment on, he is there. So I want to tell you something, in case you haven't heard it recently from this pulpit, that the human embryo is not the result of a biological accident. God is aware of the union of the sperm and the egg and the attachment of the embryo to the uterine lining and the development of human life. And God formed the inward parts and arranged the genetic structure and possesses our reins, and God is in conception. And we believe that the Bible teaches that human life begins at that moment. And God knows about that human life, and God loves that human life from the very moment of that union. God was involved at the very moment of conception. Over 9 months, these cells divide up functions in exquisite ways. Billions of blood cells appear, millions of rods and cones, in all up to 100 million, million cells from a single fertilized ovum. And finally, a baby is born. Glistening with liquid, already his cells cooperating. His muscles limber up in jerky, awkward moments and movements, and his face recoils at the harsh light and the dry air of his new environment. His lungs and vocal cords join in a first air-gulping yell, and within that clay-colored package of cells lies the miracle of human life. God was involved in the very beginning of it. God did it.
1: We'll have more from Psalm 139 tomorrow on Turning Point. In the meantime, I hope you will meditate upon this psalm. So thankful that you joined us, and we're off to a good start for this week. I hope you'll be with us tomorrow as we continue our discussion of what is my self-worth.
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6: Our topic, training pastors in the Dominican Republic. 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
7: I'm James Peavy with Baptist Men Missions, and I serve in the Dominican Republic with Seminario Bautista Internacional, International Baptist Seminary. The seminary started in 2017 through collaboration of several churches in the Dominican Republic, and we started with 18 students, and since then we've grown to five different campuses.
6: Talk to us about the need for training pastors in the Dominican Republic.
7: So the need for training pastors starts with a missions philosophy that really tries to get the leadership with indigenization. Mission normally starts with a pioneer missionary who comes in and starts planting churches, and then it moves from pioneer missionaries to collaboration where you're working alongside. And then eventually you want to move to the point where you're supporting their works. And so we're kind of in that last phase. And so at this point, the best way to reach their people is through Dominicans, and through Dominicans who have been theologically trained, and the Dominican churches are wanting to reach their own and wanting to church plant and send out their own people. And if we were doing a church planting situation myself, I would be less effective in that role as a Dominican would. I'm going to be an outsider no matter how long I'm there. And so the need for training national leadership and national pastors is great.
6: You can learn more about James Peavy's work with Baptist Mid-Missions at International Baptist Seminary in the Dominican Republic when you go to twr.org/footsteps.
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8: Numbers chapter 5 reveals God's heart for making things right. Welcome to Today in the Word, Moody Bible Institute's daily devotional. I'm John Gager. What we find in Numbers 5 is much more than the concept of punishment. This is about restoration, reconciliation, and maintaining the purity of relationships among God's people. The chapter opens with God's instruction to Moses to send away anyone who was ceremonially unclean. This wasn't cruel exclusion, but protective love, ensuring the community's health and holiness. But the heart of the chapter focuses on restitution for wrongs. God establishes a clear principle. Today in the Word, we read in Numbers 5, verses 6 and 7, "Any man or woman who wrongs another in any way, and so is unfaithful to the Lord, is guilty and must confess the sin they have committed. They must make full restitution for the wrong they have done, add a fifth of the value to it, and give it to all the persons they have wronged." Notice the progression: recognition of guilt, confession of sin, and restitution plus 20% additional compensation. This wasn't merely about payback. It was about demonstrating genuine repentance through generous restoration. The chapter then addresses the complex issues of marital suspicion. While this ancient practice seems foreign to us, it reveals God's concern for integrity, justice, and the protection of innocent parties when accusations threaten to destroy relationships. Throughout these seemingly unrelated laws runs a common thread. God cares deeply about the integrity of His people's relationships, with Him and with each other. True repentance involves more than words. Concrete action can help restore what was broken.
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9: Something you're going to do several times today, and a place that you likely will spend some time, form the foundation for a series of conversations that Elisa Morgan will be leading the group through on Discover the Word.
10: We're going to start a series of conversations called Tables in the Story of God, because we're formed around food and around our conversations around tables. Now, I know the American family has ceased eating at a table in many situations. It's funny how some architects are now building homes without a dining room. There's just a big island in the kitchen with some bar stools. But the table still really shapes us. And the one thing we have in common around food is we all need to eat. We need to eat. It's a physical thing. So I want to lead us into a series of 10 conversations on tables. And I want you to already start thinking of all the tables that there are in the Bible.
9: Yeah, and so Elisa is going to be leading Bill Crowder and Daniel Ryan Day and Rasul Berry and, of course, the rest of us over the next couple of weeks in exploring how often, and it's going to be more than you think, how often food and tables are part of some of the most key and memorable parts of not only your story, but of the story of the Bible is told. Tables in the Story of God. Discover the Word with us next. And this is Discover the Word, Bible Engagement for Life from Our Daily Bread Ministries. Now, we're convinced, and research seems to confirm, that regular Bible engagement is really important. In fact, our Center for Bible Engagement surveyed more than 100,000 people from around the world about their spiritual lives and consistently found that engaging the Bible 4 or more days per week has a profound impact on an individual's life. In fact, for Christ followers, regularly engaging with Scripture is the single most powerful predictor of spiritual growth. We call it the power of four. And so that's why we invite you to be part of this group that studies the Bible together each day. And so for the next couple of weeks, we're going to explore together how this theme of food and tables shows up at some key moments in the story of the Bible. I think you'll enjoy and profit from engaging Scripture around this idea of tables in the story of God. All right, so let's listen as Elisa begins.
10: Would you describe yourself as a foodie, F-O-O-D-I-E, a foodie?
11: Define foodie.
10: Yeah, somebody who's kind of into food, okay? Either cooking it, eating it, going to various restaurants about it. It consumes a lot of your thinking.
12: Consumes. I see what you did there. I would definitely say yes.
10: Yeah, I know you are.
12: Yeah, and that comes from
11: a rich family history of foodies. My grandma was a caterer and was known far and wide for her culinary capacity. And then that got picked up by my mom. My brother now is a caterer as well. So I really had no choice.
10: Cool.
12: Yeah. And I think the true definition of foodie are those who like get pretty intense about the types of cheeses they eat.
10: Oh, yes.
12: The types of restaurants they go to, those types of things. So I don't know if I would qualify quite to Rasul's level. But Rebecca and I do enjoy finding like local places to eat and good quality food.
10: Right.
13: No, I'm not a foodie. I'm more of a comfort food guy. I mean, I grew up a family of seven kids. And so whatever was on the table is what you ate.
10: Yeah.
13: Lots of casseroles. So.
10: Yes. Yeah. Okay. So we've got the variety here. And I'd say I'm somewhere in between, too. We're going to start a series of conversations called The Table. You know, tables in this story of God. Because we're formed around food and around our conversations around tables. Now, I know the American family has ceased eating at a table in many situations. But the table still really shapes us. And the one thing we have in common around food is we all need to eat. We need to eat. It's a physical thing. So I want to lead us into a series of 10 conversations on tables. And I want you to already start thinking of all the tables that there are in the Bible. And then what might we learn from them? Our first conversation is going to be on the first table. It was a farm-to-table table. Now, what does that term bring to mind? Farm to table. It's
13: locally
10: kind of a new
13: sourced.
10: One. Yes. And what
13: locally
10: does that mean?
13: Well, it means that the restaurant contracts with local farms to get fresh produce and things like that.
10: Great. And it gets rid of all of the extra steps between growing the food and eating the food.
11: Right. It's not canned. It's not in a freezer. It's not in some unknown part of the world. It's, you know, the address of where this is coming from. And there's a very strong value in like the local connection of where the food was being produced and where I'm consuming it.
12: And a lot of times the menu at those places changes in the season that you're in.
11: Right.
12: Because they actually use whatever the local food is for that season.
10: I want us to go straight into a scripture and pull out what pops here to us. And the scripture is Genesis 1, verses 28 to 31. Maybe, Daniel, could you read that for us?
12: Yeah, sure. Be glad to. God blessed them and said to them, "Be fruitful and increase in number. Fill the earth and subdue it. Rule over the fish in the sea and the birds in the sky and over every living creature that moves on the ground." Then God said, "I give you every seed-bearing plant on the face of the whole earth and every tree that has fruit with seed in it. They will be yours for food. And to all the beasts of the earth and all the birds in the sky and all the creatures that move along the ground, everything that has the breath of life in it, I give every green plant for food." And it was so.
10: Okay, what hits you there? There are a couple of things I'm sure that are popping to you, but what do you notice?
12: Definitely the connection between be fruitful and increase in number, and then here's all the fruit that I'm giving you to eat.
10: Yeah, exactly. Yeah. One thing that might pop to some people is, wait, does this mean we're supposed to all eat a vegan diet? Is it all plant-based? You know, I don't see mentioning of slaying beef right this moment. Any take on that?
13: Well, I mean, just on the surface of what Daniel read, I mean, you could see why somebody could make that conclusion. But again, we're interested in the whole story of the Bible, and we see God providing quail in the wilderness. And then, of course, my favorite text in the book of Acts, when the sheet comes down and Peter sees all the unclean animals and he's told to rise and eat.
10: Okay.
13: And he argues with God about that for a little bit, and then all those things, including shrimp, which I love, are now okay.
10: Yeah.
11: I think about the abundance and diversity of every plant yielding seed.
10: Isn't that something?
11: And I don't know, maybe that's the foodie in me where I'm like, I love the fact that God is like, I'm not just going to give you one thing. Pineapple, mango, watermelon, strawberry, like all the
14: pomegranate.
11: The diversity of what was available from the beginning and even just the abundance of generosity that we see from God and the fact that his creativity was so mm-hmm. on display.
10: That's beautiful.
11: In the creation account.
10: I love that. And, you know, what really hits me is God created humans with the ability to eat.
13: Mm-hmm. I mean, and the need.
10: It's hard to understand if there was no death, you know, if our, did our bodies decay? Because this is just one little spotlighted scripture here. Huh. But it's clear, you know, he made us with the ability to eat. And that makes my mind kind of just when I stop and really sit in that. What does that do to you? Huh. There's a delight in eating.
12: Yeah. And there's also a very clear statement about we're in community with not just other humans, but also with creation itself.
10: So good.
12: Right?
10: Yeah.
12: So this food isn't just for us. It's also for the beasts of the earth and the birds of the sky and all the creatures that move along the ground. So there is this sense in which we're in community with even the animals and the birds for this shared abundance. There's enough for everyone.
10: Let's take a quick look at Genesis chapter 3. Verses 1 through 6, because there's a bit of a contrast. I'm going to actually net out the first part. There's a serpent who comes to Eve and tempts her, and we know this is Satan here. And he's asking her, did God really say that you can't eat from any tree in the garden? In other words, there was one tree you needed to avoid, and she reports, yeah. She said, we can eat from all the trees in the garden. But God did say you must not eat from the tree that is in the middle of the garden. You must not touch it or you will die. And he challenges her. And then, Bill, read verse 6, if you would, please.
13: Then the woman saw that the tree was good for food and that it was a delight to the eyes and that the tree was desirable to make one wise. So she took from its fruit and ate, and she gave also to her husband with her, and he ate.
10: So God created humankind with the ability to eat, and we are all delighting in that. But God prohibited eating from one specific tree, which they disobeyed and ate from. And I think that's a very interesting juxtaposition here as you look at these bookends of what he created to eat and what he prohibited to eat. And we know that later in Scripture, and you referred to this, Bill, you know, all things that were prohibited in terms of the law in eating them were allowed in the new covenant. What does all this say to us about God's goodness and our role in the process and the topic of food? I mean, the first table in Scripture was a farm-to-table Scripture. It's a right off the tree and into my mouth kind of a thing. What do you want to take with you from this beginning?
11: Think about how, when you look at from the very beginning, food shows up in what we do, what the choices that we make about what is provided. It seems to be this clear expression of our trust in God or our distrust in God. So God has been generous in his abundant provision, but we don't always trust him with that. Mm-hmm. And I think that tension is what I see from Genesis 1 and 3.
12: Mm. Yeah, and there's a discontentment that shows up too as Eve is surrounded by all of these amazing things. Yeah. And then, but this one is so pleasing to the eye. And then we have that super key phrase, and her husband who was with her also ate, right? So he's also seeing all this and participating in this scarcity mindset when God has been so abundant. Mm. And so there's a discontentment that leads there to desire for wisdom, the greed, Rasul, that you're talking about, discontentment that shows up. All of that can be tied to our food and our possessions and the things that we consume.
10: The first table in the story of God is a picnic kind of farm-to-table experience. And really, in that one table, we see the creation of humankind and the fall. And we're going to continue to see how God then redeems humankind. There are other tables that tell the rest of the story.
6: Yeah, just getting started in this 2-week study called Tables in the Story of God. We're going to be walking together through a number of these instances in Scripture where food and being together around a table for a number of reasons is an element in some significant insights into what God is like and how he wants us to live. Yeah, Lisa Morgan leading this study with Bill Crowder, Daniel Ryan Day, and Rasul Berry, Tables in the Story of God.
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3: 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And Jackie Horbrook shares how to be a Christian influencer without losing our souls. 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Welcome to Through the Bible with Dr. J. Vernon McGee, a 5-year journey through Scripture.

0: Have you ever been bird watching? Perhaps you're just a casual bird watcher, noticing birds as they fly in and out of your back garden. Many birders devote hours patiently waiting to catch a glimpse of a certain bird. Welcome to Through the Bible, where our teacher, Dr. J. Vernon McGee, explains how Noah became a bit of a bird watcher during the Great Flood. I'm Tim Denbo, inviting you to grab your Bible and turn to Genesis chapter 7, verse 23. And as you do that, I want to mention that May is Letter Month. Years ago, Dr. McGee began this tradition to set aside a special time to ask you, our beloved listeners, to write or call and tell us what God is doing in your life as we study together. While we love receiving and sharing your letters all year long, each May we make a special effort to celebrate them and invite you to share how God is at work in your life through His Word. Let's start with this one from Robert in Northern California. He writes, I am so excited. I made it. I started my journey on the Bible bus 5 years ago, just as we began Revelation. I was flipping through my radio in my truck, and I heard y'all mention that you had just concluded Malachi and would begin Revelation the following day. So I went up to the house, set up my computer with your app, and prepared everything for the study the next day. I have faithfully followed every weekday and recently found your Sunday sermons too. Thank you so much. You have brought me back closer to my Lord. And I just love you all so much. Thank you. May our Lord hold you dear to Him. Robert, you are such a valued member of our team. And here's a short but sweet note from Katie, who says, this program is perfect for my morning coffee and Jesus time. That's great to hear from you, Katie. Thanks for starting your day with us in God's Word. How about you? How is God shaping your story as we spend time in His Word together? Wouldn't it be wonderful if the next time we're in Genesis, we were reading your letter about something you learned or something God changed in you? You can send us a note through our app. Email us ttb@twr.org.uk or write to Through the Bible, care of TWR UK, PO Box 606, Altrincham, WA14 2YS. Now let's pray for one another as we begin our study. Heavenly Father, we praise you for your word and ask you to transform our lives as we listen and receive your truth. In Jesus' name, amen.
1: Today, friends, our study brings us to the 8th chapter of the book of Genesis. And if you have your Bible and we'll turn there, I hope you're reading along with us and maybe you've read the 8th chapter. Now, we have seen last time the flood, and we were talking about the flood and saying that there were many details we were not going into, and I was quoting from a book that I highly recommend. The title of it is The Genesis Flood, and it's by Henry M. Morris and John C. Whitcomb, Jr., and both of these men are competent to write on such a subject, and they answer many questions for you today. There has come from the press recently several books from men I consider pseudo-intellectuals and pseudo-theologians, for that matter. I know several of them, and they take the position that the flood was local. That is, it was confined to the Tigris-Euphrates Valley. In other words, they had sort of a big swimming pool there, and that's about all that it was. May I say to you, this book absolutely demolishes that thought altogether. And I'm sure that most of you realize the Scripture made it very clear that the flood covered the whole earth. God said that the entire earth was to be destroyed by the flood. And he said that he would destroy. The earth is filled with violence through them, and behold, I will destroy them with the earth. And then if you say that the flood was not universal, the human family had already got to North America, and the animals were certainly here. Nobody would argue that point for a moment. Well, the fact of the matter is, then you have somebody except Noah starting the human family all over again. And that's just not the way the Word of God tells it, friends. You either accept the Bible or you don't make excuses for it. You either, on the horns of a dilemma as I see it, you either have to accept it, what it says, or you have to reject what it says. And to my judgment, to attempt to make a case like that is actually, in the long run, to reject the Word of God. I think it makes it very clear that it was. It says, every living substance was destroyed which was upon the face of the ground, both man and cattle and the creeping things and the fowl of the heaven, and they were destroyed from the earth, and Noah only remained alive and they that were with him in the ark. That is 7:23, Genesis 7:23. And it says in verse 24, that's where we left off last time, and the waters prevailed upon the earth 150 days. In other words, for a period of approximately half a year, if you please, for 5 months, the waters prevailed on the earth. And that is the story. Now, in chapter 8, we have the assuaging of the flood. Somebody said, what do you mean by the assuaging? Well, let's read verse 1 of chapter 8. And God remembered Noah. Isn't that a lovely thing? And every living thing and all the cattle that was with him in the ark, and God made a wind to pass over the earth, and the waters assuaged. Now, this book I've referred you to, I think, answers the question about whether it was a local flood. It was universal. And also answers this question of uniformitarianism. There are those that take that position, you know, that there was no such thing as a great convulsion or catastrophe like the flood. Well, that viewpoint is held by a great many, and I'm not going into detail. This book gives a great deal of detail. And Peter, in his second epistle, makes that very clear, that we could expect there'd be those today that would come in the last days, knowing this first, that there shall come in the last days scoffers, walking after their own lusts. Now, this is 2 Peter 3:3. Now I'm reading the fourth verse. And what are they doing and saying? Where is the promise of his coming? For since the fathers fell asleep, all things continue as they were from the beginning of creation. Well, you see, the scoffer has always been a uniformitarian. And this book makes it very clear that you couldn't very well hold that position and accept the integrity of the Word of God at this particular point. That's very important to see. Now, we not only have here the building up of the flood, but also the prevailing and the assuaging of the flood. And we're told that God made a wind to pass over the earth and the waters assuage. Now, it didn't happen just overnight. The buildup of the waters over 150 days. And then, actually, there are 261 days in the assuaging. And that looks to me like it's something more than just a local flood. And I'm not going to go through this. This is an exercise in mathematics. But you find here that verse 2 and 3, and let me read them. Fountains also of the deep and the windows of heaven were stopped, and the rain from heaven was restrained. And the waters returned from off the earth continually, and after the end of the 150 days, the waters were abated. And the waters decreased continually until the 10th month. And then we're told, verse 6, and it came to pass at the end of 40 days that Noah opened the window of the ark which he had made. Now you have this beginning of the end, let's say, of the flood. Now notice what he did. He sent forth a raven, which went forth to and fro until the waters were dried up from off the earth. And he sent forth a dove from him to see if the waters were abated from off the face of the ground. frankly, Noah became a bird watcher. He's sending out the two birds, the raven and the dove. Now, the thing that happened was this, but the dove found no rest for the sole of her foot, and she returned unto him into the ark, for the waters were on the face of the whole earth. Then he put forth his hand and took her and pulled her and unto him into the ark. And he stayed yet other 7 days. And again he sent forth the dove out of the ark. And the dove came in to him in the evening, and lo, in her mouth was an olive leaf plucked off. So Noah knew that the waters were abated from off the earth. And he stayed yet other 7 days and sent forth the dove, which returned not again unto him any more. And it came to pass in the 601st year, in the first month, the first day of the month, the waters were dried up from the earth. And that, may I say, brings you to 200, as we have indicated, 261 days. So that the total time of the flood was 371 days, and that extended over a year. Now that, may I say, also conforms to the statement of Scripture that the flood was universal, that it was not just filling of a swimming pool. It certainly was more than that. May I say that there are other things that have revealed something concerning the flood. And I'd like to pass that on to you. And I'm quoting now from another, from Dr. J.E. Shelley. And he takes the position that the flood was universal, covered the entire earth. And I'm quoting from him now. And he says the most striking example of this is found in the case of the mammoths. These elephants are found buried in the frozen silt of the tundra, Siberia, all over the length of the continent of Asia, and in the north of Alaska and Canada. They're found in herds on the higher ground, not bogged in marshes, hundreds of thousands in number. Now he goes on to talk about them, that they've been examined, that they were drowned, and if they just got bogged up, they'd have died of starvation. And the farther north one goes, the more they are. Till the soil of the islands of the White Sea inside the Arctic Circle consists largely of their bones mingled with those of saber-toothed tiger, giant elk, cave bear, musk ox, and with trunks of trees and trees rooted in the soil. Now, there are now no trees in those regions, the nearest being hundreds, almost thousands of miles away. The mammoth could not eat the stunted vegetation which now grows in this region but for 3 months in the year, 100 square miles of which would not keep one of them alive for a month. The food in their stomachs is pine, hawthorn branches. These mammoths were buried alive in the silt when the silt was soft. They and the silt were then suddenly frozen and have never been unfrozen, for they show no sign of decomposition. And then he goes on to tell about mammoth ivory has been sold on the London docks for more than 1,000 years. The Natural History Museum purchased a mammoth's head and tusk from the ivory store of the London docks. This head was absolutely fresh and was covered with its original fur. Explorers have saved their lives by eating the flesh of these animals, which have been in cold storage for about 4,600 years. May I say to you, friends, if you want evidence of the flood and that it's universal, there is an abundance of evidence if you're willing to accept it. Now, may I leave that and see a great spiritual truth that we have here in this 8th chapter when we read to you about the dove and about the raven, the old crow that was put out, you see. Now, we find here that when he sent the flood and Noah spent all that time, he was over a year in there, why, now he sends forth a raven, and the raven never came back. But the dove kept coming back and even brought in its beak a little bit of greenery, an olive leaf. I don't know why that's always been the picture of peace, but it is. And I can't quite see that that is exactly the message at the first visit. But when he didn't return at all, when you have no dove, that's the sign the judgment is over. And there is peace that's returned to the earth. But, of course, man going out again is the same type of man that all the sons of Adam were that provoked the flood in the first place as a judgment from God. And you're going to see not too much improvement in man after the flood. In fact, none whatsoever. Now, there's a great spiritual lesson here, and I wouldn't have you miss that for anything in the world. We find Noah here now engaged in what we'd call bird watching, and he sends out the raven. The raven didn't come back. Why didn't that raven come back? Well, that raven, you have to recognize what it eats, and that raven eats just about anything. In fact, the matter is, there was a whole lot of flesh floating around after the flood. You can think of the dead animals and all of that floating around, and that's what this old crow ate, was that kind of a thing. And he didn't return because, after all, he was really going to a feast, and he was having a very wonderful time. He's an unclean bird, by the way. Now, the dove is a clean bird, and so listed later on. And remember that he took into the ark both clean and unclean. Now, the dove brought back information. It was a regular homing pigeon. And on its second trip, he's now a confirmed bird watcher, as far as Noah's concerned, because he's brought back evidence that the dry land's appearing. And then he did not return, and the waters of judgment are gone. Now, again, may I repeat something we've said before. All great truths of the Bible are germane in Genesis. The Bible teaches that the believer has two natures, old and a new nature. And if any man be in Christ, he is a new creation. And the clean and the unclean are together. You and I have these two natures. That which is born of the

carcass, because that's the thing he lived on. The bloated carcass of a dinosaur would have made him a banquet. I tell you, it would have been for him a bacchanalian orgy. And back and forth, he's restless. They went up and down. May I say to you, that's the picture of the old nature. The old nature is like that raven. The old nature loves the things of the world, feasts on them. That's the reason so many people look at TV Sunday night and don't go to church. Oh, don't tell me that you've got some good excuse for that. You've got an old nature, but that's no excuse, because you ought not to be living in the old nature. Now, the dove went out into a judged world, but he found no rest, no satisfaction. He returned to the ark. You see, today it's a matter of viewpoint. One of these professors said to me, this matter of what's right and wrong is relative. He's right, it is. It's what God says is right, and what he says is wrong, and he doesn't find very much that's wrong. The old raven went out in the world and loved it. And the believers told today, love not the world, nor the things that are in the world. You and I are living in a judged world today. We're in the world, not of it. We are to use it, but not to abuse it. We're not to fall in love with it. But we are today to attempt to win the lost in this world and get out the word of God. This is the place to get it out today. He told us to go ye into all the world and preach the gospel. Let's take care of our job down here right now and get the word out down here. That's the important thing. But the dove recognized he's in that kind of a world, and he found no rest, only in the ark, and that ark sets forth Christ, if you please. Now let me just ask you this very personal question, and you have to answer it for yourself. By the way, what kind of bird are you? Are you a raven or a dove? Well, you've got both natures, but which one you're living in today? You love the things of God, or don't you? Well, now let me drop down here. I'm going to finish this chapter today. Verse 18, and Noah went forth, his sons and his wife and his sons' wives with him. Every beast, every creeping thing, every fowl, and whatsoever creepeth upon the earth after their kinds went forth out of the ark. Now God makes a covenant with Noah here, and we're going to see the new beginning next time when we get in that next chapter. Fact of the matter is, we're going to see that God made a covenant with him. He can now eat meat, and a covenant that has to do with capital punishment. It's a very important one. When God made it with Noah, he made it with the human family that's on the earth today. Now we're told, and Noah builded an altar unto the Lord and took of every clean beast and of every clean fowl and offered burnt offerings on the altar. Now do you see why he took seven of the clean beasts and only two of the unclean? He's offering the clean beasts now. Verse 21, and the Lord smelled a sweet savor, and the Lord said in his heart, I will not again curse the ground any more for man's sake. For the imagination of man's heart is evil from his youth. And you can just write that down, that that is true. What about your youth? Was your imagination evil or not? And we're beginning to see in our contemporary society, we've had the rebellion of youth today. And isn't it interesting the direction they've gone? They've gone to the direction of where every imagination of man's heart's evil from his youth. And it doesn't improve. In the hospital the other night, I was visiting a party there, and then the person in the next bed, the curtain was pulled, but you could hear them talking. Her husband came in. And you know it was a contest between those two to see who could outcuss the other one. I've never heard such profanity on the part of two human beings. May I say to you, the imaginations of man's heart's evil from his youth. That just happens to be an accurate statement, was made a long time ago also. Now, he goes on. God says, neither will I again smite any more everything living as I have done. While the earth remaineth, seed time and harvest, and cold and heat, and summer and winter, and day and night shall not cease. Now, it has been suggested here that the flood was to the extent that it tilted the earth. As you know, the earth is not on its axis.
action.

0: Really not. We're off center, if you please. And the magnetic center is different from the center we're revolving on. Something happened somewhere along the line. It's the belief of many this is where it took place. And that's what makes what the Word of God says is the harvest and the cold and the seed time, the heat of summer and the cold of winter. That gives us our seasons. The earth revolves like that. It started going around like a wobbly top. You remember when you were young and would spin a top. When it would run down, it'd get wobbly. Well, that's the way the earth revolves today, actually. And as a result, we have the seasons. We come now to chapter 9, and here you have the covenant, which began here in verse 20 of chapter 8, extends on down, and you're going to find out God makes a certain covenant with Noah and gives to him some tremendous things. Never again will God destroy the earth with a flood is one thing. Man now can eat flesh. That seems to be something new we'll see next time. And then you have also God institutes capital punishment. Best I can tell, God's never changed that. Now we'll get to all of that next time. And I trust, friends, that you're reading along with us, that you're using our notes and outlines. And if you're not on our mailing list, be sure and write in. And if you've been on it and for some reason have gotten off, why, we want to invite you to write again because it means something happened along the way. We do make mistakes, and we try not to make any, but you can't help but make a few. And so we do want to hear from you. We do need to hear from you to continue our ministry on your station.
1: 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In fact, let's read it a few times. I'm Tim Denbow, and I'll be here next time saving a seat on the Bible bus just for you.

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1: Our world is so desperate for that. And we who know Christ, we who have the Holy Spirit in us, are the ones that can do that better than anybody can.
2: Our world is hungry for real hope. And those who know Christ are called to carry it. I'm Mark Gothier with Crew and Making Your Life Count. Annie McCune says it doesn't start with doing more for God. It starts with slowing down and listening to Him.
1: Over the years, I learn almost every day the importance that prayer is listening. Prayer is not just talking. Prayer is a conversation with the Most High. And so in every situation, as I walk and talk daily, pray continuously, I think it's just being constant conversation. Okay, God, you've asked me to open my door, but how do I do that?
2: Annie reminds us prayer isn't a monologue. It's a daily, ongoing conversation, asking God how to open our doors, how to order our days, and then watching Him provide in ways we never could.
1: 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And those became actually lifelong memorable experiences. And the important part was the connection, the relationship, the joy of being together.
2: 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It's the laughter around the table. When God provides, hearts connect and no one leaves empty. That's what happens when we trust Him and step out. That's making your life count. Learn more at crew.org/life.
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5: Now, what's the theme of Colossians? The theme of Colossians is the supremacy, the incomparability, the centrality, the complete sufficiency and adequacy of Jesus Christ. How wonderful.
4: Welcome to The Verdict with Pastor John Munro, Senior Pastor at Calvary Church in Charlotte, North Carolina. Today we're beginning a brand new study on the New Testament book of Colossians. And while this small book is only made up of four chapters, it contains crucial lessons for us today. As we grapple with questions on faith and false doctrine, the book of Colossians is an essential guide. To get us started, here's Pastor John Munro.
6: It is with great joy today that I begin our new series in the book of Colossians. It was written 2,000 years ago to a very different culture from ours, but it is the eternal Word of God and speaks to us today. Colossians is one of the shorter letters of the Apostle Paul in the New Testament, written to the congregation in Colossae in Asia Minor around AD 60. We're going to see that Paul writes to address the false teaching which is impacting the church in Colossae. This false teaching suggested that people could pick and choose what they believe. Now, there are only four chapters in Colossians, but we will discover that they are packed with great truth, focusing on the preeminence of our Lord and Savior, Jesus Christ. We begin our exposition of the book of Colossians, and perhaps someone's asking, why study a book of the Bible? Why not rather speak on topics of popular interest? Why would we spend time working our way through the book of the Bible? Well, from time to time, I do speak on issues from a biblical perspective. However, we must remember that all of the Bible is relevant. All of it is relevant because all of it comes from God. It's God's eternal word, and that which is eternal is obviously relevant. Paul said to the Ephesian elders in Acts chapter 20, he said, I did not shrink from declaring to you anything that was profitable and from declaring to you the whole counsel of God. Again, he writes 2 Timothy 3:16 and 17, all scripture is breathed out by God and profitable for teaching, for reproof, for correction, for training in righteousness, that the man of God may be competent, adequate, equipped for every good work. Now, don't you think God knows better what we need, what is profitable for us, than we do. So why should I try and figure out what I should preach on when God has given us His revelation, His Word? And that's why I preach the Bible. This study in Colossians is also relevant because of its subject matter. Colossians, a fascinating little book of only 4 chapters. You can read that. These 4 chapters in about 15 or 20 minutes, depending on your speed of reading. But this little book, only 4 chapters, contains some of the richest theology in all of the New Testament. False doctrine was impacting the ancient church at Colossae. And Paul writes to address this false teaching, and in so doing gives us very, very relevant teaching, as we'll discover in our study in Colossians. This false doctrine drew from several sources. People like to draw and form a kind of syncretistic religion. That is, as human beings, we like to pick and choose what we believe. Underlying that approach, which was also true in the first century, is the popular idea that one religion is as good as another. We're told today, instead of drawing from just one belief system, why not get the best of all of the religions and have a mixture? Isn't that the best way to go? So today, in our society, there's an increasing tolerance of all beliefs rather than the true belief, which states that Jesus Christ is not just one among many different religious leaders. No, Jesus is God, Paul is going to tell us. He is the only way of salvation. Religious syncretism in the first century and in the 21st century rejects the biblical revelation of God as revealed in Jesus Christ. So today, don't be surprised at the increasing attacks on the uniqueness of our Lord Jesus Christ. Have you noticed how more and more in our society there are people who are attacking the uniqueness of Jesus? So studying the book of Colossians is very helpful and is certainly very timely. Positively, Paul presents the uniqueness of Jesus the Christ. Negatively, he refutes the false doctrine. And in so doing, he also gives us very practical Christian instruction for living in a pagan and decadent society. This evening in our introduction to Colossians, we're going to consider the background, the false doctrine, the theme, and then the greeting of the opening 2 verses. Let's open our Bibles to Colossians 1 then and read verses 1 and 2. You say, well, he's really going to go slowly through this book, isn't he? Listen, this is an introduction. Don't knock me before you hear the message. Keep your criticisms to the parking lot. Right. Colossians 1, verse 1. Paul, an apostle of Christ Jesus, by the will of God, and Timothy, our brother, to the saints and faithful brothers in Christ at Colossae, grace to you and peace from God our Father. Now let's think of the background of Colossians. Think of the church that was planted at Colossae. Colossae was located in the Lycus Valley in present-day south-central Turkey. Colossae was about 120 miles east of Ephesus. It was a neighboring town to Laodicea, 12 miles away, Hierapolis, 15 miles away. The principal industry of ancient Colossae was the manufacture and preparation of woolen fabrics. It wasn't a very famous city, not as well known, for example, as Ephesus, and today Colossae no longer exists. It's in ruins. We know from this little book, chapter 2, verse 1, that Paul never personally visited Colossae. He says to them in chapter 2, verse 1, we haven't seen each other face to face. The church, rather, was probably founded by Epaphras. Look at chapter 1, verse 7. As he talks about the gospel, he says, just as you learned it from Epaphras, our beloved fellow servant. Epaphras probably was converted through Paul when Paul was in Ephesus, 120 miles away from Colossae. Colossae was also the home of Philemon and his slave Onesimus. You may recall on Paul's third missionary journey, he came to Ephesus and stayed there for 2 years. And from Ephesus, the gospel spread, coming
7: probably through this wonderful man Epaphras coming to Colossae. Paul now is probably in prison. Look at the last verse of this little book, Colossians 4, verse 18. Paul says, I, Paul, write this greeting with my own hand. Remember my chains. Grace be with you. Paul is writing in prison, probably in Rome, and he's sending this letter with Tychicus and Onesimus to the believers at Colossae. We know that from chapters 4, verses 7 through 9. And he's writing, as we read in chapter 1, verse 1, in his capacity and with the authority of an apostle. This little church at Colossae was comprised mainly of Gentile believers, but there's obviously a fairly strong Jewish influence. And when this false doctrine, which we'll think of in a minute, began to permeate and impact the church, it seems that Epaphras went to Paul for help. Would have given him an update on the church, and also would have told Paul of the false teaching which was threatening this new early small church in the first century. And this book of Colossians is Paul's response to these problems. A little bit on the background. Now, the false teaching, secondly, the false teaching in Colossae. What was the nature of the false teaching? There's a lot of speculation as to the nature of this false teaching here being promoted at Colossae. And it's difficult for us to know exactly what it is because Paul doesn't expressly spell it out. Remember when he writes to Galatians, he clearly specifies the nature of the false doctrine which was impacting the Galatian churches. The false doctrine impacting the churches at Galatia was an attack on the gospel of the grace of God. But in Colossians, Paul doesn't give a definitive description of this false teaching. Obviously, it's known to him and known to the apostles, but he does refer to it. Look at chapter 2, verse 8. See to it, he says, that no one takes you captive by philosophy and empty deceit according to human tradition, according to the elemental spirits of the world, and not according to Christ. Some features of the false doctrine are mentioned. Chapter 2, verse 16. Therefore, let no one pass judgment on you in questions of food and drink or with regard to a festival or a new moon or a Sabbath. These are a shadow of the things to come, but the substance belongs to Christ. Let no one disqualify you, insisting on asceticism and worship of angels, going on in detail about visions, puffed up without reason by his sensuous mind and not holding fast to the head from whom the whole body, nourished and knit together through its joints and ligaments, grows with a growth that is from God. Verse 20, if with Christ you die to the elemental spirits of the world, why, as if you were still alive in the world, do you submit to regulations? Do not handle, do not taste, do not touch, referring to things that all perish as they're used, according to human precepts and teachings. These have indeed an appearance of wisdom in promoting self-made religion and asceticism and severity to the body, but they are of no value in stopping the indulgence of the flesh. So it appears that this false doctrine was a mixture of legalistic Judaism and asceticism with some mysticism as well. In chapter 2, verse 18, the verse I read, there's a reference to worship of angels. And it's difficult to know whether these false teachers were advocating that worship had to be offered to the angels, or whether they were saying in their visions, no doubt some kind of occultic experience, that they saw angels worshiping in heaven. That is, it may be they said we either had to worship angels or we had to have this higher experience whereby we got into heaven and saw the angels actually worshiping. They were claiming a direct experience of the presence of God, they said, falsely. In order to experience these mystical and esoteric visions and spiritual experience, this full knowledge they were advocating, they said the physical body had to be prepared by these legalistic and ascetic practices. So the heresy was not a complete denial of the Christian faith. It wasn't that simple. We could say it never is it? When false teaching comes to the church, it's never totally erroneous. There is always an element of some truth. But this false teaching was a Christianity plus. It was Christianity plus legalism, chapter 2:16. The festivals, the new moon, the Sabbath had to be observed, a reference to the Jewish holidays. It was Christ plus asceticism, chapter 2, verse 18, insisting in asceticism, a belief that the body is basically evil and therefore a pure spiritual experience had to be sought, verse 21. It was Christ plus mysticism, chapter 2, verse 18, the worship of angels going on in detail about visions. We're caught up, they say, in these wonderful visions, very mystical, they're saying. Perhaps some occultic, even magical practices were involved. So the false doctrine was not a complete denial of Christ, but the view that was being promoted in the church at Colossae was a very serious error, because underlying it was the view that Christ was not enough. A higher, deeper, fuller, more mystical, esoteric wisdom and knowledge were being advocated. A spiritual elitism, where some people claimed a deep knowledge of God only promised to a select few. Christ was not openly rejected by these false teachers, but Christ was being relegated to a lesser place. To experience the spiritual fullness, these false teachers said, Christ was not enough. More was needed. So the false teaching then was an attack on the all-sufficiency and the preeminence of the Lord Jesus Christ. One commentator, Vaughan, writes this way, while at its heart it was a combination of Judaism and paganism, it wore the mask of Christianity. It did not deny Christ, but it did dethrone him. It gave Christ a place, but not the supreme place. This Christian facade made the Colossian error all the more dangerous. What was the error? It was a de-emphasis, a depreciation, a dethroning of Christ. Now, Paul says here, chapter 2, verse 8, that we must always be on alert against false doctrine. In Acts 20, when Paul is talking to the elders at Ephesus, he warns them that fierce wolves will come in among you, not sparing the flock. True in the first century, true in the 21st century. And those promoting this false teaching were characterized by pride and spiritual superiority. F.F. Bruce writes, some people today, as then, love to make a parade of exceptional piety. They claim to have found a way to a higher plane of spiritual experience, as though they had been initiated into sacred mysteries which give them an almost infinite advantage over the uninitiated. Others are all too prone to be impressed by such people, but Paul warns them against being misled to such lofty claims. Those who make them, for all their lofty pretensions, for all their boasting of the special insight which they have received into divine reality, are simply inflated by unspiritual pride and are out of touch with him who is the true head and fount of life and knowledge. Now let me ask you, do you think in the evangelical church today we should be concerned about false teaching? Sounds kind of negative, doesn't it? This is the age of tolerance. Someone says they love Jesus, isn't that enough? Well, we're surrounded by false teaching. The evangelical church today, we're awash in subjectivism and emotionalism. We largely lack discernment, and we embrace, sadly, everything and anything. Someone has to write a bestseller, bring out a DVD, promote something new, and millions of us go after it in this desire to enter into something fuller and more special. How important it is that we listen to the message of Colossians. Look at chapter 2, verse 7, or start with verse 6. Here's Paul. Therefore, as you received Christ Jesus the Lord, so walk in him, rooted and built up in him and established in the faith, just as you were taught, abounding in thanksgiving. This is why doctrine, why biblical preaching is so important. We are to be built up in Christ. We are to be established in the faith just as we were taught. But sadly today, many are like the children Paul refers to in Ephesians 4, verse 14. He says, you're like children tossed to and fro by the waves, carried by every wind of doctrine, by human cunning, by craftiness and deceitful schemes. We're just blown back and forward. Let's embrace this. This must be okay. This is a nice person. And Paul says, you're like children, blown around by every wind of doctrine. God doesn't want us to be like that. We need to be established. We need to be firm in the faith. This is why we need solid doctrine. Paul says in chapter 1, verse 28, that his goal is, at the end of the verse, that we may present everyone mature in Christ, that we will be established in our faith. Now, how is Christian maturity achieved? How are we established in our faith? Through the Word of God. Through reading, through studying, and obeying and learning the Word of God. That's why preaching the Bible is so important. Are there false teachings today attempting to dethrone Jesus? Many. We need to be warned. We need to be established in our faith. Otherwise, we will be devastated by them. Think of the popular mantra, there are many ways to God. All religions basically say the same thing. Jesus is a good man, possibly even a prophet, but he's only one way. We are bombarded by such views. This, of course, dethrones Jesus, who is not just a prophet, not just a miracle worker, not just a guru. He is the King of Kings and Lord of Lords. He's God incarnate. He's the Alpha and the Omega, the one who was dead and is alive forevermore, and the one who said, I am the way and the truth and the life. No one comes to the Father apart from me. Now, if you think I'm exaggerating about the problems we have today, let me quote from Newsweek. Not Christianity Today, Newsweek magazine. Lisa Miller, in an article called We Are All Hindus Now, writes, she's writing to Americans, saying that a philosophy of Hinduism has permeated America, including the evangelical church. Here's what she writes. Quote, recent poll data shows that conceptually at least, we are all becoming more and more like Hindus and less like traditional Christians in the way we think about God, ourselves, each other, and eternity. Sadly, I think she's right. I mean, she's saying this is probably a good thing. I go on, quote, the Rig Veda, the most ancient Hindu scripture, says this, truth is one, but the ages speak of it by many names. A Hindu believes there are many paths to God. Jesus is one way. The Quran is another way. Yoga practice is a third. None is better than the other. All are equal. Sound familiar? The most traditional, conservative Christians have not been taught to think like this, I would add, thankfully. But she says, obviously, it's a problem. They learn in Sunday school that their religion is true and others are false. Jesus said, I'm the way, the truth, and the life. No one comes to the Father except through me. Here's Newsweek quoting the Word of God. Listen to what she says. Americans are no longer buying it. Do you think she's right? Of course she's right, sadly. According to a 2008 Pew Forum survey, 65% of us believe, that 65% of Americans believe that many religions can lead to eternal life, including 37% of white evangelicals.
4: This is The Verdict, featuring the Bible teaching of Pastor John Monroe. There's still more to hear when John returns in just a moment, so stay with us. From matters of truth and identity to the subjects of love and grace, our world seems more confused than ever. 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
9: Well, what's your verdict? 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
8: 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I'm Michelle Davies. 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

0: Some people today find Jesus' teaching on the Sabbath to be comforting. Others find it confusing. Still others dismiss it as a relic of a bygone era. How is it possible for the same teaching to evoke such different responses? We'll consider the answer today on Truth for Life as Alistair Begg teaches from the opening verses in Luke chapter 6.
1: Now, technically, healing, according to the law, was permitted only if the illness was life-threatening. And this, you see, was the kind of technicality that these Pharisees loved. Well, is the man going to die? No, he's clearly not going to die. He's had a shriveled hand for some time. Then if he's not going to die, it violates the letter of the law, because it is only if the illness is life-threatening that healing may take place. And Jesus says, away with all that kind of legalistic nonsense. Here this man has the opportunity to be healed. It would be sinful to leave him in his pitiable condition. But you want to use the synagogue and you want to use the law as a means of putting a barrier between those who are in great need and the liberation that they may discover. Isn't that a dreadful thing? When people will seek to employ the word of God and the worship of God's people and use it as the very antithesis to what God intends for to be done with it. And it happens all the time. It's the spirit of Phariseeism alive and well in contemporary evangelicalism. Seizing the law of God to add to it our own accretions, to build into it our own shibboleths, and to use it then as a means of saying, well, you can stay hungry and you can stay shriveled. And the reason that you can is because of this. And Jesus says, no, that may be your kind of Sabbath, where people remain hungry and their hands remain shriveled, but my kind of Sabbath is where they enjoy the corn and where their hands are made to work again. And they hated him for it. Pharisees of every hue and in every generation have a great problem with liberty. And so, having addressed the question to them, verse 10a says that he looked round at them all and then said to the man. In other words, as he turns and looks at these people, he's giving them the opportunity in that moment to respond. To look at one another, to look down at the ground and to admit to his authority. To acknowledge that what he's saying is right and true. But instead, they remain absolutely silent. They make it clear that they set a higher value on their harsh, hair-splitting rules than on God's law of love. Isn't that what's happening? You're sensible people. You must read the Bible for yourselves and think. So Jesus turns and addresses the man. He's given them the opportunity to respond. They do not respond. And he then turns to the man and he says to him, what from the lips of any other individual would have been the most cruel of jokes? Stretch out your hand. Now, have you ever done that as you're a boy, as some in your perversity? Perhaps not. But you had the fun of asking somebody to do something which it was patently impossible for them to do. And it was a means of sick humor. Anybody else walking by, see the man with his hand all shriveled up, they says, hey buddy, why don't you wave? The man would have said to himself, if only I might. If only I could. Jesus has now brought him into the very center of the synagogue, and the gentleman has been standing there, presumably with sinews and nerve endings and everything, completely atrophied and useless. My grandfather's hand was like this from one of the major battles of the First World War. He always shook hands with his left hand. He took him center stage. He said to him, I want you to stretch out your hand. And what he was clearly unable to do, he did. If you can't sleep tonight, lie awake thinking about that. That Jesus asked him to do what he was clearly unable to do, and he did it. In the same way that he asks sinners to repent of their sins, to believe in him, something they are clearly unable to do, and they do it. It wasn't that he was able to do it, and so Jesus just said, do what you can do. He clearly couldn't do it. So that the word of Jesus was not only a life-changing word, but it was a life-giving word, as it is to us this morning. Because the shriveled hand is only an indication of the shriveled hearts of men and women. And he comes to us and he says, now stretch out and lay hold. And we say, but I can't. But his word is life-giving. You can imagine the man putting his hand in his pocket, shaking hands with himself, waving to people, walking down the road, clapping people on the back, and look at the Pharisees, furious, furious. You see, Pharisees can never share such joy. And they began to discuss with one another what they might do with Jesus. Now, that is essentially it. There are two ways that we can go at this point. The first is this way, to say, once again, the words and works of Jesus demand a response, and neutrality is not an option. Confronted this morning by the works and the wonders and the words of the Lord Jesus, he comes to people and he addresses us with such clarity, and we cannot remain neutral. Saul of Tarsus, who was embedded in this kind of Phariseeism, emerges from an experience of an encounter with the Lord Jesus to be able to say, to me to live is Christ and to die is gain. This was the radical change that had been brought about in his life. Up until that point, to him to live was regulation, to him to live was formalism, to him to live was Judaism, it was Phariseeism, it was all of these things. What was it brought about the change? Well, he met Christ, he heard his voice, he bowed before him, and his life was radically changed. And this, of course, you see, is the great impact of what Luke is saying. Therefore, some of us this morning need to think in those terms. The second route down which these verses take us is the route of asking the larger question concerning the observance of the Sabbath principle by each of us today. In other words, forces us to ask the question, is there any abiding significance to the fourth commandment? The majority of you this morning have probably given very little thought to the notion of the perpetuity of the Sabbath. In other words, that there is any abiding influence and impact from the fourth commandment in the law of God. And indeed, so much so that we may be inclined to regard any attempts at maintaining the sanctity of the Sabbath, of keeping it holy, as nothing more than a form of the contemporary Phariseeism, which Jesus here was setting aside. And that's what people say. If anybody says, well, you know, we have to wrestle with this issue of remembering the Sabbath day and keeping it holy, someone says, but that is just Phariseeism. Don't you realize that in the Gospels, Jesus dealt with that? He said the Sabbath was made for man and not man for the Sabbath, and they interpret that as meaning you can do what you like. And thirdly, Jesus is Lord of the Sabbath, and he decided that he would just blow it apart, and that's why he dealt with the Pharisees as he did. Well, clearly, we're not reading our Bibles, because he was dealing with the abuse that was the additions and accretions of the Pharisees. He was not dealing with the use of that which God had formed and established from the very beginning of creation. Now, the foundational question with which we need to wrestle, and I give it to you as part of your homework assignment, is this question: is then the fourth commandment a divine ordinance in the same way that the other nine commandments are divine ordinances? Now, some argue that it isn't, and they want me to argue in defense that it is. But the onus is on those who argue that it isn't to prove why it isn't, because I can show you why so clearly it is. It's simply in between number 3 and number 5. And no one took it out. So if you want to explain that it's out, then come and explain to me why it's out. But it is so clearly there. And if it is there, then adherence to it is not legalism. Because if adherence to the fourth commandment is legalism, then adherence to the fifth commandment is legalism. Indeed, any adherence to the commands is ipso facto legalism, which it clearly isn't. Is fidelity, marital fidelity, legalism? No. Is total honesty legalism? No. Is the honoring of my father and mother legalism? No. Then is the keeping of the Sabbath legalism? The kind of change that we want to create here, and I find it in my heart as well, is born of the charge that any attempt to deal with the Sabbath in this way is a form of legalism, and the reason that you and I are tempted to regard it as legalism is because our consciences, in large measure, have become totally insensitive to the very sanctity for which the commandment calls. In other words, we are so far removed from the very notion that for anybody to raise it as a matter of consideration is regarded as a form of Phariseeism immediately. Because after all of our ball games are on Sundays. All of our golf tournaments end on Sundays. All of our Wimbledon is on Sundays. All of our stores are open on Sundays. All of our everything is on Sundays. I mean, we couldn't reverse that. We couldn't deal with that. Therefore, if anybody's going to stand up and say there is any abiding place to this issue of the Sabbath principle, they've got it completely wrong. And what has happened? Well, I think it's worthy for us to consider the possibility that theology has been replaced with expediency. In other words, we make decisions on the basis of expediency, not on the basis of theology. And when that happens, my conscience then is no longer captive to the law of God, but it is rather captive to the fluctuating fancies, ideas, and moods of the contemporary genre. So that we are moved not by an abiding principle of the law of God, but we are moved by the kind of ebb and flow of the culture around us and of the immediate culture of our own contemporary evangelicalism. So if everybody is largely given up on it and we are caught in that flow, then we say to ourselves, well, that's exactly what we're supposed to be doing. But we're being driven now by the expediency of the moment rather than by the theology. And of course, I recognize that such a statement is founded upon the notion that I do believe that there is abiding place for the fourth commandment. If we determine that it is not an ordinance of God, and somehow or another there are only 9 commandments left, then clearly my argument falls on the ground. I understand that, and so do those of you who are thinking. And where the sanctity of the Sabbath principle is observed simply as a matter of custom and is not the product of conviction, then it will only be a matter of time before it becomes obsolete. In other words, you take Joseph. And Joseph knew that the demands of God demanded absolute purity for him. He had a conviction about absolute purity. If his commitment to purity was simply on the basis of custom, in other words, I only have to be pure if I'm in this situation and amongst my own people and everything else, but when I'm gone from there, when I'm in Egypt, I don't have to do those things because they don't relate, they don't cross territorial boundaries, and therefore, on the basis of expediency, I will determine what to do in the advances of Potiphar's wife. Where would Joseph have been? In bed with Potiphar's wife. What was it that prevented him from doing so? Not custom, conviction. Conviction. If he was driven simply by custom, then custom would have been blown away with the smell of her perfume. And if you or I have been brought up to some kind of legalistic observance of a structure of life, and it has never come to the level of conviction, then we will be moved any time, any day, by any passing fancy. It will immediately become obsolete. Because after all, it was a custom, it was an accretion, it was an idea of man. Somebody told us he had a bit of a bee in his ear, and he was concerned about this, and that's why we did it, and we don't do it anymore, and who cares? And 2 factors more than any other contribute to this loss of the application of the Sabbath principle. First, and this is your homework, the idea that Romans 14:5 and Colossians 2:16, which have to do with Sabbath days and special feasts, etc., the idea and the teaching that there in those 2 passages, in Romans 14 and Colossians 2, Paul is dispensing with the moral law of God. I ask you to think about that in all honesty. Do you really believe that Paul is setting aside the Decalogue in Romans 14 after he has explained the abiding place of the law? You have to argue that he does in order to get it out of there. He is obviously dealing with the ceremonial dimensions of man-made days, accretions, and alternative Sabbaths. I do not believe for a moment that he is setting aside the Sabbath principle. And the second element that contributes to the notion that Sunday is whatever we want it to be is this whole matter of how did we get from the Sabbath on the seventh day to Sunday on the first day. And no one writes to me more than Seventh-day Adventists. I think I have more mail from Seventh-day Adventists who hear me addressing the issue of the Sabbath, and they heard it in the Ten Commandments series, and they listen, they said, this is one of our boys, and all of a sudden I turned left on them, and they were furious. And so they write to me frequently to tell me that, Alistair Begg, you cannot be a Christian unless you follow a Saturday Sabbath rule. If they're right, of course, I am not a Christian, and neither are you. So it's quite an allegation, isn't it? On the basis of this. Now let me give you just a very brief sketch and I'll wrap this up. How do we establish a change then from the seventh day to the first day? Is there a verse in the Bible you go to and it says, now change from the seventh to the first day? No, absolutely not. Therefore, we come to it as we come to many understandings in the Bible. For example, our understanding of the Trinity, not by turning to a verse which explains the Trinity, but by taking the enveloping, unfolding pattern of God's revelation and saying this is how we come to one God in three persons, co-equal and co-eternal. It's there in Scripture. When you read your Bible, you will discover that apart from Paul's use of Jewish synagogue worship and his evangelistic use of Jewish synagogue worship, Luke chapter 23 and verse 56 is the last reference to the followers of Christ keeping the Jewish Sabbath. Now you can go home and do your homework and find out if I'm right or not. I will be glad to hear from you. Luke chapter 23 and verse 56. Then they went home and prepared spices and perfumes, talking about the woman, but they rested on the Sabbath in obedience to the commandment. And that is the last reference that you find to the followers of Jesus maintaining the Jewish Sabbath. You then turn the pages and you discover that the first Christians very quickly chose the first day of the week as the special day when they would meet to worship God. You find this throughout the letters and also in Acts, Acts chapter 20, verse 7, 1 Corinthians 16, verse 2. And by the time that John is writing from the island of Patmos, the Revelation, which is our closing book of the Bible, he is referring to the first day of the week as the Lord's Day, and he is doing so in a way that he understands everybody would be able to fasten on to. Why then would there be a change in the day? Because the early Christians wanted to separate themselves from the Jewish way of worship. Now this raises another side note, which I will not get into, that has to do with the whole idea of professing messianic Jewish believers reintroducing the Sabbath on the seventh day. I'm not going to touch that. I'll come back to it another time, perhaps. But when you read the New Testament, you see very clearly that there was no attempt on the part of the apostles or of the immediate followers of Jesus to try and create some kind of quasi-Jewish Christian interface. But no, Jesus came and revolutionized their lives. Paul had been a Pharisee par excellence. Paul was now enjoying the liberty that was his in the Lord Jesus Christ. He had no interest in trying to marry the two things. And the Council of Jerusalem in Acts 15 speaks to that. They had great things to celebrate on that day. Christ had risen on that day. The Holy Spirit had been poured out on that day. And the early Christians celebrated the resurrection of the Lord Jesus without forgetting the original purpose of the Sabbath. But the question comes frequently to me, can we be sure that the New Testament Christians intended to replace Saturday with Sunday? Isn't it true to say that the first Sunday legislation wasn't brought in until the time of Constantine in the 4th century? And that's what the Seventh-day Adventists always write to me about. They say, you don't have a leg to stand on because you have to go to the 4th century and to Constantine before you can show that this was introduced. I understand that that was the first official dimension of it. This is what Constantine said in AD 321. On the venerable day of the sun, S-U-N, let the magistrates and people residing in the city rest, and let all workshops be closed. So the Seventh-day Adventist says, you see, the principle of the first day of the week is actually a pagan thing. And the true people are still on the seventh day of the week. Well, no, you don't understand. The reason that Constantine was able to legislate in this way, because there was 300 years of developing principle whereby the people of God were worshiping, celebrating on this first day of the week. They had been using it as their Sabbath day. They recognized that there were differences between the Sabbath and the Lord's Day, just as there were differences between the celebration of the Passover and the celebration of the Lord's Supper. But the early church leaders confirm what the apostles displayed. And that is that the Christian Sunday had taken the place of the Jewish Sabbath. Now, I don't want to bore you with a lot of information, but you will discover if you read history that this is true. Preaching in the 4th century, a bishop by the name of Melita, the bishop of Sardis, preaching in the 2nd century, He made clear these things. Tertullian, Origen, Eusebius, all the church fathers would have concurred with Eusebius's word, Christ has changed and transferred the feast of the Sabbath to the rising of the light of a true rest, the Lord's day. And so the question remains, how then are we to think about our use of the Lord's day? Sorry to run out of time, dreadful planning on my part, but enough, I think, to get some furious and to stir questions of faith in others.
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1: Oh God, our Heavenly Father, we bless you this morning for your word, the Bible. What a wonderful book. What an immense privilege to be able to study it as we do. How impoverished we are before its wisdom. How greatly in need of your insight and the teaching of your Spirit. How we see ourselves aligned with the Pharisees, and we repent of that. In the joyful freedom of the disciples, and we joy in that. In the immense need of the man with a shriveled hand, and we identify with that. And we bless you this morning. And to be confronted with the claims of Jesus Christ demands a yes or a no, demands faith or fury, but certainly neutrality is not an option. Hear us, O God, as we pray for a fresh understanding of what it means to love your law and to delight in it, and to rejoice in the freedom that is found not in doing what we want, but in being able to do what we ought. And thank you for the example of Christ, whom we desire to follow, and in whose name we pray. Amen.
0: I'm Bob Lapine. Do you delight in the Sabbath? Tomorrow we'll find out why every believer should. The Bible teaching of Alistair Begg is furnished by Truth for Life, where the learning is for living.
2: 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Tell us as much or as little as you'd like, and we'll take it from there. Your message will be read, prayed over, and brought before the Lord by a team that genuinely care. Because at TWR UK, we believe prayer changes things. We've seen it, we've

0: suffering. So let's turn in our Bibles to 1 Peter 4, verse 1, as Dr. Neufeld brings us a message titled, Suffering is Not an Illusion.
1: I begin this series by quoting 1 Peter 4, verse 1. Since therefore Christ suffered in the flesh, arm yourselves with the same way of thinking, for whoever has suffered in the flesh has ceased from sin. Now, it has occurred to me that I could spend the next 2 weeks on this one verse alone, but I won't. But I do want us to take this in. One could ponder this one verse for a long time and not have plumbed its depth. You know, as a way of starting, Christ, Peter says, suffered in the flesh. But before I get there, let me step back and simply say, Christ suffered. The sinless Son of God, who is fully God and therefore shares all the attributes of the Father and the Holy Spirit, Christ the Messiah, sent to rescue this world from sin, this one suffered. And not just on the cross, although the cross is the culmination or the climax of his suffering, when all his suffering, as it were, joined together and was poured out in full measure in a way that the world had never seen before. And the suffering, says Peter, was in the flesh. You know, there was an ancient heresy. It was called Docetism, and it stated for all sorts of reasons that Jesus was never truly human, but rather he only appeared that way. And of course, John, who was aware of this, writes against it in 2 John verse 7. For many deceivers have gone out into the world, those who do not confess the coming of Jesus Christ in the flesh, such a one is a deceiver and the Antichrist. You know, in the flesh means truly human, with a physical body, and with that is attended all the limitations of the body, and the propensity of the body to struggle with physical and mental pain. That is the human experience, and Jesus in no way was immune from these matters. Well, I could say so much more, but I'm trying to limit my words. Peter says, since this is so, we should arm ourselves with the same way of thinking. You know, what way of thinking? We should prepare ourselves, or psychologically and spiritually prepare ourselves. We're going to suffer. So let's talk about that. You know, some suffering is a result of the weakness of the body. We're attended by pain, by disease, by stress, by the loss and sorrow of something. But added to this is the reality that some suffering is due to evil. That is, many have suffered in this world because wicked people have inflicted evil upon us. That's why Jesus suffered, and it's also why many other people suffer. Okay, let's talk about that. I want to read to you a lengthy portion from the Russian novelist and philosopher Fyodor Dostoevsky. And if you've never read him, well, you owe it to yourself, and I'm reading from his most famous book, The Brothers Karamazov. And Dostoevsky is describing a debate about the possibility that God doesn't care or seems oblivious to our suffering. And in this story, Ivan, one of the brothers, tells his brother Aloysia of the horrifying story of a young girl that was horribly abused by her parents. So let's follow the conversation. Ivan is explaining why he can no longer follow God or be happy in God. So listen to his reason, and I meant it. Really listen. He's telling of an abused little girl abused by her educated parents. He says, these educated parents subjected the poor 5-year-old girl to every possible torture. They beat her, flogged her, kicked her, not knowing why themselves, until her whole body was nothing but bruises, all night in the outhouse because she couldn't ask to get up and go in the middle of the night, as if a 5-year-old child sleeping in a sound angelic sleep could have learned to ask by that age. For that they smeared her face with excrement and made her eat the excrement, and it was her mother who made her. And this mother could sleep while her poor child was moaning all night in that vile place. Can you understand that a small creature who cannot even comprehend what is being done to her in a vile place, in the dark, in the cold, beats herself on her strained little chest with her tiny fists and weeps with her anguished, gentle, meek tears for dear God to protect her? Can you understand such nonsense, my dear friend and my brother, my godly and humble novice? Can you understand why this nonsense is needed and created? And therefore I hasten to return my ticket. And it is my duty, if only as an honest man, to return it as far ahead of time as possible, which is what I am doing. It's not that I don't accept God, Aloysia. I just most respectfully return him the ticket. Tell me straight out. I call on you. Answer me. Imagine that you yourself are building the edifice of human destiny with the

0: object of making people happy in the finale, of giving them peace and rest at last. But for that, you must inevitably and avoidably torture just one tiny creature, that same child who was beating her chest with her little fist, and raise your edifice on her unrequited tears. Would you agree to be the architect on such conditions? Tell me the truth. And then Aloysia answers, he can only say, no, I wouldn't do that. Now, if you don't know Dostoevsky, you would say, oh, well, he must be an atheist. But he was not. He was a committed Christian. It's just that he believed that you can't be an authentic Christian unless you face the world the way it actually is. And so at the risk of offending my entire listening audience, I call upon you to face that even though the Brothers Karamazov is fiction, and yet the suffering of children who have pled with God for relief and who have gotten none, that happens. I know some of you listening to me live in such a cocoon of unreality that you think it just isn't so. And if that is you, I want to shatter your illusions built up perhaps by your privileged life. And I will speak about this tomorrow. Perhaps you have accepted some misleading and false answers to the questions of suffering. And you've accepted some of the easy answers because you're afraid to face the world as it actually is. For if you did, you might see that you yourself are not immune from the suffering and from the evil in this world. And the only reason this child's experience was not yours was because, for reasons that are unexplainable, God prevented such evil from coming to you for nothing you had done. And this may surprise some of my listeners, but it won't surprise the majority of my listeners. But the Bible faces this reality head on. I'm going to compile a number of Bible verses, and I simply want you to hear them. Psalm 6, 2, and 3. Be gracious to me, O Lord, for I am languishing. Heal me, O Lord, for my bones are troubled. My soul also is greatly troubled. But you, O Lord, how long? Did you hear that? He's suffering terribly, and he is so asking of God, how long it is shall this go on, and you say nothing. And Habakkuk 1, verses 2 and 3. O Lord, how long shall I cry for help, and you will not hear? Or cry to you violence, and you will not save? Why do you make me see iniquity, and why do you idly look at wrong? Did you hear those words? Why do you idly look at wrong? And there is nothing being said from heaven, at least so it appears. Psalm 44, verses 23 to 24. Awake, why are you sleeping, O Lord? Rouse yourself. Do not reject us forever. Why do you hide your face? Why do you forget our affliction and oppression? Now, I know how the philosophers answer this conundrum, at least the atheist ones. I encountered that in my first year in university, explained by a very haughty prof, whom I suspected had never really suffered in his lifetime and was only approaching the matter from a theoretical perspective. But nonetheless, what he said is repeated in universities everywhere. First, he said evil exists. And then second, he said God is all-powerful. And then third, he said God is infinitely good and loving. And having put those three propositions on a whiteboard, he announced, it's logically impossible for all three of these propositions to be true. At least one of them must be false, he said. It might be, he announced, that the third proposition is wrong. God is not good and loving, but he is malevolent, and he's unconcerned with our plight. See, I know of one atheist philosopher who finally, in the face of overwhelming evidence, abandoned his atheism and confessed that the evidence for God was just too overwhelming, but he announced the presence of horrifying suffering and evil in this world makes the only solution is God has abandoned his project. He's no longer around. But said my prof in university, there is a second proposition that might also be wrong. God is all-powerful. Is it not possible, he said, that, you know, God is loving and deeply concerned for us, but he's unable to stop this? As one pastor said, God is not unconcerned with our suffering. He weeps right alongside of us, to which we're only right to ask, would he please stop weeping and do something? And of course, said my prof, it is possible that the final proposition is wrong. Now, in our first session on the matter of suffering, it is this that I wish to address myself, the question of whether suffering is an illusion. Consider an example. Anyone living in North America knows the date 9/11, September 11th, 2001, the date that terrorists commandeered passenger planes and flew them into the Twin Towers in New York. On that day, 2,973 people died. I had one woman said to me, if that's what God allows to happen, I don't know if I believe. I said, I guess you're not paying attention. has been well documented that in the Rwandan genocide, the equivalent of a 9/11 happened two times a day, every day, for 100 days straight.
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0: I'm speaking to you as one who's not immune from suffering. On one occasion, false rumors caused me to lose a job. There was never an objective court case where those who spread false rumors could be cross-examined. And I also speak to you who lost a dear wife of 46 years to a very aggressive and painful pancreatic cancer. I held the hand of my loved one, she breathed her last, and I went out and wept as I had never wept before. And to this day, there are times when I'm still overwhelmed that the house that I now live in was once filled with the voices and the laughter, even quarrels on occasions, but never without reconciliation. It now houses me alone, and it seems achingly quiet. But I am not so vain to think that my suffering is worse than others. C.S. Lewis, in his book A Grief Observed, speaks about his own reaction to the death of his own wife. His very famous words, often quoted, are as follows. If I had really cared, as I thought I did, about the sorrows of the world, I would not have been so overwhelmed when my own sorrow came. And on that note, the reason many North Americans are still so overwhelmed by 9/11 is because their ears are shut when all around the world disasters and evil deeds of a degree that dwarfs 9/11 are simply ignored by them. And so when suffering comes to them, they stare at it in unbelief, such a thing they think should never happen. And so let me reinforce just how great is the suffering of the world. One way of examining this is just to say that at the time of the recording of this, some 150,000 people die every day. And to put it into terms, you know, that my Canadian listeners will understand, that's equivalent to the city of Trois-Rivières in Quebec disappearing every single day. And with each death, those who are left behind will weep bitterly. And then will come the day when their names will be mentioned for the last time ever. And they will be completely forgotten. Please know that every year, about 56 million people die. And then the over 8 billion people that presently inhabit this earth, every one of them, without exception, will die. And the voices that cry out in pain and despair and agony and even in anger at each one of those deaths is overwhelming if you start to think about it. So let's get back to the matter at hand. You know, I started this series on trusting God in suffering by saying that suffering is not an illusion. And you might have wondered why I began in that fashion. You know, am I walking around with a dark cloud over my head, thinking the glass is definitely half empty? Or as has been said, some people see a silver lining around every dark cloud, and some people see a dark cloud at the center of every silver lining. Am I one of those? Pessimistic by nature, so let me clear the air. I'm not doing this series because I'm depressed, or because I've suffered and not able to recover. We are to, and I do, rise every morning and I give thanks. For God is good. His love endures forever. I think that thankfulness is the mark of every one of us who are saved and filled by the Spirit of God. Indeed, I agree with the assessment of the angels that Isaiah saw in the temple, Isaiah 6 verse 3. And one called to another and said, "Holy, holy, holy is the Lord of hosts. The whole earth is full of his glory." The earth is filled with beauty and reflects both the glory and the goodness of the Creator. I am encouraged to read words like Psalm 107 verse 1, which reads, "Oh, give thanks to the Lord, for he is good, for his steadfast love endures forever." Indeed, there is not a man, woman, or child that has not been on the receiving end of the steadfast love of God. Jesus taught us that God causes the rain to fall and the sun to shine on both the just and the unjust. The fruitfulness of the earth, the rhythms of its seasons, the atmosphere around us that sustains life, the blessings that gladden the heart, and the friends and the loved ones that make us merry. Oh, give thanks to the Lord, for He is good. 1 Thessalonians 5, 17-18 says it well. Pray without ceasing. Give thanks in all circumstances, for this is the will of God in Christ Jesus for you. Again, it is the mark of the believer, filled with God's Spirit, that we are not grouches or those whose faces are in a perpetual frown. Indeed, the very mark of the believer is that even in the hardest of times, we see evidence of the goodness of God. No, we do not begin the day with a whimper of complaint, but rather overwhelmed that in spite of our sin and the wrath that is rightfully due to us, we are the objects of the kindness of God. So why this series on trusting God in suffering? And why do I begin this series by proclaiming that suffering is not an illusion? Well, I do that for a number of reasons. First, I do because the horror of some suffering in this world is what has been the center of the atheist argument. It was the late Bertrand Russell who said that if he ever met God, he would shake a cancerous bone in his face and demand why. And the atheist Sam Harris writes, "We stand dumbstruck by you believers in God, by your denial of tangible reality." And he meant the reality of suffering, and in his view, how it denies the idea of a good, all-powerful God. Now, of course, there are answers, and we're going to discuss them, but nothing I say, at least on an intellectual level, mitigates the agony that is felt by the parents who are told that their newborn baby has spina bifida. Or that the police, as they did it to a dear friend of mine who showed up at his home one day and said, "Your wife hit some black ice on the road and was involved in a horrifying crash. She is dead and so are your two children." You know, second, I have a series on suffering because there are those, as I have already mentioned, who actually deny that there is evil and that there is suffering. You know, I speak about suffering because of the madness of what has been said and how demeaning it is for sufferers to be told it is a matter of illusion. Or by the word faith heretics who say it's just a matter of your lack of faith. And the third reason that I speak on this is my primary reason for doing this series, is to help those who are both suffering as well as struggling with where God is in all of this. And truth be told, I do know of some who have departed from the faith because the suffering has been so overwhelming and heaven has been so eerily quiet. And finally, the last reason for this series is a word for all who are doing well and the sun is shining and the grass is growing and, well, your marriage is great and your career is flourishing and your finances are growing and your car always starts and your kids are models of perfection and your friendship circles are all great. And I've got a word for you as well. One day you will suffer. And if you have never developed a theology of suffering, when that appointed hour comes to your door, it will utterly crush you. But if you have a view of God taken from the Scripture, in which you have contemplated key texts and deeply believe them, you will face the hour of your trial with the help of the Spirit of God. You will hurt deeply, and you'll cry out to God in despair, but you will not fall. It was the late Viktor Frankl. He was a philosopher. He was also a Holocaust survivor. He often wrote about what he saw among the desperate Jewish prisoners in the horrors of the Nazi death camps. He wrote that for some, the presence of suffering was all the evidence that they needed that there was no God. And for others, they saw the gracious hand of God even in the face of such raw and uninhibited wickedness. He pointed out that there was a world of difference between a candle and a glowing ember in a wood pile. For when the wind blows, it quickly blows out the candle, but the same wind causes the glowing ember to leap into a roaring fire. The same effect, the wind, causes two very different reactions. My sense is that Viktor Frankl is exactly right. I've been a pastor for many years, and that of large churches. I have seen exactly what Frankl was describing, not in the Nazi death camps, but in the thousands of ways in which suffering has come to our door. The parents who have stood at the graveside of their son or daughter and wept until it seemed that their tears had emptied their bodies of tears. The woman whose sudden illness transformed her from being a strikingly beautiful woman to leaving her almost unrecognizable. The man who told me, "I saved my money carefully for my lifetime to be happy in retirement, and now in an instant, scammers have emptied my savings, and I have nothing." I have hundreds of stories, and I have seen the reactions, those who face them and testify to the goodness of God. Indeed, I have met people who have told me that they're thankful for their sufferings, for it had given them intimacy with God that they did not know until this moment. And then there are those who may not have denounced their faith, but have just become cold and withdrawn and just stopped coming to church. I have seen all of those reactions. But with all of this, I'm here to say, suffering is not an illusion. And it's not just reserved for other people. And because that is so, we have to come to terms with what this means to our faith. To that end, I invite you not to miss any of these episodes, for what I'm about to say is relevant to us all.
2: Thanks, John. You know, I'm wondering, do you think Christians often think that if they live life right in the eyes of God, they should be spared from suffering?
0: Yeah, I mean, you know, we've read the New Testament. We know that's not so. And, if we've been under, good preaching, we should know that's not so. But it's amazing how we go back to that. And it's almost like there's something rooted in the heart that just keeps on returning, like to a default position. We think it, and every time we think it, we're wrong. And we need to be corrected over and over again and reminded this is not so. Let's say it together now. It's not so. There are other reasons we need to come to terms with that.
2: Thanks, John. And remember to join us again tomorrow as we continue our series, Trusting God in Suffering, right here on Back to the Bible Canada, where we teach the Bible.

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3: Proverbs 10, 9 through 14 and 15. Whoever walks in integrity walks securely, but whoever takes crooked paths will be found out. The simple believe anything. The idea of integrity includes honesty, decency, righteousness, and trustworthiness. A professor said to his students, "I'm giving two tests today. One is trigonometry and the other is integrity. I hope you pass them both. But if you have to fail one, fail trigonometry. There are many good people who can't pass trigonometry, but there are no good people who can't pass integrity." Many react against becoming gullible by becoming so skeptical they refuse to believe almost anything. A good example are those who refuse to believe the earth is round because it appears to be flat. But skepticism leads to wrong conclusions just as often as gullibility, since both are ways to avoid thinking. The biblical approach to wisdom takes the middle way of discernment. It reviews the evidence and carefully draws conclusions. The gullible require no evidence at all, and no amount of evidence will ever convince the skeptics. But Christianity is a reasonable faith based on sufficient evidence. It invites us to check the facts and make our decision in light of them.
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6: 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Until you are sick of being sick, until you get to the point where you learn enough that you want to change, that you hurt enough that you want to change, that you get enough help that you want to change, you will stay the same.

0: Welcome to Bold Steps with Mark Jobe, senior pastor of New Life Community Church in Chicago and president of Moody Bible Institute. Well, there are a lot of people who know about Jesus, but they're looking at him from a distance. They see him with his head low as he's hung on a cross, or they picture him as a meek shepherd or a carpenter alongside Joseph. But how often do you picture him standing right in front of you? How many times do you think to look up and see him present in your life right now? Mark, you're reminding us now that we have the ability to see him and experience him up close personally.
1: Yeah, and Wayne, we may not be able to touch him physically or look into his eyes, but we can still experience his presence in a very real and powerful way through his Holy Spirit. And today we're going to look at the book of John chapter 5, and we'll see a man that was able to experience Jesus in an up-close way when he was disabled, full of excuses, and needing change in his life.
0: I'm excited to learn more about this. Today's message from our series, Jesus Up Close. Here's Mark.
1: We're pretty good at excuses sometimes, aren't we? We've honed the art of excuses at times. I was reading recently, these are actual excuses of notes that were sent to teachers of why students were not in school. Now, you and I know that sometimes students, well, they fake their own notes. And so some of these may be fake notes, but these are actual excuses sent to teachers of why a student was not in school. One of the notes read, "My son is under the doctor's care and should not take PE today. Please execute him." I think they meant excuse him. Another actual note said, "Dear school, please excuse John for being absent on January 28th, 29th, 30th, 31, 32, and 33. I have a feeling that was written by a student in grade school and not the parent. Another excuse said, "John has been absent because he had two teeth taken off his face." Okay. Another one said, "Chris will not be in school because he has an acre in his side." I think they meant ache. Another one said, "Please excuse Tom for being absent yesterday. He has diarrhea and his boots leak." I think that's too much detail. Another literal excuse said, "Sally won't be in school a week from Friday. We have to attend a funeral." Interesting that they could plan a funeral a week from Friday, right? Another one, I love this one. Moms will relate to this. "Please excuse my son's tardiness. I forgot to wake him up, and I didn't find him until I started making the beds." Whoops, there's Junior. What are you doing here? You're supposed to be in school. And last excuse, "Please excuse Harriet from school yesterday. We forgot to get the Sunday paper off the porch, and when we found it on Monday, we thought it was Sunday." There's a lot of excuses we make for not doing the things that we know we should do. And sometimes we become very proficient in excusing why we are stuck in the same old problem that we were stuck a year ago in. Come up with reasons why it's okay for us to be stuck. And maybe you've come to church this morning and you're stuck. But you've been rehearsing the excuses of why it's okay for you to be stuck so long that now you don't even feel like you really have to get unstuck because you have your excuses of why it's all right for you to still have the same problems you had 2 years ago. Why it's okay for you still to be in the same place you were maybe 5 years ago. Why you can't move forward in your life. Today we'll see a man who was stuck and made excuses before Jesus and what Jesus did to liberate him from the place that he was stuck in. It's in John chapter 5, verses 1 through 9. I will be reading out of the New International Version. It says, "Sometime later, Jesus went up to Jerusalem for a feast of the Jews. Now there is in Jerusalem near the Sheep Gate a pool, which in Aramaic is called Bethesda. Just a pause for a moment here. Bethesda actually means the house of mercy. The place or the house of mercy. They've done excavation, by the way, and found this pool near the mount, the Temple Mount. And just in the 1960s, they discovered a pool with five colonnades that is probably what this pool was. And it says it was surrounded by five covered colonnades. Here a great number of disabled people used to lie, the blind, the lame, the paralyzed. One who had been there, an invalid, for 38 years. When Jesus saw him lying there and learned that he had been in this condition for a long time, he asked him, "Do you want to get well?" The invalid replied, "I have no one to help me into the pool when the water stirred. While I'm trying to get in, someone else goes down ahead of me." Then Jesus said to him, "Get up, pick up your mat, and walk." At once the man was cured. He picked up his mat and walked. Word of the Lord. You may be seated. Now, I want to give you a little bit of a background here, just so you will track with what we're talking about. Jesus had been ministering for some time already. He was walking with his disciples, and there happened to be in Jerusalem, there happened to be this pool called Bethesda, the place or the house of mercy. We don't know a lot about the history of this pool, but we do know, and some of your Bibles include it as a anecdotal phrase that says an angel, it seems to be that the legend or the history or the superstition was that an angel would come down every so often and touch the water. And the ripples of that water would be seen by the people that lie sick around the pool. And it was said that whoever entered in the pool, the first person to enter in the pool right after the angel had touched the water, they would experience healing. And so word traveled around that there's this pool with miraculous healing power. There's some places in the world today that the sick go to and travel to, expecting the same sort of healing to happen. There's a place in France called Lourdes where people travel from all over to go to the waters that supposedly there may be supernatural healing involved in it, looking for it. So imagine this place. People would go and they would live there. You would walk into this pool area surrounded by five pillars, colonnades, and the deaf, the blind, the crippled, the sick, they would lay their mats around the pool. They would be there day after day, week after week, month after month, hoping that they would see the ripple in the water, that there would be some sort of supernatural touch, and if they could just throw themselves in the pool, if they could just get into the water in time, then the hope, the expectation was, I'll be healed, I'll be changed, my life will be different. Jesus happens to walk upon this pool, and it says that as Jesus approached this pool and he looked around to the people that were sick around the pool, he saw a man, and for some reason this man caught his attention. He was an invalid. I don't know if he was an invalid because of an accident. I don't know if he was born that way. It seems to be that probably he had been paralyzed somehow. And was unable to move about too much. He had been in this condition for 38 years. Imagine. Every day your existence is to go to this pool, lay on your mat with other sick people, and just look at the pool expecting maybe that somehow, somewhere, you would be the person that could jump in the pool and be healed. He lived off of the charity of other people that would come and feel sorry and give him some food or give him a few small pieces of coin that could help him out, and maybe his family would drop by once in a while just to see how he was doing. But week after week and day after day, he lived in this condition. Stuck, hurt, wondering if he would ever make his way out of it. An encounter with Jesus would change everything. And as I look at this man, there's a couple things that come to my mind, and if you're taking notes, I want you to jot them down. The first thing that comes to my mind is this. The first step to healing and wholeness is you need to make a decision, or you need to make a choice.
0: 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Now, let's jump back into the message. Mark is going to expand on that first point, and then he'll explain how we can stop making excuses and start living differently.
1: Now, this man was physically stuck in his problem, but I believe that there's a lot of people that are stuck in a lot of different ways. You may be stuck in your relationship, stuck in your spiritual walk, stuck in some addiction, stuck in some depression, stuck in some cycle that you repeat over and over, and you've been repeating it for a long time. Stuck in your struggle, you're wrestling with God. I don't know what your stuckness is, but I know that there's a lot of people that experience a problem and get used to it and live with it, and it becomes their life and their condition, and they no longer try to get out of it anymore. They just assume, this is my plight in life. This is how I will live the rest of the days of my life. Verse 6 says, "And when Jesus saw him lying there, he learned, maybe by asking his disciples or someone else, that he had been in this condition for 38 years. And so Jesus approaches this man laying on the mat, invalid, close to the water. And the first thing that Jesus says to him, he looks at the man and he says, do you want to get well? Now, what a question. Seriously. It's like going to someone that's in the hospital bed, that's come to see a doctor, laying there, and saying, hey, do you really want to get well? You would think, hold on a second. Why do you think I'm here? Of course I want to get well. We assume that most people want to get well. But I believe that Jesus was asking a question, because I believe that Jesus knew and understood how our human mind works and what our tendency is with problems that we encounter. You see, I believe that healing of every kind, body, soul, and spirit, it starts with a choice. We really have to decide, do we want to get well? Oh, I know that it seems obvious, but I believe that many people say they want to change, but don't really. They say they want to get well, but they really don't. In fact, I think that many people are more comfortable with an old problem than with a new solution. I think that we start living a certain way and we get used to the way we live, and we our problem becomes our buddy, and we have a love-hate relationship with our problem, and we get stuck with it and we learn to live with it and we make excuses about it, and deep inside with our mouths we say we want to change, but when it comes to really taking action, when it comes to taking steps, we never take the steps. We never take action. We say, I want to change. But when the opportunity for change comes, we never step forward. We want people to think we want to change, but there's something that keeps us paralyzed, something that keeps us stuck. And Jesus, knowing the heart of this man, asked this obvious question, do you want to get well? There's millions of Americans today that are stuck some way. There's Americans that are stuck in alcohol abuse, eating disorders, gambling compulsions, pornography obsessions, compulsive spending, drug abuse, hundreds of other bad habits. There are people that are stuck in their walk with God, unwilling to release and offer forgiveness, and they stay stuck. There are people that are stuck in their conditions of poverty, saying they want to change, but over and over living in cycles of poverty. There are women that say they want to have a healthy relationship but seem to gravitate over and over to abusive relationships and stay there and go from one bad relationship to another. There's young men that say, I want to get out of this life of partying and settle down and do something more with my life than getting high on the weekends and live from one party to another, because I think I have a destiny that's bigger than that. But they continue on in the same cycle over and over. There are people that say, I want to get right with God, and I'm tired of being far from God, but they live every year still in that same place of being far from God. And so Jesus stops the crowd, silences the volume of the noise around, and asks this deep, penetrating, powerful questions in a clear voice. He says to you and I and every individual that's stuck, do you want to get well? The second thing I want you to understand, it starts with the choice. You have to determine, do you really want to get well? Let me tell you, if it were easy to change, you would have changed already. What keeps us from changes is that change is painful. It causes us to have to face some fears that we have, to release how we've lived for years. If it were easy, you would have done it a long time ago, but it's not easy to change. It's easier to do what you've always done, to repeat the pattern over and over. But change means that you get out of your comfort zone. It change means that you have to face some fears and you have to go to the hard places. You have to trust where you haven't trusted. Change is risky, but you'll never change unless you decide, I want to change more than I want to stay in this old place. I'm willing to face the pain and the risk and discomfort to set my life in a different course or direction. Until you are sick of being sick, until you are tired of your condition, until you get to the point where you learn enough that you want to change, that you hurt enough that you want to change, that you get enough help that you want to change, you will stay the same. So Jesus says, do you really want to change? The second thing that I want you to understand and about change is that we need to stop making excuses for why we're still bound by our problem. You see, Jesus asked this man a simple question, do you want to change? Notice his response. In verse 7 he says, sir, the invalid replied, I have no one to help me into the pool when the water's stirred. While I'm trying to get in, someone else goes down ahead of me. Well, hold on a second. Is that what Jesus asked him? Did he ask him, why haven't you changed? No, he asked him, do you want to change? You see, in his mind, he'd already built up the excuses of why he couldn't change. And I want you to notice that his excuses involved other people. He says nothing about himself, nothing about his responsibility, nothing about his choices. He blames his stuckness on his environment and on the lack of caring of other people. In other words, he tells Jesus, if other people would change, then I would be different. These people around me keep me stuck. If they would change, my life would be different. But because they don't change, I'm stuck. Let me tell you something about that. That is the absolute quintessential victim mentality. Total victim mentality. You see, I believe that some of us, we deeply want to change. We have a desire to change, but sometimes we want to just be more comfortable in the prison that we live in.
0: 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This is Bold Step, and this message is part of our Jesus Up Close series. 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
1: 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I'll let you know what's happening in my own ministry, things that you can pray about, but also encourage you with words from Scripture or an exhortation for the day or a challenge. And it's a great way to start your Monday morning.
0: Yes, so look for the Bold Stepper Weekly. And if you're looking to build a faith that truly lasts, I want to give you a sneak peek at something coming up soon from Dr. Mark Job called Tenacious, Living a Faith That Outlives You. 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I'm Wayne Shepherd. 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And it's coming up on Tuesday's edition of Bold Steps with Mark Job. 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
4: Welcome once again to our study in James. Today we come to some very convicting comments in this New Testament letter. Evidently, many successful believers were operating businesses in self-centered and even arrogant ways. Consequently, James became very direct. Listen carefully.
3: Come now, you who say,
5: today or tomorrow we will travel to such and such a city and spend a year there and do business and make a profit. Yet you do not know what tomorrow will bring, what your life will be. For you are like a vapor that appears for a little while, then vanishes. Instead, you should say, if the Lord wills, we will live and do this or that. But as it is, you boast in your arrogance. All such boasting is evil. So it is sin to know the good and yet not do it.
4: Well, this is indeed a very direct exhortation. However, we must understand that James was not teaching it's wrong to plan ahead, and he was not teaching it's wrong to make money. However, he was teaching it's definitely wrong when we leave God out of the equation and make him secondary. It's definitely wrong when our motives are prideful and self-centered. Jesus taught the same principle to live by in the Sermon on the Mount when he said, "But seek first the kingdom of God and his righteousness, and all these things will be provided for you." This indeed is God's perspective on our material possessions.
3: The Bible principle you've heard today comes from the first ever multimedia study Bible. It's called the Life Essentials Study Bible. For more information, go to BiblePrinciples.org.
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6: Isaac Watts wrote the familiar hymn which asks the question, "Am I a soldier of the cross?" Scripture gives the answer to this question. In Philippians 2:25, Paul says, "Yet I supposed it necessary to send to you Epaphroditus, my brother and companion in labor and fellow soldier." In 1 Timothy 6 and verse 12, Paul exhorts young Timothy to fight the good fight of faith. In 2 Timothy 2 verses 3 and 4, Paul again exhorts Timothy to endure hardness as a good soldier of Jesus Christ. The fact is unquestionable. We are soldiers. The issue is not, am I a soldier, but what kind of soldier am I? It's very easy for Christians to be complacent and oblivious to the seriousness of the battle that's going on around them. And because of this, there are at least four types of soldier in the Christian army. First of all, there's the draft dodger. We've all met him. He'll come to church, but don't expect him to get involved. Then there's the defector. He gives the appearance of loyalty to Christ, but his real loyalty lies elsewhere. He's like the disciple who said, "I'll follow you, Lord, wherever you go." But when Jesus preached total commitment, and he realized it would cost him something to follow Jesus, his true loyalties became apparent. Then there's the defeated soldier. He knows only too well he's in a battle, because he carries the scar of many a defeat. He's sincere, he's earnest, but he's given major ground in his life to the enemy, and he's lost all hope of ever gaining victory this side of eternity. This represents many of the Christians in our churches today. Is there any hope for the defeated soldier? Yes, there is, because Paul in the book of Ephesians shares how each of us can be victorious Christian soldiers by putting on the whole armor of God. My name is Morris Hull, and you've been listening to Character Focus from Home Life Ministries. For more information, visit us online at www.hlm.org.
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9: Our redemption has been completely provided for. 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It is an offense to God for you to try to earn something that he is offering to you as a gift. You don't somehow contribute to this. You respond to it with repentance and faith, turning and trusting.

0: You know, every once in a while, there'll be a knock at our door from someone with a big smile and news about a recent revelation from God. The pamphlet they hand us claims to contain a new message, an upgrade to the gospel. But is there a newer version of God's Word? Today on Focal Point, Pastor Mike Fabares takes a closer look at the message of Christ to see if it's truly complete. For the next half hour, we'll answer the question, should we be expecting a newer testament?
1: The electronics industry released the PlayStation 3, and people went crazy for it. Sleeping there in front of these Best Buy stores and Walmart, they were anxious to get their hands on the latest and greatest gaming system. Cops were called in. There was all kinds of people assaulting each other and fighting to get their hands on the new PS3. Just so you know, we didn't get one at my house. My boys are still living in the antiquated world, the dark ages of the Nintendo GameCube. All of 2 years old, I think it is at this point. And they want the PS3, but I tell them, hey, when the PS5 comes out, I'll get you a great deal on the PS3. So, actually, I tell them, what's wrong with your old one? I mean, the old one works. It's good, right? You got all kinds of games for that. You like it. You play with it. You and your brother like it. It's fine. It's good. Nothing wrong with it. If it ain't broke, right? Don't fix it. And it's funny how they look askew at me when I say that kind of thing, because they've watched Mom and Dad with their, fine appliances and gadgets in our adult life, and they listen to us squawk and complain about not having the latest and greatest. And they watch it and they live it, because like all of us, they have a propensity and an inclination to have the newest and greatest things. They just like that. And that's no different than us. And it's not only outside department stores and Walmarts that people are lining up for the latest and greatest. It's actually happening and has happened that people are lining up outside the doors of the church hoping to find some new truth, some new late and great version of Christ or the New Testament. Consider, if you would, historically, names like Joseph Smith, Mary Baker Eddy, Charles Taz Russell, Ellen G. White. You know some of these names. Muhammad. Sun Myung Moon. All these people, including a whole host of characters on cable TV these days, that are in some way discontent with the message of the New Testament, and they see in some way the insufficiency of what we know of Christ as presented in the Bible. They don't care for that. They want something a little new. They want Jesus 2.0, you know, truth of the new covenant, an upgraded version. And so they're happy to proffer and hand out and peddle a new kind of Christ. And unfortunately, there are lots of people lined up to buy it, feeling like they must be missing something, sensing that there's got to be more to this than what we read in the New Testament. Well, the best way for us to respond to all the claims, and there are many and varied, and there are sundry of people saying, you're missing out, there's something you're missing, you got to have something extra, something new, there's a new word, there's a new revelation. The best way to respond to all of that is to read the fine print real carefully of when Christ is presented to us in the New Testament. We need to learn whether or not he comes with an addendum that says, and watch out for version 2.0 because that's coming, or whether or not there's verbiage that relates to the finality of the presentation of the truth in the New Testament and the completion of the redemptive work in Christ.

Which begins, as you might remember, by saying in verse 1 of chapter 1, in the past, God spoke to our forefathers through the prophets at many times and in various ways. But in these last days, something about this new period, this new time that he classifies with the word last. Now, the last days have lasted for a long time, but he calls them the last days. He has spoken to us, not by the prophets, not at various times and in various ways. He's done it through his son, whom he appointed. Now, watch all the superlatives pack up here and stack up on one another. The heir of all things, through whom he made the universe. This is no prophet here. The Son is the radiance of God's glory and the exact representation of God's being, and he sustains all things by his powerful word. Now note this carefully. This is the theme that's been unpacked for the last 10 chapters that we've studied. After he had provided purification for sins, now if this isn't bracketed or underlined yet in your Bible, please do it. He sat down at the right hand of the majesty in heaven, and that's a reoccurring theme throughout this entire book. That whatever he did in providing us with forgiveness, when he was done with it, he went back up to heaven. It was called the ascension, and he went up to this place where God lives called heaven. And according to this text and several others, he sat down at the right hand of God. And that is a statement of completion and finality. Matter of fact, the juxtaposition in chapter 10, and if you turn there now as we get to our text, the juxtaposition is the priests who stand daily ministering over and over and over again with symbols and shadows. But when Christ did his work of dealing with sin, he was done, and this priest didn't continue to stand with symbols and shadows. The reality of his ministry, when it was over on earth, he went and sat down. Now, priests in the Old Testament had no duty to sit. They always stood and did their work because it was an ongoing, perpetual reminder of the problem. Christ, though, is presented in the book of Hebrews as solving the problem once and for all. And when he was done, he sat down at the right hand of the majesty in heaven. Christ's work was perfect, unlike the symbols and shadows. Let's read the first half of this chapter, if you would. Just follow along as I read it for you. Beginning in verse number 1, Hebrews chapter 10, as we summarize everything we've been looking at for the last 6 weeks. We've looked at this middle section of Hebrews and how the old covenant was pointing to one thing, the fulfillment and reality of Christ. And here's, it's all summed up right here, verse 1. The law, all that Old Testament, all the ceremonies, all the regulations, were only a shadow of the good things that are coming. Not the realities themselves. For this reason, it can never, by the same sacrifices repeated endlessly year after year, make perfect, that's the concern, those who draw near to worship. If it could, would they have not stopped being offered? Of course they would have. For the worshipers would have been cleansed once and for all, that's the concern, and would no longer have felt guilty for their sins. But those sacrifices are an annual reminder of sins because it's impossible for the blood of bulls and goats to take away sins. They didn't do it. They reminded you. They symbolized the need. They pointed to the solution, but they weren't the solution. And then he quotes Psalm 40, which should be in the margin of your Bible. If you got a reference Bible, hopefully it's there. He's quoting Psalm 40, verses 6 through 8, as he gives one last Old Testament example that is fulfilled in Christ as he replaces the sacrificial system with the sacrifice of his body. Verse 5, therefore, when Christ came into the world, he echoed the words of Psalm 40. Sacrifice and offerings you did not desire, but a body you prepared for me. With burnt offerings and sin offerings, you were not pleased. Then I said, verse 8 says in Psalm 40, here I am. It is written about me in the scroll. I have come to do your will, O God. Now, what's this? Not with sacrifices of animals, but with a body. And of course, we know the will of Christ with a body was to die in our place. And he explains a bit of this. He says in verse 8, first, he says, sacrifices and offerings, burnt offerings and sin offerings, you did not desire, nor were you pleased with them, although the law required them to be made. I mean, obviously, that was an obedient act, but it was all symbolism. Then he said, here I am, I've come to do your will, which has been explained for the first 10 chapters of Hebrews, what he accomplished. Death on the cross to substitute our place for his, so that his righteousness could be applied to me and my sin could be laid on him and God could take it out of the way.

0: So the body, as opposed to the sacrifices, those are the two things set against each other here. And in the bottom of verse 9, he sums it up by saying he sets aside the first, all the animal sacrifices and regulations, to establish the second, the sacrifice of his own body. And by that will, we have been made holy, verse 10 says, through the sacrifice of the body of Jesus Christ. Now here's the phrase that's important. Unlike the sacrifices of the animals in the Old Covenant, once and for all. Every day the priest stands, you can circle that word, and performs his religious duties. Again and again he offers the same sacrifices, which can never take away sins. But when this priest, Christ, according to the order of Melchizedek, not Levi, when he had offered for all time one sacrifice for sins, look what he did. He didn't continue to stand and minister. He sat down at the right hand of God. Now, since that time, he waits for his enemies to be made his footstool, because by one sacrifice, he has made perfect forever those who are being made holy. The Holy Spirit testifies to us about this first, and he requotes now. We've already studied it in the earlier chapters, Jeremiah 31, where he says, "This is the covenant I will make with them after that time, says the Lord. I will put my laws in their hearts, and I will write them on their minds." And then he adds this, "Their sins and lawless acts I will remember no more." Whatever the new covenant was going to do, it was going to once and for all settle the problem of sin. And then he sums it all up, verse 18, and says, "Where these have been forgiven," what's that? Sins and lawless acts. There is no longer any sacrifice for sins. If God accepted the sacrifice of the body of Christ for your sins so that they're forgiven, there's no other sacrifices to be made. As a matter of fact, all sacrificing is over. Christ can now sit down at the right hand of the Father. He's done his work. And your sins and mine, if we've responded to that work through repentance and faith, is forgiven, nailed to the cross, and it's done. Christ changed everything. Should we be looking for a newer testament? I mean, if we're moving from old to new covenant, maybe there's a newer covenant out there. Let's just start with this fact and this simple summation of the first 18 verses of Hebrews 10. Let's jot it down like this. Be assured that the New Testament provides, are you ready? Here it comes, a perfect and complete salvation. Whatever was needed for me to be right before a holy God, because I got a sin problem just like you, it was perfectly and completely met and satisfied and settled by Christ's death. There was nothing else that needs to happen for me to be forgiven. There's no other work to be done. There's no going to jail for 2,000 years in a make-believe place called purgatory before I get there. There's no good works or penance that I can do. There's no meeting God halfway. It's completed. And let's look at that from two perspectives. And I didn't put the pointy fingers. I must have run out of the pointy finger graphic here this week or something. But jot down letter A, okay? Here's the first way that this happens. The assault on the completion and perfection of the ministry of Christ begins, first of all, by the assault on the sufficiency of Christ's death. Let's just at least jot that down. People are saying what Christ has done, it's good and you need it, but it's not enough to make you right before God. And I summarized it quickly, but that's what a lot of churches today are peddling. A gospel that says, well, I know Christ did a lot for you, but there's stuff you got to add to all that good that he did so that God will look at you one day and say you're acceptable to him. That's why when you ask your friends, are you going to heaven when you die? They a lot of times do this. I hope so. Based on what? Are you hoping that Christ did completed work on your behalf? Are you hoping that if this whole equation depends on your adding to his merit, are you hoping that you've done enough good things? And that's exactly what they mean. I don't know. I don't know if I've done enough good things. I'm kind of thinking the big balance scales will be there when I get there. And I don't know. I got to pour a few more good works on there so that God will accept me. And if you say, what, don't you think you need Christ? They'll say, oh, I need Christ. I know that. But I also need this big trunk full of treasures called good works. And if I pile enough of those up there, then God will embrace me. Now, it's one of the first verses you learned as a tyke in Sunday school. But at least jot it down at this point. Ephesians 2, 8, 9. And it tells us in clear and no equivocation that by grace we've been saved, right? It's through faith. It's through trusting him. It's not from ourselves. It's a gift of God, not as the result of my works. Now, here's an important phrase, that no one should boast. No one does this when they go through the finish line and say, look at what I did to get here into heaven. No one walks through the gates going, yay, I did it. You didn't do it. As a matter of fact, you could confess Christ. You could put your trust in Christ's atonement at the very last minute of your life, which I don't suggest because you never can plan those death things very well. But you could. And if you hung on to Christ at the last moment of your death and said, okay, I trust you. I'm a sinner. I repent. I trust in what you've done to make me right before a holy God. You know what? You will be right before a holy God. Jesus proved that by dying next to a bunch of slimy criminals. And one of them who was hanging there next to him, he looked at and he said, because he confessed Christ and put his trust in Christ, he said, what? Today you'll be with me in paradise.
1: After a few thousand years in purgatory.
0: Is that what he said? Is that what he said? Today you'll be with me in paradise. How in the world does that criminal get off thinking that he's going to be right before a holy God? Well, all the merits of Christ, fulfilling all of the law on his behalf, now transferred from his life to that criminal's life. You know what? He's in. Fully in? Fully in. Completely in? Completely in. Is he 100% perfect before God? Absolutely. Why? Because of the work of Christ. That is the message of grace. And it's being attacked all the time by people with lofty, positions in quote unquote lofty churches with big Bibles in their hands saying you kind of got to meet him halfway. You do enough good things, maybe you can get there. I don't know. We're kind of work on it. That's what church is all about. Kind of clean you up and hopefully God will accept you. That's heresy. That's not the Bible. As a matter of fact, Romans 4:4, it's a great connection for a society like ours, a great analogy. Matter of fact, let's turn there. Romans 4:4. This is helpful. Because if there is a contribution that I bring to the equation that gets me into heaven, then this verse doesn't make any sense. Look at this text. It says in verse 4 of chapter 4 of Romans, now when a man works, his wages aren't credited to him as a gift. You don't go, oh, that was so sweet of you to give me that check this Friday. Oh, that was so nice. Wow, that was great. Thanks. You do that to your boss when you get your check on Friday? No. I mean, you're angry if it's a day late, right? You want that thing in your account right away. Why? Because you earned it. It's not a gift. You don't send a thank you note every 15th and 30th of the month. You think that was swell. No, why? You worked for it. You logged in those hours. It's a quid pro quo. You do this and you get that. And if salvation is a you do this and you get that, and it's a reward, then it isn't grace. And he goes on to say, verse 5, the man who does not work but trusts God who justifies those that are trying hard, underline that phrase, who does God justify? The do-gooders. Who does he justify? The wicked. He justifies the sinful. His faith is credited to him as righteousness, as opposed to verse 4, an obligation. It would be an obligation if you could get saved by adding something to the work of Christ. Christ did all the work to forgive. He did all the work to cleanse. He did all the work to take your sins away from you as far as the east is from the west. There's nothing more you can do to the atonement, then respond to it. You can't add to it. And people are trying to add to it all the time in religious groups, trying to say, well, just clean yourself up for God. That is not the gospel. It's heresy. Our redemption has been completely provided for. Believe it. Trust in it. Depend on it. Don't try to earn it. It is an offense to God for you to try to earn something that he is offering to you as a gift. You don't go to a birthday party, hand a gift to the guy, say, oh, I'll wash your car every week. Thank you. It's not the way it works. You don't earn it. You don't somehow contribute to this. You respond to it with repentance and faith, turning and trusting. There's another way, pointy finger number 2, letter B, if you want to put it that way, where there's an assault on the perfection and completion of the work of Christ. The Christ who says in this text, he makes us holy. And it talks about this covenant, this new covenant, which has been promised in Jeremiah 31 and throughout the scriptures and now is fulfilled in Christ. The other assault on it is not on the work of Christ. The other assault on it is on the documents that contain it, the new covenant documents. And in many ways, most groups, aberrant groups, begin by saying what you have in your lap, the Bible, that's not enough. There's something else. There's more. That those documents are insufficient. And people are quick to offer whatever else it is. To say, well, even they might suggest that Christ provided all you need to get to heaven. But really, there's more that you gotta know if you want to live right before God. And pick the plethora of cult groups, particularly those that started in the 19th century in America, most of them, where people said, listen, you know what? What you need is more. You need more information. Maybe God can save you based on the merits of Christ, but you need more information if you're going to live in a way that's holy and pleasing to him. And people were out there peddling all their extra and new revelations to people, saying, well, come and line up and listen to me, and I'll tell you what you need. Because what you have in your lap is not everything you need. You need more. 2 Peter chapter 1, very important for us to catch this truth. It's important to catch because there's not just the 18th and 19th century cult leaders that are doing this. There are people in Bible study groups and people writing best-selling Christian books doing the same thing right now, all the time, every day on cable TV. It's happening all the time. And that is that what you have in terms of written revelation needs to be augmented and added to. Either as some special revelation of new insight, and you didn't have this nugget, and now that you have this nugget, you can look at it, and now you can see it the way God wants you to see it, or you got to have this whole other body of work and the writing of this prophet or that prophet, and then you'll have it. Then you'll please God. 2 Peter chapter 1, verse number 3, says that God's divine power has given us everything we need for life and godliness through our knowledge of him who called us by his own glory and goodness. Well, maybe that knowledge is an increasing knowledge and a continuing knowledge, and it's going to continue for thousands of years, and this whole, you know, revelation is going to keep on going. Take a look at verse 4. Through these, that is his glory and goodness, he has given us, here it comes, something inscribed now, inspired by God, his great and precious promises, so that through them you may participate in the divine nature and escape the corruption that is in the world caused by evil desires. I'd like to get to heaven, and I'd like to live a good and godly life that's pleasing to God. Those two things, according to this, have been provided in the great and precious promises of God. I've got them. And whatever I need, I've got it from the inscribed promises put down in black and white that the apostles and prophets have provided. And you're going, well, right there, you just said it. I opened the Orange County Register. There's the church page, and it's got Apostle so-and-so and Prophet Susie and Apostle Jim. And look, all here they are, giving us more. That's what they are, prophets. This is important. The Bible is very clear that the church is now being built upon, here it comes, two things, the foundation and the cornerstone. The cornerstone is Christ. The foundation was the ministry of the apostles and the prophets. That's the ministry that God founds the church on. And then he says, you Ephesians are being built on top of that. You're being built on top of that. On top of what? The foundation of the apostles and prophets. Their ministry provides us the inspired, great and precious promises of God. And from that, we build the church.
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3: 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I'm Dave Piper. At 7:25, we're joining Bernie Dimet for A Different Perspective. But it's time now for Insight for Living with Chuck Swindoll.
4: Did you realize the book of Esther never mentions the name of God? Not once. Nor does the author point to obvious miracles or signs from heaven. Even so, Esther's compelling story clearly illustrates the hand of God in rescuing his people from complete annihilation. Thanks so much for joining us for today's Insight for Living, because Chuck Swindoll is launching a biographical study on Esther, a woman of strength and dignity. Throughout this study, we'll be reminded that God may be silent, but he's always at work. Chuck titled today's message, God's Invisible Providence.

0: God's presence is not nearly as eloquent as his absence. His voice, as important as it is at times, is not nearly as intriguing as his silence. Who of us has not had the experience of longing for a word from God, or a sense of his presence, or a hint of his power so that our physical eyes could grasp all that, only to find that he seems absent from the moment? And yet later on we realized how very present he was. It was far back in 1867 when the Scottish preacher and poet put the words together, immortal, invisible, God only wise. In light inaccessible, hid from our eyes, most blessed, most glorious, the Ancient of Days, almighty, victorious, thy great name we praise. And I love that, unresting, unhasting, and silent as light. Nor wanting nor wasting, thou rulest in might. Just because God is invisible in no way means that he lacks anything in his invincibility. And that is the main lesson of the book of Esther. Though absent from the pages by name, he is nevertheless present in every character and in every movement of historical events. And finally brings everything to a marvelous climax as he proves himself Lord of his people, the Jews. But first, let's learn a little theology before we learn some history from the book of Esther. My Bible is open to Romans chapter 11, the last part of the chapter, because I want us to gain an understanding, a deeper understanding of God, so that we might grasp a greater appreciation for a book that never once names his name, that is so like life. I'm looking at verse 33 of Romans 11. Oh, the depth of the riches, both of the wisdom and the knowledge of God. How unsearchable are his judgments and unfathomable his ways. I can't help but believe that Paul, in writing the letter to the Romans, didn't take pen in hand and bear down hard on the parchment as he wrote verse 33 of chapter 11, bringing to a climax this grand doctrinal treatise, this personal credo of the apostle. First, please observe that God has a mind, described in verse 33 as unsearchable judgments. Unsearchable says it best. It defies the human mind to find the depths of the mind of God. His judgments are, the text reads, unsearchable. Theologians will spend a lifetime searching out the traits, the characteristics, the hand of God in all scripture and in all of time, and they will end their lives expressing without reservation that they have hardly scratched the surface. This is never true of a human being. This is always true of God. We can plumb the depths of another's mind. We cannot begin to scratch the surface of the unsearchable judgments of God. As the prophet Isaiah wrote from God, my thoughts are higher than your thoughts, Isaiah 55, 9. Look at verse 34. Who has known the mind of the Lord? Who became his counselor? Those words first fell from the lips of one of Job's questioners, and later the prophet himself. He asks with negative answer in mind, who has known the mind of the Lord? No one. Who has ever given God counsel? No one. His mind, his judgments are unsearchable. Mark that down in your mind and never forget it. God also has a will, called here, verse 33, unfathomable ways. No human being can predict, can plumb the depths of God's will. We cannot unravel the tapestry of His plan. And yet God never once knows frustration. He never once makes an observation of this world and scratches his head, if you please, wondering what in the world he's going to do next with a people like us, or with a nation that seems at odds with itself, or with another nation. And yet God can be known deeply in the heart. One theologically minded man wrote this, that God can be known by the soul in tender personal experience while remaining infinitely aloof from the curious eyes of reason constitutes a paradox. If you come toward God with sheer reason in mind, you will find yourself stiff-armed, at a loss to understand His ways. They are unfathomable. But if you come with open heart in faith, you will find Him there with open arms, ready to accept, to receive, and to fill you with power. And that's next. The power of God. It is implied here, but it is stated so beautifully in Daniel chapter 4. So turn from the New Testament back to the Old, from the writing of an apostle to the writing of a prophet. From Paul's words to Daniel's words, Daniel 4, and I'm looking toward the end of the chapter. When we think of the power of God, I think the words sovereign control say it best. God is in sovereign control, not only of the events in Paul's day, not only of the events in Daniel's day, God is in sovereign control in our own day. And in the midst of those circumstances that today have you baffled, wondering what you're going to do, or even how you're going to go on. God's mind, which is beyond searching, His will, which is beyond measurement, it is unfathomable, works, these things work their way out into life in His power, which reveals itself in sovereign control. A little bit of history. This comes on the heels of an incredible experience in the life of a man named Nebuchadnezzar. He was a king. He thought he ruled the world. The world in his day was Babylon, this vast empire that had taken over not only other kingdoms, but had even consumed the people of Judah, the people of God. One day he considered himself responsible for all of his achievements, and he strutted about his kingdom with great delight, with great conceit and arrogance. And just as the prophet had predicted, he fell into a time of insanity, where he lived in the fields like a beast. While there, dew fell on him in the mornings, rain fell on him during the day, the sun, nightfall, day after day, week after week. For an extended period of time, Nebuchadnezzar lost his reason until God crushed him into realizing that he was not the God of his life. It was God and God alone who was to be praised. So that at the end of the chapter, he accepts the fact that God is indeed the only one who is sovereign, not himself. Verse 34. Daniel 4:34. At the end of that period, that is the period of insanity, I, Nebuchadnezzar, raised my eyes toward heaven, and my reason returned to me. Notice what he did. The first thing he did, I blessed the Most High and praised and honored Him who lives forever. Whom? The immortal, invisible, all-wise God. The one who, though invisible, is invincible, and while invincible, remains sovereign. Look at verse 35. All the inhabitants of the earth are accounted as nothing. And He, not I, He does according to His will, His unfathomable will, guided by his unsearchable mind. He does according to his will, that's power. In the hosts of heaven and among the inhabitants of the earth, put your name there. He works among the hosts of heaven. He works in the warp and woof and the fabric of everyday life. People like you and me, in every generation, of every year, of every life. And no one can ward off his hand or shake a fist and say, "What do you think you were doing?" No one deserves that right. We live our lives under the careful, loving, gracious, albeit sovereign hand of our God. And the movements of time and history are precisely according to his reckoning, exactly as he ordained it. Remember, all the while, he is invisible. Back in World War II, there was some comic character that continued to write on walls. Kilroy was here. And you found it on walls in Germany. You found it on walls in Tokyo. You found it on walls in America, as if he was omnipresent. God does not write himself, his name, and his presence on the walls of life. But it is there. Every day. Every hour. To borrow from Schaeffer, he is there. And he is not silent. And that includes the journey which you will call your pilgrimage. His unsearchable mind working in concert with his unfathomable will, carried out under his sovereign control. Guess what? His presence is made known. And I think we could call the presence of God his invisible providence. Providence. I'm intrigued with the word. Provideo is the Latin from which we get the word providence. Pro means before or ahead of time. Video, we get our word video from it. I see. I see ahead of time. God, seeing ahead of time the events of life, which we, of course, can never do. We're good at history. We're poor at prophecy. We're good at looking back, 20/20 vision every time, or often. We're blind when it comes to 1 minute from now. We have no idea. But God, provideo, invisible in his provideo, is continually, constantly, and successfully at work. You know what? It drives us crazy. We have highs and we have lows. He blesses and we thank him. He tests and we squirm. We weep. We grieve. We cry. We shake our heads. And in none of this he changes. Who can say unto him, "What are you doing?" We blossom and flourish like leaves on a tree and wither and perish, but naught changes thee. Of course not. He is God. He is not fickle nor moody. He is having his way. And it will not be frustrated. And my friend, if you think he has met his match with you, you are in for one gigantic surprise. He will bring you, if necessary, to nothing to get your attention. He will, if necessary, crush you like Nebuchadnezzar the king. Because God and God alone is calling the shots in this thing called life. Now then, we're ready for Esther. You might wonder, what in the world does Romans 11 and Daniel 4 have to do with Esther? By the way, I'll give you about 10 minutes to find Esther. Oh, there it is. Always wonder if my kids have cut it out of my Bible just to do a little sick joke on me on Sunday mornings. There it is, Esther. It's there, but God isn't. Ask most people what they know of Esther, and those who know the Bible a little bit, and even those who know it a lot, will say, God's never mentioned. God isn't there. It's the only book in all the 66 where you will not find God named. There is no prayer to the name of God. There is no statement that says, He is here, with His name on it. I think it was Matthew Henry who said, the hand of God may not be, or the name of God may not be present in the book, but His finger is. He is at work. He's not writing all the way through the book, I am God, I am in charge, I'm working these things out. I'm moving in the heart of the king, Proverbs 21:1. I'm taking charge of this lady. I am moving in the heart of that man. No, no, no, it's not like that. It's not like Kilroy was here. No. He's absolutely invisible. But he works through the lives of five significant people to carry out his mind, his will, his power, and his presence. And I've got great news. He's not through. He's doing the same thing today. And your name is in the book. And you're part of the movement and workings of God. Let me introduce to you the five people who are the main characters of the book. The first two verses of the book include the name of a man whose name is hard to pronounce. He is the king of the land. He thinks he's ruling. But it's God and God alone who rules. It took place in the days of, here's the name, Ahasuerus. Ahasuerus. It's the same one mentioned elsewhere as Xerxes, a Persian king named Ahasuerus. He looks like he is powerful. He is reigning from India to Ethiopia, over 127 provinces. In those days, he sat on the throne, which was located in the Washington, D.C. of Persia, a place named Susa. You'll read about Susa through the book of Esther. So first we have a king named Ahasuerus, or Xerxes, who sits on a throne in the capital city of Susa. He's married to a woman named Vashti, V-A-S-H-T-I. She's mentioned in verse 9 as the queen. Queen Vashti also gave a banquet. She's mentioned again in verse 11, verse 12, verse 15, 16, 17. She's seen often in the early part of the book. Some of you folks will like her. She is a strong-minded, independent-thinking woman who refuses to cooperate with her husband's request. Some of you won't like her. Usually men don't like Vashti. She's a strong-willed woman, independent of mind, who is determined not to be paraded before Ahasuerus's male friends. And this leads to a major conflict. In fact, it leads ultimately to some kind of beauty contest. We'll look at all of that next time. I'm calling next time's sermon, There She Goes, Miss Persia. And we'll introduce that later on. The third character is a wicked officer in the court of the king named Haman, H-A-M-A-N, chapter 3, verses 1 and 2. Get acquainted with Haman. You'll hate him. You'll spend a lot of time seeing a lot of people modeled in the life of Haman. He is an anti-Semitic officer, very wealthy, very conceited leader who was given influence and even authority. Listen, after these events, King Ahasuerus promoted Haman, the end of the verse, over all the princes who were with him, and all the king's servants who were at the king's gate bowed and paid homage to Haman, for so the king had commanded concerning him. Verse 10, the king took his signet ring from his hand. That's like reaching into your wallet and pulling out your charge card and giving it to someone under your authority and saying, you may spend as you please. As you guide this kingdom, you have the treasury of Persia in your hand. He gave him the signet ring from his hand. He gave it to Haman. So Haman is a wicked officer in the king's court. So we've got Ahasuerus the king, Vashti the queen, Haman the wicked ruler serving under the king. Fourth is a man named Mordecai. Go back to chapter 2, verse 5. He is not a Persian. He is a Jew living in Persia. Oh, wait. We read in verse 5, there was a Jew in Susa the capital, whose name was Mordecai, the son of Jair, son of Shimei, son of Kish, a Benjamite. Why is he there? Look at the next verse. Who had been taken into exile. Now, the who is a reference to Kish. Mordecai wasn't taken into exile. Back in his genealogy, Kish was. He had been taken into exile from Jerusalem with the captives who had been exiled, with Jeconiah, king of Judah, whom Nebuchadnezzar, the king of Babel, had exiled. Years before, the Jews had a civil war. They broke between the north and the south. Neither one of the groups walked with God, not consistently. And finally, God judged the north and sent Assyria in and brought them under bondage. The south continued on for over 100 years, and then God brought judgment because of their disobedience, and their king was a man named Jeconiah. The northern kingdom, the southern kingdom were called different names. The northern kingdom was called Israel. The southern kingdom was called Judah. Nebuchadnezzar was the commanding king of Babylon that overthrew the southern kingdom. And he brought with him into exile the Jews who were still living in the southern kingdom. Babylon finally fell into the hands of Persia. So the Jews were forced out of Zion and they moved in exile to live in the land of Persia. Now, before too many years, they were given the freedom to go back to Jerusalem. Some stayed in Persia. That's what Esther's all about. It's a slice of history from the life of a few Jews, or really many Jews, who remained in Persia under Persian rule and did not go back to their homeland. Lest you think God forgot them, the book of Esther is given as a reminder he did not.
1: Lest you think God forgot them. What a phrase. 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I'm Bill Meyer. 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

0: What does it look like to live a life of courage, conviction, and unshakable faith in a world that often feels chaotic and uncertain? At TWR UK, we believe that the story of those who've gone before us can shine a powerful light on how we live today. That's why we're excited to bring you Lives of Faith, a series exploring the remarkable journeys of some of the most influential Christians of the last century. People like Corrie ten Boom, whose extraordinary forgiveness in the face of unimaginable suffering continues to challenge and inspire. Billy Graham, whose bold proclamation of the gospel reached millions across the globe. And John Stott, whose clarity of thought and humility of spirit helped shape the modern church. Each episode takes you beyond the headlines and the history books. 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And more importantly, we ask, what can their lives teach us today? 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
2: You know, it can sometimes be easier to believe in eternal life than the fact that God wants to give us a rich, abundant life here and now. What do you think? I'm Bernie Diamond, and welcome to the program today as we kick off a new series of messages called Discover Your Destiny. 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The worst possible outcome to my life, and I think yours too, is to get to the end of it one day and look back and think to ourselves, you know what? I think I missed out. I don't think I lived the life I was meant to live. I don't think I fulfilled my destiny. If only I could go back and live it all again and do it properly this time round. Don't you agree? Wouldn't it be just the most tragic outcome to our lives here on this earth? It seems to me that we can be alive and kicking and yet not really alive. We can be alive, but for all intents and purposes, dead. So I guess when I talk about discovering your destiny, what I'm really talking about is being the you were always meant to be, living the life you were always meant to live. Is that something you want? Hey, I do. And so today we're going to take a look at a man who, in a very real sense, managed to get a second chance in life. Now, whatever you may think of this story, his name is Lazarus, whatever you may think, the question is, what does it have to say to you and me about our lives here and now and the possibility of a second chance? It's a powerful story, the story of Lazarus. It's about a real man who died and whom Jesus, we're told, brought back to life again. There are two parts to the story. We'll look at the first half today and the second part on the program tomorrow. So let's have a bit of a read, John's Gospel, chapter 11. This is where you find the story. There's a man named Lazarus, and he was sick. He was from Bethany, the village of Mary and her sister Martha. Now, this Mary, whose brother Lazarus now lay sick, was the same one who had previously poured perfume on Jesus and wiped his feet with her hair. So the sister sent word to Jesus, "Lord, the one whom you love, Lazarus, is sick." When he heard this, Jesus said, "The sickness won't end in death, no. It's for God's glory, so that God's Son might be glorified through it." Jesus loved Martha and her sister and Lazarus. Yet when he heard that Lazarus was sick, he stayed where he was for two more days. Then he said to the disciples, "Well, okay, let's get up and go to Judea." "But Jesus," they said, "a short while ago the Jews there tried to stone you, and you're going back?" And Jesus answered, "Aren't there 12 hours of daylight in a day? A man who walks by day won't stumble, for he sees the world's light. It's when he walks by night that he stumbles, for he has no light. After he said this, he went on to tell them, "Our friend Lazarus has fallen asleep, but I'm going there to wake him up again." Now his disciples replied, "Lord, if he sleeps, well, he'll get better." Jesus had been speaking of his death, but the disciples thought he meant that Lazarus was just asleep. So he told them plainly, "Lazarus is dead, and for your sake I'm glad I wasn't there, so that you may believe. But let us go to him now." An interesting story. Lazarus is a good friend of Jesus, and the man is sick and dying. In fact, we're told that Jesus loved Lazarus and his sisters. So Jesus could apparently have prevented it. He could have gone there and healed Lazarus. I mean, that's why they sent for him. Everyone has seen Jesus do this healing stuff, but he held back and stayed where he was because he had a different plan. Now, the last couple of weeks, we've dealt with an issue that, well, so many of us don't really want to deal with head on, the issue of sin. I mean, in our world, sin is something of a four-letter word. The stuff in our lives we know is wrong that robs us of life itself. When I look back on my life as a wealthy, apparently successful businessman, and on the outside people envied me, I seemed to have it all together, but on the inside I was dying. I was dead and empty and hollow, just like a shell, truly. I described myself as a dead man walking. And so many people are living their lives just like that. Are the things that you're doing wrong robbing you of living the life you're meant to be living? Are you a bit like this Lazarus, alive, sort of, but not really? Sure, maybe physically alive, but spiritually, through the things that you're doing wrong with your life, not really living life at all? You know something? It doesn't matter how much we try to deny it, or try to put a respectable face to it, or sell it as a feature of our freedom to do whatever we want. Sin does that to all of us. It makes us dead on the inside. At this point, you might be saying, "Oh, come off it, Bernie. What an old-fashioned point of view." If you're in that camp, I want to encourage you to do something. Take a look, take a good, hard look at the way that you're living your life and ask yourself, am I being the me I was meant to be? Am I really living the life I was meant to be living? Do I have a sense that I'm actually fulfilling my destiny? To me, it's a tragedy if people can't answer those questions with a clear assurance that, yes, they are being the person they were made to be. Yes, they are living the life that was made for them. Yes, they do have a deep sense that they're fulfilling their destiny. You know the deal from me. I am not here to convince you of anything, to shove anything down your throat that you don't want to believe. That is not what I do. But what I do want to do is to get you to ask the hard questions of yourself about your life, because your life, it's so incredibly precious. Your life is a one-off. Your life is a life worth living to the full. If I can just niggle away at you a little bit and get you to take a fresh look at your life from a different perspective, then that makes me a happy man. Because it's when we take a look at things from a bit of a different perspective that all of a sudden we can see the possibilities, the very real rich possibilities that we can end up living our lives to the full. Isn't that what you want for your life? Well, I can tell you this, it's exactly what God wants for your life, a new life. Here's how things unfolded in the story. When Martha heard that Jesus was coming, she went out to meet him and Mary stayed at home. "Lord," Martha said, "if you'd been there, if you'd only been here earlier, Lazarus wouldn't have died." And Jesus said to her, "Your brother will rise again." Now Martha answered, "I know he'll rise again in this resurrection on the last day." Jesus said to her, "I am the resurrection and the life. Whoever believes in me will live even though he dies, and whoever lives and believes in me will never die. Do you believe this?" And she said, "Yes, Lord, I believe that you are the Christ and the Son of God who has come into this world." Now, after she said that, she went back and called her sister Mary. "That the teacher, Jesus, is here," she said. "He's asking for you." When Mary heard this, she quickly got up and went out to meet him. Now, Jesus had not yet entered their village, but was still in the place out there where Martha and he had met. When the Jews who'd been with Mary in the house, comforting her, noticed how quickly she got up and went out, they followed her, thinking that she must have been going to the tomb to mourn for Lazarus. When Mary reached Jesus and saw him, she fell at his feet and said, "Lord, if only you had been here, my brother wouldn't have died." And when Jesus saw her weeping and the Jews who'd come along also weeping, he was deeply moved in his spirit and troubled. "Where have you laid him? Come and see, Lord." And Jesus wept. Then the Jews said, "See, Jesus loves Lazarus." But some of them said, couldn't he who opened the eyes of the blind have come and kept this man from dying? See, nobody was expecting Jesus to come along and raise Lazarus from the dead. And when we look at our own lives and we see how dead we are on the inside sometimes, we look at God and say, God, why didn't you show up earlier? You could have prevented this. We can't imagine how God could possibly breathe new life into the situation. We can believe he could have done something back then. We can believe that one day we'll rise again and have eternal life. But the one thing we don't seem to be capable of doing is to believe that Jesus could come and breathe a new life into us today. Let me ask you something. What do you believe? The Word of God is alive and active, amen, with the power to transform your life, to help you become all that God made you to be. And that's what the Fresh Daily Devotional is all about. 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And as a bonus, we'll also send you a free copy of my ebook, How Can I Hear God Speak to Me? My prayer is that your heart will be touched and transformed as you draw ever closer to Jesus through the power of his word. 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God bless you. I'm Bernie Diamond, and I'll catch you again same time tomorrow with a different perspective.
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0: ongoing successful retreat into the Father's arms.
1: Have you ever felt so overwhelmed that you wished you could have a timeout? 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Today's message of hope takes us to the Psalms to find security, safety, and a place to run.
0: There are many words in the Bible that God is described as. For example, He's a high tower, a shield, a buckler, a rock, and many other words to describe Him. One of those words is the word used here in Psalm 46, this first verse. God is our refuge and strength, a very present help in trouble. And a refuge is a place to run. And I wonder how many of you have ever thought about running. Maybe some mother, you are there this morning and you've thought all week long you'd like to run away from dirty diapers, dirty dishes, dirty clothes, and a dirty house. Or maybe you're in business for yourself and you'd like to run away from the books, the finances, the bills, the employees, and everything else. Or maybe you're a student this morning and you'd like to run away from the school, your lessons, your studies, the program, and all the rest that you have to face. More than likely, all of us at some time in our life have felt like running. You say, well, running where? And haven't you been to the place it didn't make any difference where you ran, just so you got away from your present circumstances? So I want us to notice in this 46th Psalm here what I think is a word of real encouragement to people who feel like they would just like to run. And you see today people are running all over this nation, running from their home life, running from their business, running from their spiritual problems, running from this, running from that, running from the other. And you see, we never stop to ask the question, if I run, when do I stop running? How long do you run? How long do you run to get away from the problem that is within your own physical, emotional, spiritual being? Where does a man run to hide from cancer? Where does a man run to hide from depression? Where does the woman hide? Where does she hide from her emotional instability? You see, going hither and going yonder is not the solution. And in this 46th Psalm, God has given us a beautiful description of a place to run. Now look at it, if you will. He begins by saying, God is our refuge and strength, a very present help in time of trouble. Now, what I want to do is I want to give you about 10 words that describe the best place in the world to run when you get in trouble. Regardless of the trouble, regardless of the nature of it, regardless of how long, how intense, there are 10 characteristics here, I believe, I want you to get a hold of. So that the next time you just want to chuck it all and you say, I just can't stand any more of this, I just can't take any more, and you begin to get resentful and bitter and you want to escape and you want to fight and you want to lash out and you want to say something that you know in your heart is not in keeping with the Lord for your life, I want you to remember Psalm 46 and listen to what he says. God, Jehovah, that is Elohim, infinite in power, absolute in faithfulness. Yahweh, the eternal, everlasting God, Adonai, our King, Lord, and ruler. God is our refuge. Where does a man go when he faces trouble? There is no place in the world that you and I can escape trouble today. There is no geographical location to which you and I can run and escape this, that, or the other. So he's given to us a place of refuge. He says, God. God is our refuge. Where is God? You say, well, God's in heaven. Well, the Father's there. The Son is seated by his right hand. But he's given to us one likened unto himself, the Holy Spirit to live within our heart. Where does a man have to run to hide? Where can a man run to escape? Well, listen to what he says. Let's go down these verses, and I want you to get these words down, if you will. And the next time you get tempted to run, to hide, whatever your choice or method of running may be, I want to show you something here. First of all, God is our refuge and strength, a very present help in time of trouble. The very word refuge, a place to hide, a place of safety. God is always a place of safety for you and me.

0: He will protect us emotionally. He will protect us spiritually. He will protect us from oppression. He will protect us in time of temptation. He is our refuge, a place of safety. Secondly, God is our refuge and strength. When you and I become weary, whether it be emotionally weary, whether it be physically weary, He is our strength. Does He not say, "But they that wait upon the Lord shall renew their strength. They shall mount up with wings as eagles. They shall run and not be weary. They shall walk and not faint." How are we strengthened with continuous rejuvenation of our strength? Is it not in God? And you see, physical rest is one thing, but there's something about emotional rest, something about spiritual rest that is far more powerful than merely physical rest. God is our refuge, so He's our safety. Secondly, He's our strength. And then thirdly, He's our serenity. Look, if you will, in verse 2 and 3. "Therefore will not we fear." And you see, this whole chapter of the Psalms is a tumultuous, moving, shaking chapter. Watch this. "Therefore will not we fear, though the earth be removed, though the mountains be carried in the midst of the sea, waters thereof roar and be troubled, though the mountains shake with the swelling thereof." Verse 6, "The heathen rage, the kingdoms move." Verse 8, "Desolations and wars." So here is a whole concept of the earth and the sea shaking and moving. And what is He saying in verse 2? He says, when you and I run to God, when we look to Him, when we put our trust in Him, He's our safety, He's our strength, He's our serenity. Watch verse 2 and 3 now. "Therefore will not we fear." There is no fear when God is our refuge. Why? He says, "Even though the earth is removed, and though the mountains be carried to the midst of the sea, though the waters thereof roar and be troubled, the mountains shake with the swelling thereof," He says, "you and I will not fear." Why? Because when a man learns to run to God, there is a serenity, there is a peace, there is an inner quietness that he can be in the midst of a terrible storm. But deep down inside of him, there is a perfect peace. The opposite of that is that a man can be in the midst of peaceful circumstances, and on the other hand, his innermost being can be a terrible civil war, shaking, moving, shattering, roaring on the inside. But you see, he says, when you and I learn to run to God, there is safety, there is strength, there is serenity. Listen, then he says not only that, if you move down to verse 10, he says there's solitude. "Be still and know that I am God." When you and I learn to run to Him, what's one of the first things that happens to us? When you and I retreat to God and bare our heart and we begin to unload the circumstances, the frustrations, the fears, the anxieties, the things that trouble us, what happens? Not only is there a sense of peace, but we begin to enjoy God all alone. We can get just wrapped up in Him. The solitude of being alone with God. He wants us to run to Him to experience the serenity, the peace that He gives, and the solitude of being alone with God. Because listen, you know when God does the most for us? When He gets us all by Himself, and we are concentrating on Him, and we're not thinking about anything else and anybody else. And you see, sometimes He allows the storms and the troubled waters and the moving and the shaking of the mountains in our life in order to do what? In order to drive us to Him, and we come running to hide and escape from life. And you see, one of the most beautiful verses in the Bible is, "He that cometh to me, I will in no wise cast out." You and I run to God in times of trouble, serenity, solitude. And then I want you to notice something else in verse 2 and 3. "Therefore we will not fear, though the earth be removed, and though the mountains be carried in the midst of the sea, though the waters thereof roar and be troubled, though the mountains shake with the swelling thereof." You just think about that. He says the whole earth is convulsed. It's like being in the midst of a convulsion. The mountains are shaking. He says the earth is rumbling and the waters are roaring. The whole earth is shaking about us. You know what I think about when I read those two verses? When you come to Him and you yield yourself to him, is it not true that he wraps himself around you and nothing can shock you? Nothing can get to you. Nothing can make your foot. You see, this is why he says, he will not suffer thy foot to be moved. When everything around you comes crushing in upon you, remember this, that when you and I have run to God, it's like he puts his shockproof arms around us, and we may get bumped, but you see, most of us don't hide in him. We run to each other. We run to this, we run to that. He says, God is our refuge for every single one of us, that when trouble comes, he wants us to rush to him. Safety and serenity and strength and solitude. Then I want you to notice, turn to Psalm 57:1. Not only that, but he's a shelter to us. And here's a beautiful verse, and maybe sometimes when trouble and heartache hits you, you ought to underline this verse. He says, be merciful unto me, O God, be merciful unto me, for my soul trusteth in thee, yea, in the shadow of thy wings will I make my refuge until these calamities be overpassed. Now think about that for a moment. In the shadow of thy wings. And you see, here's a beautiful way of his assuring us, listen, of the warmth, of the tenderness, of the personal way that God wants to shelter us in time of trouble. Now listen to how the psalmist said it. He says, in the shadow of thy wings will I make my refuge until these calamities be overpassed. You see, all of us are going to face calamities. All of us are going to face troubles and heartaches and burdens. He says, we're to run to God. And he says, this refuge, he says, our heavenly Father is like a mighty eagle whose wings do what? Hover over us to protect us, what? Until these calamities pass. A calamity is a great time of trouble, a great season of trouble, a great period of testing and trial. He says, you and I are to run to the Father. And when we do, it's like the little eaglet coming under the warmth and the tenderness and the shelter and the protection of the mother's wings until these calamities pass and you go on your way. You see, all the things that people need, when trouble comes, there's only one place to find it. And then if you'll notice, in the 142nd Psalm, turn there just for a moment. He says there's something else here that's involved in our Heavenly Father being our place of refuge. The 142nd Psalm, verse 5. Not only is he our shelter, our solitude, but he's our sufficiency. Look in verse 5. I cried unto thee, O Lord. I said, thou art my refuge and my portion in the land of the living. That is, whatever you and I need, we'll always find it in him. Now listen, the man who runs down to the bar to escape, what does he find? He only finds something that deadens his sensitivity. He doesn't find sufficiency for his need. And you can run to every single human city of refuge that men make in order to escape reality and to refuse to face their problems. But what do they find? They don't find sufficiency for the problem. They find something that makes it possible for them to put off facing the real issue. And what do but delay the solution by refusing to assume responsibility? And the effect is what? It intensifies in its weight and in its penalty. All right, let's keep moving. Psalm 94. He says in Psalm 94, speaking of a refuge here, and let's see, in verse 22, here is the stability of our refuge. But the Lord is my defense, and my God is the rock of my refuge. You see, all other places to run are like quicksand. They may hold you up for the moment, briefly for the moment, but they don't hold you up for a solution. He says, my refuge, God is the rock of my refuge. That is, it is solid. When you and I come to the Father seeking a solution, seeking help, seeking comfort, seeking support, what do we find? But we find it in a God who not only is interested in us in the moment, but He's interested in us every moment. And you see, one of the most beautiful things about this first verse of Psalm 46 is, He says, God is our refuge and strength, a very present help. What does He mean by that? That if you need help tomorrow, He'll be there. If you need it today, He'll be there. It is always present. He's made it possible for us to be able to flee to Him at any moment. He's always available to take us in. And He's always strong enough, stable enough, that whatever the problem you and I face, we know that we can lay it down in prayer by faith before the Lord God Almighty, and we're not going to sink. You can't think of a problem that's going to cause God any trouble. You can't think of anything He's not adequate and sufficient to supply, no problem that He cannot meet. He is everything a man needs. When trouble comes, where is he to go but to God? Now, can you name me any other place a man can run to find so much? That is stability and strength that is lasting, that stabilizes a man's life, that energizes his life. And he says when the calamities are overpassed, what does he do? He sends him right back out into the stream of life, strong, stable, supportive, sheltered, protected, safe. Because if you and I learn the lesson God wants us to learn, here's the lesson He wants us to learn. Now listen. He wants us to live every day. Every day where? In the refuge of our Heavenly Father, under His beautiful wings, resting in His everlasting arms, surrounded by His ever-protecting care. He wants us to live there every day. That is, we ought to live in positive, aggressive, supportive, ongoing, successful retreat into the Father's arms. How does a man run to God? He doesn't even have to get out of bed. He doesn't even have to leave town. How does a man run to this shelter, serenity and strength and solitude and support? How does a man live within that? Where does he go? How does he get there? You see, the one last word is surrender. Because you see, you'll never be able to hide out in God until you're willing to surrender your stubborn, proud will to Him. When a man learns how to run to God, even in the midst of all the shaking and the quaking and the trouble, and all of life is just going to absolutely cast you to ruin and destruction, disappointment and disillusionment, he says what? When a man learns to run to God, all of that turns into a beautiful, surprising serenity, quietness and strength and shelter and support and everything a man needs. And how does he get there? Doesn't have to move a single finger. All he has to do is to tell the Lord, Lord, I can't, but you can. And I'm just trusting you to help me. And I'm just turning my life over to you. Oh God, I cannot cope with what I'm facing. But you said if I came to you, that you'd be all of that to me. And so I'm coming by faith and trusting you to be to me what I cannot be to myself.
1: 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People try all kinds of things to escape, but often the problem isn't what's happening on the outside. The explanation is just ahead in today's Moment with Charles Stanley. Jesus told us in Matthew 28:19, "Go therefore and make disciples of all the nations." As we obey this command, InTouch Ministries is using innovative technology to take the gospel to as many people as possible. 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Trying to find an escape? Think about why you're running. Here's a moment with Charles Stanley.
0: Well, where do people run when they start running? Some people run down to the bar. They call it the happy hour from about 5 in the afternoon to, I guess, what is it, 6 or 7 o'clock? Somewhere thereabouts. So they run to the happy hour. But isn't it strange they have to go back next day for some more happiness? And they have to be back there Wednesday and Thursday and Friday and Saturday. They have to keep going back to remain happy. And the problem is, that's no place to run because it doesn't satisfy anything. Then folks run to drugs. What are they trying to do? Just escape for the moment, but you've got to take some more tomorrow. And then other people, they have an affair. What are they doing? Running from the circumstances of the moment, trying to find some new thrill, some new joy, some new interest, but that doesn't last either. And then some people run by leaving geographically. We're going to move out of town. We're just going to change our location. Things are just not what they ought to be. I don't like the circumstances, so I'm leaving, not realizing the problem is not out there. The problem is within here. Listen, if God is no more sufficient than that, that there are problems and heartaches that you and I face, that we have to leave geographically in order to escape, there's something wrong. Now, I'm not saying you should never move. I'm simply saying that running to get away from that kind of circumstance is not the solution to the problem. And people try all kinds of things in order to escape, in order to get a grip on themselves. And usually, wherever you go, as soon as the newness wears off, you suddenly get this awful sense of dread. This cloud begins to loom up. It comes out of nowhere. And if you look at it real closely, it's the same old cloud that was in the last town. And you think, my goodness, it's blown all over here. And the problem is, it didn't come from the last town. You brought it with you.
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3: 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I'm Dave Piper, and we are just half an hour away from Mission 66 with Louis Sayo. But first, it's time for Renewing Your Mind.
4: The gospel is more than just Jesus died on the cross for me. The gospel is Trinitarian in origin and shape. And the contours of the gospel, as Paul describes it here, is a Trinitarian one involving the Father and the Son and the Holy Spirit.
5: Hello, As Christians, we should never tire of contemplating the wonder and the beauty of the gospel, the amazing grace that we've experienced if we are in Christ. And we'll be doing just that this week with a particular focus today on the Trinitarian nature of the good news. This is the Monday edition of Renewing Your Mind. I'm Lee Webb, and I'm glad that you're joining us today. I've heard it said that we should preach the gospel to ourselves every day. That's not to say that we need to get saved every day, but we do need to continually remind ourselves of just what Christ has done for us and lay hold of the wonderful promises he's made to us. And a great chapter of the Bible to help us do that, in fact, a chapter that Derek Thomas calls the best chapter in the Bible, is Romans 8. To begin our journey in Romans chapter 8, here's Dr. Thomas.
4: We are going to walk through together the 8th chapter of Romans. I preached a series on this and once called it the best chapter in the Bible. And then a deacon came to, there's always a deacon, and he came to me and said, doesn't that imply that there are parts of the Bible that are better than others? And doesn't that call into question the inspiration of the totality of Scripture? So I just said, chill. You've got 2 minutes to live, and I'm the pastor. I'm coming to the hospital to visit you. You have a choice. Do I read the first 8 chapters of Chronicles, which is a list of names, or Romans 8, and the clock is ticking? Make your choice. And I think that it's perfectly okay to say that there are certain parts of Scripture that are so condensed with the gospel. Almost the entirety of the shape of the gospel is contained in Romans 8. It begins with no condemnation and ends with no separation. In this first session, we're going to look at the first 4 verses. And before I read those first 4 verses, I want to remind you of an illustration from John Bunyan's Pilgrim's Progress. Not the first part, but the second part of Pilgrim's Progress, the story of Christiana and the 4 boys as they make the same journey as Christian made in part 1. And there's a marvelous illustration that Bunyan employs about a man who's got a muckrake, and he's looking down, and he's doing this sort of thing. And what he doesn't see is that behind him is a man who's holding a crown above his head. All he can see is the menial task in which he's employed, but he doesn't see the status that he's actually a king. And Romans 8 is a reminder to us that in Jesus Christ, we are children of God, and we are heirs, and we are joint heirs with Jesus Christ. And there is no condemnation, and there is no possibility of separation from his love. Well, let's dive into Romans 8, and beginning at the first verse. There is therefore now no condemnation for those who are in Christ Jesus. For the law of the Spirit of life has set you free in Christ Jesus from the law of sin and death. For God has done what the law, weakened by the flesh, could not do, by sending his own Son in the likeness of sinful flesh and for sin. He condemned sin in the flesh, in order that the righteous requirement of the law might be fulfilled in us, who walk not according to the flesh, but according to the Spirit. We need some context. The 3 major rules of real estate is location, location, location, and the 3 principal rules of exegeting Scripture is context, context, context. And we're in Romans 8, and that means, of course, that 7 chapters have preceded it. And Paul is writing this letter. He's never been in Rome. He's anticipating a journey to Spain, and he wants Rome to be what Antioch was. Antioch was home base for the spread of the gospel in what we might call the Middle East and the eastern side of Europe. And Paul is now strategizing that Rome will become the home base for an expansion of the gospel westwards and as far as Spain, which was about as west as Paul probably envisaged the world to be. And he's begun this magnificent letter by reminding his readers in Rome of the gospel. And he has uttered those extraordinary words that he's not ashamed of the gospel because it is the power of God unto salvation. He explains and narrates that gospel. You remember how Martin Luther discovered that gospel in the first chapter of Romans, the righteousness that Luther was endeavoring to find through effort and works and performance and acts of self-denial and so on, until he saw that righteousness by faith in Jesus Christ. And it was the first chapter of Romans that brought that home to him. Paul has expanded on why we need the gospel, and in Romans 1:18 through 3:21, he has examined how there is none righteous, no, not one, both those who have the law and those who don't have the law, both Jews and Gentiles, all have sinned and come short of the glory of God. And then in chapter 3 and verse 21, having closed every mouth, that every mouth might be stopped before God, he brings in the wonder and provision of the redemptive work of Jesus Christ and expands on the doctrine of justification, how we are declared to be righteous, how we are declared to be in the right with a holy God. And he goes to the Old Testament in order to demonstrate that that has always been the way that sinners have been made right with God. And he uses Abraham and David as his primary examples in Romans chapter 4. And then in chapter 5, he talks about the Adam-Christ parallel. He expounds upon the realities of the Christian life. In chapter 6, that we are in union and communion now with the Lord Jesus. We are no longer in Adam, we are in Christ, buried with Christ, raised with Christ to newness of life. And chapter 6 perhaps is the fulcrum, the pivot on which the book of Romans turns. From having considered what we were, Paul now wants us to appreciate what we are in Jesus Christ, and we are a new creation. We are in union and communion with Jesus. Looking at this now very quickly, chapter 7 expands upon the realities that even though we are in Christ, we still continue to sin. Sin no longer rules and reigns in our life, but it is still a powerful force in our life, and we often forget who we are, and we revert to thinking that we are back in Adam again, and the good that we would, we do not, and the evil that we would not, that I find I do, O wretched man that I am, who shall deliver me from the body of this death? And the answer to that question is here in Romans 8, that we are delivered by the purposes and promises of God in Jesus Christ, a God who will not and cannot let you go. And so we come to Romans 8 and verse 1. There is therefore now no condemnation. No condemnation. Those sweet words. Because by nature we are condemned. By nature we have broken God's law. We have fallen short of the glory of God. That's how Paul puts it in the third chapter of Romans. We have failed to live up to what God intended us to be, as image bearers of God. And therefore we have failed to realize the glory that God has in store for us, like the man in Bunyan's Pilgrim's Progress image with a muckrake, and we're constantly looking down and we fail to see the glory. And the glory is, on one level, no condemnation. I want you to look at the passage, and I want you to see that it is thoroughly Trinitarian. There is something in these opening verses that tells us of that which the Father does, of that which the Holy Spirit does, and of that which the Lord Jesus does. And it's very important for us to understand that, that the gospel is more than just Jesus died on the cross for me. The gospel is Trinitarian in origin and shape. And the contours of the gospel, as Paul describes it here, is a Trinitarian one involving the Father and the Son and the Holy Spirit. There is therefore now no condemnation. And you notice that in verse 3, for God has done what the law weakened by the flesh could not do by sending his own Son. So the God in verse 3 is actually the Father. The Father has done something, and the Father has declared that by nature we are guilty and we've broken God's law, but something has happened that the condemnation of sin has been taken away and eradicated. There's a therefore in verse 1 of Romans 8, and whenever you see the word therefore, you ask the question, why is it there? What is it there for? And Paul is drawing a conclusion. Based on everything that Christ has done, based on everything that Christ has accomplished, based on the fact that we have now been regenerated and quickened and called and brought into a saving union with Jesus Christ, there is no condemnation. Calvin, in the Institutes of the Christian Religion, this extraordinary book that he writes when he's 27 years old in 1536, and then it goes through various Latin and French editions until the final edition in 1559, and it had grown from its original size to four times its size. But in book three, and it's in four books, and in book three, Calvin begins with that famous statement that so long as Christ remains outside of us, all that he has accomplished is useless and of no value to us. So long as he remains outside of us. And what Paul wants us to understand, that when Christ becomes part of us, when we come into union with Christ, when we believe in him and trust in him and take him completely and utterly as our Lord and Savior, there is a consequence. There's a therefore. And the therefore is there's no condemnation. Actually, in the Greek, the first word is no. It's the negative word. Not because Paul wants to be negative in and of itself. He actually wants to be positive, because the no here is that we are no longer condemned. The frown of God's holiness no longer looks down upon us. We have been freed. We have been set free and liberated. And the burden of condemnation, the guilt, has been taken away. The judge has declared us not guilty, even though we are guilty. He has declared us not guilty. And he has done so in a way that has satisfied divine justice. And therefore, Not only is there that which the Father does, the declaration of no condemnation, there's also that which the Son does. For God has done, look at verse 3, for God has done what the law, weakened by the flesh, could not do. The law cannot justify us because of the weakness of the flesh, not because of any weakness in the law itself. The law is good. The law is holy and pure. The law is an exposition of the character of God. The law tells us what God is like. It shows us his character, his attributes. The problem lies in us. It is the weakness of the flesh. It's our inability to keep the law. God has done what the law, weakened by the flesh, could not do by sending his own Son in the likeness of sinful flesh and for sin. Now, there are two things there. This is the Father sending his Son, like John 3:16, for God so loved the world that he gave his only begotten Son. The love that rescues and redeems us initiates as much in the Father's heart as it does the Son's heart. The initiative in redemption is the Father sending his Son, his only Son. And notice how Paul puts it, in the likeness of sinful flesh and for sin. He doesn't say in sinful flesh. That would call into question the sinlessness of Jesus. Jesus was impeccable. He was without sin. There was no blemish in him. He had no original sin. He committed no actual sin. He was flawless. He was pure. He offered a righteousness which was immaculate. But he came in the likeness of sinful flesh. He came into this world, into this fallen world, this cursed world, this world that is unhinged. He came in a lowly condition, being in the form of God, thought it not robbery to be equal with God, but emptied himself, took the form of a servant, was found in fashion as a man, tempted in every point like as we are, yet without sin. In the likeness of sinful flesh and for sin, he condemned sin in the flesh. He came in the likeness of sinful flesh, but without sin. And he came in the flesh, in actual flesh. He wasn't a ghost. There is an error in the early church that John speaks of in his first epistle called Docetism, those who denied the reality of the incarnation, that Jesus was just a spirit, the Greek background having some misgivings about material atoms and molecules, and that creation itself was somehow impugned with sin and iniquity, and the whole idea of the soul being imprisoned by the body and so on. And here is the Apostle Paul saying about Jesus that he came in the likeness of sinful flesh. He was flesh and blood. He was a true man. He was born in Bethlehem, a baby boy of Mary and of the Holy Spirit. Conceived in the womb of the Virgin Mary, grew from a little baby to a 12-year-old, discussing with the rabbis in the temple, grew to be a man with human mind and human emotions and human affections and physical properties in every conceivable sense. A man, a human being, because he came to represent us. And he came, notice especially, for sin. That was the purpose of his coming. He came to deal with the problem of sin. our greatest problem, our greatest predicament, that which Paul has already expounded upon in this epistle, that there is none righteous, no, not one, for all have sinned and come short of the glory of God. And Jesus came as our representative and our substitute for sin, for the purposes of sin, to deal with sin, to atone for sin, to redeem us from the bondage of sin and pay the ransom price that would set us free, so that in union and communion with Jesus, God can look down upon him and condemn sin in the flesh. God made him, Jesus, to be sin for us, that we might be reckoned the righteousness of God in him. So here is double imputation. Our sins reckoned to the account of Christ, his obedience, his righteousness, his perfection reckoned to our account. He obeyed where we disobeyed. He offered up himself as a sacrifice to satisfy the demands of divine justice, so that God would be just and the justifier of him who believes in Jesus. There's that which the Father does, and there's that which the Son does, but there's also that which the Holy Spirit does in verse 2, and that's something that Paul is going to expand upon in some detail in the course of Romans 8. Romans 8 is one of the great chapters on the Holy Spirit. And this is how he put it: for the law of the Spirit of life. The law of the Spirit of life. It's an interesting phrase. Why doesn't he just say, for the Spirit of life has set us free in Christ? Instead, he says, the law of the Spirit of life has set you free in Christ Jesus from the law of sin and death. And Paul is hinting at something that he's going to expand on in verse 4, in order that the righteous requirement of the law might be fulfilled in us who walk not according to the flesh, but according to the Spirit. And commentators disagree on what verse 4 means, but I think that verse 4 is saying that as a consequence of our salvation and redemption in Jesus Christ, we are now set free to live out the law by the power of the Holy Spirit, not in order to be justified, but because we are justified. In the grammar of the gospel, there are indicatives and imperatives. And the indicatives are, we are saved, we are redeemed, we experience this amazing sentence, we are not condemned, we are set free. But set free to what? Redeemed for what purpose? In order that the law of the Spirit of life, and by the power of the Holy Spirit, might work itself out in the pattern of our lives. God saves us in order that we might be holy. Not a holiness that justifies, but a holiness that declares our sanctification, our progressive sanctification, that the righteous requirement of the law might be fulfilled in us who walk not according to the flesh, but according to the Spirit. Now, Paul is going to expand on that a little more in the course of this 8th chapter of Romans. But here in these opening verses, a little picture, actually, it's a grand picture of the doctrine of the Trinity, the Father, the Son, and the Holy Spirit, rescuing us from the plight of sin and delivering us to no condemnation and the glory that follows.
6: What a grand picture for us in the opening verses of Romans chapter 8. All glory be to the Father and to the Son and to the Holy Ghost. This is the Monday edition of Renewing Your Mind, and you just heard the first message in Derek Thomas's series, Romans 8. Well, what does it mean to have our mind set on the Spirit as opposed to the flesh? I hope you'll join us as we continue this study in Romans 8, here on Renewing Your Mind.

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1: Welcome to Hope with God. I'm Andrew Palau. A recent Instagram post from Living Christian gives 6 very practical guidelines for life. I thought they were excellent. I need to incorporate them, and I'd like to share them with you. 1, when you're alone, mind your thoughts. 2, when you're with friends, mind your tongue. 3, when you're angry, mind your temper. That's a hard one for me. 4, when you're with a group, mind your behavior. 5, when you're in trouble, mind your emotions. 6, when God starts blessing you, mind your ego. There are scripture verses which pretty much say the same thing for all those, so we know these are wise things to do. And there's one particular reference that also reminds us about the character of God. In Psalm 26, we read, "Test me, Lord, and try me. Examine my heart and my mind, for I have always been mindful of your unfailing love and have lived in reliance on your faithfulness." This is Andrew Palau.
0: Speaking hope to the world.
2: Accepting others is basic to letting them be. 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You'll be accepted in our family. You'll have a place in our church. You'll fit with us. Here's the news flash. You and I are fired as judge and jury. No one died and left us in charge, okay? 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
4: 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Dr. J. Vernon McGee's Through the Bible is with us directly after that at 10:15. And at 10:45, we're joining Pastor John Monroe, the senior pastor at Calvary Church in America, for The Verdict. But back to now, because it is time for Mission 66 with Louis Sayo.
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7: It is such a joy to be with you once again as we delve into this remarkable book of God. It is the Bible. And presently, we're in the Old Testament book of Judges. And today, we'll look at chapters 14 and 15. Now, these chapters, they tell of the life of Samson, who we now know as God's strong man, and who led Israel as a judge for 20 years during the time of the Philistine oppression. But what we'll see in these chapters is that Samson often didn't use good judgment. And that's why our topic for today is more brawn than brains.
5: Esther, thank you so much. Great to be with you. And a very warm welcome to Mission 66. Wherever you join us from today, thank you for your company. Great to be with you. As Esther said there, we're continuing in the book of Judges. And yeah, the people of Israel, well, they're still living amidst Canaanites, even having conquered the promised land. Now, you may remember the command if you've been listening to Mission 66 for some time. God's command was to drive out the inhabitants, but they never finished that job. And because of failing to follow through completely on that command, the Canaanites were always to be thorns in the flesh of the Israelites because they clearly wanted to take the land back. And in our latest episodes, we learnt about the judge whose name was Jephthah. and the rise as well of several more enemy nations, among which were the powerful and warlike Philistines. Now, they lived along the coast of the Mediterranean Sea, and they were gaining this huge advantage because they knew how to make iron weapons and chariots. So it was in that context that God raises up strength to meet strength, and Samson appears. And you know, Samson's story, it is utterly compelling. He was to be the next judge, and he was a man who became renowned as one of the strongest men who ever lived. His strength was unparalleled. It was extraordinary. You know, strength in many ways behind any possible human capability, but at a time in his life where, as Esther just mentioned there at the start, that he didn't show wisdom when it came to some major moments in his life. And so there were consequences to those choices. You know, even his birth was miraculous, announced to his parents by the angel of the Lord. So let's pick up his story. As Samson reaches marrying age, this is Judges chapter 14. Samson went down to Timnah, and at Timnah, he saw one of the daughters of the Philistines. And then he came up and told his father and mother, "I saw one of the daughters of the Philistines at Timnah. Now get her for me as my wife." But his father and mother said to him, "Is there not a woman among the daughters of your relatives, or among all our people, that you must go to take a wife from the uncircumcised Philistines?" But Samson said to his father, "Get her for me, for she is right in my eyes." Well, his father and mother didn't know that it was from the Lord, for he was seeking an opportunity against the Philistines. At that time, the Philistines ruled over Israel. Then Samson went down with his father and mother to Timnah, and they came to the vineyards of Timnah. And behold, a young lion came towards him, roaring. Then the Spirit of the Lord rushed upon him, and although he had nothing in his hands, he tore the lion in pieces as one tears a young goat. But he did not tell his father or his mother what he had done. And then he went down and he talked with the woman, and she was right in Samson's eyes. And after some days, he returned to take her, and he turned aside to see the carcass of that lion. And behold, there was a swarm of bees in the body of the lion and honey. And he scraped it out into his hands, and he went on eating it as he went. And he came to his father and mother, and he gave some to them, and they ate. But he didn't tell them that he had scraped the honey from the carcass of the lion that he had killed. Now, remember, Samson was a Nazarite from his birth, and he was not to taste any wine, he was not to cut his hair, and he wasn't supposed to touch anything dead, but yet here he is, violating his vow, scooping honey out of the carcass of a dead lion. And so that's why he doesn't tell his parents. And then verse 10 says, his father went down to the woman, and Samson prepared a feast there, for so the young men used to do. And as soon as the people saw him,

impoverish us? And Samson's wife wept over him and said, you only hate me. You do not love me. You've put a riddle to my people and you've not told me what it is. And he said to her, behold, I have not told my father nor my mother. Shall I tell you? And she wept before him the 7 days that their feast lasted. And on the 7th day he told her, because she pressed him hard. Then she told the riddle to her people, and the men of the city said to him on the 7th day before the sun went down, what is sweeter than honey? What is stronger than a lion? And he said to them, if you had not ploughed with my heifer, you would have not found out the riddle. In other words, Samson knew that they had extorted the answer out of his wife, and so he was cross. But he wasn't very wise in telling her the riddle in the first place. Nonetheless, this is verse 19. And the Spirit of the Lord rushed upon him, and he went down to Ashkelon, and he struck down 30 men of the town, and took their spoil, and gave the garment to those who had told the riddle. In hot anger, he went back to his father's house. And Samson's wife was given to his companion, who had been his best man. In short, God arranged for Samson to get this foothold in Philistine society and made it so that they'd insult him, so that his anger would be aroused. And so he goes to the next town and he kills 30 of their men, brings their clothes back to pay off the men who had played him for a fool. And Samson, he's just getting started, because this is chapter 15. After some days, at the time of wheat harvest, Samson went to visit his wife with a young goat. And he said, I will go into my wife in the chamber. But her father would not allow him to go in. And her father said, I really thought that you utterly hated her, so I gave her to your companion. Is not her younger sister more beautiful than she? Please take her instead. And Samson said to them, this time I shall be innocent in regard to the Philistines when I do them harm. So Samson went, and he caught 300 foxes, and he took torches, and he turned them tail to tail, and put a torch between each pair of tails. And when he had set fire to the torches, he let the foxes go into the standing grain of the Philistines, and set fire to the stacked grain and the standing grain, as well as the olive orchards. Then the Philistines said, who has done this? And they replied, Samson, the son-in-law of the Timnite, because he has taken his wife and given her to his companion. And the Philistines came up and burned her and her father with fire. And this is how the Philistines treated their own people. They were cruel. Cruel enough to burn down the girl and her dad at the stake. And now Samson again was hot with anger. Verse 7. And Samson said to them, if this is what you do, I swear I will be avenged on you. And after that, I will quit. And he struck them hip and thigh with a great blow. And he went down and he stayed in the cleft of the rock of Etam. Then the Philistines came up and they encamped in Judah, and they made a raid on Lehi. And the men of Judah said, why have you come up against us? And they replied, we have come up to bind Samson, to do to him as he did to us. Then
3,000 men of

0: Judah went down to the cleft of the rock of Etam, and they said to Samson, "Do you not know that the Philistines are rulers over us? What then is this that you have done to us?" And Samson said to them, "As they did to me, so have I done to them." And they said to Samson, "We have come down to bind you, that we may give you into the hands of the Philistines." And Samson replied, "Swear to me that you will not attack me yourselves." And they said to him, "No, we will only bind you and give you into their hands. We will surely not kill you." And so they bound him with two new ropes, and they brought him up from the rock. And when he came to Lehi, the Philistines came shouting to meet him. Then the Spirit of the Lord rushed upon him, and the ropes that were on his arms became as flax that had caught fire, and his bonds melted off his hands, and he found a fresh jawbone of a donkey, and he put out his hand and picked it up, and with that jawbone he struck 1,000 men. And Samson said, "With the jawbone of a donkey, heaps upon heaps, with the jawbone of a donkey have I struck down 1,000 men." And if we move down to verse 18, it says, Samson was very thirsty, and he called upon the Lord, and he said, "You have granted this great salvation by the hand of your servant, and shall I now die of thirst and fall into the hands of the uncircumcised?" And God split open the hollow place that is at Lehi, and water flowed out from it. And when he drank, his spirit returned, and he revived. Therefore, the name of that place was called En-Hakkore. It is at Lehi to this day. And Samson judged Israel in the days of the Philistines 20 years. So here you have these Baal-worshipping Philistines oppressing the people of Israel, and God had had enough of it. And so he's looking for ways to stop the Philistines in their tracks, and he finds a willing participant in Samson, even though Samson was far from perfect. Let's not be too quick to judge Samson. Which of us doesn't have some character flaw, or indeed flaws, plural, that may or may not be apparent to everybody around us? Perhaps we hide it pretty well. And you know, unless we do the work to draw close to God and become more like him and better understand ourselves, our human nature often just wants to bind us, to tie us to our past, to tie us maybe to generational patterns of behavior. God wants to do the opposite. He wants to set us free.
1: Well, this is Mission 66, and currently we are studying the account of Samson in the book of Judges. And man, as you said it there, John, this is a fascinating account. So much so that you may even have a couple of questions about what we've read in chapters 14 and 15. So if you'd like to have those questions answered, please do send us a message on our Facebook page at Mission 66. That is Mission 66 on Facebook. All right, John, this part about the torches tied to the foxes and then being turned loose in the wheat field, I don't know, as you were reading the account, it kind of sounded like a prank that a mischievous young boy would play on his community, doesn't it?
0: Yeah, it does, doesn't it, Esther? And it's you know, it's almost creative mischief. You know, it's like, well, where did he think that idea up from? And so you almost admire the creativity, but also it seems perhaps strange to us what he did and the way that he acted. And perhaps even stranger, but we have the benefit of hindsight, don't forget, but perhaps even stranger that he then brings down a lot more trouble upon his head. So one action then leads to more trouble. So he courts a Philistine woman who was probably just as stubborn as he was, and the entire wedding ceremony turns into, you know, chaos, really, into a scene from you know, a movie where it just goes bad. And Samson then loses his patience, he loses the riddle, and he ends up losing the woman who was going to be his wife.
1: Yeah, I mean, it just, I couldn't really rationalize why he would do what he did. And perhaps here's something else that I can't quite rationalize, and that is why Samson would be attracted to the Philistine woman. I mean, surely he would have known that this was dangerous territory for him because of the Philistines' oppression of Israel.
0: Yeah, it's a great point, Esther, isn't it? I suppose then we think about sometimes the way our own hearts operate when we're cold from God or distant from God. And maybe then it's not so strange when we think that our hearts sometimes just bend into danger. They turn away from safety, and we're drawn in sometimes, as Adam and Eve were in the garden, to the thing that is going to bring destruction and trouble to our very front door. And I think that's part of what is happening here, because Samson is effectively more controlled by his flesh, by his human nature, than by his brains or by God's guiding spirit. And so what is he doing? Well, he's hanging around with the wrong people. And then on top of that, he goes directly against his parents' wishes. And perhaps it was lust that was Samson's Achilles heel. And how often have we seen that in society? Do you know, Achilles in Greek mythology was a brave warrior who was killed by a poisoned arrow that struck him on the heel. Pretty unlikely thing to have happened. And so the expression here is proverbial, describing how an otherwise strong individual can be brought down by one weak area in his life. And so Samson is brought down by beauty, because he fails to consider other essential characteristics of a mate. So he doesn't consider character, conduct, deep friendship, trust, loyalty, personality, or the word that perhaps encompasses all of those things that I've just mentioned, love.
1: Oh, that's fantastic. Thanks for that explanation. Now, I suppose we can move on now to our summary of this episode.
0: Chapters 14 and 15 here, Esther, of the book of Judges, they're part of the account of Samson, this man who had supernatural strength given to him by God to accomplish purposes which God had ordained, but he lacks discernment. He lacks discernment in choosing his friends, and too often he lets his human passion overrule his better judgment. Certainly not the only one in the Bible who acts impulsively and gets into trouble. Certainly not, you know, unlike many of us in our time and day. But the example of Samson, well, it can be instructive to us to develop our minds, to think before we act, to learn from our mistakes, to see that what often lures us in is dangerous. And every Christian is given a spiritual gift, whatever that is. It might be teaching, encouraging. But having a spiritual gift, it's no guarantee of good judgment. That is something that comes the more we become like Jesus Christ.
1: Well, that is all that we have for you today, friends. But we encourage you to join us same time, same place, as we go deeper into the book of Judges from the Old Testament. Well, of course, I'm Esther for John Matthews and our entire team saying, see you next time on Mission 66.
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1: Nantucket, oh yeah, a romantic island off the coast of Massachusetts. Waterbrook, a humble cabin in the woods in the mountains north of New York City, yeah. Long Beach Island, a little house by the Jersey Shore. See, those are places where my wife has been her most beautiful. That's not because she had new makeup on or was all dressed up or did her hair differently. Those are just some places where we've gone to be alone and where it finally slowed down and I noticed her again. Listen, she was beautiful all the time, but I didn't notice it all the time because I saw her best when we were alone. You know, if you're in a lonely time right now, let's talk. I'm Ron Hutchcraft, and I want to have a word with you today about seeing in your desert. Our word for today from the Word of God comes from Genesis chapter 16, verse 7. It tells the story of a young woman named Hagar. Now, maybe you remember that Abraham and Sarah got impatient for God to send the son that he had promised, and Sarah was getting older and older. The baby didn't come. So Sarah, going along with the customs of that day, suggested that Abraham sleep with Hagar, her maidservant, and that Hagar would be the surrogate mother through whom a child would come. They couldn't wait for God to do it his way, so they had to figure out a way they were going to do it. Now, it's not how God wanted it done. And after Hagar gets pregnant, Sarah gets a little jealous, and Hagar gets a little caustic about it. Now, we find her out in the desert all alone because guess what? She's been driven there by her mistress, Sarah. Here she is used and rejected, deserted, pregnant, alone in the desert. She is the picture of abandonment. She's all alone, or so she thinks. Genesis chapter 16, verse 7. The angel of the Lord found Hagar near a spring in the desert. The angel of the Lord said to her, "You are now with child, and you will have a son, and you shall name him Ishmael, for the Lord has heard of your misery." And he goes on to describe some of what to expect from this son, and then she gave this name to the Lord who spoke to her. "You are the God who sees me," she said. "I have now seen the one who sees me." That's why the well is called Beer Lahai Roy, which, by the way, means the well of the living one who sees me. It's interesting, the name of God here. I have seen the one who sees me. Maybe right now you're in a desert, a very lonely desert. God sees you in your loneliness, and he has heard your tears. We keep hearing our desire. People want to be seen. Oh, here is the God who sees you. The broken relationship, the lost loved one, the years of living alone, the collapse of your family. God sees you. Do you see him? She said, "I have now seen the one who's been seeing me." When no one sees, when no one knows, when no one understands, Ishmael. You know what that name means? God hears. And guess where we tend to see God best? Yep, in the deserts of our lives. Not until we're stripped of all the other supports in our life. And that's when Hagar finally saw the God who'd been seeing her all along. And that's when we see him. That's when you dig deep into his resources. You see what he can do. You feel his love. You let his love be enough. Paul said when everybody had abandoned him, quote, "The Lord stood at my side. I told you, I noticed my wife's beauty most and her wisdom when there was no one else around." Well, it's the same in a relationship with the Lord Jesus. When it's just the two of you, maybe like it is right now, you can see him as you've never seen him before.
2: Hi, I'm Doug Hutchcraft. Would you join us in our journey of faith and rescuing the spiritually lost by visiting us at Hutchcraft.com?
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5: Welcome once again to our study in James. Today we come to some very convicting comments in this New Testament letter. Evidently, many successful believers were operating businesses in self-centered and even arrogant ways. Consequently, James became very direct. Listen carefully.
6: Come now, you who say, today or tomorrow we will travel to such and such a city and spend a year there and do business and make a profit. Yet you do not know what tomorrow will bring, what your life will be. For you are like a vapor that appears for a little while, then vanishes. Instead, you should say, if the Lord wills, we will live and do this or that. But as it is, you boast in your arrogance. All such boasting is evil. So it is sin to know the good and yet not do it.
5: Well, this is indeed a very direct exhortation. However, we must understand that James was not teaching it's wrong to plan ahead, and he was not teaching it's wrong to make money. However, he was teaching it's definitely wrong when we leave God out of the equation and make him secondary. It's definitely wrong when our motives are prideful and self-centered. Jesus taught the same principle to live by in the Sermon on the Mount when he said, "But seek first the kingdom of God and his righteousness, and all these things will be provided for you." This indeed is God's perspective on our material possessions.
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10: Consider that the long-suffering of our Lord is salvation. 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Peter reminds them to remember that the fact that Jesus hasn't come back isn't because he doesn't keep his promise. It's because he's long-suffering, making room for people to come to faith in his Son.

0: The Bible tells us that Jesus is soon returning to earth, but first, the gospel of the kingdom must be preached throughout the world. 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
1: You've heard this quote before, but it's worth repeating, C.S. Lewis. If you read history, you will find that the Christians who did the most for the present world were precisely those who thought most about the next. It is since Christians have largely ceased to think about the other world, they have become so ineffective in this one. So that's why we need to turn to 2 Peter 3, verses 14 to 18, our last sermon in our series, Things You Need to Know. Because here, the Apostle Peter encourages these believers to lean forward, to look forward. Did you notice in verses 12, 13, and 14, in a short space of time, Peter calls them to look for the coming of the Lord Jesus Christ? Look at verse 12. Looking for, eagerly awaiting, and hastening the coming of the day of God. Look at verse 13. Nevertheless, we, according to his promise, look for a new heaven and a new earth. Look at verse 14. Therefore, beloved, looking forward to these things, be diligent. He wants them to live on the tiptoe of expectancy. So let's jump right in. Number one, be gritty. As time runs out, be gritty. Therefore, looking forward to these things. What things? We've talked about the day of the Lord, which we said is an extended period of time. It really encompasses much of prophetic truth. We're really talking about the rapture to the recreation, the whole spectrum of eschatology. We are to eagerly await the rapture and all that follows it. And while we wait, what? Be gritty. Be diligent. This is a Greek word that carries the idea of make every effort. Get up with a purpose and a passion to live for Jesus Christ and go to bed tired because you laid it all on the line for the kingdom. Be diligent. There'll be plenty of time to rest from our labors. Grittiness ought to mark the walk of the Christian. This is a word that means be zealous, take great pains to accomplish your task. In fact, he's picking up the theme of chapter 1. Go back to chapter 1, verse 5. For also for this very reason, giving all diligence add to your faith. Diligence ought to mark the Christian's life. We ought to be seized by a vision of things to come and seize the day and live it in a way that glorifies God and wins eternal reward. Be diligent. So be gritty. Number two, be grounded. Be grounded. Look at verse 14. Therefore, beloved, looking forward to these things, be diligent to be found by him in peace. Isn't that a beautiful phrase? To be found by him in peace. Now, to be found has a judicial overtone to it. It actually speaks of standing before God and giving an account of your life. That when we stand before God, we want to be found in a state of. Certainly we want to be found in a state of righteousness, right? If we're going to stand before a holy God, and the only way you'll get righteousness is not stitching it together through your own works, is taking the wonderful robe of Jesus' righteousness and draping it over yourself as a gift from God. But I'll tell you, here's what Peter says. I want you to be found by him in peace. It's that Philippians 4:7 peace, right? The peace of God that passes all human comprehension. The one that surprises your doctor when he gives you a bad report and yet you don't fall off your seat and you don't collapse. But there's this resoluteness, this calmness, this courage to face life in all of its challenges. That's ours. My peace, Jesus says, I give to you, not as the world gives. That can be ours I love what John MacArthur says in his commentary in 2 Peter. No matter how terrible things become as human history moves towards its final destruction, believers who live in hope have the settled peace sustained by what the Lord has planned for those who love him. We're headed to a new earth and a new heaven, amen? Number three, be godly. So be gritty, be diligent, be grounded, found by him in peace. Be godly without spot and blemish. Another focus of our every effort is the development of holiness. That takes us back to verse 11, right? Given that all these things will be dissolved. What manner of person ought you to be? In all godlinesses and in all holinesses. Remember that was plural. Peter calls them to be found without spot and blameless when Jesus comes back. Now, we're not talking about perfection. We're not talking about a state of sinlessness. But we are talking about sinninglessness. That now that Christ dwells within, we've got a new affections. And we put off the old man and we put on the new man. And we start living for the things that please God. That's called sanctification, right? And it's progressive. It's living a life that conforms to the kingdom that's coming, not the kingdom is. And we're called to be holy, to be set apart. The things that mark them, the sins, the divorce, the sexuality, the materialism, that's what marks them. It should not mark us. In fact, talking about sexual purity, doesn't Paul talk like that in Ephesians 5? Let that not be named once among you. What goes on out there shouldn't be getting in here. Again, not perfection, but you and I are living lives of conformity to the law of God and the character of Christ. And in fact, back in chapter 2, verse 13, you see, one of the things that marked the false teacher was what? Spots and blemishes. And they were to live differently. Here we have again the marriage of ethics and eschatology. Prophecy should not lead to curiosity or idle curiosity, but it should lead to active conformity to the character of Christ. In fact, what does it mean to be without spot and blemish? Well, the simplest way to explain that would be live like Christ. Because in his first letter, chapter 1, verse 19, what do we read? We haven't been redeemed, right, with corruptible things such as silver and gold, but with the precious blood of Christ as a lamb, what? Without blemish and spot. If we're to live without spot and blemish, one of the ways to do that is to conform your life to the life of Christ. Embrace his idea of marriage that from the beginning was between one man and one woman. Embrace his teaching on forgiving your enemies. Embrace his teaching on you can't serve God and money at the same time. You get it. Study the life of Christ. Live that life by his power. And you will be found without spot and without blemish. The world at its worst needs the church at its best. That's the challenge. Not a scandalized church, but a sanctified church. Not a worldly church, but another worldly church. Not a church that's lost its saltiness, but a church that hungers and thirsts after righteousness. Let's move on. Number four, be going. Be going, that is, be going into all the world and preach the gospel. Where do you get that idea, Pastor? Well, it's there in the text. 2 Peter 3, verse 15. And consider that the long-suffering of our Lord is salvation. Interesting phrase. So this is calling us to be diligent in soul winning and evangelism. Peter reminds them to remember that the fact that Jesus hasn't come back isn't because he doesn't keep his promise. It's because according to chapter 3 verse 9, what? He's long suffering, not willing that any should perish, but that all should come to repentance. Remember, we saw that that word come is a beautiful word. It means room. He's long-suffering, making room for people to come to faith in his son. That's why Jesus hasn't come back. Because God's heart is so big, and it beats incessantly with a love for people who are the victims of their own sin, the devil's deceptions, and the world's temptations. And apart from God's grace and a crying out to God for mercy, they will perish. They will meet the wrath of God. They will become just objects of the just judgment of a holy God at the end of life. But God takes no delight in that. As a just God, he will judge them, but he takes no delight in that. His disposition is love, and he extends this as long as he can. It would be easier for God to pull the curtains down, let his son come back, and let the world see that if they had known, they wouldn't have crucified the Son of Glory. God would gladly exalt his son tomorrow. As Jesus returns in power and glory, and the world that pierced him will mourn. That should happen today. Why not? Why doesn't God exalt his son in the second coming? Because God's making room for people to get saved. It's amazing, isn't it? In a sense, God's withholding a display of his glory so that you might experience a display of his grace. And so that's Peter's point here, isn't it? The Christian is not just to talk about the return of Christ, but to talk about the Christ of the return to those who are unprepared. While we acknowledge the signs of the times, do we hear the sighs of the times? People hurting and hopeless, and God is making room for them to get saved. If you're not saved, God is making room for you to be saved. That's why you're living one more day and inhaling one more breath. That's why you didn't die that day. You should have died because he's making room for you to repent. That's why you're sitting under the true preaching of the true gospel because he's making room for you to repent. That's why in his mercy, although you don't appreciate, you were born into a Christian home and your mom and dad love Jesus Christ and they have brought you up in the fear and admonition of the Lord. And in all your sin, you're pushing against it, but God is making room for you to be saved. He's not willing that you should perish. But he's making room. And you know what, friends? As the church, we need to bring that message to people. We need to urge them to flee from the wrath to come because the sun is setting on human history and the clouds of God's wrath are gathering. And someday the Son of Righteousness will rise. And then it'll be too late. Remember in Acts 1, verse 8, hey, guys, here's your job description, witnesses. And after being told that, to go in into the world and be a witness, Jesus is taken from them, and they stand there gazing, and the angel says, hey, why stand you gazing? This same Jesus, whom you've seen go from you, will return in a like manner. Now, guys, stop stargazing, start soul winning, and go to Samaria, go to Judea, and go to the innermost parts of the world. Too many stargazers in the church, taken up with the small print of prophetic truth without a heart for lost people. Prophecy is a curiosity to them. But prophecy ought to be something that drives us to greater evangelism and a reaching of the lost with the gospel. This quote from Spurgeon, our business is to save souls. You will hear me expounding the revelation one day. That is when there's no other of the elect to save. When all the chosen are saved, we will preach the deep mysteries of Daniel and Ezekiel. But so long as souls are unsaved, we mean to keep to the plain gospel, Matthew, Mark, Luke, and John. That's a striking quote. Now you could pick at it if you wanted, but Spurgeon's basically saying, I'd rather preach the gospel of John than the book of Revelation. Because the long suffering of our Lord is for salvation. Here's a challenge. Steve Cole, a good expositor, kind of directed my thoughts to this end, and I want to push you to this kind of thinking. See, you and I, as things unfold and the culture collapses and the signs begin to unfold before us, we can get caught up with the problems of this life and the problems that life brings to you and to me. And in that case, and I've heard it so many times, and I've heard it a lot more recently, I hear Christians say, I just want the Lord to come back. I'm tired of this old world. I just like to leave all of its problems and all of its pressures behind. And I understand that. But to some degree, this passage would say, hold on a minute. Before you ask the Lord to beam you up, Scotty, What about your family and friends who get left behind and they perish and they face the great tribulation and the strong delusion that God will send on the world? Our trials are nothing compared with the eternal punishment, says Steve Cold, and unrepentant sinners will experience. So get your focus off yourself and onto those who need to hear the good news. We're not appointed unto wrath, but unto salvation. That day is coming. It'll come soon enough. But they're appointed to wrath if they don't come to salvation. So don't be too quick to ask the Lord to come back when you've got family and friends who are not saved. Maybe embrace that God is long-suffering for the end that people would be saved. Let's get about that. I've told you this story before. Adoniram Judson, 23 years of age, sailed for Burma, one of the first foreign missionaries from American shore. He just got married 12 days earlier. What about that for a wedding gift to your wife? Let's go to Burma for the rest of her life. In fact, here's what's interesting about that, to add to that thought. Just earlier, he had written a letter to Anne Haseltine's father asking her for marriage. Here's what he wrote. I have now to ask whether you can consent to part with your daughter early next spring, to see her no more in the world. Whether you can consent to her departure, her subjugation to hardship and suffering in the missionary life. Whether you can consent to her exposure to the dangers of the ocean, the fatal influence of the southern climate of India, to every kind of want, distress, degradation, insult, persecution, and perhaps a violent death. Can I have your daughter's hand in marriage so that I can take her to her death? Basically, that's what he's saying. Can you consent to all of this? Now listen, for the sake of him who left his heavenly home and died for her and for you, for the sake of perishing immortal souls, for the sake of Zion and the glory of God, can you consent to all of this in the hope of soon meeting your daughter in the world of glory, with the crown of righteousness brightened with the acclamations of praise, which shall rebound to her Savior from heathen saved through her means from eternal woe and despair? You know, that's the perspective of the Christian. They're gritty, they're grounded, they're godly, and they're going into all the world to preach the gospel. Here's another thought. Be guarded. Be guarded. Scroll down to verse 17. You therefore, beloved, since you know this beforehand, beware lest you fall from your own steadfastness, being led astray with the error of the wicked. In the light of Jesus' soon return, they were to be on their guard against error and false teachers that would lead them astray. And he says to be forewarned is to be forearmed. Now, I mentioned that in chapter 1, he speaks about diligence, and he circles back to it in chapter 3. Now, in chapter 3, he's circling back to chapter 2. And I'm not going to spend a lot of time on this passage or this thought, but his point is this. You need to be aware of the danger and the denials of false teachers whom Jesus said would abound in the days leading up to his return. So bottom line is this. Beware of false teachers. Now let's back up in the verses 15 and 16. I leapfrog over those because our point is be guarded. Peter gives an example of this. He talks about his friend Paul. He talks about the fact that God has given Paul wisdom, where he has written 13 of the New Testament's books. They have received some of his writings. They have encountered some of his epistles. And in his epistles, Paul has talked about these things, verse 16. What things? Eschatology, the last days, the things that will unfold as Jesus returns. And Peter admits that some of these things are hard. Hard. Just be warned about nailing all your eschatology down till it's watertight. Some of it's hard. Now, some of it's plain and understandable, but some of it's hard, hard to interpret. And the problem is, given that untaught and unstable people take those hard passages and they twist them to their own destruction. That word twist is very interesting. It actually means torture. It's actually a word that speaks about someone put on a rack in those old days where their body's stretched. So that's the point. Bottom line is that there are false teachers in and around the church, if not inside the church, who carry Bibles, who preach from the Bible, but they twist and torture the text and distort the gospel truth, gospel ethics, and gospel hope. In fact, having mentioned Paul, just write this down, and you can look at it later. 2 Thessalonians 2:2 would remind us of exactly this very thing. I'll go to it for you. In 2 Thessalonians 2, verse 1, here's what we read. Paul's writing, "Now, brethren, concerning the coming of our Lord Jesus and our gathering together to him, we ask you not to be soon shaken in mind or troubled, either by spirit or by word or by letter, as if from us, as though the day of the Lord has come." What's going on here? Remember, 1 Thessalonians, Paul deals a lot with the second coming. It would seem in the interval between the first letter and the second letter, there were false teachers pretending to write in Paul's behalf, who were saying that they're already in the day of the Lord. They're already in the great tribulation. They've missed the rapture. They're already facing the wrath of God, so on and so forth. And Paul says, no, they have tortured and twisted the text. And he goes on in the passage that remains to say no. First of all, that day will not come without a falling away, and that hasn't happened yet. That day will not come until the man of sin is revealed, where he declares himself God in the temple of God. That day will not come until he who restrains is taken out of the way. I believe that's the Holy Spirit indwelling the believer. I think that might be a veiled reference to the rapture of the church. And then he goes on to talk about, hey, we're not of the night. We haven't been appointed to wrath. You get the point. So there's an example on these things, some of which are hard to understand. There were false teachers who had tortured the text. Point is, what we have here is a clear and clarion call to theological steadfastness. All right? Beware. Be discerning. Just don't open your mind to every preacher that carries a Bible, because some of them torture and twist the text to their destruction and to your damage. So be like a good Berean. Go home and see if these things are so. Study the Bible for yourself.
0: 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And it's this vital knowledge that we share each day on Know the Truth. We boldly proclaim the knowledge of God's powerful Word with a world in need of truth, so that by the truth of the gospel, others can experience freedom in Christ. I'm Wayne Shepherd. Be sure to come back tomorrow for the conclusion of today's message, As Time Runs Out. That's Tuesday on Know the Truth. Today's program was produced and sponsored by Know the Truth Incorporated. Jesus said, "You shall know the truth, and the truth shall make you free."

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2: The revelation from Jesus Christ, which God gave him to show his servants what must soon take place. Revelation 1:1.
3: Welcome to today's encouragement from Our Daily Bread. No fear of an apocalypse was written by Bill Crowder and read by Wes Ward.
2: Revelation chapter 1, verses 1 and 2, and 12 through 18. The revelation from Jesus Christ, which God gave him to show his servants what must soon take place. He made it known by sending his angel to his servant John, who testifies to everything he saw, that is, the word of God and the testimony of Jesus Christ. I turned around to see the voice that was speaking to me, and when I turned, I saw 7 golden lampstands, and among the lampstands was someone like a son of man, dressed in a robe reaching down to his feet, and with a golden sash around his chest. The hair on his head was white like wool, as white as snow, and his eyes were like blazing fire. His feet were like bronze glowing in a furnace, and his voice was like the sound of rushing waters. In his right hand he held 7 stars, and coming out of his mouth was a sharp double-edged sword. His face was like the sun shining in all its brilliance. When I saw him, I fell at his feet as though dead. Then he placed his right hand on me and said, "Do not be afraid. I am the first and the last. I am the living one. I was dead, and now look, I am alive forever and ever, and I hold the keys of death and Hades." No Fear of an Apocalypse, written by Bill Crowder. In 1859, the largest solar storm in recorded history took place. Known as the Carrington Event, it produced a massive geomagnetic disturbance blamed for disrupting the telegraph system. The website space.com says, "It's been conjectured that a storm on the scale of the Carrington event, if it happened today, could cause an internet apocalypse." The ominous word apocalypse intrigues us. It's the Greek title of the book of Revelation, Apocalypsis. But the word doesn't only mean a catastrophe or the end of the world. As the title Revelation implies, it also refers to an unveiling, a revealing. The book opens, "The Revelation from Jesus Christ." Revelation reveals Jesus as the Lamb of God, a term John uses in the book more than 25 times to describe him. Revelation also reveals Christ as one whose eyes were like blazing fire. His feet were like bronze glowing in a furnace, and his voice was like the sound of rushing waters. When John first saw the Lamb of God, he fell at his feet as though dead. But this Lamb touched him and said, "Do not be afraid. I am alive forever and ever." Rather than fearing any apocalypse, we can embrace Revelation for showing us the glorified, resurrected Christ. He's the one we worship. Let's pray. Lord Jesus, you are the risen Lamb who reigns forever and ever. Would you help us not to fear apocalypse, but to rejoice in the revelation of your glory? And may our hearts worship you with awe and confidence, knowing that you hold all things in your hands. And it's in Jesus' name that we pray. Amen.
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6: 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But when we do, the physical part of the relationship becomes the predominant part of the relationship, and we cease to get to know each other from that point, and it simply becomes a physical thrill. That's not the foundation on which to build marriage. So I think you have to set boundaries, and the two of you have to agree. We don't want to have sexual intercourse before we get married. We're committed to that. And here are some other guidelines that we're going to follow to keep us from falling into that trap. As we set boundaries and ask God to give us the power to follow His teachings, we will be successful.
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9: And thank you for joining us at the beginning of a new week. And we are tackling some of the questions people have that are answered for us in the book of Psalms. Today is part one of What is My Self-Worth from Psalm 139. We will talk about some really interesting things during this month of broadcasts, and I hope you'll be with us every day. Today we're talking about what is my self-worth, so let's get started with that from Psalm 139.
10: It should not surprise many of us today that there are countless thousands of people who are going through identity crises everywhere you look, spending thousands of dollars to go to therapists and counselors to find out who they are, why they're here, and if they're worthy, trying to discover their self-worth, trying to find a reason for continuing the struggle to just keep going. And, of course, we shouldn't be surprised at that, because given the evolutionary theory that seems accepted by most people these days, why, we are just a tiny speck on the vast universe. We're struggling mortals on an obscure planet located in a second-rate galaxy among billions of other galaxies. I mean, how important could we really be? And so in our Western culture, what we've tried to do is decide that the worth of a person is determined on the basis of how much society is willing to pay for his services. In the athletic realm, for instance, if you can throw a 95-mile-an-hour fastball most of the time and get it over the plate, you can knock down a pretty decent salary. In fact, a multi-million-dollar deal is probably out there waiting for you. Or if you're a quarterback and you can hit fleet-wide receivers in stride, 50, 60 yards down the field and keep from getting killed by the onrushing lineman, you are guaranteed a multi-million dollar, multi-year package. Or if you just happen to be 6'11" and weigh 270 pounds and break backboards when you dunk like Shaquille O'Neal, you are set for life. You see, it's not really the worth of a person that we applaud, it's how much we can get from him in terms of applause and how much we're willing to pay him. And within the corporate world, we play the same game. So we have visible symbols in the corporate world, like office furnishings and bonuses and salaries. These all announce the worth of the person. And a person climbs, he or she will collect a sequence of important sounding titles, and he will be viewed as worthy. In the military, we have another way of doing it. It's called the chain of command. It defines a person's worth. One person salutes another person who is superior and commands others who are inferior. And stripes and uniforms alert everyone to our relative status and our worth. You see, our culture is shot through with rating systems. And they begin as early as the first grade, don't they? We rate each other against each other. We make relative judgments on people's worth. It has to do with physical appearance and defining achievement. Some years back in the British Journal of Plastic Surgery, there was a disturbing article entitled "The Quasimodo Complex." In the article, two physicians reported in their study that they had done an extensive survey of 11,000 prison inmates who had committed murder, rape, or other serious crimes. In their research, they discovered that in the normal adult population, 20% of all people have

Quasimodo complex after Quasimodo, who was Victor Hugo's hunchback of Notre Dame, ended the article with some disquieting questions for all of us. Had these criminals, they said, encountered hostility and rejection from classmates in grammar school and in high school because of their deformities, and could the cruelty of the other children have pushed them toward the state of emotional imbalance that ultimately led to their criminal acts? The article on Quasimodo complex reduces to statistics a truth that haunts every one of us at one time or another. We human beings give inordinate regard to the physical body. It takes a rare person indeed to look past the shell and acknowledge the inherent value of a human being, no matter how that human being may be packaged. If you are here today and you've put all your hope for self-worth and self-esteem in the physical package, let me just be as honest with you as I can. No matter how good that package is, you are fighting a losing battle. You are going to lose. You can't prop it up forever. You can't keep it moving forward all this time. You're going to hunch over one of these days and your hair is going to start falling out. Yeah, I know it's depressing, but it's the truth. And you know, we all have to admit it. I remember Bill Gaither told me this one time. He said somebody gave him this little poem that says, I can live with my arthritis and my dentures fit just fine. I can handle growing older, but I sure do miss my mind. I mean, that's kind of the way it is when you start moving along, you know. So whatever you do, folks, don't put your value in the outer package. Well, you say, Pastor Jeremiah, if that's true, where do I get my sense of self-worth? You know, I've never been so excited about a portion of God's Word as I have become about the 139th Psalm. Because here in this Psalm, David writes out of his experience of struggling with and dealing with this very question, who am I and how can I find my worth? Man is only man in relation to God. The only thing that makes us different from the rest of the animal kingdom is that God has breathed into us His Spirit, that God has given us His image. And however we want to define that image, it is the one thing that sets us apart from everyone else, from everything else. We are created in the image of God. We respond to God, and that is because God has placed His imprint upon Him. If that is true, we should not be surprised to discover that our worth as human beings has something to do with Him. Amen? And I want to show you how the psalmist takes this wonderful portion that we have before us and in three or four different sections reminds us of who we are as far as God is concerned. And I want to say four things to you today. Number one, your self-esteem comes from the fact that God knows you. You know, think of the most important person in all of the world, the person everybody would just be in awe. God is beyond the importance of that person, as far beyond that importance as you can possibly consider in your mind. And yet, listen to me, God knows you. Listen to the writing of the psalmist. O Lord, you have searched me and known me. You know my sitting down and my rising up. You understand my thought far off. You comprehend my path and my lying down and are acquainted with all my ways, for there is not a word on my tongue. But behold, O Lord, you know it altogether. You have hedged me behind and before and laid your hand upon me. Such knowledge is too wonderful for me. It is high and I cannot attain it. And I've written down in my notes, here is the way God knows you. Number one, God knows what you do. In verse 2, he says, Lord, you know my down sittings and my uprisings. This is a reference to the activity of life. It is an Old Testament expression that talks about the routine of life, the going in and the coming out. God knows your activities. In essence, David is saying that God knew him in his active life and in his passive life. God knew what he did.

0: Secondly, God knows what you think. Notice verse 2. You understand my thoughts afar off. The psalmist says, before you ever think your thoughts, God knows what they are. God knows your subconscious life, and that is why we read in the New Testament that your Father knoweth what things ye have need of even before you ask. God knows what you think. And thirdly, the psalmist says, God knows where you go. He says in verse 3, you comprehend my path and my lying down and are acquainted with all my ways. God knows all about your habits and what things you have need of, and God knows all that's going on in your life. Number 4, God knows what you say. Verse 4 says, for there is not a word on my tongue, O Lord, but you know it altogether. Now that's kind of frightening, isn't it? Have you said any words this week that it kind of embarrasses you that God knows them? I mean, I'm not trying to make you feel guilty, but that's an awesome thought, isn't it? God knows everything that you say. And finally, God knows what you need. In verse 5, it says, you have hedged me behind and before and laid your hand upon me. This is an Old Testament idiom that it's rich in imagery. He says, you have hedged me in like a city that is under siege. You are providing for and caring for me even when you do not realize it. He knows your past. Thou hast hedged me in from behind. He knows your future. Thou hast hedged me in before. And he knows your present. You have your hand on me right now. So stop and think about it for a moment. How important are you? God knows you. He knows what you do, what you think, where you go, what you say, what you need. And when David thought about this, it was so overwhelming to him that we read in verse 6, he said, such knowledge is too wonderful for me. It is high and I cannot attain it. David said, there was only one thing left for me to do when I finally realized, God, that you knew me. And out of all the billions of souls on this earth, you knew me better than I know myself, better than I am known by anybody else, that God, you know me. He said, it is so wonderful. I can do nothing but fall down and worship. You know, sometimes truth about God is like that. There's no way to respond to it. There's no way to write a critique of it. When you just finally understand it, you just want to fall on your knees and say, God, you are too wonderful. How can I comprehend it? So the next time you're wondering about your own self-worth, if you're a believer in Jesus Christ, you can pull your shoulders back and say, hey, God knows me. He knows me. But the second thing the psalmist wants us to understand is that God is near you. He not only knows you, he is near you. For in these next 6 verses, he asks the questions, where can I go from your spirit? Or where can I flee from your presence? Quite often these verses have been used as an evangelistic thrust to help us understand that we can never get away from the hound of heaven. That he will chase us down the corridors of life until finally he catches us. And that like Jonah of old, we can never get on a ship that will take us away from God. He will always find us. And that's true. But there's a wonderful positive application of this portion of God's word as well. For what David, I believe, is talking about is not so much the pursuing God, but the present God. He is saying to us that God is everywhere. He is not everything. That's pantheism. But God is everywhere. And in his poetic style, he researches the universe as if to go through a checklist and find out if there's any place that he could imagine where God might not be. He says, I've gone to the heavens and I've gone to Sheol, and God, you were there. Here are the two extremes, the heights of heaven and the depths of Sheol, the place of living in light and the abode of death and darkness. God, when I go there, you are there. And it surprises some of you, I know, to think of God in Sheol. But let me remind you, God will be with you wherever you go from now throughout eternity, either as the one around whom you have wrapped your worship and love, or as the thought in your mind throughout eternal days of the one you rejected all the time you had a chance to know him. God will be in your mind forever, in heaven or in Sheol, says the psalmist. And then he adds, not only is God in the heights and in the depths, but he is in the east and in the west. There's a curious expression in this next verse. He says, if I take the wings of the morning, you are there. And if I dwell in the uttermost parts of the sea, even your hand shall be there. And if you study that in the language of the Hebrew, what you'll find out is that the wings of the morning are a reference to the east, where the sun comes up. And if I go to the furthest parts of the sea is a reference to the Mediterranean Sea, which was further west than Palestine. And David is looking at the universe as he sees it. And he says, God, you're in the east and you're in the west. I can't get away from you. You're everywhere. You're on the land and you're on the sea. And then he says, well, maybe if God could somehow be isolated to darkness and light, there would be a way that he could not be near us. But he goes on to say, if I say, surely the darkness shall fall on me, even the night shall be light about me. Indeed, the darkness shall not hide from you, but the night shines as the day. Now watch this. The darkness and the light are both alike to you. God, you're in the light and you're in the darkness, because with God there is no difference between light and darkness. And the point that the psalmist wants us to get is this. Listen up now. God is near you wherever you go. You can't get away from him. You can't go to a place where God is not. And I don't know what that does for you, but boy, I'll tell you what. If you get your worth from being near important people, you are near God, and he is near you. And what that means, and the exciting truth is, that he is immediately accessible to you wherever you go. When God designed to send his son into this world as his picture to us of who God is, a name was given to him that we cherish, especially at Christmas time. He's called what? Emmanuel. And what is that? God with us. God is with us. And the psalmist wants us to understand that you cannot hide from God, but he also wants us to understand that God is near us. So you get your self-esteem from the fact that God knows you and that God is near you. Here's the third one, and basically this is the centerpiece of the whole psalm. You get your self-esteem and your self-worth from this truth. God made you. He created you. You are the incredible creation of the infinite God. And I almost just took this section and put all the rest of it aside and just dealt with this, because what a wonderful truth it is. The psalmist says, oh God, you have formed me and my inward parts and covered me in my mother's womb. St. Augustine once wrote, he said, men go abroad to wonder at the height of the mountains and at the huge waves of the sea and the long courses of the rivers, at the vast compass of the ocean and at the circular motion of the stars, and they pass by themselves in their wonder. Isn't it interesting that in the first six verses, the psalmist is talking about God's omniscience. He knows everything. In the second section, he's talking about God's omnipresence. He is everywhere. And in this section, he's talking about God's omnipotence. He's all powerful. Now listen, when he wanted to use an illustration of his power, he didn't choose the vast universe with all of its stars and galaxies and planets, but he chose the crowning creation called man. And he says, let me show you how powerful is God. Let me show you man. And he says, man has been in the heart and thought of God from the very moment of his conception. God is involved with the conception of each of us. He says in verse 13, for you have formed my inward parts and have covered me in my mother's womb. These words describe reproduction in some of the most meaningful and tender verses in all of the Bible. If we read them honestly, we understand that they contain the secret for an incredible sense of self-worth. Listen to me. God knew you before you were born, and he knows the moment when you were conceived. He knows the very beginning of your life. God was involved in it all. In every phase of development from that moment on, he is there. So I want to tell you something in case you haven't heard it recently from this pulpit, that the human embryo is not the result of a biological accident. God is aware of the union of the sperm and the egg and the attachment of the embryo to the uterine lining and the development of human life. And God formed the inward parts and arranged the genetic structure and possesses our reins, and God is in conception. And we believe that the Bible teaches that human life begins at that moment. And God knows about that human life, and God loves that human life from the very moment of that union. God was involved at the very moment of conception. Over 9 months, these cells divide up functions in exquisite ways. Billions of blood cells appear, millions of rods and cones, in all up to 100 million, million cells from a single fertilized ovum. And finally, a baby is born, glistening with liquid, already his cells cooperating. His muscles limber up in jerky, awkward moments and movements, and his face recoils at the harsh light and the dry air of his new environment. His lungs and vocal cords join in a first air-gulping yell. And within that clay-colored package of cells lies the miracle of human life. God was involved in the very beginning of it. God did it.
1: We'll have more from Psalm 139 tomorrow on Turning Point. In the meantime, I hope you will meditate upon this psalm. So thankful that you joined us, and we're off to a good start for this week. I hope you'll be with us tomorrow as we continue our discussion of what is my self-worth.
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7: I'm James Peavy with Baptist Men Missions, and I serve in the Dominican Republic with Seminario Bautista Internacional, International Baptist Seminary. The seminary started in 2017 through collaboration of several churches in the Dominican Republic, and we started with 18 students, and since then we've grown to 5 different campuses.
6: Talk to us about the need for training pastors in the Dominican Republic.
7: So the need for training pastors starts with a missions philosophy that really tries to get the leadership with indigenization. Mission normally starts with a pioneer missionary who comes in and starts planting churches, and then it moves from pioneer missionaries to collaboration where you're working alongside. And then eventually you want to move to the point where you're supporting their works. And so we're kind of in that last phase. And so at this point, the best way to reach their people is through Dominicans, and through Dominicans who have been theologically trained, and the Dominican churches are wanting to reach their own and wanting to church plant and send out their own people. And if we were doing a church planting situation myself, I would be less effective in that role as a Dominican would. I'm going to be an outsider no matter how long I'm there. And so the need for training national leadership and national pastors is great.
8: You can learn more about James Peavy's work with Baptist Mid-Missions at International Baptist Seminary in the Dominican Republic when you go to twr.org/footsteps.
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9: Numbers chapter 5 reveals God's heart for making things right. Welcome to Today in the Word, Moody Bible Institute's daily devotional. I'm John Gager. What we find in Numbers 5 is much more than the concept of punishment. This is about restoration, reconciliation, and maintaining the purity of relationships among God's people. The chapter opens with God's instruction to Moses to send away anyone who was ceremonially unclean. This wasn't cruel exclusion, but protective love, ensuring the community's health and holiness. But the heart of the chapter focuses on restitution for wrongs. God establishes a clear principle. Today in the Word, we read in Numbers 5, verses 6 and 7, "Any man or woman who wrongs another in any way, and so is unfaithful to the Lord, is guilty and must confess the sin they have committed. They must make full restitution for the wrong they have done. Add a fifth of the value to it, and give it to all the persons they have wronged." Notice the progression: recognition of guilt, confession of sin, and restitution plus 20% additional compensation. This wasn't merely about payback. It was about demonstrating genuine repentance through generous restoration. The chapter then addresses the complex issues of marital suspicion. While this ancient practice seems foreign to us, it reveals God's concern for integrity, justice, and the protection of innocent parties when accusations threaten to destroy relationships. Throughout these seemingly unrelated laws runs a common thread. God cares deeply about the integrity of His people's relationships, with Him and with each other. True repentance involves more than words. Concrete action can help restore what was broken.
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3: It's 10 o'clock. I'm Dave Piper. Today on the programme, we're putting a special focus on looking back over the last 3 years of the war in Sudan. Today marks the third anniversary of the final UK flight evacuating British citizens from the country. The ongoing war between the Sudanese Armed Forces and the Rapid Support Forces began on the 15th of April 2023. Later on the programme, we'll hear from Christian leader Rafat Samir to find out what life in Sudan has been like over the last 3 years. But going back to 2023, as the UK and other Western nations evacuated their embassies and then their citizens, I spoke to retired British Army officer Major General Tim Cross to get his thoughts on the logistics of evacuating people from Sudan.
10: Let me just start by making a couple of quick points to begin with. The first one is that there has always been in place something called the non-combatant evacuation order plans. We used to call them NEO in the Cold War days. And they were the plans that would evacuate our families from West Germany during the Cold War if the Warsaw Pact had ever crossed the inner German border. So there were plans to move families back from married quarters, children and husbands and wives and so forth, back to the UK. And those plans, equivalent plans, are in place for most embassies, if not all embassies, but certainly most embassies in particularly dangerous countries like the Sudan. So the embassy staff, we know who they are. We know what families are with them. and children. We know the schools they go to. We know where they live and so on and so forth. So it's relatively easy to have plans in place which are looked at and updated, or should be, on a fairly regular basis. And then when the time comes, if necessary, to make the decision to pull out families first, usually pulling out families first and leaving the ambassador and the diplomatic staff in place. But that decision is quite a serious decision to take, so you don't take it lightly. And the decision here was to move the families and indeed the embassy staff out pretty quickly when another foreign embassy came under attack of some sort. I don't know the details, to be honest. So the embassy staff moved out, and they normally move into a neighboring country, a friendly country, where they then establish themselves. But of course, the problem is the minute they go, then British citizens haven't got anywhere to talk to. So the rest of the British citizens that are there, that 2,000 to 4,000, well, question mark, first of all, who are they? Where are they? And what are they doing? And there will be dozens of different organizations that they're working with, businesses, NGOs, humanitarian organizations, education, health, and so on. Do we know who they are? Have they traveled to this country against Foreign Office advice, for example? Because Sudan is always, and South Sudan has been fighting in Sudan and South Sudan for a long time now. So, have they registered themselves? Have they gone against the advice? Do the embassy know where these people are? And they are, of course, scattered all over the place. A large chunk of them will be in Khartoum, but the rest will be scattered all over the place. So you need to work out, okay, where are you going to gather these people? How are you going to get them out? You're going to get them out by land, by air, and land is easier. But nonetheless, the logistics of this include the transport, but of course also at this stage, feeding people, water, quite a long way to get out of the country. It's a huge country. I think it's the sixth biggest country in Africa, Sudan. So it's a big place. So the government will have been working, Foreign Office staff will have been working here in the UK and in Africa, looking at all of the various options in conjunction with the MOD. So those embassy staffs that came out, there were about 1,200 people involved, including a number of C-130s, A-400Ms, and military people. And the permanent joint headquarters will have been putting people into theatre, looking at evacuation routes, looking at potential airfields, desert airstrips, that we can pull people out from, and so on. And those small reconnaissance teams are permanently in place in the permanent joint headquarters. They have people they can call on to move into these places at relatively short notice.
3: Tim, just finally, you mentioned earlier that there's been fighting on and off for a long time in Sudan and South Sudan now. How important is it as Christians that we are praying for peace, that we are doing what we can to try and bring about a situation where this doesn't just descend into yet another long-term civil war?
10: Yeah, it is. Well, clearly it is important. And Sudan has been a place that's been under a lot of conflict, as we said, for a long time. And the decision to break away and form a new country, South Sudan, as a separate sovereign state, was a big decision for the UN to recognize them, actually. Because once you start rearranging international borders, there are all sorts of other places around the world that, people would want that to happen. There are these places that should be very much at the forefront of our prayers. And there are people, having said all that we've said, I know personally a very good friend of mine who spends time in Sudan with Christians doing reconciliation work and trying to bring people together. And the whole of the, justice and reconciliation that the international community try to bring to these places is very important. So, it's difficult. It is very difficult to see how Sudan and other places around the world are going to move on and eventually become, settled in the way that we would want them to be. But at the end of the day, for the majority of us, there's nothing much we can do other than pray.
3: Retired British Army officer Major General Tim Cross speaking to me in 2023 as the evacuation of diplomats and later around 2,000 British passport holders from Sudan got underway. The UK's evacuation of civilians ended on the 4th of May, 2023. In total, the UK government said more than 2,450 people were evacuated on 30 flights over an 8-day period. In October of 2023, after just 6 months of fighting, the World Health Organization and UNICEF issued a joint warning over the potential death toll. They warned that millions were already at risk from cholera, dengue, measles and malaria, and Sudan had been left with insufficient containment capacity to cope. At the time, I spoke to Dr. Kataza Gondwe, head of advocacy at CSW, to get her thoughts on how significant that warning was.
11: these organizations don't speak jointly unless the situation is particularly dire. And as you said, what they've said is that 10,000 under fives risk dying by the end of the year due to malnutrition for a start. We're told that 700,000 children have suffering from acute malnutrition at the moment, and also a lack of access to essential life-saving services. We're told that 100,000 require treatment for acute illnesses and vital medication, and all of this is not coming through. So for these two organizations to speak now, you know that it's very, very serious.
3: And we understand that part of the problem is that this latest surge in fighting in Sudan has really destroyed the containment capabilities of the nation when it comes to quite a few actually really contagious conditions.
11: Definitely, yes. And not just the contagious conditions, but also destruction of hospitals and infrastructure. And that infrastructure has been attacked, particularly by the RSF, the Janjaweed militias, but also the Sudanese Air Force has been attacking on the side of the Sudanese armed forces. And those attacks have not been discriminating between combatants and non-combatants and essential infrastructure like hospitals. So you have quite a few of those damaged. And we heard just today that Médecins Sans Frontières, which offers services in some of the harshest war zones, has said it has no choice but to close down life-saving surgery in one of its hospitals in Khartoum because the military has blocked transportation of surgical supplies for over a month now. And that another MSF hospital, this time in southern Khartoum, which had been shelled earlier by the RSF, is running low on supplies. So all around, the ability to address contagious illnesses and also the ability to treat those who are injured or are in need of vital medication is becoming more and more difficult to sustain.
3: Gitarza, we're aware that Sudan, before South Sudan became its own country, had a very troubled relationship with religious minorities, especially with Christians. Is this latest upsurge in fighting again going to really endanger minorities in the country?
11: Yeah, I mean, I think everybody's in danger right now. But yes, religious minorities are targeted still, but particularly by the RSF. We've heard of churches being taken over as barracks by the RSF, throwing people out of the churches, the church being invaded by RSF members who demanded to know where the money and the women were, which tells you what they would have done to the women if they had found them. And it was raided, and some of the clergy were injured deliberately, by these people. So yes, the minorities, particularly religious minorities, are in danger when they run into certain groups of people. However, every civilian is in danger right now from the same groups of people. It sparked ethnic-driven tensions and fighting in Darfur, where the African population is being targeted by militias that would term themselves of Arab descent. And also it's advancing into Gezira state, where thousands have been displaced already. Many have fled on foot, and many are just despairing, wondering where to go. The UN tells us that now Sudan actually has the highest number of displaced, internally displaced people in the world, and that is it now stands at 7.1 million and growing every day.
3: Dr. Gitarza Gondwe, Head of Advocacy at CSW, speaking to me in October 2023, just 6 months into the Sudan War. The Sudanese Armed Forces and the Rapid Support Forces are still fighting each other, with the war in the country now into its fourth year. Both sides deny targeting civilians, humanitarian workers, or hospitals. Both deny committing war crimes or crimes against humanity. Millions of Sudanese have been displaced, tens of millions are now at risk of hunger. Amy Oakley from the news team spoke recently to Sudanese Christian leader Rafat Samir to find out what life in Sudan is now like.
12: Makes you feel disappointed and sad when you see your country destroyed. All the green areas we used to have to run and play now just thrones and dry. The trees that we used to sit down and chat with friends, it's now gone.
13: What does Khartoum look like at the moment?
12: We saw the photos and pictures of our hometown. It's empty and it's dry, and all the areas and places we used to gather, it's now just empty places. Even our beloved churches, now it's just empty and destroyed. Everything was gone from there.
13: Does it feel like there's an end in sight for this war?
12: There is nothing look like this war will end soon. The war zone is shifting from west to east, from north to south, and many places have been attacked by drones and bombs. Unfortunately, no signs for ending this war. The heaviest price have been paid by us. We are the ones who have been killed, have been raped, have been looted. We are the ones who have been scattered everywhere around the world.
13: With so much global instability around the world at the moment, the war in Sudan hasn't been so prominent in the Western media. Is it important for Christians to be raising awareness about the devastation of this war?
12: Part of the body of Christ is suffering. You have brothers and sisters in Sudan. It's been 3 years difficult. We thought it will be just 1 month, 6 months. And now it's 3 years and there is no end appears for this war. As you say, the media is focusing in many places in Middle East or other countries. For a long time, Sudan is not on the media. It's not a top story. The starving is everywhere. Even if it's not in war zone, there is no money to buy food. The health care is destroyed everywhere. For 3 years now, children cannot go to school. That means next year or after 2 years, they will be the fuel of the next war because they will be recruited by both parties to fight. Unfortunately, there is no work. There is no life in our country right now. And if this continues, the whole Sudan will go in this circle of evil, circle of hate between the tribes, circle of darkness, of killing and revenge. And this is what we're seeing happening right now. I'm just urging my brothers and sisters everywhere to pray for us. We need your prayer. We need to shout to our Lord for solution of what is going in our country.
3: Sudanese Christian leader Rafat Samir speaking to Amy Oakley on the third anniversary of the Sudan War, which broke out in 2023. This is TWR Choice. I'm Dave Piper, and we've got some brilliant programmes still to come in what's left of today. Pastor John Munro from Calvary Church joins us for The Verdict at 11:15. Just after 11:10 or thereabouts, it's Truth for Life with Alistair Begg. And then we're joining Dr. John Neufeld and the team from Back to the Bible Canada for Back to the Bible at 11:35. But right now, it is 10:15 and time for Through the Bible with Dr. J. Vernon McGee.

0: Have you ever been bird watching? Perhaps you're just a casual bird watcher, noticing birds as they fly in and out of your back garden. Many birders devote hours patiently waiting to catch a glimpse of a certain bird. Welcome to Through the Bible, where our teacher, Dr. J. Vernon McGee, explains how Noah became a bit of a bird watcher during the Great Flood. I'm Tim Denbow, inviting you to grab your Bible and turn to Genesis chapter 7, verse 23. And as you do that, I want to mention that May is Letter Month. Years ago, Dr. McGee began this tradition to set aside a special time to ask you, our beloved listeners, to write or call and tell us what God is doing in your life as we study together. While we love receiving and sharing your letters all year long, each May we make a special effort to celebrate them and invite you to share how God is at work in your life through His Word. Let's start with this one from Robert in Northern California. He writes, I am so excited. I made it. I started my journey on the Bible bus 5 years ago, just as we began Revelation. I was flipping through my radio in my truck, and I heard y'all mention that you had just concluded Malachi and would begin Revelation the following day. So I went up to the house, set up my computer with your app, and prepared everything for the study the next day. I have faithfully followed every weekday and recently found your Sunday sermons too. Thank you so much. You have brought me back closer to my Lord. And I just love you all so much. Thank you. May our Lord hold you dear to Him. Robert, you are such a valued member of our team. And here's a short but sweet note from Katie, who says, this program is perfect for my morning coffee and Jesus time. That's great to hear from you, Katie. Thanks for starting your day with us in God's Word. How about you? How is God shaping your story as we spend time in His Word together? Wouldn't it be wonderful if the next time we're in Genesis, we were reading your letter about something you learned or something God changed in you? You can send us a note through our app. Email us ttb@twr.org.uk or write to Through the Bible, care of TWR UK, PO Box 606, Altrincham, WA14 2YS. Now let's pray for one another as we begin our study. Heavenly Father, we praise you for your word and ask you to transform our lives as we listen and receive your truth. In Jesus' name, amen.
1: Today, friends, our study brings us to the 8th chapter of the book of Genesis. And if you have your Bible and we'll turn there, I hope you're reading along with us and maybe you've read the 8th chapter. Now, we have seen last time the flood, and we were talking about the flood and saying that there were many details we were not going into, and I was quoting from a book that I highly recommend. The title of it is The Genesis Flood, and it's by Henry M. Morris and John C. Whitcomb, Jr. Both of these men are competent to write on such a subject, and they answer many questions for you today. There has come from the press recently several books from men I consider pseudo-intellectuals and pseudo-theologians, for that matter. I know several of them. And they take the position that the flood was local. That is, it was confined to the Tigris-Euphrates Valley. In other words, they had sort of a big swimming pool there, and that's about all that it was. May I say to you, this book absolutely demolishes that thought altogether. And I'm sure that most of you realize the Scripture made it very clear that the flood covered the whole earth. God said that the entire earth was to be destroyed by the flood. And he said that he would destroy. The earth is filled with violence through them, and behold, I will destroy them with the earth. And then if you say that the flood was not universal, the human family had already got to North America, and the animals were certainly here. Nobody would argue that point for a moment. Well, the fact of the matter is, then you have somebody except Noah starting the human family all over again. And that's just not the way the Word of God tells it, friends. You either accept the Bible or you don't make excuses for it. You either, on the horns of a dilemma as I see it, you either have to accept it, what it says, or you have to reject what it says. And to my judgment, to attempt to make a case like that is actually, in the long run, to reject the Word of God. I think it makes it very clear that it was. It says, every living substance was destroyed which was upon the face of the ground, both man and cattle and the creeping things and the fowl of the heaven, and they were destroyed from the earth, and Noah only remained alive and they that were with him in the ark. That is 7:23, Genesis 7:23. And it says in verse 24, that's where we left off last time, and the waters prevailed upon the earth 150 days. In other words, for a period of approximately half a year, if you please, for 5 months, the waters prevailed on the earth. And that is the story. Now, in chapter 8, we have the assuaging of the flood. Somebody said, what do you mean by the assuaging? Well, let's read verse 1 of chapter 8. And God remembered Noah. Isn't that a lovely thing? And every living thing and all the cattle that was with him in the ark, and God made a wind to pass over the earth and the waters assuaged. Now, this book I've referred you to, I think, answers the question about whether it was a local flood. It was universal. And also answers this question of uniformitarianism. There are those that take that position, you know, that there was no such thing as a great convulsion or catastrophe like the flood. Well, that viewpoint is held by a great many, and I'm not going into detail. This book gives a great deal of detail. And Peter, in his second epistle, makes that very clear, that we could expect there'd be those today that would come in the last days, knowing this first, that there shall come in the last days scoffers, walking after their own lusts. Now, this is 2 Peter 3:3. Now I'm reading the fourth verse. And what are they doing and saying? Where is the promise of his coming? For since the fathers fell asleep, all things continue as they were from the beginning of creation. Well, you see, the scoffer has always been a uniformitarian. And this book makes it very clear that you couldn't very well hold that position and accept the integrity of the Word of God at this particular point. That's very important to see. Now, we not only have here the building up of the flood, but also the prevailing and the assuaging of the flood. And we're told that God made a wind to pass over the earth and the waters assuage. Now, it didn't happen just overnight. The buildup of the waters over 150 days. And then, actually, there are 261 days in the assuaging. And that looks to me like it's something more than just a local flood. And I'm not going to go through this. This is an exercise in mathematics. But you find here that verse 2 and 3, and let me read them. Fountains also of the deep and the windows of heaven were stopped, and the rain from heaven was restrained. And the waters returned from off the earth continually, and after the end of the 150 days, the waters were abated. And the waters decreased continually until the 10th month. And then we're told, verse 6, and it came to pass at the end of 40 days that Noah opened the window of the ark which he had made. Now you have this beginning of the end, let's say, of the flood. Now notice what he did. He sent forth a raven which went forth to and fro until the waters were dried up from off the earth. And he sent forth a dove from him to see if the waters were abated from off the face of the ground. Frankly, Noah became a bird watcher. He's sending out the two birds, the raven and the dove. Now, the thing that happened was this, but the dove found no rest for the sole of her foot, and she returned unto him into the ark. For the waters were on the face of the whole earth. Then he put forth his hand and took her and pulled her and unto him into the ark. And he stayed yet other 7 days. And again he sent forth the dove out of the ark. And the dove came in to him in the evening, and lo, in her mouth was an olive leaf plucked off. So Noah knew that the waters were abated from off the earth. And he stayed yet other 7 days and sent forth the dove, which returned not again unto him any more. And it came to pass in the 601st year, in the first month, the first day of the month, the waters were dried up from the earth. And that, may I say, brings you to 200, as we have indicated, 261 days. So that the total time of the flood was 371 days, and that extended over a year. Now that, may I say, also conforms to the statement of Scripture that the flood was universal, that it was not just filling of a swimming pool. It certainly was more than that. May I say that there are other things that have revealed something concerning the flood. Now, I'd like to pass that on to you, and I'm quoting now from another, from Dr. J.E. Shelley, and he takes the position that the flood was universal, covered the entire earth. And I'm quoting from him now, and he says the most striking example of this is found in the case of the mammoths. These elephants are found buried in the frozen silt of the tundra, Siberia, all over the length of the continent of Asia, and in the north of Alaska and Canada. They are found in herds on the higher ground, not bogged in marshes, hundreds of thousands in number. Now he goes on to talk about them, that they've been examined, that they were drowned, and if they just got bogged up, they'd have died of starvation. And the farther north one goes, the more they are. Till the soil of the islands of the White Sea inside the Arctic Circle consists largely of their bones mingled with those of saber-toothed tiger, giant elk, cave bear, musk ox, and with trunks of trees and trees rooted in the soil. Now, there are now no trees in those regions, the nearest being hundreds, almost thousands of miles away. The mammoth could not eat the stunted vegetation which now grows in this region but for 3 months in the year, 100 square miles of which would not keep one of them alive for a month. The food in their stomachs is pine, hawthorn branches. These mammoths were buried alive in the silt when the silt was soft. They and the silt were then suddenly frozen and have never been unfrozen, for they show no sign of decomposition. And then he goes on to tell about mammoth ivory has been sold on the London docks for more than 1,000 years. The Natural History Museum purchased a mammoth's head and tusks from the ivory store of the London docks. This head was absolutely fresh and was covered with its original fur. Explorers have saved their lives by eating the flesh of these animals, which have been in cold storage for about 4,600 years. May I say to you, friends, if you want evidence of the flood and that it's universal, there is an abundance of evidence if you're willing to accept it. Now, may I leave that and see a great spiritual truth that we have here in this 8th chapter when we read to you about the dove and about the raven, the old crow that was put out, you see. Now, we find here that when he sent the flood and Noah spent all that time, he was over a year in there, why, now he sends forth a raven, and the raven never came back. But the dove kept coming back and even brought in its beak a little bit of greenery, an olive leaf. I don't know why that's always been the picture of peace, but it is. And I can't quite see that that is exactly the message at the first visit. But when he didn't return at all, when you have no dove, that's the sign the judgment is over and there is peace that's returned to the earth. But, of course, man going out again is the same type of man that all the sons of Adam were that provoked the flood in the first place as a judgment from God. And you're going to see not too much improvement in man after the flood. In fact, none whatsoever. Now, there's a great spiritual lesson here, and I wouldn't have you miss that for anything in the world. We find Noah here now engaged in what we'd call bird watching, and he sends out the raven. The raven didn't come back. Why didn't that raven come back? Well, that raven, you have to recognize what it eats, and that raven eats just about anything. In fact, the matter is, there was a whole lot of flesh floating around after the flood. You can think of the dead animals and all of that floating around, and that's what this old crow ate, was that kind of a thing. And he didn't return because, after all, he was really going to a feast, and he was having a very wonderful time. He's an unclean bird, by the way. Now, the dove is a clean bird and so listed later on. And remember that he took into the ark both clean and unclean. Now, the dove brought back information. It was a regular homing pigeon. And on its second trip, he's now a confirmed bird watcher, as far as Noah's concerned, because he's brought back evidence that the dry land's appearing. And then he did not return, and the waters of judgment are gone. Now, again, may I repeat something we've said before. All great truths of the Bible are germane in Genesis. The Bible teaches that the believer has two natures, old and a new nature. And if any man be in Christ, he is a new creation. And the clean and the unclean are together. You and I have these two natures. And that which is born of the flesh is flesh. Our Lord said that. And that which is born of the Spirit is spirit. And Paul says that I know that within my flesh dwelleth no good thing. But he says to will is present with me, but how to perform it I find not. And there was a struggle between the two natures, by the way. And there's a struggle today between the old nature and the new nature of a believer. And the raven went out into a judged world, but he found a feast and a dead carcass. Because that's the thing he lived on. The bloated carcass of a dinosaur would have made him a banquet. I tell you, it would have been for him a bacchanalian orgy. And back and forth, he's restless. They went up and down. May I say to you, that's the picture of the old nature. The old nature is like that raven. The old nature loves the things of the world. Feasts on them. That's the reason so many people look at TV Sunday night and don't go to church. Oh, don't tell me that you've got some good excuse for that. You've got an old nature, but that's no excuse because you ought not to be living in the old nature. Now, the dove went out into a judged world, but he found no rest, no satisfaction. He returned to the ark. You see, today it's a matter of viewpoint. One of these professors said to me, this matter of what's right and wrong is relative. He's right, it is. It's what God says is right, and what he says is wrong, and he doesn't find very much that's wrong. The old raven went out in the world and loved it. And the believers told today, love not the world, nor the things that are in the world. You and I are living in a judged world today. We're in the world, not of it. We are to use it, but not to abuse it. We're not to fall in love with it, but we are today to attempt to win the lost in this world and get out the word of God. This is the place to get it out today. He told us to go ye into all the world and preach the gospel. Let's take care of our job down here right now and get the word out down here. That's the important thing. But the dove recognized he's in that kind of a world, and he found no rest, only in the ark, and that ark sets forth Christ, if you please. Now, let me just ask you this very personal question, and you have to answer it for yourself. By the way, what kind of bird are you? Are you a raven or a dove? Well, you've got both natures, but which one you're living in today? You love the things of God, or don't you? Well, now let me drop down here. I'm going to finish this chapter today. Verse 18, and Noah went forth, his sons and his wife and his sons' wives with him. Every beast, every creeping thing, every fowl, and whatsoever creepeth upon the earth after their kinds went forth out of the ark. Now God makes a covenant with Noah here, and we're going to see the new beginning next time when we get in that next chapter. Fact of the matter is, we're going to see that God made a covenant.

0: clean beasts now. Verse 21, and the Lord smelled a sweet savor, and the Lord said in his heart, I will not again curse the ground any more for man's sake. For the imagination of man's heart is evil from his youth. And you can just write that down, that that is true. What about your youth? Was your imagination evil or not? And we're beginning to see in our contemporary society, we've had the rebellion of youth today. And isn't it interesting the direction they've gone? They've gone to the direction of where every imagination of man's heart's evil from his youth. And it doesn't improve. In the hospital the other night, I was visiting a party there, and then the person in the next bed, the curtain was pulled, but you could hear them talking. Her husband came in. And you know it was a contest between those two to see who could outcuss the other one. I've never heard such profanity on the part of two human beings. May I say to you, the imaginations of man's heart's evil from his youth. That just happens to be an accurate statement, was made a long time ago also. Now, he goes on. God says, neither will I again smite any more everything living as I have done. While the earth remaineth, seed time and harvest, and cold and heat, and summer and winter, and day and night shall not cease. Now, it has been suggested here that the flood was to the extent that it tilted the earth. As you know, the earth is not on its axis. Actually not. We're off center, if you please. And the magnetic center is different from the center we're revolving on. Something happened somewhere along the line. It's the belief of many this is where it took place. And that's what makes what the Word of God says is the harvest and the cold and the seed time, the heat of summer and the cold of winter. That gives us our seasons. The earth revolves like that. It started going around like a wobbly top. You remember when you were young and would spin a top. When it would run down, it'd get wobbly. Well, that's the way the earth revolves today, actually. And as a result, we have the seasons. We come now to chapter 9, and here you have the covenant, which began here in verse 20 of chapter 8, extends on down, and you're going to find out God makes a certain covenant with Noah and gives to him some tremendous things. Never again will God destroy the earth with a flood is one thing. Man now can eat flesh. That seems to be something new we'll see next time. And then you have also God institutes capital punishment. Best I can tell, God's never changed that. Now we'll get to all of that next time. And I trust, friends, that you're reading along with us, that you're using our notes and outlines. And if you're not on our mailing list, be sure and write in. And if you've been on it and for some reason have gotten off, why, we want to invite you to write again, because it means something happened along the way. We do make mistakes, and we try not to make any, but you can't help but make a few. And so we do want to hear from you. We do need to hear from you to continue our ministry on your station.
1: 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In fact, let's read it a few times. I'm Tim Denbow, and I'll be here next time, saving a seat on the Bible bus, just for you.

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1: Our world is so desperate for that. And we who know Christ, we who have the Holy Spirit in us, are the ones that can do that better than anybody can.
2: Our world is hungry for real hope. And those who know Christ are called to carry it. I'm Mark Gothier with Crew and Making Your Life Count. Annie McCune says it doesn't start with doing more for God. It starts with slowing down and listening to Him.
1: Over the years, I learn almost every day the importance that prayer is listening. Prayer is not just talking. Prayer is a conversation with the Most High. And so in every situation, as I walk and talk daily, pray continuously, I think it's just being constant conversation. Okay, God, you've asked me to open my door, but how do I do that?
2: Annie reminds us prayer isn't a monologue. It's a daily, ongoing conversation, asking God how to open our doors, how to order our days, and then watching Him provide in ways we never could.
1: What do I do with my schedule today? And you know what? 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It's not the feast. It's just the laughter together of let's make do. And those became actually lifelong memorable experiences. And the important part was the connection, the relationship, the joy of being together.
2: Sometimes it's not the feast. It's the laughter around the table. When God provides, hearts connect and no one leaves empty. That's what happens when we trust Him and step out. That's making your life count. Learn more at crew.org/life.
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5: Now, what's the theme of Colossians? The theme of Colossians is the supremacy, the incomparability, the centrality, the complete sufficiency and adequacy of Jesus Christ. How wonderful.
4: Welcome to The Verdict with Pastor John Munro, Senior Pastor at Calvary Church in Charlotte, North Carolina. Today we're beginning a brand new study on the New Testament book of Colossians. And while this small book is only made up of four chapters, it contains crucial lessons for us today. As we grapple with questions on faith and false doctrine, the book of Colossians is an essential guide. To get us started, here's Pastor John Munro.
6: It is with great joy today that I begin our new series in the book of Colossians. It was written 2,000 years ago to a very different culture from ours, but it is the eternal Word of God and speaks to us today. Colossians is one of the shorter letters of the Apostle Paul in the New Testament, written to the congregation in Colossae in Asia Minor around AD 60. We're going to see that Paul writes to address the false teaching which is impacting the church in Colossae. This false teaching suggested that people could pick and choose what they believe. Now, there are only four chapters in Colossians, but we will discover that they are packed with great truth, focusing on the preeminence of our Lord and Savior, Jesus Christ. We begin our exposition of the book of Colossians, and perhaps someone's asking, why study a book of the Bible? Why not rather speak on topics of popular interest? Why would we spend time working our way through the book of the Bible? Well, from time to time, I do speak on issues from a biblical perspective. However, we must remember that all of the Bible is relevant. All of it is relevant because all of it comes from God. It's God's eternal word, and that which is eternal is obviously relevant. Paul said to the Ephesian elders in Acts chapter 20, he said, I did not shrink from declaring to you anything that was profitable, and from declaring to you the whole counsel of God. Again, he writes 2 Timothy 3:16 and 17, all scripture is breathed out by God and profitable for teaching, for reproof, for correction,
5: for training in righteousness, that the man of God may be competent, adequate, equipped for every good work. Now, don't you think God knows better what we need, what is profitable for us, than we do? So why should I try and figure out what I should preach on when God has given us His revelation, His Word? And that's why I preach the Bible. This study in Colossians is also relevant because of its subject matter. Colossians, a fascinating little book of only four chapters. You can read that, these four chapters, in about 15 or 20 minutes, depending on your speed of reading. But this little book, only four chapters, contains some of the richest theology in all of the New Testament. False doctrine was impacting the ancient church at Colossae. And Paul writes to address this false teaching, and in so doing gives us very, very relevant teaching, as we'll discover in our study in Colossians. This false doctrine drew from several sources. People like to draw and form a kind of syncretistic religion. That is, as human beings, we like to pick and choose what we believe. Underlying that approach, which was also true in the first century, is the popular idea that one religion is as good as another. We're told today, instead of drawing from just one belief system, why not get the best of all of the religions and have a mixture? Isn't that the best way to go? So today, in our society, there's an increasing tolerance of all beliefs rather than the true belief, which states that Jesus Christ is not just one among many different religious leaders. No, Jesus is God, Paul is going to tell us. He is the only way of salvation. Religious syncretism in the first century and in the 21st century rejects the biblical revelation of God as revealed in Jesus Christ. So today, don't be surprised at the increasing attacks on the uniqueness of our Lord Jesus Christ. Have you noticed how more and more in our society there are people who are attacking the uniqueness of Jesus? So studying the book of Colossians is very helpful, and it's certainly very timely. Positively, Paul presents the uniqueness of Jesus the Christ. Negatively, he refutes the false doctrine. And in so doing, he also gives us very practical Christian instruction for living in a pagan and decadent society. This evening, in our introduction to Colossians, we're going to consider the background, the false doctrine, the theme, and then the greeting of the opening two verses. Let's open our Bibles to Colossians 1 then, and read verses 1 and 2. You say, well, he's really going to go slowly through this book, isn't he? Listen, this is an introduction. Don't knock me before you hear the message. Keep your criticisms to the parking lot. Right. Colossians 1, verse 1. Paul, an apostle of Christ Jesus, by the will of God, and Timothy, our brother, to the saints and faithful brothers in Christ at Colossae, grace to you and peace from God our Father. Now let's think of the background of Colossians. Think of the church that was planted at Colossae. Colossae was located in the Lycus Valley in present-day south-central Turkey. Colossae was about 120 miles east of Ephesus. It was a neighboring town to Laodicea, 12 miles away, Hierapolis, 15 miles away. The principal industry of ancient Colossae was the manufacture and preparation of woolen fabrics. It wasn't a very famous city, not as well known, for example, as Ephesus, and today Colossae no longer exists. It's in ruins. We know from this little book, chapter 2, verse 1, that Paul never personally visited Colossae. He says to them in chapter 2, verse 1, we haven't seen each other face to face. The church, rather, was probably founded by Epaphras. Look at chapter 1, verse 7. As he talks about the gospel, he says, just as you learned it from Epaphras, our beloved fellow servant. Epaphras probably was converted through Paul when Paul was in Ephesus, 120 miles away from Colossae. Colossae was also the home of Philemon and his slave Onesimus. You may recall on Paul's third missionary journey, he came to Ephesus and stayed there for 2 years. And from Ephesus, the gospel spread, coming probably through this wonderful man Epaphras, coming to Colossae. Paul now is probably in prison. Look at the last verse of this little book, Colossians 4, verse 18. Paul says, I, Paul, write this greeting with my own hand. Remember my chains. Grace be with you. Paul is writing in prison, probably in Rome, and he's sending this letter with Tychicus and Onesimus to the believers at Colossae. We know that from chapters 4, verses 7 through 9. And he's writing, as we read in chapter 1, verse 1, in his capacity and with the authority of an apostle. This little church at Colossae was comprised mainly of Gentile believers, but there's obviously a fairly strong Jewish influence. And when this false doctrine, which we'll think of in a minute, began to permeate and impact the church, it seems that Epaphras went to Paul for help. Would have given him an update on the church, and also would have told Paul of the false teaching which was threatening this new early small church in the first century. And this book of Colossians is Paul's response to these problems. A little bit on the background. Now, the false teaching, secondly, the false teaching in Colossae. What was the nature of the false teaching? There's a lot of speculation as to the nature of this false teaching here being promoted at Colossae. And it's difficult for us to know exactly what it is because Paul doesn't expressly spell it out. You remember when he writes to Galatians, he clearly specifies the nature of the false doctrine which was impacting the Galatian churches. The false doctrine impacting the churches at Galatia was an attack on the gospel of the grace of God. But in Colossians, Paul doesn't give a definitive description of this false teaching. Obviously, it's known to him and known to the apostles, but he does refer to it. Look at chapter 2, verse 8. See to it, he says, that no one takes you captive by philosophy and empty deceit according to human tradition, according to the elemental spirits of the world, and not according to Christ. Some features of the false doctrine are mentioned. Chapter 2, verse 16. Therefore, let no one pass judgment on you in questions of food and drink, or with regard to a festival, or a new moon, or a Sabbath. These are a shadow of the things to come, but the substance belongs to Christ. Let no one disqualify you, insisting on asceticism and worship of angels, going on in detail about visions, puffed up without reason by his sensuous mind, and not holding fast to the head, from whom the whole body, nourished and knit together through its joints and ligaments, grows with a growth that is from God. Verse 20, if with Christ you died to the elemental spirits of the world, why? As if you were still alive in the world, do you submit to regulations? Do not handle, do not taste, do not touch, referring to things that all perish as they're used, according to human precepts and teachings. These have indeed an appearance of wisdom in promoting self-made religion and asceticism and severity to the body, but they are of no value in stopping the indulgence of the flesh. So it appears that this false doctrine was a mixture of legalistic Judaism and asceticism with some mysticism as well. In chapter 2, verse 18, the verse I read, there's a reference to worship of angels. And it's difficult to know whether these false teachers were advocating that worship had to be offered to the angels, or whether they were saying in their visions, no doubt some kind of occultic experience, that they saw angels worshiping in heaven. That is, it may be they said we either had to worship angels or we had to have this higher experience whereby we got into heaven and saw the angels actually worshiping. They were claiming a direct experience of the presence of God, they said falsely. In order to experience these mystical and esoteric visions and spiritual experience, this full knowledge they were advocating, they said the physical body had to be prepared by these legalistic and ascetic practices. So the heresy was not a complete denial of the Christian faith
7: it wasn't that simple. We could say it never is it? When false teaching comes to the church, it's never totally erroneous. There is always an element of some truth. But this false teaching was a Christianity plus. It was Christianity plus legalism, chapter 2:16. The festivals, the new moon, the Sabbath had to be observed, a reference to the Jewish holidays. It was Christ plus asceticism, chapter 2, verse 18, insisting in asceticism, a belief that the body is basically evil and therefore a pure spiritual experience had to be sought, verse 21. It was Christ plus mysticism, chapter 2, verse 18, the worship of angels going on in detail about visions. We're caught up, they say, in these wonderful visions, very mystical, they're saying. Perhaps some occultic, even magical practices were involved. So the false doctrine was not a complete denial of Christ, but the view that was being promoted in the church at Colossae was a very serious error, because underlying it was the view that Christ was not enough. A higher, deeper, fuller, more mystical, esoteric wisdom and knowledge were being advocated. A spiritual elitism, where some people claimed a deep knowledge of God only promised to a select few. Christ was not openly rejected by these false teachers, but Christ was being relegated to a lesser place. To experience the spiritual fullness, these false teachers said, Christ was not enough. More was needed. So the false teaching then was an attack on the all-sufficiency and the preeminence of the Lord Jesus Christ. One commentator, Vaughan, writes this way, while at its heart it was a combination of Judaism and paganism, it wore the mask of Christianity. It did not deny Christ, but it did dethrone him. It gave Christ a place, but not the supreme place. This Christian facade made the Colossian error all the more dangerous. What was the error? It was a de-emphasis, a depreciation, a dethroning of Christ. Now, Paul says here, chapter 2, verse 8, that we must always be on alert against false doctrine. In Acts 20, when Paul is talking to the elders at Ephesus, he warns them that fierce wolves will come in among you, not sparing the flock. True in the first century, true in the 21st century. And those promoting this false teaching were characterized by pride and spiritual superiority. F.F. Bruce writes, some people today, as then, love to make a parade of exceptional piety. They claim to have found a way to a higher plane of spiritual experience, as though they had been initiated into sacred mysteries which give them an almost infinite advantage over the uninitiated. Others are all too prone to be impressed by such people, but Paul warns them against being misled to such lofty claims. Those who make them, for all their lofty pretensions, for all their boasting of the special insight which they have received into divine reality, are simply inflated by unspiritual pride and are out of touch with him who is the true head and fount of life and knowledge. Now let me ask you, do you think in the evangelical church today we should be concerned about false teaching? Sounds kind of negative, doesn't it? This is the age of tolerance. Someone says they love Jesus, isn't that enough? Well, we're surrounded by false teaching. The evangelical church today, we're awash in subjectivism and emotionalism. We largely lack discernment, and we embrace, sadly, everything and anything. Someone has to write a bestseller, bring out a DVD, promote something new, and millions of us go after it in this desire to enter into something fuller and more special. How important it is that we listen to the message of Colossians. Look at chapter 2, verse 7, or start with verse 6. Here's Paul. Therefore, as you received Christ Jesus the Lord, so walk in him, rooted and built up in him and established in the faith, just as you were taught, abounding in thanksgiving. This is why doctrine, why biblical preaching is so important. We are to be built up in Christ. We are to be established in the faith just as we were taught. But sadly today, many are like the children Paul refers to in Ephesians 4, verse 14. He says, you're like children tossed to and fro by the waves, carried by every wind of doctrine, by human cunning, by craftiness and deceitful schemes. We're just blown back and forward. Let's embrace this. This must be okay. This is a nice person. And Paul says, you're like children, blown around by every wind of doctrine. God doesn't want us to be like that. We need to be established. We need to be firm in the faith. This is why we need solid doctrine. Paul says in chapter 1, verse 28, that his goal is, at the end of the verse, that we may present everyone mature in Christ, that we will be established in our faith. Now, how is Christian maturity achieved? How are we established in our faith? Through the Word of God. Through reading, through studying, and obeying and learning the Word of God. That's why preaching the Bible is so important. Are there false teachings today attempting to dethrone Jesus? Many. We need to be warned. We need to be established in our faith. Otherwise, we will be devastated by them. Think of the popular mantra, there are many ways to God. All religions basically say the same thing. Jesus is a good man, possibly even a prophet, but he's only one way. We are bombarded by such views. This, of course, dethrones Jesus, who is not just a prophet, not just a miracle worker, not just a guru. He is the King of Kings and Lord of Lords. He's God incarnate. He's the Alpha and the Omega, the one who was dead and is alive forevermore, and the one who said, I am the way and the truth and the life. No one comes to the Father apart from me. Now, if you think I'm exaggerating about the problems we have today, let me quote from Newsweek. Not Christianity Today, Newsweek magazine. Lisa Miller, in an article called We Are All Hindus Now, writes, she's writing to Americans, saying that a philosophy of Hinduism has permeated America, including the evangelical church. Here's what she writes. Quote, recent poll data shows that conceptually at least, we are all becoming more and more like Hindus and less like traditional Christians in the way we think about God, ourselves, each other, and eternity. Sadly, I think she's right. I mean, she's saying this is probably a good thing. I go on, quote, the Rig Veda, the most ancient Hindu scripture, says this, truth is one, but the ages speak of it by many names. A Hindu believes there are many paths to God. Jesus is one way. The Quran is another way. Yoga practice is a third. None is better than the other. All are equal. Sound familiar? The most traditional conservative Christians have not been taught to think like this, I would add, thankfully. But she says, obviously, it's a problem. They learn in Sunday school that their religion is true and others are false. Jesus said, I'm the way, the truth, and the life. No one comes to the Father except through me. Here's Newsweek quoting the Word of God. Listen to what she says. Americans are no longer buying it. Do you think she's right? Of course she's right, sadly. According to a 2008 Pew Forum survey, 65% of us believe, that 65% of Americans believe that many religions can lead to eternal life, including 37% of white evangelicals.
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8: 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We're located on the corner of Highway 51 and Ray Road. 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
9: Well, what's your verdict? 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
8: 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I'm Michelle Davies. 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
3: You're listening to TWR Choice with me, Dave Piper, and it is 10 minutes past 11. We're almost out of time on the program for today, but we have still got Back to the Bible with Dr. John Neufeld and the team from Back to the Bible Canada. That's coming up at 11:35, just to round off our evening together. Now, though, as I said, it is just after 11, and time to join Alistair Begg for Truth for Life.

0: Some people today find Jesus' teaching on the Sabbath to be comforting. Others find it confusing. Still others dismiss it as a relic of a bygone era. How is it possible for the same teaching to evoke such different responses? We'll consider the answer today on Truth for Life as Alistair Begg teaches from the opening verses in Luke chapter 6.
1: Now, technically, healing, according to the law, was permitted only if the illness was life-threatening. And this, you see, was the kind of technicality that these Pharisees loved. Well, is the man going to die? No, he's clearly not going to die. He's had a shriveled hand for some time. Then if he's not going to die, it violates the letter of the law, because it is only if the illness is life-threatening that healing may take place. And Jesus says, away with all that kind of legalistic nonsense. Here this man has the opportunity to be healed. It would be sinful to leave him in his pitiable condition. But you want to use the synagogue and you want to use the law as a means of putting a barrier between those who are in great need and the liberation that they may discover. Isn't that a dreadful thing? When people will seek to employ the word of God and the worship of God's people and use it as the very antithesis to what God intends for to be done with it. And it happens all the time. It's the spirit of Phariseeism alive and well in contemporary evangelicalism. Seizing the law of God to add to it our own accretions, to build into it our own shibboleths, and to use it then as a means of saying, well, you can stay hungry and you can stay shriveled. And the reason that you can is because of this. And Jesus says, no, that may be your kind of Sabbath, where people remain hungry and their hands remain shriveled. But my kind of Sabbath is where they enjoy the corn and where their hands are made to work again. And they hated him for it. Pharisees of every hue and in every generation have a great problem with liberty. And so, having addressed the question to them, verse 10a says that he looked round at them all and then said to the man. In other words, as he turns and looks at these people, he's given them the opportunity in that moment to respond. To look at one another, to look down at the ground and to admit to his authority. To acknowledge that what he's saying is right and true. But instead, they remain absolutely silent. They make it clear that they set a higher value on their harsh, hair-splitting rules than on God's law of love. Isn't that what's happening? You're sensible people. You must read the Bible for yourselves and think. So Jesus turns and addresses the man. He's given them the opportunity to respond. They do not respond. And he then turns to the man and he says to him, what from the lips of any other individual would have been the most cruel of jokes? Stretch out your hand. Now, have you ever done that as you're a boy, as some in your perversity? Perhaps not. But you had the fun of asking somebody to do something which it was patently impossible for them to do. And it was a means of sick humor. Anybody else walking by, see the man with his hand all shriveled up, that says, hey buddy, why don't you wave? The man would have said to himself, if only I might. If only I could. Jesus has now brought him into the very center of the synagogue, and the gentleman has been standing there, presumably with sinews and nerve endings and everything, completely atrophied and useless. My grandfather's hand was like this from one of the major battles of the First World War. He always shook hands with his left hand. Took him center stage. He said to him, I want you to stretch out your hand. And what he was clearly unable to do, he did. If you can't sleep tonight, lie awake thinking about that. That Jesus asked him to do what he was clearly unable to do, and he did it. In the same way that he asks sinners to repent of their sins, to believe in him, something they are clearly unable to do, and they do it. It wasn't that he was able to do it, and so Jesus just said, do what you can do. He clearly couldn't do it. So that the word of Jesus was not only a life-changing word, but it was a life-giving word, as it is to us this morning. Because the shriveled hand is only an indication of the shriveled hearts of men and women. And he comes to us and he says, now stretch out and lay hold. And we say, but I can't. But his word is life-giving. You can imagine the man putting his hand in his pocket, shaking hands with himself, waving to people, walking down the road, clapping people on the back, and look at the Pharisees, furious, furious. You see, Pharisees can never share such joy. And they began to discuss with one another what they might do with Jesus. Now, that is essentially it. There are two ways that we can go at this point. The first is this way, to say, once again, the words and works of Jesus demand a response, and neutrality is not an option. Confronted this morning by the works and the wonders and the words of the Lord Jesus, he comes to people and he addresses us with such clarity, and we cannot remain neutral. Saul of Tarsus, who was embedded in this kind of Phariseeism, emerges from an experience of an encounter with the Lord Jesus to be able to say, to me to live is Christ and to die is gain. This was the radical change that had been brought about in his life. Up until that point, to him to live was regulation, to him to live was formalism, to him to live was Judaism, it was Phariseeism, it was all of these things. What was it brought about the change? Well, he met Christ, he heard his voice, he bowed before him, and his life was radically changed. And this, of course, you see, is the great impact of what Luke is saying. Therefore, some of us this morning need to think in those terms. The second route down which these verses take us is the route of asking the larger question concerning the observance of the Sabbath principle by each of us today. In other words, forces us to ask the question, is there any abiding significance to the fourth commandment? The majority of you this morning have probably given very little thought to the notion of the perpetuity of the Sabbath. In other words, that there is any abiding influence and impact from the fourth commandment in the law of God. And indeed, so much so that we may be inclined to regard any attempts at maintaining the sanctity of the Sabbath, of keeping it holy, as nothing more than a form of the contemporary Phariseeism, which Jesus here was setting aside. And that's what people say. If anybody says, well, you know, we have to wrestle with this issue of remembering the Sabbath day and keeping it holy, someone says, but that is just Phariseeism. Don't you realize that in the Gospels, Jesus dealt with that? He said the Sabbath was made for man and not man for the Sabbath, and they interpret that as meaning you can do what you like. And thirdly, Jesus is Lord of the Sabbath, and he decided that he would just blow it apart, and that's why he dealt with the Pharisees as he did. Well, clearly, we're not reading our Bibles, because he was dealing with the abuse that was the additions and accretions of the Pharisees. He was not dealing with the use of that which God had formed and established from the very beginning of creation. Now, the foundational question with which we need to wrestle, and I give it to you as part of your homework assignment, is this question: is then the fourth commandment a divine ordinance in the same way that the other nine commandments are divine ordinances? Now, some argue that it isn't, and they want me to argue in defense that it is. But the onus is on those who argue that it isn't to prove why it isn't, because I can show you why so clearly it is. It's simply in between number 3 and number 5. And no one took it out. So if you want to explain that it's out, then come and explain to me why it's out. But it is so clearly there. And if it is there, then adherence to it is not legalism. Because if adherence to the fourth commandment is legalism, then adherence to the fifth commandment is legalism. Indeed, any adherence to the commands is ipso facto legalism, which it clearly isn't. Is fidelity, marital fidelity, legalism? No. Is total honesty legalism? No. Is the honoring of my father and mother legalism? No. Then is the keeping of the Sabbath legalism? The kind of change that we want to create here, and I find it in my heart as well, is born of the charge that any attempt to deal with the Sabbath in this way is a form of legalism, and the reason that you and I are tempted to regard it as legalism is because our consciences, in large measure, have become totally insensitive to the very sanctity for which the commandment calls. In other words, we are so far removed from the very notion that for anybody to raise it as a matter of consideration is regarded as a form of Phariseeism immediately. Because after all of our ball games are on Sundays. All of our golf tournaments end on Sundays. All of our Wimbledon is on Sundays. All of our stores are open on Sundays. All of our everything is on Sundays. I mean, we couldn't reverse that. We couldn't deal with that. Therefore, if anybody's going to stand up and say there is any abiding place to this issue of the Sabbath principle, they've got it completely wrong. And what has happened? Well, I think it's worthy for us to consider the possibility that theology has been replaced with expediency. In other words, we make decisions on the basis of expediency, not on the basis of theology. And when that happens, my conscience then is no longer captive to the law of God, but it is rather captive to the fluctuating fancies, ideas, and moods of the contemporary genre. So that we are moved not by an abiding principle of the law of God, but we are moved by the kind of ebb and flow of the culture around us and of the immediate culture of our own contemporary evangelicalism. So if everybody is largely given up on it and we are caught in that flow, then we say to ourselves, well, that's exactly what we're supposed to be doing. But we're being driven now by the expediency of the moment rather than by the theology. And of course, I recognize that such a statement is founded upon the notion that I do believe that there is an abiding place for the fourth commandment. If we determine that it is not an ordinance of God and somehow or another there are only 9 commandments left, then clearly my argument falls on the ground. I understand that, and so do those of you who are thinking. And where the sanctity of the Sabbath principle is observed simply as a matter of custom and is not the product of conviction, then it will only be a matter of time before it becomes obsolete. In other words, you take Joseph. And Joseph knew that the demands of God demanded absolute purity for him. He had a conviction about absolute purity. If his commitment to purity was simply on the basis of custom, in other words, I only have to be pure if I'm in this situation and amongst my own people and everything else, but when I'm gone from there, when I'm in Egypt, I don't have to do those things because they don't relate, they don't cross territorial boundaries, and therefore, on the basis of expediency, I will determine what to do in the advances of Potiphar's wife. Where would Joseph have been? In bed with Potiphar's wife. What was it that prevented him from doing so? Not custom, conviction. Conviction. If he was driven simply by custom, then custom would have been blown away with the smell of her perfume. And if you or I have been brought up to some kind of legalistic observance of a structure of life, and it has never come to the level of conviction, then we will be moved any time, any day, by any passing fancy. It will immediately become obsolete. Because after all, it was a custom, it was an accretion, it was an idea of man. Somebody told us he had a bit of a bee in his ear, and he was concerned about this, and that's why we did it, and we don't do it anymore, and who cares? And two factors more than any other contribute to this loss of the application of the Sabbath principle. First, and this is your homework, the idea that Romans 14:5 and Colossians 2:16, which have to do with Sabbath days and special feasts, etc., the idea and the teaching that there in those two passages, in Romans 14 and Colossians 2, Paul is dispensing with the moral law of God. I ask you to think about that in all honesty. Do you really believe that Paul is setting aside the Decalogue in Romans 14 after he has explained the abiding place of the law? You have to argue that he does in order to get it out of there. He is obviously dealing with the ceremonial dimensions of man-made days, accretions, and alternative Sabbaths. I do not believe for a moment that he is setting aside the Sabbath principle. And the second element that contributes to the notion that Sunday is whatever we want it to be is this whole matter of how did we get from the Sabbath on the seventh day to Sunday on the first day. And no one writes to me more than Seventh-day Adventists. I think I have more mail from Seventh-day Adventists who hear me addressing the issue of the Sabbath, and they heard it in the Ten Commandments series, and they listened, they said, this is one of our boys, and all of a sudden I turned left on them, and they were furious. And so they write to me frequently to tell me that, Alistair Begg, you cannot be a Christian unless you follow a Saturday Sabbath rule. If they're right, of course, I am not a Christian, and neither are you. So it's quite an allegation, isn't it? On the basis of this. Now let me give you just a very brief sketch and I'll wrap this up. How do we establish a change then from the seventh day to the first day? Is there a verse in the Bible you go to and it says, now change from the seventh to the first day? No, absolutely not. Therefore, we come to it as we come to many understandings in the Bible, for example, our understanding of the Trinity, not by turning to a verse which explains the Trinity, but by taking the enveloping, unfolding pattern of God's revelation and saying this is how we come to one God in three persons, co-equal and co-eternal. It's there in Scripture. When you read your Bible, you will discover that apart from Paul's use of Jewish synagogue worship and his evangelistic use of Jewish synagogue worship, Luke chapter 23 and verse 56 is the last reference to the followers of Christ keeping the Jewish Sabbath. Now you can go home and do your homework and find if I'm right or not. I will be glad to hear from you. Luke chapter 23 and verse 56. Then they went home and prepared spices and perfumes, talking about the woman, but they rested on the Sabbath in obedience to the commandment. And that is the last reference that you find to the followers of Jesus maintaining the Jewish Sabbath. You then turn the pages and you discover that the first Christians very quickly chose the first day of the week as the special day when they would meet to worship God. You find this throughout the letters and also in Acts, Acts chapter 20, verse 7, 1 Corinthians 16, verse 2. And by the time that John is writing from the island of Patmos, the Revelation, which is our closing book of the Bible, he is referring to the first day of the week as the Lord's Day, and he is doing so in a way that he understands everybody would be able to fasten on to. Why then would there be a change in the day? Because the early Christians wanted to separate themselves from the Jewish way of worship. Now this raises another side note, which I will not get into, that has to do with the whole idea of professing messianic Jewish believers reintroducing the Sabbath on the seventh day. I'm not going to touch that. I'll come back to it another time, perhaps. But when you read the New Testament, you see very clearly that there was no attempt on the part of the apostles or of the immediate followers of Jesus to try and create some kind of quasi-Jewish Christian interface. But no, Jesus came and revolutionized their lives. Paul had been a Pharisee par excellence. Paul was now enjoying the liberty that was his in the Lord Jesus Christ. He had no interest in trying to marry the two things. And the Council of Jerusalem in Acts 15 speaks to that. They had great things to celebrate on that day. Christ had risen on that day. The Holy Spirit had been poured out on that day. And the early Christians celebrated the resurrection of the Lord Jesus without forgetting the original purpose of the Sabbath. But the question comes frequently to me, can we be sure that the New Testament Christians intended to replace Saturday with Sunday? Isn't it true to say that the first Sunday legislation wasn't brought in until the time of Constantine in the 4th century? And that's what the Seventh-day Adventists always write to me about. They say, you don't have a leg to stand on because you have to go to the 4th century and to Constantine before you can show that this was introduced. I understand that that was the first official dimension of it. This is what Constantine said in AD 321. On the venerable day of the sun, S-U-N, let the magistrates and people residing in the city rest, and let all workshops be closed. So the Seventh-day Adventist says, you see, the principle of the first day of the week is actually a pagan thing. And the true people are still on the seventh day of the week. Well, no, you don't understand. The reason that Constantine was able to legislate in this way, because there was 300 years of developing principle whereby the people of God were worshiping, celebrating on this first day of the week. They had been using it as their Sabbath day. They recognized that there were differences between the Sabbath and the Lord's Day, just as there were differences between the celebration of the Passover and the celebration of the Lord's Supper. But the early church leaders confirm what the apostles displayed, and that is that the Christian Sunday had taken the place of the Jewish Sabbath. Now, I don't want to bore you with a lot of information, but you will discover if you read history that this is true. Preaching in the 4th century, a bishop by the name of Melita, the bishop of Sardis, preaching in the 2nd century, He made clear these things. Tertullian, Origen, Eusebius, all the church fathers would have concurred with Eusebius' word, Christ has changed and transferred the feast of the Sabbath to the rising of the light of a true rest, the Lord's day. And so the question remains, how then are we to think about our use of the Lord's day? Sorry to run out of time. Dreadful planning on my part, but enough, I think, to get some furious and to stir questions of faith in others.
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1: O God, our Heavenly Father, we bless you this morning for your word, the Bible. What a wonderful book. What an immense privilege to be able to study it as we do. How impoverished we are before its wisdom. How greatly in need of your insight and the teaching of your Spirit. How we see ourselves aligned with the Pharisees, and we repent of that. In the joyful freedom of the disciples, and we joy in that. In the immense need of the man with the shriveled hand, and we identify with that. And we bless you this morning. And to be confronted with the claims of Jesus Christ demands a yes or a no, demands faith or fury, but certainly neutrality is not an option. Hear us, O God, as we pray for a fresh understanding of what it means to love your law and to delight in it, and to rejoice in the freedom that is found not in doing what we want, but in being able to do what we ought. And thank you for the example of Christ, whom we desire to follow, and in whose name we pray. Amen.
0: I'm Bob Lapine. Do you delight in the Sabbath? Tomorrow we'll find out why every believer should. The Bible teaching of Alistair Begg is furnished by Truth for Life, where the learning is for living.
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3: It's 11:35. We're almost out of time on the programme and almost out of time for today as well. I'm Dave Piper, and you're listening to TWR Choice. It has been a pleasure to have your company over however much of the evening you've managed to spend with us. We're going to round things off, joining the Back to the Bible Canada team, headed up as ever by Dr. John Neufeld, for tonight's edition of Back to the Bible.
4: Hi, this is Ben Lowell, and this is Back to the Bible Canada with Dr. John Neufeld. Well, today we begin a new series called Trusting God in Suffering. So let's turn in our Bibles to 1 Peter 4, verse 1, as Dr. Neufeld brings us a message titled, Suffering is Not an Illusion.
5: I begin this series by quoting 1 Peter 4, verse 1. Since therefore Christ suffered in the flesh, arm yourselves with the same way of thinking, for whoever has suffered in the flesh has ceased from sin. Now, it has occurred to me that I could spend the next 2 weeks on this one verse alone, but I won't. But I do want us to take this in. One could ponder this one verse for a long time and not have plumbed its depth. You know, as a way of starting, Christ, Peter says, suffered in the flesh. But before I get there, let me step back and simply say, Christ suffered. the sinless Son of God who is fully God and therefore shares all the attributes of the Father and the Holy Spirit, Christ the Messiah, sent to rescue this world from sin, this one suffered. And not just on the cross, although the cross is the culmination or the climax of his suffering, when all his suffering, as it were, joined together and was poured out in full measure in a way that the world had never seen before. And the suffering, says Peter, was in the flesh. You know, there was an ancient heresy, it was called docetism, and it stated for all sorts of reasons that Jesus was never truly human, but rather he only appeared that way. And of course, John, who was aware of this, writes against it in 2 John verse 7. For many deceivers have gone out into the world, those who do not confess the coming of Jesus Christ in the flesh, such a one is the deceiver and the antichrist. You know, in the flesh means truly human, with a physical body, and with that is attended all the limitations of the body, and the propensity of the body to struggle with physical and mental pain. That is the human experience, and Jesus in no way was immune from these matters. Well, I could say so much more, but I'm trying to limit my words. Peter says, since this is so, we should arm ourselves with the same way of thinking. You know, what way of thinking? We should prepare ourselves, or psychologically and spiritually prepare ourselves. We're going to suffer. So let's talk about that. You know, some suffering is a result of the weakness of the body. We're attended by pain.

herself, and I'm reading from his most famous book, The Brothers Karamazov. And Dostoevsky is describing a debate about the possibility that God doesn't care or seems oblivious to our suffering. And in this story, Ivan, one of the brothers, tells his brother Aloysia of the horrifying story of a young girl that was horribly abused by her parents. So let's follow the conversation. Ivan is explaining why he can no longer follow God or be happy in God. So listen to his reason, and I meant it. Really listen. He's telling of an abused little girl abused by her educated parents. He says, these educated parents subjected the poor 5-year-old girl to every possible torture. They beat her, flogged her, kicked her, not knowing why themselves, until her whole body was nothing but bruises, all night in the outhouse because she couldn't ask to get up and go in the middle of the night, as if a 5-year-old child sleeping in a sound angelic sleep could have learned to ask by that age. For that they smeared her face with excrement and made her eat the excrement. And it was her mother who made her. And this mother could sleep while her poor child was moaning all night in that vile place. Can you understand that a small creature who cannot even comprehend what is being done to her in a vile place, in the dark, in the cold, beats herself on her strained little chest with her tiny fists and weeps with her anguished, gentle, meek tears for dear God to protect her? Can you understand such nonsense, my dear friend and my brother, my godly and humble novice? Can you understand why this nonsense is needed and created? And therefore I hasten to return my ticket. And it is my duty, if only as an honest man, to return it as far ahead of time as possible, which is what I am doing. It's not that I don't accept God, Aloysia. I just most respectfully return him the ticket. Tell me straight out. I call on you. Answer me. Imagine that you yourself are building the edifice of human destiny with the object of making people happy in the finale, of giving them peace and rest at last. But for that, you must inevitably and avoidably torture just one tiny creature, that same child who was beating her chest with her little fist, and raise your edifice on her unrequited tears. Would you agree to be the architect on such conditions? Tell me the truth. And then Aloysia answers, he can only say, no, I wouldn't do that. Now, if you don't know Dostoevsky, you would say, oh, well, he must be an atheist. But he was not. He was a committed Christian. It's just that he believed that you can't be an authentic Christian unless you face the world the way it actually is. And so at the risk of offending my entire listening audience, I call upon you to face that even though The Brothers Karamazov is fiction, and yet the suffering of children who have pled with God for relief and who have gotten none, that happens. I know some of you listening to me live in such a cocoon of unreality that you think it just isn't so. And if that is you, I want to shatter your illusions built up perhaps by your privileged life. And I will speak about this tomorrow. Perhaps you have accepted some misleading and false answers to the questions of suffering. And you've accepted some of the easy answers because you're afraid to face the world as it actually is. For if you did, you might see that you yourself are not immune from the suffering and from the evil in this world. And the only reason this child's experience was not yours was because, for reasons that are unexplainable, God prevented such evil from coming to you for nothing you had done. And this may surprise some of my listeners, but it won't surprise the majority of my listeners. But the Bible faces this reality head on. I'm going to compile a number of Bible verses, and I simply want you to hear them. Psalm 6, 2 and 3. Be gracious to me, O Lord, for I am languishing. Heal me, O Lord, for my bones are troubled. My soul also is greatly troubled. But you, O Lord, how long? Did you hear that? He's suffering terribly, and he is so asking of God, how long it is shall this go on, and you say nothing. In Habakkuk 1, verses 2 and 3, O Lord, how long shall I cry for help, and you will not hear? Or cry to you violence, and you will not save? Why do you make me see iniquity, and why do you idly look at wrong? Did you hear those words? Why do you idly look at wrong? And there is nothing being said from heaven, at least so it appears. Psalm 44, verses 23 to 24. Awake, why are you sleeping, O Lord? Rouse yourself. Do not reject us forever. Why do you hide your face? Why do you forget our affliction and oppression? Now, I know how the philosophers answer this conundrum, at least the atheist ones.
I encountered that in my first year in university, explained by a

0: very haughty prof, whom I suspected had never really suffered in his lifetime and was only approaching the matter from a theoretical perspective. But nonetheless, what he said is repeated in universities everywhere. First, he said evil exists, and then second, he said God is all-powerful, and then third, he said God is infinitely good and loving. And having put those three propositions on a whiteboard, he announced, it's logically impossible for all three of these propositions to be true. At least one of them must be false, he said. It might be, he announced, that the third proposition is wrong. God is not good and loving, but he is malevolent, and he's unconcerned with our plight. See, I know of one atheist philosopher who finally, in the face of overwhelming evidence, abandoned his atheism and confessed that the evidence for God was just too overwhelming, but he announced, the presence of horrifying suffering and evil in this world makes the only solution is God has abandoned his project, he's no longer around. But said my prof in university, there is a second proposition that might also be wrong. God is all-powerful. Is it not possible, he said, that, you know, God is loving and deeply concerned for us, but he's unable to stop this? He has one pastor said, God is not unconcerned with our suffering. He weeps right alongside of us, to which we're only right to ask, would he please stop weeping and do something? And of course, said my prof, it is possible that the final proposition is wrong. Now, in our first session on the matter of suffering, it is this that I wish to address myself. The question of whether suffering is an illusion. Consider an example. Anyone living in North America knows the date 9/11, September 11th, 2001, the date that terrorists commandeered passenger planes and flew them into the Twin Towers in New York. On that day, 2,973 people died. I had one woman said to me, if that's what God allows to happen, I don't know if I believe. I said, I guess you're not paying attention. It has been well documented that in the Rwandan genocide, the equivalent of a 9/11 happened two times a day, every day, for 100 days straight.
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0: I'm speaking to you as one who's not immune from suffering. On one occasion, false rumors caused me to lose a job. There was never an objective court case where those who spread false rumors could be cross-examined. And I also speak to you who lost a dear wife of 46 years to a very aggressive and painful pancreatic cancer. I held the hand of my loved one, she breathed her last, and I went out and wept as I had never wept before. And to this day, there are times when I'm still overwhelmed that the house that I now live in was once filled with the voices and the laughter, even quarrels on occasions, but never without reconciliation. It now houses me alone, and it seems achingly quiet. But I am not so vain to think that my suffering is worse than others. C.S. Lewis, in his book A Grief Observed, speaks about his own reaction to the death of his own wife. His very famous words, often quoted, are as follows. If I had really cared, as I thought I did, about the sorrows of the world, I would not have been so overwhelmed when my own sorrow came. And on that note, the reason many North Americans are still so overwhelmed by 9/11 is because their ears are shut when all around the world disasters and evil deeds of a degree that dwarfs 9/11 are simply ignored by them. And so when suffering comes to them, they stare at it in unbelief, such a thing they think should never happen. And so let me reinforce just how great is the suffering of the world. One way of examining this is just to say that at the time of the recording of this, some 150,000 people die every day. And to put it into terms, you know, that my Canadian listeners will understand, that's equivalent to the city of Trois-Rivières in Quebec disappearing every single day. And with each death, those who are left behind will weep bitterly. And then will come the day when their names will be mentioned for the last time ever, and they will be completely forgotten. Please know that every year, about 56 million people die. And then the over 8 billion people that presently inhabit this earth, every one of them, without exception, will die. And the voices that cry out in pain and despair and agony and even in anger at each one of those deaths is overwhelming if you start to think about it. So let's get back to the matter at hand. You know, I started this series on trusting God in suffering by saying that suffering is not an illusion. And you might have wondered why I began in that fashion. You know, am I walking around with a dark cloud over my head, thinking the glass is definitely half empty? Or as has been said, some people see a silver lining around every dark cloud, and some people see a dark cloud at the center of every silver lining. Am I one of those? Pessimistic by nature, so let me clear the air. I'm not doing this series because I'm depressed, or because I've suffered and not able to recover. We are to, and I do, rise every morning and I give thanks. For God is good. His love endures forever. I think that thankfulness is the mark of every one of us who are saved and filled by the Spirit of God. Indeed, I agree with the assessment of the angels that Isaiah saw in the temple, Isaiah 6 verse 3. And one called to another and said, "Holy, holy, holy is the Lord of hosts. The whole earth is full of his glory." The earth is filled with beauty and reflects both the glory and the goodness of the Creator. I am encouraged to read words like Psalm 107 verse 1, which reads, "Oh, give thanks to the Lord, for he is good, for his steadfast love endures forever. Indeed, there is not a man, woman, or child that has not been on the receiving end of the steadfast love of God." Jesus taught us that God causes the rain to fall and the sun to shine on both the just and the unjust. The fruitfulness of the earth, the rhythms of its seasons, the atmosphere around us that sustains life, the blessings that gladden the heart, and the friends and the loved ones that make us merry. Oh, give thanks to the Lord, for he is good. 1 Thessalonians 5:17 to 18 says it well. Pray without ceasing. Give thanks in all circumstances, for this is the will of God in Christ Jesus for you. Again, it is the mark of the believer, filled with God's Spirit, that we are not grouches or those whose faces are in a perpetual frown. Indeed, the very mark of the believer is that even in the hardest of times, we see evidence of the goodness of God. No, we do not begin the day with a whimper of complaint, but rather overwhelmed that in spite of our sin and the wrath that is rightfully due to us, we are the objects of the kindness of God. So why this series on trusting God in suffering? And why do I begin this series by proclaiming that suffering is not an illusion? Well, I do that for a number of reasons. First, I do because the horror of some suffering in this world is what has been the center of the atheist argument. It was the late Bertrand Russell who said that if he ever met God, he would shake a cancerous bone in his face and demand why. And the atheist Sam Harris writes, "We stand dumbstruck by you believers in God, by your denial of tangible reality." And he meant the reality of suffering, and in his view, how it denies the idea of a good, all-powerful God. Now, of course, there are answers, and we're going to discuss them, but nothing I say, at least on an intellectual level, mitigates the agony that is felt by the parents who are told that their newborn baby has spina bifida. Or that the police, as they did it to a dear friend of mine who showed up at his home one day and said, "Your wife hit some black ice on the road and was involved in a horrifying crash. She is dead and so are your two children." You know, second, I have a series on suffering because there are those, as I have already mentioned, who actually deny that there is evil and that there is suffering. You know, I speak about suffering because of the madness of what has been said and how demeaning it is for sufferers to be told it is a matter of illusion. Or by the word faith heretics who say it's just a matter of your lack of faith. And the third reason that I speak on this is my primary reason for doing this series, is to help those who are both suffering as well as struggling with where God is in all of this. And truth be told, I do know of some who have departed from the faith because the suffering has been so overwhelming and heaven has been so eerily quiet. And finally, the last reason for this series is a word for all who are doing well and the sun is shining and the grass is growing and, well, your marriage is great and your career is flourishing and your finances are growing and your car always starts and your kids are models of perfection and your friendship circles are all great. And I've got a word for you as well. One day you will suffer. And if you have never developed a theology of suffering, when that appointed hour comes to your door, it will utterly crush you. But if you have a view of God taken from the Scripture, in which you have contemplated key texts and deeply believe them, you will face the hour of your trial with the help of the Spirit of God. You will hurt deeply, and you'll cry out to God in despair, but you will not fall. It was the late Viktor Frankl. He was a philosopher. He was also a Holocaust survivor. He often wrote about what he saw among the desperate Jewish prisoners in the horrors of the Nazi death camps. He wrote that for some, the presence of suffering was all the evidence that they needed that there was no God. And for others, they saw the gracious hand of God even in the face of such raw and uninhibited wickedness. He pointed out that there was a world of difference between a candle and a glowing ember in a wood pile. For when the wind blows, it quickly blows out the candle, but the same wind causes the glowing ember to leap into a roaring fire. The same effect, the wind, causes two very different reactions. My sense is that Viktor Frankl is exactly right. I've been a pastor for many years, and that of large churches. I have seen exactly what Frankl was describing, not in the Nazi death camps, but in the thousands of ways in which suffering has come to our door. The parents who have stood at the graveside of their son or daughter and wept until it seemed that their tears had emptied their bodies of tears. The woman whose sudden illness transformed her from being a strikingly beautiful woman to leaving her almost unrecognizable. The man who told me, I saved my money carefully for my lifetime to be happy in retirement, and now in an instant, scammers have emptied my savings, and I have nothing. I have hundreds of stories, and I have seen the reactions, those who face them and testify to the goodness of God. Indeed, I have met people who have told me that they're thankful for their sufferings, for it had given them intimacy with God that they did not know until this moment. And then there are those who may not have denounced their faith, but have just become cold and withdrawn and just stopped coming to church. I have seen all of those reactions. But with all of this, I'm here to say, suffering is not an illusion. And it's not just reserved for other people. And because that is so, we have to come to terms with what this means to our faith. To that end, I invite you not to miss any of these episodes, for what I'm about to say is relevant to us all.
2: Thanks, John. You know, I'm wondering, do you think Christians often think that if they live life right in the eyes of God, they should be spared from suffering?
0: Yeah. I mean, you know, we've read the New Testament. We know that's not so. And, if we've been under, good preaching, we should know that's not so. But it's amazing how we go back to that. And it's almost like there's something rooted in the heart that just keeps on returning, like to a default position. We think it, and every time we think it, we're wrong. And we need to be corrected over and over again and reminded this is not so. Let's say it together now. It's not so. There are other reasons we need to come to terms with that.
2: Thanks, John. And remember to join us again tomorrow as we continue our series, Trusting God in Suffering, right here on Back to the Bible Canada, where we teach the Bible.

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3: Proverbs 10, 9 through 14 and 15. Whoever walks in integrity walks securely, but whoever takes crooked paths will be found out. The simple believe anything. The idea of integrity includes honesty, decency, righteousness, and trustworthiness. A professor said to his students, "I'm giving two tests today. One is trigonometry, and the other is integrity. I hope you pass them both. But if you have to fail one, fail trigonometry. There are many good people who can't pass trigonometry, but there are no good people who can't pass integrity." Many react against becoming gullible by becoming so skeptical they refuse to believe almost anything. A good example are those who refuse to believe the earth is round because it appears to be flat. But skepticism leads to wrong conclusions just as often as gullibility, since both are ways to avoid thinking. The biblical approach to wisdom takes the middle way of discernment. It reviews the evidence and carefully draws conclusions. The gullible require no evidence at all, and no amount of evidence will ever convince the skeptics. But Christianity is a reasonable faith based on sufficient evidence. It invites us to check the facts and make our decision in light of them.
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4: Chapter 4. If you will return, O Israel, return to me, declares the Lord. If you put your detestable idols out of my sight and no longer go astray, and if in a truthful, just, and righteous way you swear, as surely as the Lord lives, then the nations will be blessed by him, and in him they will glory. This is what the Lord says to the men of Judah and to Jerusalem. Break up your unplowed ground, and do not sow among thorns. Circumcise yourselves to the Lord. Circumcise your hearts, you men of Judah and people of Jerusalem, or my wrath will break out and burn like fire because of the evil you have done. Burn with no one to quench it. Announce in Judah and proclaim in Jerusalem and say, sound the trumpet throughout the land. Cry aloud and say, gather together. Let us flee to the fortified cities. Raise the signal to go to Zion. Flee for safety without delay. For I am bringing disaster from the north, even terrible destruction. A lion has come out of his lair, a destroyer of nations has set out. He has left his place to lay waste your land. Your towns will lie in ruins without inhabitant. So put on sackcloth, lament and wail, for the fierce anger of the Lord has not turned away from us. In that day, declares the Lord, the king and the officials will lose heart. The priests will be horrified and the prophets will be appalled. Then I said, Ah, Sovereign Lord, how completely you have deceived this people and Jerusalem by saying, You will have peace when the sword is at our throats. At that time, this people and Jerusalem will be told, A scorching wind from the barren heights in the desert blows toward my people, but not to winnow or cleanse. A wind too strong for that comes from me. Now I pronounce my judgments against them. Look, he advances like the clouds. His chariots come like a whirlwind. His horses are swifter than eagles. Woe to us, we are ruined. O Jerusalem, wash the evil from your heart and be saved. How long will you harbor wicked thoughts? A voice is announcing from Dan, proclaiming disaster from the hills of Ephraim. Tell this to the nations, proclaim it to Jerusalem. A besieging army is coming from a distant land, raising a war cry against the cities of Judah. They surround her like men guarding a field because she has rebelled against me, declares the Lord. Your own conduct and actions have brought this upon you. This is your punishment. How bitter it is, how it pierces to the heart. Oh, my anguish, I writhe in pain. Oh, the agony of my heart pounds within me. I cannot keep silent, for I have heard the sound of the trumpet. I have heard the battle cry. Disaster follows disaster. The whole land lies in ruins. In an instant, my tents are destroyed, my shelter in a moment. How long must I see the battle standard and hear the sound of the trumpet? My people are fools. They do not know me. They are senseless children. They have no understanding. They are skilled in doing evil. They know not how to do good. I looked at the earth, and it was formless and empty, and at the heavens, and their light was gone. I looked at the mountains, and they were quaking. All the hills were swaying. I looked, and there were no people. Every bird in the sky had flown away. I looked, and the fruitful land was a desert. All its towns lay in ruins before the Lord, before his fierce anger. This is what the Lord says. The whole land will be ruined, though I will not destroy it completely. Therefore the earth will mourn and the heavens above grow dark, because I have spoken and will not relent. I have decided and will not turn back. At the sound of horsemen and archers, every town takes to flight. Some go into the thicket, some climb up among the rocks. All the towns are deserted, no one lives in them. What are you doing, O devastated one? Why dress yourself in scarlet and put on jewels of gold? Why shade your eyes with paint? You adorn yourself in vain. Your lovers despise you. They seek your life. I hear a cry as of a woman in labor, a groan as of one bearing her first child. The cry of the daughter of Zion, gasping for breath, stretching out her hands and saying, Alas, I am fainting. My life is given over to murderers. Chapter 5. Go up and down the streets of Jerusalem. Look around and consider. Search through her squares. If you can find but one person who deals honestly and seeks the truth, I will forgive this city. Although they say, as surely as the Lord lives, still they are swearing falsely. O Lord, do not your eyes look for truth? You struck them, but they felt no pain. You crushed them, but they refused to correction. They made their faces harder than stone and refused to repent. I thought, these are only the poor. They are foolish, for they do not know the way of the Lord, the requirements of their God. So I will go to the leaders and speak to them. Surely they know the way of the Lord, the requirements of their God. But with one accord they too had broken off the yoke and torn off the bonds. Therefore a lion from the forest will attack them, a wolf from the desert will ravage them. A leopard will lie in wait near their towns to tear to pieces any who venture out, for their rebellion is great and their backslidings many. Why should I forgive you? Your children have forsaken me and sworn by gods that are not gods. I supplied all their needs, yet they committed adultery and thronged to the houses of prostitutes. their well-fed, lusty stallions each neighing for another man's wife. Should I not punish them for this, declares the Lord? Should I not avenge myself on such a nation as this? Go through her vineyards and ravage them, but do not destroy them completely. Strip off her branches, for these people do not belong to the Lord. The house of Israel and the house of Judah have been utterly unfaithful to me, declares the Lord. They have lied about the Lord. They said, he will do nothing. No harm will come to us. We will never see sword or famine. The prophets are but wind, and the word is not in them. So let what they say be done to them. Therefore, this is what the Lord God Almighty says. Because the people have spoken these words, I will make my words in your mouth a fire, and these people the wood it consumes. O house of Israel, declares the Lord, I am bringing a distant nation against you, an ancient and enduring nation, a people whose language you do not know, whose speech you do not understand. Their quivers are like an open grave. All of them are mighty warriors. They will devour your harvests and food, devour your sons and daughters. They will devour your flocks and herds, devour your vines and fig trees. With the sword they will destroy the fortified cities in which you trust. Yet even in those days, declares the Lord, I will not destroy you completely. And when the people ask, why has the Lord our God done all this to us? You will tell them, as you have forsaken me and served foreign gods in your own land, so now you will serve foreigners in a land not your own. Announce this to the house of Jacob and proclaim it in Judah. Hear this, you foolish and senseless people, who have eyes but do not see, who have ears but do not hear. Should you not fear me, declares the Lord? Should you not tremble in my presence? I made the sand a boundary for the sea, an everlasting boundary it cannot cross. The waves may roll, but they cannot prevail. They may roar, but they cannot cross it. But these people have stubborn and rebellious hearts. They have turned aside and gone away. They do not say to themselves, let us fear the Lord our God, who gives autumn and spring rains in season, who assures us of the regular weeks of harvest. Your wrongdoings have kept these away. Your sins have deprived you of good. Among my people are wicked men who lie in wait like men who snare birds and like those who set traps to catch men. Like cages full of birds, their houses are full of deceit. They have become rich and powerful and have grown fat and sleek. Their evil deeds have no limit. They do not plead the case of the fatherless to win it. They do not defend the rights of the poor. Should I not punish them for this? Declares the Lord. Should I not avenge myself on such a nation as this? A horrible and shocking thing has happened in the land. The prophets prophesy lies. The priests rule by their own authority. And my people love it this way. But what will you do in the end? Chapter 6. Flee for safety, people of Benjamin. Flee from Jerusalem. Sound the trumpet in Tekoa. Raise the signal over Beth Hakarem. For disaster looms out of the north, even terrible destruction. I will destroy the daughter of Zion, so beautiful and delicate. Shepherds with their flocks will come against her. They will pitch their tents around her, each tending his own portion. Prepare for battle against her. Arise, let us attack at noon. But alas, the daylight is fading and the shadows of evening grow long. So arise, let us attack at night and destroy her fortresses. This is what the Lord Almighty says. Cut down the trees and build siege ramps against Jerusalem. This city must be punished. It is filled with oppression. As a well pours out its water, so she pours out her wickedness. Violence and destruction resound in her. Her sickness and wounds are ever before me. Take warning, O Jerusalem, or I will turn away from you and make your land desolate so no one can live in it. This is what the Lord Almighty says. Let them glean the remnant of Israel as thoroughly as a vine. Pass your hand over the branches again, like one gathering grapes. To whom can I speak and give warning? Who will listen to me? Their ears are closed, so they cannot hear. The word of the Lord is offensive to them. They find no pleasure in it. But I am full of the wrath of the Lord, and I cannot hold it in. Pour it out on the children in the streets, and on the young men gathered together. Both husband and wife will be caught in it, and the old, those weighed down with years. Their houses will be turned over to others, together with their fields and their wives, when I stretch out my hand against those who live in the land, declares the Lord. From the least to the greatest, all are greedy for gain. Prophets and priests alike all practice deceit. They dress the wound of my people as though it were not serious. Peace, peace, they say, when there is no peace. Are they ashamed of their loathsome conduct? No, they have no shame at all. They do not even know how to blush. So they will fall among the fallen. They will be brought down when I punish them, says the Lord. This is what the Lord says. Stand at the crossroads and look. Ask for the ancient paths. Ask where the good way is and walk in it. And you will find rest for your souls. But you said, we will not walk in it. I appointed watchmen over you and said, listen to the sound of the trumpet. But you said, we will not listen. Therefore, hear, O nations, observe, O witnesses, what will happen to them. Hear, O earth, I am bringing disaster on this people, the fruit of their schemes, because they have not listened to my words and have rejected my law. What do I care about incense from Sheba or sweet calamus from a distant land? Your burnt offerings are not acceptable. Your sacrifices do not please me. Therefore, this is what the Lord says. I will put obstacles before this people. Fathers and sons alike will stumble over them. Neighbors and friends will perish. This is what the Lord says. Look, an army is coming from the land of the north. A great nation is being stirred up from the ends of the earth. They are armed with bow and spear. They are cruel and show no mercy. They sound like the roaring sea as they ride on their horses. They come like men in battle formation to attack you, O daughter of Zion. We have heard reports about them, and our hands hang limp. Anguish has gripped us, pain like that of a woman in labor. Do not go out to the fields or walk on the roads, for the enemy has a sword and there is terror on every side. O my people, put on sackcloth and roll in ashes, mourn with bitter wailing as for an only son, for suddenly the destroyer will come upon us. I have made you a tester of metals and my people the ore, that you may observe and test their ways. They are all hardened rebels going about to slander. They are bronze and iron. They all act corruptly. The bellows blow fiercely to burn away the lead with fire. But the refining goes on in vain. The wicked are not purged out. They are called rejected silver because the Lord has rejected them. Chapter 7. This is the word that came to Jeremiah from the Lord. Stand at the gate of the Lord's house and there proclaim this message. Hear the word of the Lord, all you people of Judah who come through these gates to worship the Lord. This is what the Lord Almighty, the God of Israel, says. Reform your ways and your actions, and I will let you live in this place. Do not trust in deceptive words and say, This is the temple of the Lord, the temple of the Lord, the temple of the Lord. If you really change your ways and your actions and deal with each other justly, if you do not oppress the alien, the fatherless, or the widow, and do not shed innocent blood in this place, and if you do not follow other gods to your own harm, then I will let you live in this place in the land I gave your forefathers forever and ever. But look, you are trusting in deceptive words that are worthless. Will you steal and murder, commit adultery and perjury, burn incense to Baal and follow other gods you have not known, and then come and stand before me in this house, which bears my name, and say, we are safe? Safe to do all these detestable things? Has this house, which bears my name, become a den of robbers to you? But I have been watching, declares the Lord. Go now to the place in Shiloh where I first made a dwelling for my name, and see what I did to it because of the wickedness of my people Israel. While you were doing all these things, declares the Lord, I spoke to you again and again, but you did not listen. I called you, but you did not answer. Therefore, what I did to Shiloh, I will now do to the house that bears my name, the temple you trust in, the place I gave to you and your fathers. I will thrust you from my presence, just as I did all your brothers, the people of Ephraim. So do not pray for this people, nor offer any plea or petition for them. Do not plead with them, for I will not listen to you. Do you not see what you are doing in the towns of Judah and in the streets of Jerusalem? The children gather wood, the fathers light the fire, and the women knead the dough and make cakes of bread for the Queen of Heaven. They pour out drink offerings to other gods to provoke me to anger. But am I the one they are provoking, declares the Lord? Are they not rather harming themselves to their own shame? Therefore, this is what the Sovereign Lord says. My anger and my wrath will be poured out on this place, on man and beast, on the trees of the field and on the fruit of the ground, and it will burn and not be quenched. This is what the Lord Almighty, the God of Israel, says. Go ahead, add your burnt offerings to your other sacrifices, and eat the meat yourselves. For when I brought your forefathers out of Egypt and spoke to them, I did not just give them commands about burnt offerings and sacrifices, but I gave them this command: obey me, and I will be your God, and you will be my people. Walk in all the ways I command you, that it may go well with you. But they did not listen or pay attention. Instead, they followed the stubborn inclinations of their evil hearts. They went backward and not forward. From the time your forefathers left Egypt until now, day after day, again and again, I sent you my servants, the prophets. But they did not listen to me or pay attention. They were stiff-necked and did more evil than their forefathers. When you tell them all this, they will not listen to you. When you call to them, they will not answer. Therefore say to them, this is the nation that has not obeyed the Lord its God or responded to correction. Truth has perished. It has vanished from their lips. Cut off your hair and throw it away. Take up a lament on the barren heights, for the Lord has rejected and abandoned this generation that is under his wrath. The people of Judah have done evil in my eyes, declares the Lord. They have set up their detestable idols in the house that bears my name and have defiled it. They have built the high places of Topheth in the valley of Ben Hinnom to burn their sons and daughters in the fire, something I did not command, nor did it enter my mind. So beware. The days are coming, declares the Lord, when people will no longer call it Topheth or the Valley of Ben Hinnom, but the Valley of Slaughter, for they will bury the dead in Topheth until there is no more room. Then the carcasses of this people will become food for the birds of the air and the beasts of the earth, and there will be no one to frighten them away. I will bring an end to the sounds of joy and gladness, and to the voices of bride and bridegroom in the towns of Judah and the streets of Jerusalem, for the land will become desolate. chapter 8. At that time, declares the Lord, the bones of the kings and officials of Judah, the bones of the priests and prophets, and the bones of the people of Jerusalem will be removed from their graves. They will be exposed to the sun and the moon and all the stars of the heavens which they have loved and served and which they have followed and consulted and worshipped. They will not be gathered up or buried, but will be like refuse lying on the ground. Wherever I banish them, all the survivors of this evil nation will prefer death to life, declares the Lord Almighty. Say to them, this is what the Lord says. When men fall down, do they not get up? When a man turns away, does he not return? Why then have these people turned away? Why does Jerusalem always turn away? They cling to deceit. They refuse to return. I have listened attentively, but they do not say what is right. No one repents of his wickedness, saying, what have I done? Each pursues his own course like a horse charging into battle. Even the stork in the sky knows her appointed seasons, and the dove, the swift, and the thrush observe the time of their migration. But my people do not know the requirements of the Lord. How can you say, we are wise, for we have the law of the Lord, when actually the lying pen of the scribes has handled it falsely? The wise will be put to shame. They will be dismayed and trapped. Since they have rejected the word of the Lord, what kind of wisdom do they have? Therefore I will give their wives to other men and their fields to new owners. From the least to the greatest, all are greedy for gain. Prophets and priests alike all practice deceit. They dress the wound of my people as though it were not serious. Peace. Peace, they say, when there is no peace. Are they ashamed of their loathsome conduct? No, they have no shame at all. They do not even know how to blush. So they will fall among the fallen. They will be brought down when they are punished, says the Lord. I will take away their harvest, declares the Lord. There will be no grapes on the vine, there will be no figs on the tree, and their leaves will wither. What I have given them will be taken from them. Why are we sitting here? Gather together, let us flee to the fortified cities and perish there. For the Lord our God has doomed us to perish and given us poisoned water to drink because we have sinned against him. We hoped for peace, but no good has come. For a time of healing, but there was only terror. The snorting of the enemy's horses is heard from Dan. At the neighing of their stallions, the whole land trembles. They have come to devour the land and everything in it, the city and all who live there. See, I will send venomous snakes among you, vipers that cannot be charmed, and they will bite you, declares the Lord. O my comforter, in sorrow my heart is faint within me. Listen to the cry of my people from a land far away. Is the Lord not in Zion? Is her king no longer there? Why have they provoked me to anger with their images, with their worthless foreign idols? The harvest is past, the summer has ended, and we are not saved. Since my people are crushed, I am crushed. I mourn. And horror grips me. Is there no balm in Gilead? Is there no physician there? Why then is there no healing for the wound of my people? Chapter 9. Oh, that my head were a spring of water and my eyes a fountain of tears. I would weep day and night for the slain of my people. Oh, that I had in the desert a lodging place for travelers, so that I might leave my people and go away with them, for they are all adulterers, a crowd of unfaithful people. They make ready their tongue like a bow to shoot lies. It is not by truth that they triumph in the land. They go from one sin to another. They do not acknowledge me, declares the Lord. Beware of your friends. Do not trust your brothers. For every brother is a deceiver, and every friend a slanderer. Friend deceives friend, and no one speaks the truth. They have taught their tongues to lie. They weary themselves with sinning. You live in the midst of deception. In their deceit, they refuse to acknowledge me, declares the Lord. Therefore, this is what the Lord Almighty says. See, I will refine and test them, for what else can I do because of the sin of my people? Their tongue is a deadly arrow. It speaks with deceit. With his mouth, each speaks cordially to his neighbor. But in his heart, he sets a trap for him. Should I not punish them for this, declares the Lord? Should I not avenge myself on such a nation as this? I will weep and wail for the mountains and take up a lament concerning the desert pastures. They are desolate and untraveled, and the lowing of cattle is not heard. The birds of the air have fled and the animals are gone. I will make Jerusalem a heap of ruins, a haunt of jackals, and I will lay waste the towns of Judah so no one can live there. What man is wise enough to understand this who has been instructed by the Lord and can explain it? Why has the land been ruined and laid waste like a desert that no one can cross? The Lord said, it is because they have forsaken my law, which I set before them. They have not obeyed me or followed my law. Instead, they have followed the stubbornness of their hearts. They have followed the Baals as their fathers taught them. Therefore, this is what the Lord Almighty, the God of Israel, says. See, I will make this people eat bitter food and drink poisoned water. I will scatter them among nations that neither they nor their fathers have known, and I will pursue them with the sword until I have destroyed them. This is what the Lord Almighty says. Consider now. Call for the wailing women to come. Send for the most skillful of them. Let them come quickly and wail over us, till our eyes overflow with tears, and water streams from our eyelids. The sound of wailing is heard from Zion. How ruined we are! How great is our shame! We must leave our land because our houses are in ruins. Now, O woman, hear the word of the Lord. Open your eyes to the words of his mouth. Teach your daughters how to wail. Teach one another a lament. Death has climbed in through our windows and has entered our fortresses. It has cut off the children from the streets and the young men from the public squares. Say, this is what the Lord declares. The dead bodies of men will lie like refuse on the open field, like cut grain behind the reaper with no one to gather them. This is what the Lord says. Let not the wise man boast of his wisdom, or the strong man boast of his strength, or the rich man boast of his riches. But let him who boasts boast about this, that he understands and knows me, that I am the Lord who exercises kindness, justice, and righteousness on earth. For in these I delight, declares the Lord. The days are coming, declares the Lord, when I will punish all who are circumcised only in the flesh. Egypt, Judah, Edom, Ammon, Moab, and all who live in the desert and distant places. For all these nations are really uncircumcised, and even the whole house of Israel is uncircumcised in heart. Chapter 10. Hear what the Lord says to you, O house of Israel. This is what the Lord says. Do not learn the ways of the nations, or be terrified by signs in the sky, though the nations are terrified by them. For the customs of the peoples are worthless. They cut a tree out of the forest, and a craftsman shapes it with his chisel. They adorn it with silver and gold. They fasten it with hammer and nails so it will not totter. Like a scarecrow in a melon patch, their idols cannot speak. They must be carried because they cannot walk. Do not fear them. They can do no harm, nor can they do any good. No one is like you, O Lord. You are great, and your name is mighty in power. Who should not revere you, O King of the nations? This is your due. Among all the wise men of the nations and in all their kingdoms, there is no one like you. They are all senseless and foolish. They are taught by worthless wooden idols. Hammered silver is brought from Tarshish and gold from Ufaz. What the craftsmen and goldsmiths have made is then dressed in blue and purple, all made by skilled workers. But the Lord is the true God. He is the living God, the eternal King. When he is angry, the earth trembles. The nations cannot endure his wrath. Tell them this. These gods who did not make the heavens and the earth will perish from the earth and from under the heavens. But God made the earth by his power. He founded the world by his wisdom and stretched out the heavens by his understanding. When he thunders, the waters in the heavens roar. He makes clouds rise from the ends of the earth. He sends lightning with the rain and brings out the wind from his storehouses. Everyone is senseless and without knowledge. Every goldsmith is shamed by his idols. His images are a fraud. They have no breath in them. They are worthless, the objects of mockery. When their judgment comes, they will perish. He who is the portion of Jacob is not like these, for he is the maker of all things, including Israel, the tribe of his inheritance. The Lord Almighty is his name. Gather up your belongings to leave the land, you who live under siege. For this is what the Lord says. At this time, I will hurl out those who live in this land. I will bring distress on them so that they may be captured. Woe to me because of my injury. My wound is incurable. Yet I said to myself, this is my sickness and I must endure it. My tent is destroyed and all its ropes are snapped. My sons are gone from me and are no more. No one is left now to pitch my tent or to set up my shelter. The shepherds are senseless and do not inquire of the Lord, so they do not prosper and all their flock is scattered. Listen, the report is coming, a great commotion from the land of the north. It will make the towns of Judah desolate, a haunt of jackals. I know, O Lord, that a man's life is not his own. It is not for man to direct his steps. Correct me, Lord, but only with justice, not in your anger, lest you reduce me to nothing. Pour out your wrath on the nations that do not acknowledge you, on the peoples who do not call on your name. For they have devoured Jacob, they have devoured him completely and destroyed his homeland. Chapter 11. This is the word that came to Jeremiah from the Lord. Listen to the terms of this covenant and tell them to the people of Judah and to those who live in Jerusalem. Tell them that this is what the Lord, the God of Israel, says. Cursed is the man who does not obey the terms of this covenant, the terms I commanded your forefathers when I brought them out of Egypt, out of the iron smelting furnace. I said, obey me and do everything I command you, and you will be my people and I will be your God. Then I will fulfill the oath I swore to your forefathers to give them a land flowing with milk and honey, the land you possess today. I answered, Amen, Lord. The Lord said to me, proclaim all these words in the towns of Judah and in the streets of Jerusalem. Listen to the terms of this covenant and follow them. From the time I brought your forefathers up from Egypt until today, I warned them again and again, saying, obey me. But they did not listen or pay attention. Instead, they followed the stubbornness of their evil hearts. So I brought on them all the curses of the covenant that I commanded them to follow, but that they did not keep. Then the Lord said to me, there is a conspiracy among the people of Judah and those who live in Jerusalem. They have returned to the sins of their forefathers who refused to listen to my words. They have followed other gods to serve them. Both the house of Israel and the house of Judah have broken the covenant I made with their forefathers. Therefore, this is what the Lord says. I will bring on them a disaster they cannot escape. Although they cry out to me, I will not listen to them. The towns of Judah and the people of Jerusalem will go and cry out to the gods to whom they burn incense. But they will not help them at all when disaster strikes. You have as many gods as you have towns, O Judah, and the altars you have set up to burn incense to that shameful god Baal are as many as the streets of Jerusalem. Do not pray for this people, nor offer any plea or petition for them, because I will not listen when they call to me in the time of their distress. What is my beloved doing in my temple as she works out her evil schemes with many? Can consecrated meat avert your punishment? When you engage in your wickedness, then you rejoice. The Lord called you a thriving olive tree with fruit beautiful in form, but with the roar of a mighty storm, he will set it on fire and its branches will be broken. The Lord Almighty who planted you has decreed disaster for you because the house of Israel and the house of Judah have done evil and provoked me to anger by burning incense to Baal. Because the Lord revealed their plot to me, I

0: Lord, or you will die by our hands. Therefore, this is what the Lord Almighty says. I will punish them. Their young men will die by the sword, their sons and daughters by famine. Not even a remnant will be left to them, because I will bring disaster on the men of Anathoth in the year of their punishment.
1: Chapter 12. You are always righteous, O Lord, when I bring a case before you. Yet I would speak with you about your justice. Why does the way of the wicked prosper? Why do all the faithless live at ease? You have planted them, and they have taken root. They grow and bear fruit. You are always on their lips, but far from their hearts. Yet you know me, O Lord. You see me and test my thoughts about you. Drag them off like sheep to be butchered. Set them apart for the day of slaughter. How long will the land lie parched, and the grass in every field be withered? Because those who live in it are wicked, the animals and birds have perished. Moreover, the people are saying, "He will not see what happens to us." If you have raced with men on foot, and they have worn you out, how can you compete with horses? If you stumble in safe country, how will you manage in the thickets by the Jordan? Your brothers, your own family, even they have betrayed you. They have raised a loud cry against you. Do not trust them, though they speak well of you. I will forsake my house, abandon my inheritance. I will give the one I love into the hands of her enemies. My inheritance has become to me like a lion in the forest. She roars at me, therefore I hate her. Has not my inheritance become to me like a speckled bird of prey that other birds of prey surround and attack? Go and gather all the wild beasts, bring them to devour. Many shepherds will ruin my vineyard and trample down my field. They will turn my pleasant field into a desolate wasteland. It will be made a wasteland, parched and desolate before me. The whole land will be laid waste because there is no one who cares. Over all the barren heights in the desert, destroyers will swarm. For the sword of the Lord will devour from one end of the land to the other. No one will be safe. They will sow wheat but reap thorns. They will wear themselves out but gain nothing. So bear the shame of your harvest because of the Lord's fierce anger. This is what the Lord says. As for all my wicked neighbors who seize the inheritance I gave my people Israel, I will uproot them from their lands, and I will uproot the house of Judah from among them. But after I uproot them, I will again have compassion and will bring each of them back to his own inheritance and his own country. And if they learn well the ways of my people and swear by my name, saying, "As surely as the Lord lives, even as they once taught my people to swear by Baal," then they will be established among my people. But if any nation does not listen, I will completely uproot and destroy it, declares the Lord. Chapter 13. This is what the Lord said to me. Go and buy a linen belt and put it around your waist, but do not let it touch water. So I bought a belt, as the Lord directed, and put it around my waist. Then the word of the Lord came to me a second time. Take the belt you bought and are wearing around your waist, and go now to Parath, and hide it there in a crevice in the rocks. So I went and hid it at Parath, as the Lord told me. Many days later, the Lord said to me, Go now to Parath and get the belt I told you to hide there. So I went to Parath and dug up the belt and took it from the place where I had hidden it. But now it was ruined and completely useless. Then the word of the Lord came to me. This is what the Lord says. In the same way I will ruin the pride of Judah and the great pride of Jerusalem. These wicked people who refuse to listen to my words, who follow the stubbornness of their hearts and go after other gods to serve and worship them, will be like this belt completely.

Utterly useless. For as a belt is bound around a man's waist, so I bound the whole house of Israel and the whole house of Judah to me, declares the Lord, to be my people for my renown and praise and honor. But they have not listened. Say to them, this is what the Lord, the God of Israel, says. Every wineskin should be filled with wine. And if they say to you, don't we know that every wineskin should be filled with wine? Then tell them, this is what the Lord says. I'm going to fill with drunkenness all who live in this land, including the kings who sit on David's throne, the priests, the prophets, and all those living in Jerusalem. I will smash them, one against the other, fathers and sons alike, declares the Lord. I will allow no pity or mercy or compassion to keep me from destroying them. Hear and pay attention. Do not be arrogant, for the Lord has spoken. Give glory to the Lord your God before he brings the darkness, before your feet stumble on the darkening hills. You hope for light, but he will turn it to thick darkness and change it to deep gloom. But if you do not listen, I will weep in secret because of your pride. My eyes will weep bitterly, overflowing with tears, because the Lord's flock will be taken captive. Say to the king and to the queen mother, come down from your thrones, for your glorious crowns will fall from your heads. The cities in the Negev will be shut up, and there will be no one to open them. All Judah will be carried into exile, carried completely away. Lift up your eyes and see those who are coming from the north. Where is the flock that was entrusted to you, the sheep of which you boasted? What will you say when the Lord sets over you those you cultivated as your special allies? Will not pain grip you like that of a woman in labor? And if you ask yourself, why has this happened to me? It is because of your many sins that your skirts have been torn off and your body mistreated. Can the Ethiopian change his skin or the leopard his spots? Neither can you do good who are accustomed to doing evil. I will scatter you like chaff driven by the desert wind. This is your lot, the portion I have decreed for you, declares the Lord, because you have forgotten me and trusted in false gods. I will put up your skirts over your face that your shame may be seen. Your adulteries and lustful neighings, your shameless prostitution, I have seen your detestable acts on the hills and in the fields. Woe to you, O Jerusalem! How long will you be unclean? Chapter 14. This is the word of the Lord to Jerusalem concerning the drought. Judah mourns. Her cities languish. They wail for the land, and a cry goes up from Jerusalem. The nobles send their servants for water. They go to the cisterns, but find no water. They return with their jars unfilled. Dismayed and despairing, they cover their heads. The ground is cracked because there is no rain in the land. The farmers are dismayed and cover their heads. Even the doe in the field deserts her newborn fawn because there is no grass. Wild donkeys stand on the barren heights and pant like jackals. Their eyesight fails for lack of pasture. Although our sins testify against us, O Lord, do something for the sake of your name. For our backsliding is great. We have sinned against you. O hope of Israel, its Savior, in times of distress, why are you like a stranger in the land, like a traveler who stays only a night? Why are you like a man taken by surprise, like a warrior powerless to save? You are among us, O Lord, and we bear your name. Do not forsake us. This is what the Lord says about this people. They greatly love to wander. They do not restrain their feet, so the Lord does not accept them. He will now remember their wickedness and punish them for their sins. Then the Lord said to me, do not pray for the well-being of this people. Although they fast, I will not listen to their cry. Though they offer burnt offerings and grain offerings, I will not accept them. Instead, I will destroy them with the sword, famine, and plague. But I said, our sovereign Lord, the prophets keep telling them,
You will not see the sword or suffer famine. Indeed, I will give you lasting peace in this place. Then the Lord said to me, the prophets are prophesying lies in my name. I have not sent them or appointed them or spoken to them. They are prophesying to you false visions, divinations, idolatries, and the delusions of their own minds. Therefore, this is what the Lord says about the prophets who are prophesying in my name. I did not send them, yet they are saying, no sword or famine will touch this land. Those same prophets will perish by sword and famine, and the people they are prophesying to will be thrown out into the streets of Jerusalem because of the famine and sword. There will be no one to bury them or their wives, their sons or their daughters. I will pour out on them the calamity they deserve. Speak this word to them. Let my eyes overflow with tears night and day without ceasing, for my virgin daughter, my people, has suffered a grievous wound, a crushing blow. If I go into the country, I see those slain by the sword. If I go into the city, I see the ravages of famine. Both prophet and priest have gone to a land they know not. Have you rejected Judah completely? Do you despise Zion? Why have you afflicted us so that we cannot be healed? We hoped for peace, but no good has come. For a time of healing, but there is only terror. O Lord, we acknowledge our wickedness and the guilt of our fathers. We have indeed sinned against you. For the sake of your name, do not despise us. Do not dishonor your glorious throne. Remember your covenant with us and do not break it. Do any of the worthless idols of the nations bring rain? Do the skies themselves send down showers? No. It is you, O Lord our God. Therefore, our hope is in you, for you are the one who does all this. Chapter 15. Then the Lord said to me, even if Moses and Samuel were to stand before me, my heart would not go out to this people. Send them away from my presence, let them go. And if they ask you, where shall we go? Tell them, this is what the Lord says. Those destined for death, to death. Those for the sword, to the sword. Those for starvation, to starvation. Those for captivity, to captivity. I will send four kinds of destroyers against them, declares the Lord. The sword to kill, and the dogs to drag away, and the birds of the air, and the beast of the earth to devour and destroy. I will make them abhorrent to all the kingdoms of the earth because of what Manasseh, son of Hezekiah, king of Judah, did in Jerusalem. Who will have pity on you, O Jerusalem? Who will mourn for you? Who will stop to ask how you are? You have rejected me, declares the Lord. You keep on backsliding. So I will lay hands on you and destroy you. I can no longer show compassion. I will winnow them with a winnowing fork at the city gates of the land. I will bring bereavement and destruction on my people, for they have not changed their ways. I will make their widows more numerous than the sand of the sea. At midday, I will bring a destroyer against the mothers of their young men. Suddenly I will bring down on them anguish and terror. The mother of seven will grow faint and breathe her last. Her sun will set while it is still day. She will be disgraced and humiliated. I will put the survivors to the sword before their enemies, declares the Lord. Alas, my mother, that you gave me birth. A man with whom the whole land strives and contends. I have neither lent nor borrowed, yet everyone curses me. The Lord said, surely I will deliver you for a good purpose. Surely I will make your enemies plead with you in times of disaster and times of distress. Can a man break iron, iron from the north, or bronze? Your wealth and your treasures I will give as plunder without charge because of all your sins throughout your country. I will enslave you to your enemies in a land you do not know, for my anger will kindle a fire that will burn against you. You understand, O Lord, remember me and care for me, avenge me on my persecutors,
You are long-suffering. Do not take me away. Think of how I suffer reproach for your sake. When your words came, I ate them. They were my joy and my heart's delight, for I bear your name, O Lord God Almighty. I never sat in the company of revelers, never made merry with them. I sat alone because your hand was on me and you had filled me with indignation. Why is my pain unending and my wound grievous and incurable? Will you be to me like a deceptive brook, like a spring that fails? Therefore, this is what the Lord says. If you repent, I will restore you that you may serve me. If you utter worthy, not worthless words, you will be my spokesman. Let this people turn to you, but you must not turn to them. I will make you a wall to this people, a fortified wall of bronze. They will fight against you, but will not overcome you. For I am with you to rescue and save you, declares the Lord. I will save you from the hands of the wicked and redeem you from the grasp of the cruel. Chapter 16. Then the word of the Lord came to me. You must not marry and have sons or daughters in this place. For this is what the Lord says about the sons and daughters born in this land and about the women who are their mothers and the men who are their fathers. They will die of deadly diseases. They will not be mourned or buried, but will be like refuse lying on the ground. They will perish by sword and famine, and their dead bodies will become food for the birds of the air and the beasts of the earth. For this is what the Lord says. Do not enter a house where there is a funeral meal. Do not go to mourn or show sympathy, because I have withdrawn my blessing, my love, and my pity from this people, declares the Lord. Both high and low will die in this land. They will not be buried or mourned, and no one will cut himself or shave his head for them. No one will offer food to comfort those who mourn for the dead, not even for a father or a mother, nor will anyone give them drink to console them. And do not enter a house where there is feasting and sit down to eat and drink, for this is what the Lord Almighty, the God of Israel, says. Before your eyes and in your days I will bring an end to the sounds of joy and gladness and to the voices of bride and bridegroom in this place. When you tell these people all this and they ask you, why has the Lord decreed such a great disaster against us? What wrong have we done? What sin have we committed against the Lord our God? Then say to them, it is because your fathers forsook me, declares the Lord, and followed other gods and served and worshipped them. They forsook me and did not keep my law. But you have behaved more wickedly than your fathers. See how each of you is following the stubbornness of his evil heart instead of obeying me. So I will throw you out of this land, into a land neither you nor your fathers have known, and there you will serve other gods day and night, for I will show you no favor. However, the days are coming, declares the Lord, when men will no longer say, as surely as the Lord lives, who brought the Israelites up out of Egypt. But they will say, as surely as the Lord lives, who brought the Israelites up out of the land of the north and out of all the countries where he had banished them. For I will restore them to the land I gave their forefathers. But now I will send for many fishermen, declares the Lord, and they will catch them. After that I will send for many hunters, and they will hunt them down on every mountain and hill and from the crevices of the rocks. My eyes are on all their ways. They are not hidden from me, nor is their sin concealed from my eyes. I will repay them double for their wickedness and their sin, because they have defiled my land with the lifeless forms of their vile images and have filled my inheritance with their detestable idols. O Lord, my strength and my fortress, my refuge in time of distress, to you the nations will come from the ends of the earth and say, our fathers possessed nothing but false gods, worthless idols that did them no good. Do men make their own gods? Yes, but they are not gods. Therefore I will teach them. This time I will teach them my power and might. Then they will know that my name is the Lord.

0: throughout the night on TWR UK, speaking hope to the world. 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We're reading through the book of Jeremiah with Max MacLean.
1: Chapter 17. Judah's sin is engraved with an iron tool, inscribed with a flint point on the tablets of their hearts and on the horns of their altars. Even their children remember their altars and Asherah poles beside the spreading trees and on the high hills. My mountain in the land and your wealth and all your treasures I will give away as plunder together with your high places because of sin throughout your country. Through your own fault you will lose the inheritance I gave you. I will enslave you to your enemies in a land you do not know, for you have kindled my anger and it will burn forever. This is what the Lord says. Cursed is the one who trusts in man, who depends on flesh for his strength, and whose heart turns away from the Lord. He will be like a bush in the wastelands. He will not see prosperity when it comes. He will dwell in the parched places of the desert, in a salt land where no one lives. But blessed is the man who trusts in the Lord, whose confidence is in him. He will be like a tree planted by the water that sends out its roots by the stream. It does not fear when heat comes. Its leaves are always green. It has no worries in a year of drought and never fails to bear fruit. The heart is deceitful above all things and beyond a cure. Who can understand it? I, the Lord, search the heart and examine the mind, to reward a man according to his conduct, according to what his deeds deserve. Like a partridge that hatches eggs it did not lay, is the man who gains riches by unjust means. When his life is half gone, they will desert him, and in the end, he will prove to be a fool. A glorious throne exalted from the beginning is the place of our sanctuary. O Lord, the hope of Israel, all who forsake you will be put to shame. Those who turn away from you will be written in the dust because they have forsaken the Lord, the spring of living water. Heal me, O Lord, and I will be healed. Save me, and I will be saved. For you are the one I praise. They keep saying to me, "Where is the word of the Lord? Let it now be fulfilled." I have not run away from being your shepherd. You know I have not desired the day of despair. What passes my lips is open before you. Do not be a terror to me. You are my refuge in the day of disaster. Let my persecutors be put to shame, but keep me from shame. Let them be terrified, but keep me from terror. Bring on them the day of disaster. Destroy them with double destruction. This is what the Lord said to me. Go and stand at the gate of the people through which the kings of Judah go